0: They're just closed. Official results are just starting to come in. John Cornyn has held the seat for more than two decades. National Republicans believe he'd be a stronger opponent in November to the Democratic nominee, James Tallarico, than Attorney General Paxton, who has a long history of alleged political, personal, and financial misconduct, all of which he denies, some of which other Republican lawmakers have been calling attention to.
1: I think that the gentleman whom he endorsed should recently be indicted in, you know, for a felony. And so that's obviously going to have implications in terms of how the Democrats attack him.
0: Well, Maine Republican Susan Collins described Paxton as, quote, an ethically challenged individual. She and Senator Bill Cassidy, who just heard from, spoke out a day after the president endorsed him on social media, naturally posting that, quote, John Cornyn is a good man and I worked well with him, but he was not supportive of me when times were tough. That move was the latest straw for some Senate Republicans last week and was part of what scuttled key legislation the president wanted passed by now. Still, it has not deterred him from urging voters as recently as earlier today to vote Paxton. He's already driven Senator Cassidy out of office, backing a primary challenger to him, and done the same to Republican Congressman Thomas Massie and a string of Republican state lawmakers over the last several weeks. So tonight will be the latest test of his primary clout. It'll also cap a race that has broken a record for ad spending, close to $130 million. Also notable, the negative campaigning from both sides.
2: He's been in office since I was in college, and I'm 63. So 42 years in office, I've been asking every voter, whether it's one voter or thousands, what has John accomplished that's good for the state of Texas or the country?
3: I think it's time for accountability. He's gotten away with so much for so long and not been held accountable for it. But I think he is an embarrassment, his misbehavior, and he's completely unrepentant. I mean, it's one thing for a person to make a mistake and then say, you know, I'm sorry, I'll do better next time. But that's not Ken Paxton.
0: As always on nights like these, CNN's John King is at the magic wall. He starts us off. So, John, what are the numbers there, show?
4: Anderson, very, very, very, very early numbers coming in. You see a handful of counties reporting votes. Ken Paxton leading in all of them. Too soon to say he's flipping some because of a Trump endorsement, but you'd rather be ahead than behind. And in the early vote, it's 61% to 39%. So out of the box, Ken Paxton takes a lead. Early, again, 254 counties in Texas, and we have results and preliminary results in just a handful of them. So we have a lot of votes to count. But if you're Paxton, you're just looking in places that maybe John Cornyn won in the primary. Have you flipped them when you get here? I'll get to some of that in a second. Well, let's actually do it. Let's look and count some votes. This is Jefferson County here. It says 60% estimated reporting. We'll see how that goes. A lot more votes were cast in the primary. But you see 67 to 33. Let's just go back. We are here in a runoff because nobody got 50% plus one in the primary. So how did Paxton Cornyn go in Jefferson County just a few weeks back? Well, Cornyn carried this county with 49%. So here again, Anderson, we're not final here, but this is what we're looking for all night long. Here is a county that Senator Cornyn won, led a few weeks back, and what's happening right now, the Attorney General is leading at the moment. So is that a cue? Do we see that in county after county after county? Then it would be fair to read that as a cue Republicans are listening to their president. So more counties coming in, none of them populous counties yet, but you just flip over, and everywhere we're looking at the early results, that's Paxton. Red is the deeper red. Cornyn is a brighter, lighter red. So Paxton leading everywhere right now, Anderson. What do we need to know if this is going to hold up? So the population centers, that's Harris County, Houston, Dallas, and Tarrant up here. Tarrant actually has some votes in. I'll get there in a second. Number two and number three, Bexar County, San Antonio, Travis County, Austin. Those are the top five counties by population. If Cornyn's going to have any prayer tonight, he's going to have to win populated areas, suburbs around the cities, establishment Republicans who might say, we like our senator for 20 plus years. Sorry, Mr. President, we're going to vote for him. The kind of Republicans, Anderson, who might vote Trump in November, but don't necessarily like his character, don't necessarily like that he's messing with their establishment candidate. Will we see that? We don't know. The one place I do want to look before I toss back to you is right here. This is the population center. Tarrant County is Fort Worth. It's the third most populous of the 354. And you see Paxton there with an early lead of 59% to 41%, not insignificant. Just want to check back. This is, again, a county that Cornyn, I was talking earlier, the suburban establishment Republicans, business Republicans, do they stick with Cornyn? Or do enough of them listen to the president? Well, 45 to 38 a few weeks ago, Paxton on top, 59 to 41 at the moment, a ways to go. But some early indications, Anderson, that the president's endorsement, now that it's a one-on-one race, is helping the Attorney General, who at the moment is leading, and you know this, I heard you cover it in the lead-in, Democrats want Paxton on top. Are they right that he's a weaker November candidate? We'll figure that out between now and then if that's what happens. But this is right now, you have an incumbent Republican senator in the early results in a little bit of trouble, then Democrats would be quite encouraged by this. And again, we'll be in Texas all through November.
0: Yeah, sure will. John King, thanks very much. We'll check in with you throughout this hour. Joining me now, CNN senior political commentator, former special advisor to President Obama, Van Jones. CNN's political commentator, former Trump White House communications director in the first term, Melissa Farah Griffin, journalist and founder of Lift Our Voices, Gretchen Carlson, and CNN political commentator and Republican strategist, Brad Todd. Alyssa, looks like Trump's endorsement does, in fact, matter.
5: I mean, think of how seismic this is, that the one man has the ability to take out somebody who's potentially, we'll see where the results go tonight, but has been in the Senate for over a decade, is well-liked in the state, somebody who's beloved within the Republican Party, but his one endorsement goes so far.
0: And in an earlier runoff, he was winning.
5: Correct. And this just goes to show the staying power that Donald Trump has with his base. But I would remind you guys, Donald Trump's endorsements in primaries often do not bode well in general elections. Now, this is still Texas. It's still hard for a Democrat to beat a Republican. But Herschel Walker, Blake Masters, Doug Mastriano, Carrie Lake, the list goes on. So a lot of Republicans today are saying, why did he have to get involved here? Cornyn was better positioned to beat James Tallarico.
0: Also, I mean, Van, if you look at Cornyn's voting record, as he touted, I mean, it was overwhelmingly for Trump.
6: 99.5 won't do. Gotta be 300% support is what Trump wants. I just want to applaud.
0: Yeah, it was literally 99.2%.
6: Yeah, with Trump. I have to say, I want to applaud our president's judgment. I appreciate him weighing in. I think Paxton is a great choice for Republicans in Texas. I hope they come out in droves for him. Support your president. And
0: you think against Tallarico in a match-off, he's the worst.
6: Hey, listen, Tallarico is special. Mm-hmm. That boy got some magic with him. Mm. And he's incredibly strong, but Texas is a bright red state. He needs somebody that he can contrast with. Cornyn is incredibly popular. He's incredibly accomplished. He's a household name there. Tallarico needs somebody that he can contrast with. I appreciate Donald Trump's gift to Tallarico tonight.
7: I would agree with that. And I would add in for Tallarico that he's a minister. I have said for the last 6 months that the Democratic Party would do well to bring religion back to the party.
6: Amen.
7: The Republicans have pretty much hijacked religion, at least Christianity. And I think it's very important for Tallarico to talk about that, as well as bring back the Democratic Party to the basic issues of the economy, et cetera. I also will just add in one little red herring. Texas is an open primary. And so that means that if you didn't vote previously, you don't have to sign up for a party to go vote today. Mm-hmm. So independents or Democrats or whomever who did not vote in the Tallarico-Jasmine Crockett race could, in fact, go vote today. And I would just put out there that maybe some independents would vote for Paxton on purpose because they feel that if they like Tallarico, mm-hmm. because they feel that Paxton or Tallarico has a better chance against mm-hmm. Paxton than Cornyn.
0: Brad, what do you think of the president weighing in?
8: Well, I think it's probably a $100 million mistake. I think if John Cornyn pulls it off tonight, which I think the odds are against him, we would not be talking about the Texas Senate race the rest of this year. There are six other target Senate races. Democrats would have to win all six to take control of the chamber. This gives them a theoretical chance at seven, although I will note Texas being taken by a Democrat is the hype stock of our time.
6: It's crypto.
8: And so I suspect
0: more
8: Democrats.
0: Meme coin.
8: Democrats may waste a lot more money here than Republicans will before it's over with. Mm-hmm.
6: Well, I mean, look, it is true that we always get our hopes up in Texas, and we usually come home brokenhearted. But this is going to be a wave election, I think. I think people are fed up. I think the people are frustrated. And I think you're going to see a lot of people come out. And with Tallarico, you don't have to vote only against somebody who's been, you know, indicted and impeached and all kind of terrible stuff with Paxton. You can vote for somebody who's trying to turn the page on a whole epoch of just nastiness in our politics. We don't have to be mean. We don't have to be nasty. You can believe in something. He's a clean-cut guy. He believes in something. He can inspire people. So I think I'm glad we're going to be in Texas, and I think you're going to see the best of the Democrats versus the worst of the Republicans, and there's a shot there.
5: Well, and it also is the fact that the Republicans are now going to have to spend money in Texas that you shouldn't have to be spending in Texas.
6: I mean, they've already spent
5: $130 million. But with Cornyn, that becomes a much easier race to win. He's also himself a monster fundraiser and big contributor to Senate Republicans. But now you may be having to bail out this candidate who has tremendous vulnerabilities, litigating his ethics issues throughout his personal failings. And that's just not where you want to be when you're trying to defend North Carolina, Maine, and other places.
7: And I think an interesting thing to watch, if in fact Paxton wins tonight, is whether or not somebody with that many failures and flaws, a la Donald Trump in his personal life, Trump gets away with that. Mm-hmm. Trump is Teflon. But does Paxton get away with that against Tallarico? I mean, I think that's the biggest question that we're all asking each other is, is it only Trump who can have all these flaws and continue to get away with things, or is it other candidates?
8: I think Tallarico is a very flawed candidate. I think if Democrats had nominated a devout Catholic border county Hispanic sheriff, I would be really concerned. But, you know, Tallarico is to the far left. There's almost no issue where he is not on the far leftmost pole of the Democratic Party. You know, he claimed he would go vegan to stop climate change. Well, in Texas, there are more cows than there are vegans in America. It's going to be a very unpopular road to hoe for him the rest of this year. And Democrats, in order to take a state where Republicans routinely get 53 or 54 or 55%, they need to nominate somebody that was a little kind of close to a Republican.
0: And that was President Trump's attack on him, that he was vegan, and his response he's been eating barbecue since before Paxton's first indictment, I believe, or something.
6: And the other great thing he said was, if this is where we are, you're beating up on me for veganism. That shows you that he's in a pretty good position. And all you got to do is eat a couple of cheeseburgers on camera and that goes away.
8: Well, but the book is thick, Van. He also said the flag is a real complicated symbol. It's not in Texas, I have to tell him. I mean, Democrats have picked the wrong guy. Republicans may have picked the wrong guy, too.
6: We'll see.
8: But it's still Texas.
6: I wouldn't bet against that kid.
5: I do feel like we're glossing over how the president pronounces vegan. I've never heard that before in my life, but that's something new.
0: We're going to take a break. We'll check in next at a Cornyn and Paxton headquarters as the returns come in. And later, Iran's new threat of retaliation for American strikes over the holiday. The question now, with the ceasefire under strain and talks to end the war at an impasse, what will tomorrow bring? Two veteran diplomats with deep experience in the region and in negotiations with Iran join us ahead tonight.
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5: It is the primary race of the night, if not the year. Incumbent Texas Republican Senator John Cornyn now trailing Texas Attorney General Ken Paxton in a runoff that could determine who controls the Senate in November. About 20% of the vote counted, though, so it is still early. We're going to go both to both election headquarters. CNN's Arlette Sines, who's covering the Paxton campaign first. Arlette?
6: Well, Anderson, Texas Attorney General Ken Paxton is feeling confident heading into tonight, and a big reason why is because of President Donald Trump's decision to endorse him at the last minute in this contest. I was speaking with a GOP source aligned with Paxton a bit earlier today, and they said that Trump's endorsement of Paxton, who was already popular with the MAGA base, was a very big help to them in this runoff. Now, Paxton has faced a lot of criticism due to some of his personal and political scandals here in the state of Texas, scandals that he has survived throughout his political life. But there have been many GOP senators who have expressed frustration with the president's decision to endorse Paxton over Cornyn, who they believe would be a better bet at holding this Senate seat red come November. Now, I asked a Paxton supporter here at this event this evening about some of Senator Cornyn's arguments that Paxton's scandals could be a liability for Republicans come November. She is seen here wearing this MAGA, this Make Texas Great Again jacket. And she told me of these criticisms of her of Paxton's scandals, quote, "I'm not marrying him. He isn't my pastor. He isn't my spiritual advisor, but he's a very good attorney general." And that is a sentiment that we hear from a lot of Paxton supporters heading into this runoff. The big question is whether that is something that general election voters might be willing to overlook if he becomes a GOP nominee and faces off against Democratic nominee James Tallarico in November.
5: All right, Arlette Sines, thanks very much. I want to go now to Senator Cornyn's campaign headquarters, where Manu Raju is standing by. What's the mood there?
7: A lot of concern, Anderson, nervousness that this could be the end of a career that has spanned decades here in Texas that led to Cornyn holding a Senate seat since 2002, ascending to the top ranks of the Senate Republican leadership, but could see it come to an abrupt halt, all in large part because of the president's late decision to get behind Ken Paxton in this critical race that could determine the next Senate majority. I talked to Senator Cornyn earlier today, and he bluntly warned Republicans against nominating Paxton. And continue to attack him up until the final days of the campaign. I asked him, why not back off these attacks, given that Paxton himself has called on the party to unite, called on the party to have a positive message and to focus on James Tallarico instead. But Cornyn defended his decision to continue to go negative, saying that voters deserve to hold Paxton accountable.
8: It's just emboldened him to the point of recklessness and now to the point of self-destructiveness, especially with regard to his own family. I just think you cannot trust Ken Paxton.
7: Trump has had similar allegations against him. Do you have the same concerns about Trump?
8: I think it's a totally different scenario. And I'm running against Ken Paxton. And so that's why we're making the case, because I think voters have a right to know.
7: Yeah. The attacks that you have waged against him, is he going to be damaged in November if he's a nominee?
8: Well, I have every confidence that the Democrats would be able to find that same information and use it. But I think it's important to the electorate to be informed, well-informed.
7: But those same arguments are the ones that both Cornyn and Senate Republican leaders had made to President Trump for months. They essentially pleaded with him, begged him in some cases to get behind Cornyn, who they believed it would be a surer bet come November. But the president, of course, went his own way. And Cornyn says, as a result, other states in November could see their resources squandered if they have to spend money to help prop up Paxton's campaign after given all the criticism, the baggage that he has headed into November. But ultimately, the president made his choice here, and this is one big reason. A lot of Cornyn supporters are bracing for a loss tonight because of the president's decision and because of the way this Republican Party has shifted towards the MAGA line base of the party.
5: Yeah, Manoraju, thanks. We'll go check in with you throughout the night. Back now with our panel. I mean, does this boil down to personality? Does the president just not like the guy? Because 99.2% voting record with the president would seem to be pretty good.
9: So this one's interesting. I wouldn't argue this is about John Cornyn being disloyal. First, for his voting record, and his criticisms of Donald Trump after January 6th were fairly benign, considering where most of the Republican Party was. I would argue Lindsey Graham was more critical of Donald Trump after January 6th. The difference is he's juxtaposed to Ken Paxton, who is a diehard loyalist and always has been. So Donald Trump's always going to pick someone who has stayed in the trenches with him at his lowest moment.
5: Came to the trial in New York City.
9: He came to the trial. He was also someone who pushed the election lies. So this is somebody who's been deeply, deeply in the Trump world. So Cornyn, in many ways, is kind of just an innocent bystander in all of this. And so is, by the way, the Senate majority, potentially, in any legislative agenda that Donald Trump wanted to get through the Senate.
5: It is fascinating, though, that somebody who's like, you know, your ride or die, he's going to pick him. Is part of this... He has two more years left after the midterms, and he just wants people who are going to do whatever he wants.
10: Yeah, I mean, that's who he has as far as his cabinet secretaries. That's who he has as far as the people close to him. It's very different from his first term as president. I would argue that the voting record of any Republican is meaningless. Yeah. Like, to say that Cornyn is 99%, you could say it was 62%. And it really doesn't matter when Donald Trump is making the decisions. You cross him one time and you are out. I mean, I would venture to say that somebody like Senator John Fetterman, who's a Democrat, who has been siding more and more with Republicans, if he said something nice about Trump tomorrow, Trump would maybe endorse him. I mean, it's just because of this immense loyalty and don't say anything negative about me, and that's the way I'm going
5: to
10: run business.
5: Brad, what do you think is the message to other Republicans, I mean, who are watching this? It certainly would put some fear into people.
11: I think the president has plenty of supporters in all the rest of the primaries, including John Cornyn tonight. And I think your first theory is correct. I don't think this is about John Cornyn. I think this is about the president's very frustrated with the fact that 30 to 40 Republican senators won't give up the filibuster. And John Cornyn just happened to be the hostage closest to shoot. And so I think that this is a manifestation of that frustration more than it is any trait about John Cornyn. I mean, he's not a bomb thrower. And so certainly some of the president's strongest supporters don't like that about him. He is an incumbent who had some softness in the primary electorate way before Donald Trump engaged on this. But I think if the president had a gripe with John Cornyn, he would have endorsed Ken Paxton in the first race in March.
12: Mm-hmm. Right, that's right. Well, I mean, from our point of view, we pick on Trump a lot, and there are two ways for him to be a fool tonight and one way for him to be a genius. If Paxton were to have lost, Trump would look like a fool. Looks like he's not going to lose. It looks like Paxton's going to win. The other way for Trump to be a fool is for Tallarico to beat him. Mm-hmm. And we don't know. But if it turns out that Trump has picked this very flawed, very compromised, very divisive figure who goes on to beat Cornyn and beat Tallarico, then Trump looks like a political genius, especially if this seat winds up being the determinant of which of these parties actually controls the Senate. Mm-hmm. So Trump has taken a big gamble tonight. It, from my point of view, is a reckless gamble. He's going to wind up flushing $200 million down the drain in Texas to pull this off. But listen, if we're sitting here in November and Tallarico goes down and that becomes the seat, then he will have held on to the Senate on his own terms. And that's the kind of stuff that Donald Trump sometimes gets away with.
10: But you're making it
11: that.
10: Sound like it's strategy.
12: Yeah.
10: I mean, I'm just being honest here. I mean, it might be.
12: Sure.
10: But my view is that this is totally based on Trump gut and that this is not necessarily long-term strategy. But you laid it out very, very well.
11: But he also has the money in the bank to back it up. You know, the president's allied political committees have maybe $300 million in the bank. He's a great fundraiser. He could replenish that over and over.
5: He's got a $1.8 billion fund.
11: One of Ken Paxton's biggest weaknesses is that he's a bad fundraiser. He has other weaknesses, too, but that's one of his biggest weaknesses.
5: And by the way, Tallarico is a phenomenal fundraiser. $24 million on hand right now. It's going to go
11: because the
5: up.
11: Sex appeal for a Democrat donor to think they might could flip Texas is just good. Everybody who owns an NPR tote bag will give him $3,000.
5: Let's check in with John King and the Magic Wall. John?
13: Anderson, it's nice to see you again. Look, the map is filling in. We're only at 36% of the vote, but your eyes don't lie if you look at that map. The darker red is Ken Paxton, the attorney general of the state and the mega candidate, of course, who has the president endorsement in this runoff. And most of the state at the moment, 254 counties in the state of Texas, most of them filling in for Paxton right now. I'm going to tap a Cornyn first because I made this point at the top of the show. For Cornyn to have any prayer here, to overcome the power of a Trump endorsement in a state where Trump is very popular, like Texas, Cornyn would have to win and win big in the bigger urban areas and the suburbs around them. They might be blue in November, but there are a lot of Republicans in Dallas and the suburbs around Dallas. John Cornyn is winning Dallas County, but 51% to 49%. Nowhere near big enough if he's going to pull off this upset and defeat the president. Then you move just west of Dallas County. That's Tarrant County. That's Fort Worth, Texas. Fort Worth. Harris, where Houston is the most populous county. And then it's Dallas and Tarrant, number two and number three. And in Tarrant County, Fort Worth and the suburbs, then you start to get a little more rural as you move west, 59% to 40%. Only 57% of the vote in, so we have more votes to count. But again, the math doesn't lie there, Anderson, as you come through it. And then I just want to show you something else we talked a little bit about earlier. I'm just going to draw a line around here. In the northern part of Texas, northwest part of Texas here, you see all these counties that we have votes. Gray means we have no votes yet, for those of you at home. But all these counties where we do have votes are Paxton red tonight in the runoff post-Trump endorsement. Now let's take a quick glimpse of where they were just a couple weeks ago in the primary pre-Trump endorsement.
5: Wow.
13: Right? And you see the lighter red, that's John Cornyn. Again, they're not all filled in yet, but that was then. This is now. And so we have to get to the finish line. We have to count more votes. But your eyes tell you something when you look at those counties, and that is that a lot of Republicans in places where Trump routinely gets 75, 82, 85, sometimes 92% in November, where Trump is strongest out here in rural America, it appears, at least to my eyes looking at this, that the Trump endorsement has flipped some votes, or maybe some Cornyn people just stayed home. And so then I just want to come back out and look again. Up to 41% now, Anderson, 63 to 38 if you round up those numbers. And you're starting to see more of the smaller counties fill in. And you keep looking on the map. You're like, okay, where's that place? You know how cautious I am. Where's that place? Where can I show you somewhere where I can say, aha, look, Cornyn has a path here. It's hard to find. I told you Harris County is the most populous by far in the state of Texas right here of the 254 counties. 57% of the vote in estimated, 65% for Ken Paxton. If Ken Paxton is winning Harris County by even a decent number, never mind almost 30 points, if he's winning Harris County by a decent number, that would be game over.
5: John, thanks. We'll check in with you a little bit later on. We're going to continue to follow election results. We also have the latest on the Iran war, with Tehran now threatening retaliation for American strikes overnight and Israel deepening its strikes into Lebanon. We'll be right back.
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6: Well, starting at 5:52 this morning, the president went on a social media posting spree on Iran. Trust Trump, one post reads. Dealmaker-in-chief reads another. Yet another accuses former President Obama of treason for the deal he helped broker with Iran in 2015, a deal which may end up being better than the one President Trump will end up making with Iran, which we shall see. This followed U.S. strikes yesterday near the Strait of Hormuz on missile sites and boats attempting to lay mines. That's according to Central Command. In a statement late today, Iran's foreign ministry accused the U.S. of repeatedly violating the ceasefire, saying, quote, Iran will not leave any act of aggression unanswered. Talks between the two sides appear stalled. A White House official tells CNN the president is expected to convene a cabinet meeting tomorrow, unclear if Iran will be discussed. As for the Strait, Tehran claims that 25 vessels went through today and last night, including oil tankers, after receiving permission and security coordination from the Iranian Navy. In the war's other theater, Israel's ramping up its air campaign against targets in Lebanon, and the president is reportedly now calling on more countries in the region to join the Abraham Accords and normalize relations with Israel. Joining us, two veteran diplomats, former Undersecretary of State for Political Affairs, Wendy Sherman. She led the team that negotiated the 2015 nuclear deal with Iran. Also, Ryan Crocker, former ambassador to Afghanistan, Pakistan, Iraq, Syria, Kuwait, and Lebanon. Ambassador Sherman, if the war ends with a gradual reopening of the Strait, potential sanctions relief in return for Iran removing or degrading its highly enriched uranium, what kind of position will the regime be in?
7: Well, Anderson, the president clearly decided on a war of choice, I would say ill choice, because, as you know, the Strait of Hormuz was open before this war began. It is now a key leverage point for Iran, as is, and Ambassador Crocker knows this so much better than I do, we now have Gulf partners and allies wondering if they're going to be the targets. And even though they wanted to see Iran gone, they now realize they are drawn into this war and they'd like it to be over. The president has used a time-honored way to deal with domestic critics as well as try to get somewhere here by speaking about others joining the Abraham Accords when you can't find your way through a difficult situation, and this is a really bad one. You try to open up the aperture to try to change the dynamics. All of that said, I think what we're seeing now is all of the parties, the United States, Iran, Israel, taking their last best shots. And none of us really know what's going on behind the scenes, whether the Qataris were actually able to try to move this forward. But the final point I want to make, Anderson, is that if the president can get the Strait of Hormuz opened and the blockade over, there is a long way to go to take care of the highly enriched uranium and the lower enriched uranium and to ensure that Iran will never have a nuclear weapon, let alone their missiles, their terror, their support of Hamas, Hezbollah, the Houthis. So the president has a lot of work to do. And as my book is titled, this is not for the faint of heart.
6: Ambassador Crocker, I mean, when you read the list of countries you have been ambassador to, the list of like just mishigas and just insane situations that you had to deal with and face, and in terms of U.S. foreign policy and relations with other countries, where does this compare? And how do you see the current situation the U.S. is in?
8: Well, Ambassador Sherman, I think, framed it pretty well. This is a hugely complicated mess, to use a technical diplomatic term. We've got the ceasefire, shaky, but I don't think it's broken down completely. The fact that Central Command announced the actions against Iranian targets, not the White House, suggests that it was tactical in nature, and I'm sure the Iranians perceive it in the same way. But if we do get the trade-off of free transit through the Strait of Hormuz against the lifting of the blockade, that takes us back to the status quo ante February 28th. That's all it does. And that is, frankly, the most we can hope to get right now. Everything else, as Ambassador Sherman has laid out, is incredibly complex. The two sides are very, very far apart. And again, Ambassador Sherman sat through this. I think, what was it, Wendy? 2 years of face-to-face negotiations to get the JCPOA. So if we do get the trade-off of the opening of the strait against the end of the blockade, that would be a tactical success. The Gulf would breathe a sigh of relief. I think the rest of the international community would, but it would settle nothing.
6: And, but also,
8: you got to remember,
6: you said it's status quo. That would be status quo, but or the position we were in before. But the one thing that's different then is Iran has shown that they can just close down the strait, that they have a level of control over the strait that hadn't been exercised before, right?
8: That's right. And that is, in a perverse sort of way, what makes this this partial deal a possibility. They know they can close it down again if they want, which means they can open it up when they want. So, again, it is not a good situation to be in diplomatically for the United States. Not good at all, but you've got to be realistic. That's the most we can hope for in the short term.
6: And Ambassador Sherman, I mean, the president has touted, you know, this is being done telephonically. You know, there's not these lengthy, you know, 2 years of face-to-face negotiations. Can a comprehensive deal on nuclear issues be done that way?
7: I think it's pretty impossible. It's hard enough to do it face to face. And as you know, all of this has been done by a very small group of people. And from the United States, it's been Steve Witkoff and Jared Kushner, who may be great business deal makers, but doing this is quite a different undertaking. The Iranians and Abbas Sarachi, who is my counterpart when we were doing these negotiations, is very tough, knows every part of this deal. No one's even begun to talk about the verification and monitoring that would be needed for anything that's decided here. Even this first step to open up the strait and to remove the blockade is going to take getting rid of those mines, verifying that it's happening, monitoring the situation, because as Ryan, as Ambassador Crocker pointed out, Iran now knows it has this leverage point that it can play at any point that it wishes. So this is tough going. And what the administration needs to do, if they can get the strait opened, and then it'll take at least 2 or 3 months to get the gas and oil supply and the helium, the fertilizer and everything else moving again, and insurers feeling like there's enough security for those ships to move. That's why the verification and monitoring matters so much. But what we have to do here is then the president has to go to work with experts. I'm not a nuclear physicist. This could not have been done not only without President Obama and Secretary Clinton and then Secretary Kerry, but Secretary Moniz of our Energy Department, who was a nuclear physicist and could deal in the exquisite detail that is necessary here.
6: Yeah. Wendy Sherman, Ambassador Ryan Crocker, thank you so much. I appreciate it. For more, I spoke earlier with Democratic Senator Chris Murphy of Connecticut. He serves on the Foreign Relations Committee. He's the author of a new book, Crisis of the Common Good, The Fight for Meaning and Connection in a Broken America. So, Senator, I want to get to the book in a moment. I do just want to start with Iran. Do you see anything in where we are now that gives you any hope?
9: Well, I'm hopeful that this war is going to end as soon as possible. It's just been a disaster for our economy. every day the war continues, we're getting weaker. Iran is getting stronger. The deal looks like a bad deal, but it's the best we're going to get. Essentially, what they seem to be talking about is that we're going to pay Iran money through sanctions relief.
6: Which is something the old Trump administration attacked the Obama administration for.
9: Yeah, correct. And in that case, Obama was getting something new, which was new nuclear commitments from Iran. In this case, we're going to pay them money to just go backwards to get the strait reopened, which it was before the war began. But at this point, I'm just supportive of anything that ends this war, because every day the war continues, it's more humiliation for the United States.
6: The idea that this is a better regime that we now face, do you put any credence in that?
9: Well, it just isn't. I mean, the fact is that we killed an Ayatollah who was 70, 80 years old, doddering, barely in charge. And we now have a more radical regime that, frankly, feels empowered now. They have taken America's best shot. They have survived. Their nuclear program is intact. Their drone program is intact. They still have 70% of their missiles. So, again, Iran feels stronger today than they were before the war, which is why we have to end it right now, frankly, at any cost.
6: You've written this book, Crisis of the Common Good, and you're writing about a lot of, I mean, big picture things that I think a lot of people haven't kind of put pieces together on. You write about six cults, as you term them, the cult of profit, cult of everywhere, cult of technology, cult of consumption, cult of credentialism, and cult of corruption. The cult of profit really interests me. You talk about youth sports and how everything is all about profit now. Things that used to kind of be part of the social contract or a public good, it's now all for profit.
9: Yeah, for as much focus as we have on Trump, appropriately, I think most Americans know that there's something really rotten at the core of our economy and our culture, in which we care less about our neighbors, in which everything has been turned into a commodity. And the book does open with my experience with youth sports. My son is a hockey player. The first line of the book is that he's not going to the NHL, but he plays a 60-game season because his hockey league is owned by a for-profit, private equity-backed company. And what is happening today is that everything that's good about our lives that used to be just good is now being bought up and sold back to us. So, for instance, it's illegal in my son's hockey league for the parents to live stream the game so that, like, your grandparents can watch.
6: It's illegal.
9: It's illegal. You'll be docked points in the standings because this for-profit company has installed its own streaming service that they will charge you $25 to $50 for if you want to watch your kids' games. That just feels fundamentally wrong to people, that our kids' sports have become just a font of profit for very, very rich guys. And this

0: to change their messaging?
1: Well, I mean, listen to how James Tallarico, who's not a radical, talks about our economy. He says the greatest threat to America today is the billionaire class that is literally corrupting our economy. I argue in this book that, you know, you do need to tell a story about who's getting screwed in America, regular working class folks, and who's doing the screwing, which is the billionaires and the big, powerful corporations. Trump tells a different story, that you're being screwed by, you know, immigrants and Muslims and gay kids. That's a fake story. But we do have to explain who has too much power and who has too little. I think in Texas, Tallarico's doing a pretty good job of that.
0: No. Senator Murphy, the book is Crisis of the Common Good. Congratulations. Thanks,
1: man. Appreciate it.
0: New results to bring you from Texas, including a CNN projection in one key state. That's next.
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0: Primary runoff night in America in a race to call on the Democratic side. CNN can now project that Texas Congressman Christian Menefee will defeat another sitting congressman,

0: Al Green. The redistricting had forced the two lawmakers to contend for a single seat covering the Houston area, the new 18th congressional district. I want to get latest results from John King at the Magic Wall. John?
1: And Anderson, as you note, incumbent against incumbent down here in the Houston area. Mr. Menifee just came to Congress. He won a special election as a Democrat, but he's a Democratic incumbent. Al Green has been in Congress for quite some time. For people who aren't from Texas, they might remember every now and then during President Trump's State of the Union address, there's a tall Democratic congressman gets up and sometimes voices his displeasure at the president. I'll leave it that way. That would often be Al Green. Some of his colleagues love that. Some Democrats around the country love that. Some think it violates the decorum of the event, but that's how his name has become known to a lot of people nationally. And it will be former Congressman Al Green after this. This is a pretty whopping race here, 69 if you round that up to 31. Again, incumbent on incumbent because of the point you made. Remember, Texas Republicans redrew the House districts in the state, trying to pick up as many as five Republican seats in November. Unclear they will get those five. I could give you two of those races. This is not one of them. But I could give you two of those districts that I think, at least at this moment, look pretty competitive. But because of the redrawn lines, you have dynamics here. There's another one in Dallas where you have a former congressman running for his old seat against the incumbent congresswoman here. But here, the veteran Al Green losing to the newcomer Christian Menifee. Some will say, Anderson, there's a lot of energy for new blood, new faces, younger faces in the Democratic Party. There are other factors here as well. A lot of crypto money went into this race, but we're talking about the Senate race, Republican on Republican. There are some Democrat on Democrat races in Texas tonight as well.
0: And what about the Paxton race?
1: So let's go back to that, pull out to the map here, and come back to the runoff here. This one has been pretty consistent, Anderson. We're only at 45% of the vote, but that's close to half, 63 to 37. That margin has been consistent throughout the night. And again, 254 counties in the state. You see that deeper red? That is Ken Paxton, the attorney general, the MAGA candidate, the Trump-endorsed candidate. Only one, two, three, four, five now, right? Maybe there were six earlier. One, two, three, four, five counties that are being led by the incumbent Republican senator of more than 20 years, John Cornyn. That tells you just about all you need to know as we continue to count votes. Again, I said this at the top, so just always keep checking on population centers. Can I show you anything that says, aha, look, John Cornyn, you know, Dallas has been stuck at 50% reporting for quite some time, and it's way too close. He's leading there, but way too close to do anything. Houston, the most populous county, Harris County, where Houston is, the most populous county in the state by far, and Paxton, a runaway win there. In Tarrant County, just west of Dallas, a runaway there. Bear County, Spurs country, as we will say on this night, Bear County and San Antonio down there, Paxton running away with it there. So, Anderson, we haven't projected this race yet. We want more votes, trying to get up to 50%. You want some of these gray areas. We have nothing to fill in, but just look at all that Paxton red. Understand, again, this is where Trump runs strongest in the state, in these small rural counties. This is where Cornyn did quite well in the primary. You see all that Cornyn red in the primary just a couple weeks ago? And now what do you got? A lot of Paxton red. Little proof right there. When Trump says he's my guy, a lot of Republican voters listen.
0: Yeah. John King, thanks very much. Back now with our panel. Alyssa, how do you think Republican senators are watching this?
2: I think incredibly disappointed. Like I've said, John Cornyn is beloved by the Senate Republican caucus. This is somebody who's had a career of over 20 years. He's somebody who's a reliable vote with leadership. He's within Senate leadership. But I think Donald Trump may very well get his way. I'm with you that it's hard to flip Texas blue. So he may get an ultra loyalist in Ken Paxton. But for the next 5 months until the midterms, this is one more voice that is going to be willing to break with him. Mm-hmm. John Cornyn's not going to become a flamethrower, but like a Bill Cassidy, like a Tom Tillis, he is going to be much more likely to criticize things the president is doing and make his life more difficult. And there's still a legislative agenda that Republicans want to get through. And this is a vote that probably was a yes that very likely could now be a no on many policies.
3: That is so important because you have Tom Tillis, who's retiring as well, another Republican who's been very vocal against the president. Cassidy, now you have Cornyn. I mean, you could argue that last week the Senate shut down because Cornyn and Cassidy stood up and said, we're not going to just be with Trump 100%. The whole slush fund issue, the ballroom. I mean, instead of taking a vote last week, they just said bye-bye for the holiday weekend. So you've got all these months now where you're actually going to be talking about agenda. Trump can talk about a huge win tonight, but this is one night. You still have to govern before you even get to the midterms. But, and then what happens then?
0: But Brad, for all the talk, you know, among Democrats and maybe some Republicans about the president's weakening support among, you know, his base among Republicans, you look at the numbers tonight versus what they were in the primary. I mean, he certainly in Texas has
4: The president retains a huge base of support, and it's really very solid. And the reason is because Democrats are focused only on undermining the president. If Democrats offered a centrist vision that some Republicans could get behind, things might be different. One thing I'm noting tonight, though, is turnout. Right now, there's 750,000 votes cast. It's about half in, according to the Associated Press. That would put us on pace to be at about 1.5 million. The primary in March was 2.3 million. Now, Texas primaries always fall off to the runoff. But, you know, I would rather go into a midterm with a much higher enthusiasm level and a higher primary turnout level.
0: Do you think there is an enthusiasm drop that's unusual?
4: I think there's an enthusiasm gap right now. Now, an unenthusiastic vote and an enthusiastic vote count the same, right? So you just have to mechanically get them out to the polls and give them something to look forward to. And Democrats, I suspect, are going to provide that for a lot of Republicans. Right now, the coverage and news is all on the Republicans fighting with Republicans. By the fall, I think that'll change and we'll be fighting with Democrats again. Mm-hmm. But it is something we have to be mindful of as Republican strategists.
5: This is a bad night for America. You have a good man running against a bad man, and the bad man won. And just as a parent, that's tough. I mean, how do you have the kind of record that Paxton has, the things that he's done, the things he's done to his family, and then not apologize, not taking any accountability, not showing any kind of growth? I don't think I want to hear a lot of lecturing from Republicans about family values and all these different things and wagging their fingers in the face of people. You cannot.
0: Do they do that anymore?
5: They do. I watch these. There's a furry predator that has a channel, a station, Fox something. And you may have heard of it. And they
6: Maybe.
5: Are constantly wagging their finger in the face of different groups and telling people that they need to pull their pants up and act right. And then they get
0: It's like Hannity used to talk about the dignity of the office all the time under Obama.
5: Yes.
0: You don't hear that phrase being
5: thrown around. So I just think this is a bad night for the country. It's a bad night for the Republican Party. It's a bad night for parents everywhere. Listen, at some point, character should matter. Nobody's perfect, but you do want to show some kind of growth, and there's zero growth. In fact, there's negative growth of this candidate, and he has the backing of the President of the United States and a bunch of voters, and it's terrible.
4: It's very hard for a Republican to lose Texas. Ken Paxton is going to show us exactly how hard it is.
5: He's going to test your thesis. He's going to test your theory, sir.
4: He doesn't have to be perfect, and he doesn't even have to be good. He just has to be better than James Tallarico. James Tallarico is an extremist who is way left of Texas and way left of America, for that matter. And I think that's going to be the discussion. Now, Paxton's got to be a better candidate.
0: Tallarico strikes fear in the hearts of Americans when they see him.
6: He just has to eat a few bites of barbecue.
5: Would you rather your son turn out like Tallarico or Paxton? That's the question.
6: That's the ad right there, by the way. Dan, we need 4 more hours to be discussing that, because everything changed when Trump was elected twice with regard to Republicans voting on character. They vote because they like his policies. Somehow character's gone out the window. Mm-hmm.
5: Well, I'm not quite sure the policies are working out too well for him either. It looks like this situation in Iran's not going very well. I am looking forward to spending a lot more time in Texas and you guys spending a lot of money down there, because you can keep waving off Tallarico, but he's coming for you, buddy.
4: There's way too much money going to be spent there for sure.
0: Well, thanks,
4: that's
0: everybody. Our coverage continues to source with Caitlin Collins. Starts now. I'll see you tomorrow.
7: And good evening. I'm Caitlin Collins, and this is CNN's special coverage of perhaps the biggest primary election of the entire year. As we come on the air tonight, the final polls have just closed in the state of Texas, and we have a major projection. CNN can now project that the Texas Attorney General Ken Paxton will defeat the incumbent Republican Senator John Cornyn. It's a huge win for President Trump, who upended this race in recent days by endorsing Paxton and declaring that Cornyn, who has served in the Senate for 24 years, was not loyal enough to him. This outcome has major implications for this November, with Democrats sensing an opportunity to win this seat against Paxton, who has been plagued by scandal during his political career. Now, Republicans have been deeply worried that they'll have to dump tens of millions of dollars into Ruby Red, Texas, to keep this seat in Republican hands, something that is an almost unthinkable scenario just a few weeks ago. And with this major projection, I want to get straight to CNN's anchor and chief national correspondent John King, who is at the Magic Wall And John, as we've been watching the numbers come in tonight, I mean, so far this has been shaping up to be an incredibly big win for Ken Paxton.
1: A blowout win. A blowout win, especially when you consider that John Cornyn is a 24-year veteran Republican incumbent senator. And once, Caitlin, I'm old enough to remember when he was a young rising star in Texas Republican politics. Now he has been beaten. CNN is now projecting this race by the attorney general, the MAGA favorite, and the Donald Trump endorsed. And that's the big difference in this race here. I'll show you a little bit what I mean by that. But Paxton at 63% if you round up, Cornyn at 38% if you round up, with just about half of the vote in. And you just look at this map, Caitlin, the deeper red, the darker red, that's Paxton red. Look how many few spots. 1, 2, 3, 4, 5, 6. There are 254 counties in the state of Texas. Some are still gray, meaning we have no votes. But out of 254, of those where we have votes, only 6 is John Cornyn leading. That's all you need to know. You just watch what's happening. Here in Houston, an urban county, big suburbs. Harris County is Houston and the suburbs around it. By far the most populous county, Ken Paxton is winning with 65% of the vote. If Cornyn were going to have any chance, it was going to be here, a city, the suburbs around it, where you have more moderate, more establishment Republicans. Forget about it. 65-35 in Harris County. Then you come up here, Dallas County, the number 2 county in the state in terms of population. Yes, Cornyn is leading, Caitlin, but look, just not enough. He needs blowouts in these places to have had any prayer to do it. And then right next door in Tarrant County, which is Fort Worth, the third largest county by population in the state, and Paxton winning quite comfortably there. So Paxton winning, or in the case of Dallas, holding his own in an urban and suburban area, and then just come out here into rural Texas counties, 72%, 71%, 64%. 55%, a bit, little bit closer there. But what's interesting about this, Caitlin, you want to say, did the Trump endorsement may have an impact, right? So just look here tonight. Look in that area right there. This is Trump country, Texas. This is where Trump runs it up with 75, 80%, sometimes more than 90% in these counties come November. That's tonight, right? That's tonight. In the primary in this race, just a few weeks ago, when there was no Trump endorsement, look at all that corn and red. That's a couple weeks ago, before the Trump endorsement. A lot of Republicans, without their president trying to say which way to go, said, we'll stick with our longtime incumbent. And then tonight, post-Trump endorsement, almost across the board. We're still waiting for some counties. So, Caitlin, without a doubt, the Trump endorsement helped Paxton. And without a doubt, even a lot of Republicans in Texas will tell you, with Paxton as the Republican candidate in this race, the Democrats have a shot. And it's going to get very, very, very, very, very expensive in Texas.
7: I mean, John, just a week ago when this endorsement came out, the president, you know, I mean, this was a highly competitive race until that moment. And looking at those numbers that you just showed there, I mean, it's remarkable to see that this scenario playing out tonight was not a given a week ago, even before the president had come in and gotten involved in the race.
1: And it gets at the Trump paradox of at the moment, Caitlin. Bill Cassidy in Louisiana, John Cornyn in Texas tonight, Thomas Massie in Kentucky last week, 5 of those 7 Indiana state senators in the primary before that. Republicans who have crossed Trump are getting beaten. So Trump goes into meetings with his political team saying, I'm strong. Why do you people keep coming in here and telling me I'm weak? I'm strong. Look what I'm doing. Yes, he still has an incredible grip on the most fervent MAGA Republican base, and you see it right here in this map tonight. At a time he is incredibly strong with the base, he is at the weakest point of his presidency nationally, which is why this race now, the last time Texas Democrats won statewide was 32 years ago. More than 3 decades since Texas Democrats have won statewide. Does this mean Mr. Tallarico will meet Mr. Paxton? Doesn't mean that at all. But it does mean we have a very competitive race in a state the Democrats now think, we think we're going to get the House back. The math to get the House back is pretty good for the Democrats. Now, if you look at Maine and Texas and Ohio and maybe Alaska and maybe North Carolina, Democrats can plausibly look at a Senate map and say, steep hill, but we got a chance. And they think the Republicans helped them in that effort tonight.
7: John King at the Magic Wall, we'll check back in with you as we are watching these numbers and all these other races closely tonight. My colleague Arlette Sines is at Ken Paxton's campaign headquarters in Texas. And Arlette, obviously, I know that you were saying they were feeling confident earlier. What is the latest you've been hearing from the Paxton campaign tonight?
8: Well, Caitlin, the mood here at Ken Paxton's runoff party has really been jubilant as the crowd erupted in cheers and whistles when this race was called for their chosen candidate. Paxton's campaign was feeling incredibly confident heading into tonight. And a big reason why is because President Donald Trump decided to endorse Paxton in that last minute decision just last week. One GOP source aligned with Paxton telling me that certainly the president's endorsement was a big help. But this is a remarkable turn of events for Paxton, who had worked for months to try to court Trump's endorsement over Senator John Cornyn. This race really serving as a major test of the president's grip on the Republican Party. Paxton has long been popular with the MAGA base here in Texas, and he ran incredibly closely to the president in his agenda throughout the campaign. But Cornyn and many GOP senators have expressed frustration and anxiety about Paxton potentially being the GOP nominee. Until the very final minutes of this campaign, we heard from Senator John Cornyn trying to argue that Paxton's personal and legal scandals here in the state, that that would be a liability for Republicans come November. The big question is whether general election voters will in fact feel that way. But tonight, Paxton's team is feeling very good as they've gotten him across the finish line and now are looking forward to that general election matchup against James Tallarico, the Democratic nominee.
7: Arlette Sines, will be checking in with you throughout the hour. Let us know if we're going to hear from the candidate. We've also got my political sources here that include a pair of Texans with us tonight. We've got CNN political commentator and the former Democratic National Committee Communications Director, Xochitl Hinojosa. I should point out, her sister is running for governor of Texas as a Democrat. We also have our CNN political commentator and Democratic strategist, Paul Begala, here with his Longhorns sticker in tow.
9: And tie.
7: And his tie.
9: And my sister not running for anything yet, but
7: and
9: I think she should.
7: Scott Jennings, who is not wearing a jacket tonight, but he is wearing a tie, so we'll let you stay at the table. I mean, Scott, to John's point of how Ken Paxton is faring in this race and the numbers are still coming in, this was unthinkable even just maybe 2 weeks ago for some Republicans.
10: Yeah, Paxton was running a little bit ahead here, but a little bit ahead. And then when Donald Trump showed up, it changed everything. Now, if you go back to the primary results, Cornyn actually narrowly won more votes in the primary, but there was a third person in the race, a guy named Wesley Hunt. And obviously, those Wesley Hunt voters didn't want to vote for Cornyn, and most of those obviously have gone to Paxton. But look, the bottom line is this. If Donald Trump wants you to be the nominee of the Republican Party for virtually any office, he can will it into existence. And that has happened again tonight in Texas. There's also an attorney general campaign going on underneath this. I don't think we've called it yet, but there's a strong undercurrent of who's for Trump and who isn't in that race. And it looks like the more Trump-aligned candidate is going to win down there as well. So, you know, we're learning this lesson over and over again. Indiana, Louisiana, Kentucky, where I live, and now Texas, over and over and again, we're learning. If Donald Trump wants you to have the party's nomination, the voters look at that and say, we trust the president's judgment and we'll give it to you.
7: But Paul, I mean, I should note, when we're hearing this tonight about the concerns of what this general election matchup is going to look like, it's not coming from Democrats or just critics of the president. It's coming from Republicans in his own party who are up on Capitol Hill that are worried about it.
9: Right, because they can count. You know, Trump makes you unbeatable in the primary, but it could make you unelectable in the general. We're talking about Texas Senate seat up. King referred to this, and he's generally wrong about everything. He's a horrible person. But he's right about this. My party, Democrats, haven't won anything in Texas in 32 years. They haven't won a Senate seat in 38 years. They haven't won a governorship in 36 years. They haven't carried a presidential candidate in Texas for 50 years. And we're sitting here saying, but that Texas is up for grabs, in part because the Democrats nominated a very strong candidate, James Tallarico, who in the polling right now is 11 points above water. His popularity is very high. Mr. Trump, beloved by Republicans in Texas, the bloom is off the rose on that. He's underwater, even in my beloved Texas, underwater, more unpopular than he is popular in the polling. So this is the problem that Republicans are going to have now in a state that all they had to do was fog a mirror and they won Texas. And now they're going to have to fight like hell and spend hundreds of millions of dollars.
7: Well, I mean, Ken Paxton is someone who has been MAGA aligned. He is someone who, way before Trump, was suing the Obama administration many times. He actually, I mean, yes, he's been indicted and then had the charges dropped. He was impeached and acquitted. He's never lost an election that he's run, I don't believe, during his political career.
11: But he's also not an establishment type of candidate. What's interesting here is that John Cornyn knows how to fundraise. He knows how to do the things that an establishment Texan would do. Ken Paxton was not able to raise in this race, and he does not have a lot of money right now. I have to admit that tonight, while Tallarico is not on the ballot, my guess is Tallarico will likely raise more money tonight than Ken Paxton will in a red state. And it is interesting because the Republican resources will need to come in heavily in a state like Texas, and those are resources that they're not going to be spending anywhere else. Tallarico is well-funded. Tallarico will continue to raise money, but it's interesting to me that now Republicans have to worry about deep red Texas because they have a flawed candidate who does not know how to raise. And you're now seeing that currently play out.
10: All these analysis of this race is sort of the differences between what a Cornyn or a Paxton would look like here. I'm thinking about the differences between Tallarico and literally every other Texan. Don't know any Texans who believe in six genders other than Tallarico. Don't know any Texans who said it's immoral to eat meat other than Tallarico. Don't know any Texans who walk around saying things, you know, God is non-binary. You all are both Texans. Do you know any other Texan who even talks like that? Issues aside, who says these things out loud? When this gets adjudicated, all that money coming in from California and New York, it'll be well spent in Texas.
9: You know what I'm smelling, Scott?
10: Fear.
9: Panic.
10: Fear?
9: Raw, stinking panic. You guys
10: fear
9: are
10: of
9: on
10: a
9: this.
10: Six-gender guy?
9: You are on this. He's more popular than Trump in Texas, brother.
10: Can you explain his position?
9: He cited a biological study. It's not his position. He cited a study.
10: So you're for it.
9: So
10: you believe in
9: You know what
10: genders.
9: I'm not for? I'm not for $6.89 hamburger. Okay, James actually eats beef, okay, but he can afford to. Most Texans can't anymore. Now, Ken Paxton can because on a government salary, he's become a millionaire. How does that happen? He can afford hamburger. This is what it's going to be about. You want it to be about woke. I want it to be about broke.
10: Are you a normal person? Six genders and no meat.
11: What I will say is
9: terror. They're so afraid.
11: Scott is melting down, but that is like the Republican Party right now.
10: You guys endorsing genders is amazing.
11: You have. I'm not endorsing that, and neither is Tallarico, to be honest.
10: Let her make her point,
11: Scott. Let me make my point. He is an eighth generation white Texas male who loves meat and talks about the cost of living in the state, is appealing to a moderate electorate, including Republicans who don't want to vote for Paxton, and Republicans are running completely scared right now. And I
10: so
11: think that is
10: just
11: what
10: the for the record,
11: what I will
10: neither
11: say,
10: of you
11: on,
10: can define
11: but
10: a
11: I
10: gender
11: want,
10: thing.
11: When we're talking about morality and like, you know, values and stuff like that, you have Paxton here who was married for almost 40 years. And his wife, who knows him the best, ended their marriage on biblical grounds. What does that mean? I'm a Catholic. I will say that either means you cheated on your spouse with a man or a woman, or you went ahead and abused your spouse. I will say that is, when you're talking about judgment, a woman who knows that has known that man for 40 years, that is judgment.
12: Well, Scott, can I also ask you, I mean, where does the Republican Party in Texas go from here? Because John Cornyn, I mean, in his interview that he did with Manu Raju earlier today, made pretty clear that he's not going to be coming out and endorsing Ken Paxton in this race. I mean,
10: well, he said he's going to support the ticket.
12: There is a question, voting for the ticket and endorsing it's another thing, but there is a question of how much money MAGA is going to have to spend in this race. Is there not?
10: Yeah, I don't disagree. It's going to be an expensive race. I think money will be spent by both sides. And Tallarico being popular among donors in California and New York and Massachusetts is never going to wash off the weirdness of the gender thing, of the meat thing, of the God is non-binary, of the Bible actually, you know, endorses abortion. All of these things, wherever you are on the issues, who talks like that? No Texan that you know actually speaks these things out loud, other than Paul, I guess tonight, he's latching on. But no other Texan speaks this way. Paxton, he'll speak like a normal person. He'll have positions that are center-right.
12: But if he's talking about affordability to Paul's point...
10: He'll have center-right.
12: If he's talking about affordability to Paul's point, is that something that could be more effective with voters that are worried
10: about that? Paxton will talk about affordability when he talks about cutting taxes, rolling back regulations, and creating jobs, and making energy prices low. That's what he'll talk about.
9: How did Ken Paxton become a millionaire? He makes $153,000 a year as attorney general. When he became a state official, his net worth, according to his own disclosures, was $175,000. Okay, now he's a multimillionaire. Wall Street Journal says he has 11 homes. That's more than genders. He's got 11 damn homes. How did he get so rich?
12: You know, to Paul's point,
9: is what Senator Cornyn calls him.
12: To the question of the Republican Party in Texas tonight, the NRSC, the Senate committee, just put out a statement tonight that does not name Paxton or yes. John Cornyn in this. It was before the race had been projected, but it just says a state that the president won by nearly 14 points is not going to elect James Tallarico, talking about his positions. But, I mean, they didn't mention either of the Republican candidates in this race.
11: Yeah, I mean, I think that's right. The establishment Republican Party, NRSC, has not backed Paxton. And it'll be interesting to see whether they are comfortable running ads, what they're doing. They were going around town, and you know this well, Scott, telling people that if Paxton won this race, that they were going to have to spend $100 million right. that they don't have on this race. And that seems like a problem.
12: Let's actually listen to see how John Cornyn himself is responding to this projection tonight.
13: We work hard for 32 million Texans every day that I'm honored to represent, with long hours, high stress, and job uncertainty. I want to express my gratitude to my staff for their incredible professionalism and dedication to the 32 million people of Texas that I'm honored to represent. To everyone who's worked with me, alongside of me for all these many years, I just want to say, and then to my supporters in this campaign, more than 1,000 current and former elected official endorsements, more than 30 statewide organizations, to every financial supporter, every volunteer, everyone who voted for me in this election, I want to thank you from the bottom of my heart. Tonight, I'm reminded of something Teddy Roosevelt said in 1910. He said, "It's not the critic that counts, not the man who points out how the strong man stumbles or where the doer of deeds could have done better. The credit belongs to the man who's actually in the arena, whose face is marred by dust and blood and sweat, who strives valiantly, who errs and comes up short again and again, because there is no effort without error or shortcoming. But who knows the great enthusiasms, the great devotions, who spends himself in a worthy cause, who at the best knows the, in the end, the triumph of high achievement, and who at the worst, if he fails, at least he fails while daring greatly, so that his place shall never be among those cold and timid souls who know neither victory nor defeat." A number of years ago, up in West Texas, that's not the region, that's the city, where there was a terrible catastrophe, a county commissioner up there said something that stuck with me all these years. He said, "Being a Texan doesn't describe where you're from. It describes who your family is." And for the past 2.5 decades, I have represented this family in the United States Senate. During that time, I helped write and pass a number of historic tax reform bills focused on building our military for tomorrow, helping put hundreds of conservative judges on the federal bench, work to take Washington's boot off the necks of Texas job creators, and helped tackle some of our nation's most challenging problems. In this runoff election, approximately 8% of registered voters made their voices heard. And of that 8% who voted, roughly 60% said they were ready for a different direction. Another reminder that those who show up decide for those who do not. There's a simple rule in elections, you've heard me say it before, and that is the candidate who gets the most votes wins. The party in the majority gets to govern, and my hope is to keep my party in power for generations. I am an optimist by nature, which is just another way of saying I am a Texan. Yesterday, when I was in San Antonio, where I stood alongside of 109 students who had been admitted to service academies for this upcoming year, this was the 20th time that we've had this academy send-off, and it remains my favorite event of the year, because these young men and women, the leaders of our military and our communities and our nation tomorrow, give me great hope and optimism for our future. Well, a scripture verse comes to mind as well, where the Apostle Paul said, I've fought the good fight, I've finished the race, and I've kept the faith. Over the next 7 months, my service in the United States Senate, I intend to continue my work to help make this nation a better place for all Texans and all Americans. Thank you very much, and may God bless Texas, and may He continue to bless the United States of America.
12: That is Senator John Cornyn, who just spoke after the race was projected to go to his Republican opponent in this race, the Texas Attorney General, Ken Paxton, quoting Teddy Roosevelt, the man in the arena, while acknowledging that he came up short in votes, his voice wavering at times as you listen to him there, and also saying one thing, as Scott was just noting a minute ago, he does intend to support the Republican ticket this November, which obviously means he plans to support his former opponent in this race, who is now going to be the Republican nominee in this Senate race. John King is back in the Magic Wall for us. And John, obviously listening to that speech there, John Cornyn is someone who's been in the U.S. Senate for 24 years this is coming on the heels of this loss that, you know, it was maybe in March, I think, that the president was on the verge of endorsing him. And then his opponent, Ken Paxton, came out and said he'd drop out of the race if the Senate nuked the filibuster and pushed through the SAVE Act, the Save America Act that Trump wants so badly and has caused huge tension between the president and Senate Republicans here in Washington.
1: And if you look at this map, Caitlin, we've talked about this before. You've talked about it with your smart panels in recent weeks. President Trump is incredibly weak nationally right now. His national poll numbers are down. He's underwater. The Iran war is unpopular. Gas prices are up. However, the president has shown yet again in Texas his power over the Republican base. Senator Cornyn, graceful there as he heads for the exits. This is embarrassing for a veteran Republican incumbent. I'm old enough to remember when John Cornyn was a rising star in Texas politics three decades ago. Tonight, Ken Paxton is getting 63% of the vote, has a 222,000 vote lead. The incumbent Republican senator getting just 37%. Perhaps that changes a little bit as the final votes come in. But thumping, shellacking, call it what you will. 254 counties in the giant state of Texas, more counties than any other state. One, two, three, four. Four of those counties, John Cornyn is leading in the vote tonight. He is the four-term Republican incumbent senator of this state, and he is leading in only four counties at the moment as the votes come in. Again, to the power of the president, I just want to draw you a line right here. This is ruby red, rural Texas, those counties inside the green are places where Trump gets 70, 80, sometimes 92, 93% of the vote. They're small. In some of those counties, it's 129 votes. In others, it might be 500 votes. But this has been the Trump phenomenon in rural America. That is tonight. This was the primary just a few weeks ago when Donald Trump had not endorsed in this race. All that red is John Cornyn. That was then, absent the Trump endorsement. That is tonight. Ken Paxton padding his victory by doing what Trump does, running it up in the rural counties. And so the numbers are impressive for Mr. Paxton tonight. And now we go into November where Democrats do believe. I've been in Texas a couple times this cycle already. They believe they have a shot. It's been 32 years since the Democrats have won statewide in Texas. So be a little skeptical, but they think they got a shot.
12: Yeah, President Trump will be happy tonight, but as our colleague Jeff Zeleny points out, Senate Democrats might be happy as well here. John King, thank you for joining us from the Magic Wall. Up next here, we have much more of our special breaking news coverage tonight as we are waiting to hear from Ken Paxton himself at his event. Also, Harry Enten is here with his look at where this race could go next as Paxton will now face the Democrat James Tallarico.
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12: Welcome back to our special live coverage as we are waiting any minute now for Ken Paxton to take the stage in Texas and speak. That comes after the president's endorsement of Paxton in this Texas race has paid off tonight and sent a very clear message to the Senate GOP. Extreme loyalty or else. Paxton's loyalty to the president dates back years. You'll remember he took the stage at his rally on January 6, 2021, hours before rioters attacked the Capitol on that day. As the attorney general in Texas, he also fought in court for Trump's false claims about the 2020 election.
2: We sued four states over the ballot fraud and not following the Constitution, not following state law, and we took it directly to the Supreme Court, and they should have heard our case. And let me just finish up by saying that what we have in President Trump is a fighter, and I think that's why we're all here.
12: Paxton is someone who filed more than 100 lawsuits against the Biden administration when he was attorney general. Many of them on issues like weaponization of government agencies and vaccine mandates. But to also understand the magnitude of Ken Paxton's victory in Texas tonight is to also understand why Republican-aligned groups have burned through tens of millions of dollars, highlighting his years of scandal to portray him as unelectable in a general race. In 2015, Paxton was indicted for allegedly encouraging investors to fund a technology company without disclosing that he had been compensated for referrals. It wasn't until years later that a settlement was reached and the felony charges against him were formally dismissed. He was required to complete community service, legal education, and also pay restitution. Then in 2020, several members of Ken Paxton's senior staff reported him to the FBI, alleging bribery, abuse of power, and misusing the AG's office to help a political donor. He denied the allegations, and in May 2023, the Republican-controlled Texas House impeached him over it.
3: This shameful process was curated from the start as an act of political retribution. I hope the House makes the right decision, but if not, I look forward to a quick resolution in the Texas Senate, where I truly believe the process will be fair and just.
12: He was ultimately acquitted by the Texas State Senate, and the Justice Department under President Biden reportedly dropped its case against him just before the start of President Trump's second term. That's not where the controversy stopped, though. In fact, what followed became a pretty key part of Senator John Cornyn's campaign message against him.
4: Crooked Ken Paxton cheated on his wife. She's divorcing him on biblical grounds. So now Paxton's wrecking another home, sleeping around with a married mother of seven. Now think of the Paxton dirty deeds we don't know about yet. The wife cheater and fraud, or the Texas workhorse?
12: I should note, CNN has not independently verified the allegations that were made in that video, and Paxton didn't respond directly to the allegations in the statement that he put out, but said he was running because he loves his family, his state, and his country, and that he argued they deserve a far better senator than John Cornyn. Now, I should note, we are actually hearing from Ken Paxton tonight on stage. Let's listen in.
5: I feel speechless in a way, but you know, they're not going to let me do that. Wow. To the people in this room, to the people watching at home, and to the people of the great state of Texas, tonight, we just made history. I want to thank my family, my kids, my grandchildren, the Paxton Patriots, and every single person here today. Without your love, your support, and your prayers, we would not be here tonight celebrating this incredible victory. I'd also like to thank all of the grassroots, local, state, and national leaders who supported this campaign, including Congressman Brandon Gill, who just spoke, Lance Gooden, Congressman Nels, Congressman Wesley Hunt, and Congressman Ronnie Jackson. I'd also like to thank Scott Pressler and Turning Point Action. And Turning Point Action for their endorsements. And then there's one person who I think you might know. President Donald J. Trump. When everyone in Washington told him to abandon me and abandon the people of Texas, he didn't listen. Instead, he gave his complete and total endorsement. President Trump is the leader of our party, and his endorsement in this is the most powerful force in politics. And I'm honored to have his support, and I look forward to working with him in the Senate to deliver for Texas. Tonight, we just sent a Texas-sized message to Washington. I said it in March, and I'll say it again now. Today, change was on the ballot, and change won. Let me be clear, this is not just my win, this is your win. We just proved that this Senate seat doesn't belong to Washington. It belongs to you, the hardworking men and women of this state. We went up against $150 million and all the attacks in the world, and you know what happened? The voters declared loud and clear a simple truth that we know in our hearts and in our souls, Texas is not for sale. Now, I want to take a minute to say something about Senator Cornyn. I want to thank Senator Cornyn for his service to this state. John has dedicated much of his life to serving Texas. He's worked diligently for years to help Texas. And for that spirit of service to the Lone Star State and our nation, I'm very grateful. Thank you, John. So no matter who you supported in this race, whether it was me, Senator Cornyn, or you voted for someone different in March, I want to thank every single Texan. And I want to let them know that I want to earn your support. Tonight is not the end of a campaign. Tonight is the beginning of the fight to preserve every value we hold dear. The future of Texas and the future of America is on the line. And I intend to do everything I can to expand our movement. I've won 3 statewide elections because I know how critical it is for our party to come together. And that's what we must do now. Without a shadow of a doubt, I will be the Democrats' number one target in November. Texas will be the radical left's number one priority. But if there's one thing I know about Texans, it's that we're not going to let them take it. This campaign is not about red versus blue. It's about so much more. My opponent is the most extreme radical the Democrats have ever nominated. He's even running a vegan campaign, whatever that is. He goes by a few names that you may all have heard of. Some people know him as Tofu Tallarico. Some people call him Six-Gender Jimmy. I've even heard some people call him James Tallarico. And others refer to him simply as Low-T Tallarico. But no matter what you call them, let me tell you
12: this. You are listening to the Texas Attorney General, now the projected Republican candidate in the Texas Senate race that is going to go up against James Tallarico, as he was just referencing there. That's Ken Paxton, who just defeated Republican Senator John Cornyn tonight, a race that was highly competitive until President Trump came in and endorsed Ken Paxton, who is on stage right now. About a week ago, and shifted the dynamics of this race in a way that many were not seeing coming. I've got my political panel here with me, and Scott Jennings and David Axelrod. I mean, and Scott, just to show you the impact that this is going to have, you heard him say there that he is going to be Democrats' number one target come November. The Cook Political Report, since this happened tonight, has just changed their view of this race as likely Republican to now say it is lean Republican in their view in terms of what this dynamic looks like.
0: Yeah, look, I think Paxton is right. Democrats are going to target this. They're going to spend maybe hundreds of millions of dollars in Texas. My view is it is still likely to elect a Republican in November. It won't be Cornyn. It'll be Paxton. But a lot of money is going to be spent there. I suspect some Republican money will be spent there as well. I suspect actually it'll be a negative campaign. And when you go back and forth on who does Texas want to have represented in the U.S. Senate, I have a hard time believing, all negative attacks aside, they're going to want to send somebody to the Senate who would oppose Donald Trump, who won Texas by double digits. But look, expensive, negative campaign to come. I agree that Republicans still have the upper hand, but you got to run the race. And now that's Paxton's burden. And I think it was smart for him to say something nice about John Cornyn tonight. He's going to need every single Republican on board. And I think he's going to get him. When the contrast is made here, you're going to get somebody who's going to vote Republican and fight for Republican values versus somebody who's pretty far outside of the mainstream as it relates to Texas.
12: Ax, what's your view?
6: First of all, I don't think he's going to be the number one target of Democrats because I think Democrats are not going to, like the party, the national party, I don't think will spend a dime in Texas. Tallarico can raise all the money that he needs to raise. I think the Republican Party, however, is going to have to spend a fortune to try and save Paxton in Texas, which is what, of course, Cornyn warned and some of the party leaders warned about. And what that means is that other Democratic candidates around the country are going to be in better shape because the money that's being spent to save Paxton isn't being spent in their races. So I think overall, it increases the ability of Democrats to compete and win seats. That's one element of this. I also think, yes, it's obviously going to be a negative campaign. You are a brilliant exponent of such things. And I heard you and Begala go at it, and I actually thought that was a good preview of the campaign you're going to see. I mean, you use some of the tropes that you heard from Paxton, and Begala talked about the kind of cost of living issues that are plaguing people in Texas. And I think that people in Texas are pretty mad about that. The Texas economy isn't great. People have concerns about affordability. The Hispanic vote in Texas, which was very strong for Donald Trump in 2024, is now by double digits in Tallarico's corner in this race. I think that Paxton has his work cut out for him. I mean, the man who John Cornyn intimated that he was going to support tonight, he called an embarrassment, and he's called him a lot worse during the course of this campaign. I expect that Cornyn may make an appearance in some of the Tallarico advertising there because this is a very scandal-scarred candidate.
12: Tallarico is putting out a comment tonight, you know, thanking John Cornyn for his time in the Senate and also saying, if you're a Cornyn supporter, we welcome you inside our camp.
6: Well, I've heard from Texas Republicans who are long-standing Republicans who said, I'll never vote for Ken Paxton. Remember, he was impeached in the Texas House, overwhelmingly in a Republican-dominated House for some of the things that he did as Attorney General. He called it a partisan vote. They control the House, and he got overwhelmingly impeached. So, I think there are real issues about Paxton, which is why there were such great concerns about him.
0: Look, both candidates are going to have to answer for their record. And while they're attacking Paxton, Paxton's going to be drawing a very clear contrast with Tallarico, who has staked out some extraordinarily bizarre, out-of-the-mainstream positions on a number of things. Yeah, all of that video, up. So, look, I think the point is it's a real campaign.
6: Yeah.
0: The baggage will be unloaded. We'll see whose bags are heavier.
6: And who is actually mainstream and who isn't.
0: I think that's going to be a core question.
6: I don't think security fraud is mainstream in Texas or some of the other problems that Paxton said. I don't think paying $6 million or millions of dollars out to whistleblowers because of the abuse of them by Paxton, who they blew the whistle on, is mainstream. I don't think that's what people think in Texas.
0: I don't think six genders, no meat, and calling the American flag a complicated
6: we'll
0: fight it out.
6: No. I mean, that's your interpretation of what he said, and we'll see. I think at the end of the day, people are going to want someone who's going to speak to their concerns, and this is not their main concern. We ran that race in 24. Trump got elected. I'm not sure it's going to play in 26.
0: And Democrats learned nothing.
12: We shall see. David Axelrod, Scott Jennings, great to have you both here tonight. Of course, that is what Republicans are now facing. It'll be interesting to see what Senate Republicans in Washington have to say about this. Up next, what Democrats could be learning from what New York City Mayor Zohran Mamdani is doing in New York. He's here for an interview with The Source right after this.
7: Hi, I'm Kingston Bagpuse. Some people say Talk Sports is possessed by the Premier League. But that's just not cricket. We're also charmed by the Champions League, fanatical about the FA Cup, and rampantly rabid about rugby, Formula One, and boxing. 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
7: So often when confronted with intractable challenges, the world has looked to New York City to show the way. We have built great things before. Skyscrapers that rise into the clouds, grand bridges, libraries, and museums, the most ambitious public housing developments in the nation, a team that can come back from 22 points with a little more than 6 minutes left in the first game. Block by block, we will build once again.
8: That was New York City Mayor Zohra Mamdani rolling out a plan to tackle the housing affordability crisis in America's biggest city. The mayor has called the lack of affordable housing New York's number one crisis. And joining me now is New York City Mayor Zohra Mamdani. And thank you, Mr. Mayor, for being here as you're rolling out this new plan. Just for everyone to understand the reality of what New Yorkers are facing, there was a study that your Office of Equity and Racial Justice did that found that the median cost for a couple with no kids is over $106,000 to live in New York. That's without kids, just to emphasize that. When everything from gas to food, construction prices are up, what do you expect a number like that to be by the end of this year?
7: You know, I think we're going to keep seeing numbers like that increase across the country, given the economic conditions that Americans are living with. As you said, the war in Iran also is not just a moral affront or a political affront. It's also an economic affront to Americans' ability to make ends meet. And that even trickles down to New Yorkers' ability to live in this city. However, the announcement we made today of a plan called Block by Block is looking to do everything we can to actually lower costs in this city, because we know that at the heart of a cost of living crisis, the number one driver of that crisis is the housing crisis. And this is an announcement that does three key things. It builds 200,000 new affordable homes, preserves 200,000 affordable homes alongside it. And then, additionally, it invests in tenants across the city, makes it easier to provide code enforcement for housing violations, and does all of this while investing more than $5 billion in public housing, which has long been neglected, not just in our city, but frankly, across our country.
8: And I know during the campaign, you wanted to double the city's funding for public housing. Right now, it's about $1.2 billion.

0: annually. The executive budget you have calls for $5.6 billion over 5 years. Do you still plan ultimately to double it?
1: Yes. Absolutely. This is the first step in our administration's approach to delivering for New Yorkers who, at the beginning of NYCHA's inception, were shown a vision of city government delivering dignity for the most working class of the city. And yet, over the last few decades, ever since the Reagan cuts, we have seen public housing be overlooked and ignored time and time again, where now public housing has about $80 billion in capital needs. And too often, that's been a figure that's been used to justify doing nothing. And what we're saying as an administration is that we're not going to wait any longer for the federal government to be a partner in this work. We're going to start to deliver it ourselves.
0: Well, I mean, speaking of your government and the state government, the plan is also calling for up to $100 billion in that public investment over a decade, funded through municipal bonds, higher taxes on corporations and top earners. Do you think you'll get the state approval that requires?
1: You know, we continue to be confident of the partnership we're building with the state. We've seen our ability to spend more of our capital dollars on housing as something that was unlocked through that partnership. And it's going to continue because what we're talking about are hundreds of thousands of New Yorkers who live in public housing, who currently today are forced to endure hundreds of days before an elevator is fixed or before a vacant unit is turned over. And this is just one part of our larger vision of building more housing than the city has seen for quite some time, because, as you know, it's an issue across the country, and yet in New York City, the most expensive city in the United States of America, we've allowed the scale of ambition to be something that we only read about in our history books while we continue to justify what has been a city that doesn't build enough for the people that it has.
0: You've said before that the city's housing budget, as you put it, cannot be tackled without the assistance of the federal government. Have you gotten any assurances from the Trump administration that that money will be coming?
1: You know, I've shared with the president directly my hopes in working together to deliver Sunnyside Yard, which would be the largest housing development since the early 70s. Happens to be the same year since the Knicks last won the championship. We're hoping that continues this year as well. And we've put that forward because that would build 12,000 homes and create 30,000 jobs. And it would do so in partnership with the federal administration. So we've put that forward. You know, the president was interested, and that conversation continues. However, we know that this city will need to lead, and we look forward to having other partners join us at the table.
0: Well, what does that conversation look like right now? I mean, I know, obviously, we all saw your meeting with the president last fall. Has he said anything in terms of committing to that funding?
1: Yeah, I think it's still an active conversation. However, the president did make clear that he was interested in this. And we've known that this is an idea that has lived within the public imagination for decades. It's going to take a lot to actually get it to fruition. But we're committed to that because we think that it has a generational opportunity to unlock stability for New Yorkers who would live in this housing, as well as New Yorkers who would work on this housing, which is a key part of our plan, is that we look at New York City through every single lens of those that are going to actually construct these houses, those that are going to steward these houses, those that are going to live in these houses, because for too long we've thought of New Yorkers only in one way, when in fact many construction workers at the end of the day, they go home and they're a tenant in our city.
0: Yeah. Well, I mean, since you and the president talked about that plan, he posted later, despite it being a very, you know, warm and glowy meeting from what the press saw, he said, quote, Mayor Mamdani is destroying New York City. It has no chance, and the United States of America should not contribute to its failure. I mean, some people might see that and say, but where does that leave plans, especially things like this housing plan that will rely on federal money? And are you worried about that being at risk here?
1: You know, I think the president and I have said many things about the other. I don't think they preclude the ability for the city to actually work together with the federal administration on something of this scale. And we're going to keep pushing it forward because we believe that for far too long, ambition has been something that has been left in the history books of our city. I mean, when we look at the fact that the Empire State Building was built in 13 months and now, you know, we spend about 7 months after constructing a building just to move a tenant in, it's frankly unacceptable. And we want to show what's possible in this country. In order to do so, we have to be willing to lead with a vision of ambition that actually matches the scale of the crisis. We're going to keep doing that here, and we will always leave an invitation open to the federal administration to join us in any of this work, because we know that these are not just New Yorkers, they're Americans, and they too need to see a government that actually cares about their well-being.
0: Have you spoken to the president lately?
1: I know I keep those conversations between the two of us. I will tell you, however, that whenever we do speak, they are conversations about the welfare of this city and anything that we can do to make it easier for New Yorkers to live here.
0: You know, and you talk about housing. You have met with a bunch of CEOs in the last several weeks after you announced that what's been described as a pied-à-terre tax on second homes of the city's wealthiest. You put out that ad, obviously, singling out the announcement that singled out the Citadel CEO, Ken Griffin. He later called that video, quote, creepy and weird. I know that your office and that you've reached out to him. Have you heard back from Ken Griffin?
1: You know, we've reached out to make it clear that I'm willing to meet with any and all business leaders across the city. And I think that's important because as the mayor of the city, I'm looking to ensure that I meet with anyone who is a part of this city's not just economy, but also our future. And what we've seen, whether it be Ken Griffin, whether it be Jamie Dimon, whether it be David Solomon, so many other business leaders across the city, is people who are creating jobs in the city. And even at their level of employment, whose workforce still face the pressures of an affordability crisis. Because as you know, in New York City, you can be making six figures and you're still going to blink when you realize you have to pay $20,000 a year for childcare for a single child in this city. And so we are looking forward to partnering with anyone and anyone to deliver on a vision that will take care of everyone across these five boroughs.
0: But so have you heard back from him or you have not?
1: Not as yet, but I'm going to continue to have these meetings to make it clear what our vision actually is for the city.
0: Speaking of executives, Jeff Bezos told CNBC last week on taxes, and obviously, you know, what you've said about affordability is looming in the background of this. He said that you could double his taxes, and as he put it, quote, it's not going to help that teacher in Queens, I promise you. What was your response to that comment from Jeff Bezos?
1: You know, I know a few teachers in Queens who would beg to differ. And I think that if I was worth as much money as he was, then I would probably say the same thing. The fact of the matter is that we are talking about a city where one in four New Yorkers are living in poverty. And we're hearing from one of the richest men that our world has ever seen about how he and others who make that kind of money shouldn't have to pay their fair share. And frankly, what New Yorkers want to see is a tax system that recognizes the scale of this affordability crisis and actually provides a way for city government to be able to invest in those same New Yorkers in the manner that we used to decades ago.
0: On another topic, New Yorkers are in a very celebratory mood today because the New York Knicks have not won an NBA championship. I looked at this since 1973. They actually have not been to the finals since you were 7 years old. Did you ever think that you would see a Knicks finals run during your first year as mayor?
1: You know, I prayed for it. I hoped for it. But, you know, I didn't want to jinx it. But it is incredible. As you said, 1999, you know, the last time the Knicks were in the finals, Ricky Martin, Livin' La Vida Loca was the top of the charts. And we are incredibly excited to be playing that song again here in New York City today because we're hopeful. We're excited. It's truly an incredible time to be a New Yorker.
0: Were you trolling Vivek Ramaswamy with your post overnight?
1: You know, just hope he had a nice night. And we had a great one in New York.
0: That sounds like a yes.
1: I'll leave that to you.
0: Mayor Zohra Mamdani, thank you for joining us, and go Knicks.
1: Go Knicks. It's a pleasure.
0: And thank you so much for joining us here on The Source for a very busy hour tonight. CNN News Night with Abby Phillip starts right now.
2: Tonight, the results are in. The longtime senator snubbed by Donald Trump learns his fate.
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6: That is so crazy. 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
7: Yeah.
2: Also, Republican hawks blast the rumored deal with Iran, calling it worse than Barack Obama's.
8: How does that make sense at all?
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12: Good evening. I'm Abby Phillip in New York, and breaking news tonight, in one of the biggest primary showdowns of the year, CNN is projecting that Texas Attorney General Ken Paxton will defeat longtime incumbent Senator John Cornyn in the GOP runoff for U.S. Senate. It was a blowout win and a massive victory for Trump that tested his grip on the Republican Party. For months, Trump sat out this contest. But in a surprise move last week, the president endorsed Paxton, arguing that Cornyn wasn't loyal enough to him while he was president. So here's what Paxton had to say about Trump's support just a few moments ago.
7: When everyone in Washington told him to abandon me and abandon the people of Texas, he didn't listen. Instead, he gave his complete and total endorsement. President Trump is the leader of our party, and his endorsement is the most powerful force in politics. Tonight, we just sent a Texas-sized message to Washington. I said it in March, and I'll say it again now. Today, change was on the ballot, and change won.
12: Now, Paxton's nomination could ultimately complicate things come November. He is coming with, to put it lightly, a long, long laundry list of scandals that have plagued him. That's something that has worried some GOP senators who believe that Cornyn had a better chance of hanging on to this GOP seat in the fall. Brad Todd, I mean, he's right that Trump's endorsement is king in the Republican primary. But I'm wondering, do you think he is right that Trump made the right decision here to endorse Paxton?
13: Well, first off, incumbents tend to get in runoffs what they got in the first. And so John Cornyn's camp was already concerned that he was under 50% in the first. And you don't tend to grow much as an incumbent the second time around. But I think it's a big gamble by President Trump. Ken Paxton's a bad fundraiser. There's a lot of opposition research against him. He's a polarizing figure. His only saving grace in this is that he's running against James Tallarico, who is the most radical person to ever run statewide in Texas. And this election in the fall will be a referendum on him more than it will be on Ken Paxton, I suspect.
14: James Tallarico is not Ken Paxton, that's for sure, because James Tallarico's never been indicted like Ken Paxton has. James Tallarico's never been impeached like Ken Paxton has. James Tallarico doesn't have any scandals of infidelity like Ken Paxton does. James Tallarico is the antithesis of Ken Paxton because Ken Paxton is the most corrupt politician in America, according to James Tallarico's new ad he just released today. So Democrats, you know, don't really have a good shot usually in a state like Texas, but Donald Trump just gave Democrats the best possible hand they could by supporting Ken Paxton and not supporting his incumbent, John Cornyn.
13: I'll agree with you, John Cornyn. If John Cornyn had won tonight, we would never talk about the Texas Senate race at CNN ever again. Ken Paxton was the only way this could be an ongoing topic on this network.
15: Yeah, and there is also the fundraising issue, as has been brought up, is that the Republicans are going to have to spend a lot of money on this race. And James Tallarico, I think already in the first quarter, has raised like nearly $30 million. So the Democrats can literally leave him alone and let him operate on his own. And that's a big win for them, considering the amount of money they're going to have to spend in some other races. So from a strategy standpoint, even if James Tallarico doesn't win, I think it still benefits the Democratic Party.
12: I also, you know, I see Trump doing what he often does, which is deciding that someone's loyalty is not enough. Trump said in his endorsement of Paxton that John Cornyn is a good man and I work well with him, but he was not supportive of me when times were tough. John was very late in backing me in what turned out to be a historic run for the Republican nomination and then the presidency. And he's not wrong about that, but I mean, comments dating back to 2016, you know, Cornyn is basically saying Trump would be a bad nominee, but so did a lot of people. So did Marco Rubio. So did J.D. Vance. So why is it that some people's loyalty is being held against them and other people it's not?
16: Abby, I don't think you have to go back to 2016. It was just a few weeks ago that Trump was on the precipice of endorsing John Cornyn. So when you throw out the fact that he's not loyal, the reality is that he was basically prepared to endorse Cornyn. There's no doubt that he has full grip on the Republican Party. I think you've seen that again in Indiana. You've seen that in Kentucky. You've seen that in Louisiana. In this case, though, I think he had clear evidence that Paxton was going to win this race, which is why
12: he just kind of jumped on the horse.
16: He got in front of the parade as fast as he could. I mean, if this was about being loyal or not, then he wouldn't have been prepared to endorse Cornyn just a few weeks ago.
12: You think that he's trying to back the person who was likely
16: in this case. Now, again, I'm not questioning his command of the party because he's shown it again and again and again. But in this case, I think he was trying to get ahead of the parade.
17: I think Trump also has some unique insight here that indictments and impeachments and infidelities and divorces don't really disqualify a candidate, right? This is a man who's the woman who was married to him for years won't even endorse him. But he's got that Trump endorsement. And apparently that is one of the biggest pieces of political capital we can have. They were just saying that in the clip we watched. But in truth, the biggest power is not a Trump endorsement. It's people showing up and voting. I'm excited to see in this general election how the youth vote, how the rural vote, how people of color turn out. Because folks like Ken Paxton are running on a record where they've enriched themselves and lined their pockets, right? His net worth has grown $12 million since he's been in office in 2003, basically my whole lifetime. And while attorney general, he denied people water breaks, right? That was what he was running on. Meanwhile, he's got 10 homes all across this country. And so him and Donald Trump have a whole lot in common, and this endorsement is no surprise.
16: But Tallarico doesn't have much in common with most Texans. I think that's going to be a real challenge. If you're basically saying that eating meat is such an existential threat to the environment, that's not going to play well in Texas.
13: The Texas swing voter is right of center. And the Democrats would have done themselves much better if tonight they had nominated a Hispanic, Catholic, tough on the border, tough on law and order, state legislator or sheriff or county commissioner in the border counties. I mean, Donald Trump carried the Rio Grande Valley. I think Republicans are going to carry most of the Rio Grande Valley in Congress races this year. James Tallarico is Austin. He is the left of the left of the Texas Democratic Party.
14: It's funny that Republicans, I wasn't even a James Tallarico supporter. I supported Jasmine Crockett in the primary. I've been in Texas the past 5 months because I've been there with my mom. Mm-hmm. And I'm telling you that Texas is ripe for the pickings. Democrats have to have the right candidate and the right time. And Democrats are excited this year in the way they haven't been in any other year in recent memory. So I think there's a lot of opportunity. And the fact that they're going after James Tallarico the way they are, with these silly attacks about whether he eats meat or not, or whether he's
15: that's the worst that they come up with.
6: We can go further, Keith.
13: There's 12 million cows in Texas.
14: I get it.
6: If you want to say the Ken in Texas believes there's six genders, I think there's going to be a lot of
13: issues. He says the American flag is a complicated symbol.
14: But see, this is the kind of nonsense the Republicans want to play. They don't want to focus on the real issues about what's going to be good for Texas. Who's going to put money on your table?
13: Well, James,
17: now
13: we've
17: seen
13: Paxton
17: insurance coming through as the nominee here. I actually think this is going to be a race largely about corruption. And there's a hunger for moral leadership right now in this party and across this country that I think James Tallarico is speaking to.
12: Let me play some of these are some voters that were speaking earlier today during voting about their choice in the Senate race, Republican voters. Listen.
18: I was torn because I was going to go with
17: Cornyn.
18: Mm-hmm. But when Trump backed in, I listened to Trump. I like Trump. I like Trump a lot.
19: I made one vote, and that was for Cornyn.
17: And why is that?
19: Primarily because he's not supported by Trump. I don't like Paxton's history. And that combined with Trump's support makes it a non-starter. I think he's ruined my Republican Party. I think he's divided America.
12: So that last gentleman, I don't know how many Republicans in the state of Texas feel that way. But I wonder about the 30-something percent that Cornyn did get in this race and whether that's a sign of trouble. Because, Tallarico, he had a statement tonight. He said he's thanking John Cornyn for his years of service. He says, we don't agree on everything, but we still believe in public service. To Senator Cornyn's supporters, you have a place in our campaign. I mean, I do wonder, look, Democrats have a long history of wasting a lot of time trying to go after Republican voters. But I do wonder, I mean, how many Republicans, not only do they hate Paxton's history, but they don't like what Trump has been doing to the Republican Party and might be looking to send a message.
16: Look, I think Paxton is a divisive and a weak candidate for Republicans. I still think it's Texas, Abby. And I still think at the end of the day that even that candidate is going to beat Tallarico in November. Will we spend a lot of resources in Texas that I wish we'd be spending elsewhere? Absolutely. Have we already spent a lot of dollars trying to support incumbent John Cornyn that some think maybe is replenishable, but some donors may feel like I just spent a ton of money and lost in a primary? It may not be. So I think this is.
12: And
16: this
12: a lot of people are loyal to Cornyn in terms of.
13: I think Cornyn is the donors in Texas love John Cornyn, but they also do not want a left wing Democrat like James Tallarico. Now, I think he's a lift. I think he's a pretty big lift. But I think that the president has $300 million in his affiliated committees. There's no place like Texas to raise Republican money because it comes out of the ground and it won't stop coming out of the ground every day. And so
14: I think the real danger here, though, for Republicans is that Republican voters just won't show up. Because, I mean, Kim Paxton was impeached by Republican House of Representatives in Texas. It wasn't Democrats who impeached him, Republicans. He's not well-liked. He's not just scandal-plagued. He's disliked. And the idea that
13: turnouts low tonight, too. Well, that, you're right about that.
12: Do you remember when back in the 2017 Alabama Senate race, Trump endorsed Roy Moore, who was accused of sexual encounters with young girls, teens? And he did so despite everybody basically telling him not to do it. Roy Moore goes on to lose that campaign by a small margin, but loses it. I mean, there is a prospect that this could be a similar setup.
13: But Doug Jones promised he was a moderate in that race. James Talarico's not promising that.
12: The question is, on what are voters going to be voting on? Are they going to be voting on the price of gas being $4 plus? Or are they going to be voting on what people think are, you know, gender pronouns or whatever?
15: Yeah, and I was just about to bring that up. I think the state of the economy is really going to play in Democrats' favor in this race, especially in Texas, where they love to brag about how cheap everything is. And now it's not looking that way anymore. You also have, I think, the other issue is that because Trump has aligned himself with this person and they are like this is a historically unpopular president. So while, yes, the endorsement was enough to carry him with Republicans, but there's a whole lot of independents and a whole lot of swing voters that are like out on Trump completely. And I think that situation applies to Texas as well, despite the fact that on some level, I think you're right that the makeup of James Talarico is not what you would typically expect Texans to vote for. But considering everything that is happening in the country and all the issues, I think that this is probably as good of a chance as the Democrats have had in years to actually win this state.
16: Abby, Texas may be one of the states where high oil prices maybe don't hurt you as much.
13: I was in Houston last week, and prices are about 85 cents cheaper than they were in
16: Texas.
12: Maybe,
16: they are, for
12: but,
16: sure.
12: But, you know, Ted Cruz posted a picture of the gas he paid. It was still $4 a gallon. Yeah.
15: And for Texas, that's
12: people
15: like...
12: People don't like that's $4 expensive. A gallon yeah. gas,
13: high gas
12: folks.
13: Prices are bad. We can agree on that.
12: All right, next for us. Even some MAGA hosts are stunned by Trump's recent behavior and his slush fund deal. We'll discuss that. Plus, Iran is threatening to retaliate tonight after the U.S. strikes during the ceasefire, even as the president is claiming a deal to once again just keep talking is in place.
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12: Tonight, even MAGA supporters are shocked by Donald Trump's brazen presidency. Here's Megyn Kelly, who endorsed and voted for Trump in 2024, campaigned with him, calling out the president and his family for, quote, self-dealing.
28: Mm-hmm. I have to be honest, I didn't expect the corruption to be quite as, you know, widespread as it's been. And like the self-dealing and the lining of his and his family's pockets, like that's been a little shocking.
6: Talking
28: and
6: billions
28: I just didn't
6: of dollars.
28: Expect Trump to be so disrespectful of his base. I mean, you look at like across the board of the Trump family, and I've never seen a family get so rich off of a presidency.
6: Right.
28: And it happened at the same time as we now have a Supreme Court ruling that basically says any official act he takes while in the White House is protected.
6: Right.
28: And those two things are, you know, seem to be giving him some sort of a hall pass that could very much get abused. Yeah. Like, this is not the way it's supposed to be. This, even one of those, would have caused a massive scandal 12, 13 years ago.
12: Joe Rogan, who is on a texting basis with Trump, slammed his $1.8 billion slush fund for his supporters that also bans the IRS from investigating Trump and his family for past tax issues.
6: That is so crazy. Imagine like somebody accused you of murder.
29: Yeah.
6: And it turns out you weren't guilty of that murder. And then you sue them. And you go, you can never prosecute me for murder again. And then you just go straight Uday Hussein.
29: Yeah.
12: The shock of some of these folks. I thought it was interesting. Megyn Kelly says, I'm shocked that Trump is so disrespectful of his base. I don't know. I mean, I'm not sure what to say.
15: Well, that's the thing, though, is it's really hard to take either one of them seriously for a number of reasons. The Donald Trump that is here today has been the same person. Like, this is not, maybe the grift is different, and maybe it's a little more polished, and maybe it's more well executed, but he has been a grifter and a corrupt person his whole life. And so it's hard for me to believe in hearing them that this isn't another part of the scam. Like, oh, let me get off this train now because I see that he's a total train wreck. But you knew this before. There was plenty of reasons you didn't have to support him in 2024, and the same with Joe Rogan. Plenty of reasons. None of those reasons have changed. And so it's almost like they're saying, oh, I knew he was bad. I just didn't think he was that bad. Well, if you knew he was bad, that's enough reason not to support him and not to help further his campaign. So I don't know. It's just hard for me to take them seriously.
17: I almost feel, too, though, what they're saying is I knew he was bad. I just didn't know he would be bad this loudly and embarrass all of us.
15: Correct.
17: which we probably all at this table could have seen coming to some degree. But the way that he has enriched himself and his family over $1 billion just this year, I think, is his personal net worth, has been creative and various, right? Like through the courts, through crypto, there's nothing he won't try. And I think his base is starting to catch on that he is in no way working for them, but is working for himself and his family. And even these commentators are looking at a presidency that is coming to an end while they still have to further their media careers.
2: Well, you know, I mean, Mark, just I often point out, obviously, that Republicans made a whole career out of claiming that Joe Biden enriched himself off of his son's, you know, whatever Hunter Biden was doing. We know that President Trump, his net worth has skyrocketed to $6.5 billion since he's been president. His sons are actively and openly in a whole slew of businesses that are regulated by the Trump presidency, cryptocurrency, you know, gambling or whatever you want to call, whatever you want to call it. Trump says it's not gambling, but it is prediction markets, real estate investments, Truth Social, all of it. I mean, how do you justify that if you're a Republican?
16: Abby, I remember being on the campaign in 2016, and one of the most electric lines was the drain the swamp rally cry at the various rallies. I think American voters elected Donald Trump to clean it up. They viewed that Hillary Clinton and the Clinton machine was corrupt. I think it helped in 2024, that the Biden family, I think, had taken advantage of taxpayers, with Hunter making money off the communist Chinese and making money off his paintings. I think that Republicans look inconsistent, but we don't call it out as well as Donald Trump. I think when you see that basically it's not just it's Qatar that is funding much of their crypto investments, when you see that Jared is basically getting his money from Saudi Arabia, yet also simultaneously negotiating Middle East peace process if there's no conflict of interest there, that just today it came out that Kazakhstan has a mining company that the Trump boys are invested in, and it's being backed up by Ex-Im Bank loans, taxpayer-funded. I think Republicans need to be consistent on this, and I think it could be a big detriment to them come November.
2: I mean, would you agree, though, that what we're talking about is orders of magnitude difference? I mean, let's stipulate. Maybe it's millions of dollars that Hunter Biden made from his business dealings. We're talking about billions.
16: I think it's bad either way, Abby. I don't want to get into comparison of one of them. I think it's bad either way. And I think Republicans are right to call it out with Hunter, and we should be calling it out this time, too.
14: I will call it out as hypocritical, because what Donald Trump just did last week was, in my opinion, and according to many who've looked at it, including the New York Times, which I know you probably don't agree with, the most corrupt decision that any president has ever made in history, in American history. I mean, first of all, he sued his own government for $10 billion. Then he negotiated a deal with himself, with his own lawyer, for $1.8 billion, which he has complete control over, this with some fancy commission of people who his lawyer appoints and he can fire. That is the most corrupt, self-dealing, most farcical operation I've ever seen. And the idea that he was able to get away with it, and Republicans won't call him out on it.
2: Let me just make sure. I just want to also just make a note of this. The Trump administration is also now actively, and they say this is not being done quietly, they are deleting indictments from January 6th. Convicts that are on government websites, erasing history, and doing it proudly so. Nothing quiet about it. We are proud to reverse the DOJ's weaponization under the Biden administration. This is about one man who has an ongoing child solicitation case and came to the Capitol armed with bear spray.
13: I'm not familiar with that case or many of those other ones, but I will.
2: Does it even matter?
13: Most of those people shouldn't have been pardoned anywhere. At least the violent ones, like Enrique Tarrio, shouldn't have. But we go back to Keith's point. The Republican senators are standing up to this. That's why they left town. I don't like the $1.8 billion slush fund. I wouldn't like it as 1.8 billion pennies either. And I think most Republican senators feel the same way. That's the kind of thing you do through a court or through the legislative process and not through a settlement. A judge could order it, but
2: what are they going to do about it? What are they going to do about it?
13: Well, I mean, I can tell you right now that there is an extreme level of dissatisfaction within the Republican Senate conference. It's not just this. I think that's why John Cornyn got Trump's ire. I don't think it was anything about what John Cornyn had done or said himself regarding Donald Trump. I think that John Cornyn was the hostage that the president could shoot politically. He's mad at the whole conference. He's mad that they haven't gotten rid of the filibuster. He's mad that they left town.
2: I guess my point is they're not actually doing anything.
4: They left town. Yeah. Wow.
2: I mean, and
6: I do think it sunk the reconciliation bill. It should be a big win for Republicans. Right. It should be us being strong on border security when Democrats are weak, and instead it's been totally derailed. But I'll go a step further.
2: Republicans would impeach a Democratic president who did even one of the things that we discussed.
6: Abby, I'll go a step further. We keep talking about this as $1.8 billion. It's worse than that. It's 1.776 because some clown thought it'd be funny to say the people who rioted and assaulted police are equivalent to the people who founded our country 250 years ago and stood our country up. So I think it's even more nefarious than that. I think that this whole notion of 1.776 is some clever fool in the White House thinking this would be funny. And it's not. But I think it has already derailed.
17: I also want to say that 1.776 is our money. And this is a time at which people are feeling the squeeze. Gas is more expensive than it's been in recent memory. Our electricity bills are up. Places like Arizona, it is so hot, and we are spending more and more every year just to keep our houses cool. Groceries are expensive, and people are just barely making it by, and that is our money that he is making that decision about, right? He's saying that our hard-earned tax dollars should go to these January 6th rioters. There's nothing patriotic about that, and it is insensitive in a moment like this when so many Americans are struggling.
2: Gotta leave it there. Next for us. The president says that an Iran deal is close, but we have heard that before. Is this time any different? Some Republicans are getting fed up. We'll debate that next.
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0: CNN and next day on the CNN app.
1: 87 days. That's how long it's been since the war with Iran began. That is twice as long as Trump had initially said it would last. And after weeks of saying an end was near and a deal was close, Trump is again saying that negotiations are proceeding nicely. And he's insisting that it'll be a great deal or no deal at all. Marco Rubio says that both sides are just working on the particulars.
2: I think there's strong alignment and agreement on what a preliminary draft should look like. I think that, like anything with something like this, it's going to take a couple days to settle on, even down to the disagreements over a word, sentence. So we'll have to work through that.
1: They're calling that potential agreement a, quote, memorandum of understanding. Now, as for the details, those are pretty unclear, but the little that we do know appears to be more of a plan before the plan instead of a deal itself. According to our reporting, both sides would have to agree to stop fighting on all fronts. The Strait of Hormuz would be gradually reopened. And once that happens, a 60-day process would begin to tackle the other pressing issues. Most importantly, the reason this war began in the first place, Iran's nuclear program. Now, this weekend, Republican Senator and Chairman of the Armed Services Committee, Roger Wicker, says that the rumored 60-day ceasefire would be a disaster. He added that everything accomplished in Operation Epic Fury would be for naught. I'll crib Frank Luntz here and just read his tweet. Insider reporting from unnamed White House officials says the Iran deal is 95% done. The remaining 5% of negotiations are focused on Iran opening the Strait of Hormuz and turning over all nuclear weapons. Seems to be a whole ballgame.
3: Right, exactly.
4: That doesn't seem like 5%.
5: Right.
1: I don't understand why we're even discussing this.
4: Yeah.
1: Why are we discussing this as a deal if it doesn't deal with the core issues that caused the war to begin in the first place?
6: Well, Abby, look, I think that there's been no president who stood with Israel more than Donald Trump. I think after October 7th, 2023, it became an existential threat for Israel if it hadn't already been. And he stood with them. But I have similar concerns as Chairman Wicker. I feel like at this point, history shows that peace deals work better with a defeated enemy. And I think peace deals with your current adversary, if you haven't defeated them, never work as well. And so I have significant concerns about the administration negotiating some sort of temporary pause and it's more or less a ceasefire. And if you're going to basically unfreeze their assets, I don't see how this is different than what the Obama administration did in sending pallets of cash with the promise that one day they'll stop enriching uranium, too.
1: Yeah, I mean, and just to underscore what we know, it would stop fighting on all fronts. The Strait of Hormuz would be reopened. It would tackle some of the other issues later, like the nuclear issue. And the reporting is also that potentially there would be some unfreezing of assets. Now, the Iranians say that the unfreezing would happen in order to reopen the Strait. But even the administration officials are saying that once the Strait is reopened, then they would unfreeze assets, which seems to be that we are paying them to do what they were doing before, which is to allow free transit in the Strait of Hormuz. How is that a win?
7: Yeah, this agreement, deal, or whatever we're calling it, doesn't do much more than get us back to where we were before at the cost of $29 billion we've already spent in the war, 13 U.S. soldiers, hundreds of Americans injured, 13 killed, by the way. And gas prices at $4.50 a gallon. So I think what this deal is supposed to do is to get Donald Trump out of a political slump. Every other major war I've seen with the American president usually results in some sort of upsurge in the polls. I mean, George Bush was in the 90s. Both George Bushes were in the 90s when their wars took place. But this is the most unpopular war I've seen in my lifetime. And Donald Trump is searching around for some sort of way to justify what he's doing here. But there is no way out because, like, as you just said, this basically puts us back to where we could have been with the JCPOA, with Barack Obama's deal.
8: But we're not even there. Cause the Iranians would ever keep the deal.
4: But there's a cost, right, in terms of our tax dollars, money that we put in, right? There's a cost to human life, but there's also been a cost to Donald Trump's support. And this war, like you said, is incredibly unpopular. It's particularly unpopular with young people. And I think some of the people who are the most angry about this war are young MAGA. In fact, that Donald Trump stands to lose because he campaigned on an America First anti-interventionist platform that these young people bought into in 2024. And I think he stands to lose them.
8: I do a lot of survey work with Republican primary voters and Republican base voters.
3: the numbers don't bear that out. Republican voters want to take the Iranian government out, period.
1: But I will say, Brad, there is a lot of polling that suggests that even among Republican voters, this war is not particularly popular.
3: No, I disagree with that. I think it will be unpopular if we leave too soon. And
1: well,
3: if
1: I mean,
3: we quit without achieving the objectives.
1: That's a different
3: That will make it unpopular
1: that's a different
3: among
1: question.
3: Republicans.
1: The question is not, do we want Iran to be defeated? Yeah, everybody wants Iran to be defeated. The question is, do we approve of how Trump is conducting this war? And that is what I think.
3: It's seven presidents too late. Every president that preceded him since 1979 has failed to do something very essential, which is take on the mullahs in Iran and stop them from being able to project terror in their region.
1: But I guess what,
3: seven presidents too late.
1: Where we are right now, there's not much evidence that Trump has done what you're claiming the seven presidents also didn't do. And just to put a finer point on it, you know, Trump is saying very confidently that we're close to a deal. But he's been saying that since at least March 23rd. Listen.
5: We have major points of agreement. I would say almost all points of agreement. They are negotiating, by the way, and they want to make a deal so badly, but they're afraid to say it.
9: They are begging to work out a deal.
5: Most of the points are already negotiated and agreed to. We're very close to making a deal.
9: I mean, Iran is dying to make a deal.
10: And who wouldn't when your military is totally gone?
5: We're going to end that war very quickly.
1: Maybe it'll be a good deal. Maybe it'll be a bad deal. But maybe there won't be a deal because this is what he's been saying.
11: First of all, I don't think he has a clear idea of what kind of war he's actually fighting. He wanted this to be a war of strength. Iran knew head to head, no. Right. So if I'm facing a bully and we both fighting and I know they're bigger than me, then I'm going to have to do something more psychological because I can't win the physical war. Iran knows that this war is deeply unpopular in the United States because of the expense. They are fighting a war against economic chaos. That's the war they're fighting. Trump is fighting something different. And that's why he has put himself in a complete corner, because if you put that much force and the military did all that it did, it still didn't make them give in. So now you have no point of leverage. Now you have to come to the table and make this look like a win for yourself. And they know that. And it feels like whatever they're going to get out of this, it won't even be as good as the last deal.
1: All right, we have to leave it there. Next for us, the New York Giants quarterback, stumped for President Trump, gets a fast lesson about the cost of mixing politics and sports. We'll discuss that next.
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0: tonight, New York Giants quarterback Jackson Dart is facing criticism, including from one of his own teammates, for showing his political colors off the field.
1: Honor, what a privilege it is to be here. And without further ado, I'm grateful, I'm honored, I'm pleasured to introduce the 45th and 47th President of the United States of America, President Donald J. Trump.
2: I want to thank Jackson Dart. This is going to be a future Hall of Famer in my book. Thank you. Thank you, Jackson.
0: Dart is a 23-year-old second-year player, and his teammate, 22-year-old Abdul Carter, took to social media to react. Quote, "I thought this shit was AI. What we doing, man?" Carter wrote before deleting that post. Then Carter says that he and Dart are on good terms and had a conversation as men. But Dart's appearance and Carter's response are prompting a national debate. Jamel, what do you think? I mean, are we at a place where anybody can say that if you're an athlete, you shouldn't be up on a political stage speaking?
3: Well, sports and politics have always mixed. I mean, they've mixed since the days of George Washington. What changed about this narrative of sports and politics not belonging together is when, frankly, black athletes started to show more agency and started to speak more about some of the conditions that people in their community were facing or even some of the experiences that they had. That's when it became, oh, no, don't mix sports and politics. In this particular case, this was an unforced error by Jackson Dart. Again, Donald Trump is historically unpopular. You are the quarterback of the New York Giants. What was the point? What is the upside in appearing at this rally? Now, he has a right to support whoever he wants, but Abdul Carter has a right to criticize his support of that. And a lot of athletes, partly what makes them hesitant about talking about their political beliefs is that they don't want the blowback and they don't want the resistance and how people might feel about it. So, yeah, his teammate, who is a Muslim, who is a black man in America, had every right to question him about what that support means, especially when you are considered to be the face of the organization and the sort of default leader of the entire

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2: And yet every time there's a political statement, we're not going to be there with Donald Trump, the media justifies it, says it's fine. When Jackson Dart goes for a rally, all of a sudden we're going to criticize it?
3: But this is about the person, though, not just the office, though. That's
2: okay,
3: what
2: was
3: I'm
2: there
3: saying.
2: A person? Was everybody okay? Was anybody get upset with Steve Kerr?
3: Well, and by the way, all players didn't go see Obama. There were some that decided to sit out and not go because they didn't agree with his politics, and that's totally fine. I don't have to
2: answer
3: that.
2: But it's not fine.
4: You're talking about two different things. You're talking about, you know.
3: No, I didn't say he didn't have a right to go. What I said is when you do that, you're going to open yourself up to criticism.
5: I think what's hypocritical is that there's one thing that distinguishes this from everything else for me. In no other situation am I aware of has the President of the United States ever come out and attacked someone, a professional athlete, for taking a stand, except when Donald Trump did that with Colin Kaepernick and said, and I quote, get that son of a bitch off this field right now, he's fired. That is an irresponsible, inappropriate thing, violation of everything the First Amendment is supposed to be about, to use your pressure as the President of the United States to try to get a professional athlete off of the field for expressing his free speech. And for Republicans to even criticize anybody else after you have a Republican president who did that, you have credibility.
6: He was using the game in the stadium and the
5: not
6: uniform.
5: The difference is the president of the United States was using his platform to try to silence American citizens.
7: I don't understand. Why is it that Colin Kaepernick suddenly doesn't have First Amendment rights?
6: He does.
5: But
6: he does.
5: Because he's in the stadium,
6: he does.
5: Right?
6: He has First Amendment rights as soon as he's off the job.
5: That's not the way the First Amendment works. You only have First Amendment rights
7: when you're not playing football.
6: His politics belongs off the field.
5: Oh, come on.
6: Jackson Dart shouldn't be engaging in politics on the field here either.
4: Donald Trump's rights outside the White House, and yet here we are.
7: Is the football field a no-constitution zone?
6: So wait a minute. Steve Kerr is to Mark's point, Steve Kerr is allowed to, and every other coach who hates Donald Trump or player who hates Donald Trump, that's not politicizing anything. That's not inappropriate.
3: No, it totally is.
7: I mean, I think criticizing players right now on either side of the aisle doesn't make a lot of sense. But I also think you have to grapple with what he just said about the Colin Kaepernick of it all, because what's different about that is that it's not just other players or random people on the internet. It was the President of the United States, not just that one time, but repeatedly using his platform to attack an individual player for speaking out, not about partisan politics, mind you, but about social issues that he thought was important. The President used his platform to do that, and that player was
3: exiled from the NFL, and right? By the way, was able to settle with the NFL for his collusion case because of that.
2: That's why he didn't get another contract.
7: Look, I'm not a football guy, but I'll let Jamel handle that. There's a lot of stinky football players who still have contracts.
6: The NFL will take the
2: NFL owners.
6: People who are guilty of serious crimes and put them on the field on Sunday if they think they can help them win. If they thought Colin Kaepernick could help them win, they would put him on the field.
3: Well, I'll tell you what the NFL doesn't do. The NFL doesn't typically settle collusion cases. They settled his. And why? Because the depositions, Donald Trump made a call to Jerry Jones, the owner of the Cowboys, and told him that this is a winning issue for me, Colin Kaepernick. Basically, he put the code red on why he doesn't have a job, and that's why Colin won the case.
2: Colin Kaepernick wasn't playing for Jerry Jones, and Jerry Jones
7: let me play this. This is what Joy Behar from The View said, which kind of underscores a little bit of what Deja was saying and what Jamel was saying about the politics of doing this in a state like New York. Listen.
8: For somebody to back a guy like Trump, whose history in discrimination and racism goes back to housing discrimination.
9: In the 70s,
8: DEI attacks, and posting pictures of the Obamas as

0: apes when he's on a team that's 55% to 60%. The NFL is that many people, that much percentage of black people, blacker. That is just the definition of stupidity and racist, in my opinion.
1: So there's a difference between what he can do, what he's allowed to do, and what might be the right thing to do. He's the quarterback for the New York Giants.
2: Yeah, I mean, you said that the NFL put anybody on the field that could win them a game because that's their goal. But in fact, their goal is actually to sell tickets. And I think we'll be left to see. You can say what you want to say.
3: It's hard to sell tickets if you're losing.
2: Well, and maybe, you know.
3: Yeah, it's also true. It's reality.
2: Right, right. But, you know, I think we're going to see how this plays out in the stadiums and online. And in fact, the discourse I've seen online is largely people saying that this was embarrassing and just an unforced error.
4: And I would disagree about the media, part. Well, yeah, because I would say I would disagree about the media part because I think the media actually has come harder at Abdul Carter than Jackson.
5: Yes.
3: Oh, yeah, just as we saw in that clip of The View.
4: Just one show.
1: Next for us, the panel's going to give us their nightcaps, imposter edition. We'll be right back.
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2: The Wall Street Journal reports a Coke Zero is stealing sales and popularity away from Diet Coke, which many diet fans are taking issue with. So for tonight's news nightcap, what knockoff would upset you if it overtook the original? Brad, you're up first.
3: Well, I'm 20 years waiting to do this. I am upset that this iPhone replaced my BlackBerry. The tactile keyboard and the trackball, I love that.
2: Trackball.
3: I didn't need this.
2: Trackball was the craziest part about
4: I never
2: BlackBerry.
4: Had a BlackBerry. I missed that entirely.
2: All right, David.
4: I never had a BlackBerry. I missed that entirely, but I'm advocating for people keeping their therapist and not going to AI, because I am very much within the AI generation, and this gender split we're seeing, this dating problem is not getting any better.
5: All right, for me, if McDonald's ever changes their Sprite recipe, we ride it on. We ride it on. They have the best Sprite. I don't know what they did or what formula they concocted. It's the most addictive Sprite on the planet. McDonald's never change it. If you do, I will be standing out with a picket sign ready to burn it all down.
2: All right, go ahead.
6: The Knicks finally won and made it to the NBA Finals, so I'm so excited about that. And they did it with the Nova 3, Josh Hart, Jalen Brunson, and Mikal Bridges. And they did it 10 years ago at Villanova. And so if you ever break up that trio, then we're in trouble. So I don't want to ever change that.
2: All right, Mark.
7: Look, we're in the middle of baseball season, and I still regret that Major League Baseball has adopted the DH in both the American and National League. I wish that the pitcher still got a chance to bat and made the game more strategic.
2: Huh. I don't know what you were just talking
3: with
2: about.
4: It's been a lot of sports tonight.
2: Everyone, thank you very much. Thanks for watching Newsnight. 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
8: Good evening, everyone. I'm Laura Coates. They say everything is bigger in Texas. Well, it was a big election night in America and a big blowout win by the controversial Trump-backed candidate with big scandals in the marquee Texas race. Texas Attorney General Ken Paxton beat the incumbent Senator John Cornyn in the GOP runoff for U.S. Senate, and it wasn't even close. Paxton is up by about 28 points right now. President Trump gave him an 11th hour endorsement just last week, and Paxton sang his praises tonight.
9: When everyone in Washington told him to abandon me and abandon the people of Texas, he didn't listen. Instead, he gave his complete and total endorsement. President Trump is the leader of our party, and his endorsement in this is the most powerful force in politics.
8: Well, there are two ways to read tonight's results. On the one hand, it is more evidence that Trump's grip on the GOP is as tight as ever. And on the other, it may very well be a Republican warning sign for November. Because to get here, this race was ugly. And it was expensive. I'm talking big money. $130 million. It was really a fight over what kind of candidate Republicans or President Trump wants to send into the midterms. Because the same politics that can get you taken down as a Republican incumbent in a primary could make it harder for Republicans to hold that very seat in a general election. And this term alone, Trump's primary power has been on display time and again. Cornyn is actually the latest incumbent to fall to a Trump-backed candidate. Congressman from Kentucky, Thomas Massie, was defeated last week. Senator from Louisiana, Bill Cassidy, lost a few days just before that. And don't forget, several Indiana state senators went down earlier this very month. And that could come at a huge cost in November, especially in places like Texas. Now, Democrats believe their nominee, James Tallarico, has a real opening against Paxton. Cornyn had been making the case for months that Paxton would be a drag on the GOP ticket and could even jeopardize Republican control of the Senate. Well, tonight, Tallarico is already starting to court those Cornyn voters. Plenty to talk about with my panel, who is here with me for the hour. I got Democratic strategist Chuck Rocha. He has advised the Tallarico campaign. CNN senior political commentator Scott Jennings, also former communication director for Vice President Kamala Harris, Ashley Etienne, and CNN political commentator Shermichael Singleton. A lot to chew over here in Texas. Scott, is Texas going to be a problem for Republicans in November, given this slate?
10: Well, there's going to be a race. Both parties are going to spend money. Both candidates are going to carry some baggage into the campaign.
0: My view is Texas is a right-of-center state that handed Donald Trump a double-digit victory in 2024. It would be a surprise to me if they would want to send a Democrat to the Senate to oppose that agenda. Toss on top of that that Tallarico is one of the most radical, out-of-the-mainstream Democrats you could have possibly conjured for a Senate race in Texas. And I think the race is still likely or lean lean Republican tonight. But look, they got to run the race.
8: Hold on, Chuck is already laughing at the most radical. Is that hyperbole that you can relate to at all?
10: Look, I'm going to say that Ken Paxton is the most flawed, corrupt, divorced, biblical, all these things is what this campaign wants to be about when Scott Jennings and me are on this TV. But to the voters of Texas, it's going to be whether you care more about pronouns or gas prices. If you care more about what the price of your utility bill is or what gender you are. Right now in Texas, I've been polling all over Texas, not just for Tallarico, but when you go to somebody's house and ask them what's your biggest concern, it's normally how they're going to make ends meet, not about like who's got a PP and who don't.
8: So he wants this race. I'm going to let that go for a second.
10: Thank
8: but
10: you.
8: He wants I'm that sorry. Race, right, Tallarico?
3: You're just going to let that go?
8: I'm letting the PP go right now. Yes, I am. Oh, at 11:07, maybe the PP comes back. But right now, 11:04, I'm going
3: we'll get back to the
8: PP. We'll come back. Jesus Christ. Come back.
5: Please, because I'm a lady,
8: Ashley,
5: boys. I'm a lady.
8: Okay,
5: settle down.
8: The non-PPs over here. Ashley, let me ask you this question. If you're Tallarico, you want this fight against Paxton more than you wanted against Cornyn.
5: Absolutely. I mean, this is a, you know, this is a nightmare, I think, for Republicans that they've not yet realized. And this is a dream for Tallarico. And the reason why is because what this race is going to come down is to independent voters. And right now, if you look at independent voters, 58% of them object to Donald Trump. 66% of Texans right now believe that their economic situation is worse because of the president's politics. And then you've got, let me keep adding on to that. Then you've got a situation too where we've never in the state of Texas, I'm a Texan. We've never seen ever before where there's been a Republican president that's underwater across the state. Across the state. So there's a lot of red flags for Republicans now. And then to Chuck's point, you've got a compromised candidate in Paxton. You know, he was impeached by Republicans because of corruption. So, and his wife divorced him for biblical reasons. The NRSC put out a statement saying basically they were not for Paxton, they were for his wife, and that what happened to her is appalling. So there's a lot of questionable actions that Paxton's done, but this is going to come down to independent voters. They're now swinging toward Tallarico in 42 to 41%, if not higher than that. So that's what this is going to come down to. And if I'm Republicans, I'm sweating it out right now.
8: Well, our Republican John Cornyn had this to say earlier today about Paxton. Listen.
11: Ken Paxton will be an albatross. He could well lose, but even if he doesn't lose, he will win by such a razor-thin margin that it's likely to have a negative drag on the down-ballot races in Texas.
8: I mean, an albatross, Michael? Is he right? And if he is, what's the consequence?
12: I mean, look, when I look at this race structurally, I see and understand the appeal among a certain segment of progressives in Texas, meaning a lot of voters who've moved from California into the state. Younger immigrants who reside in the state. But operationally, I do see some weaknesses and vulnerabilities for the Tallarico campaign. What is his messaging going to look like, and what is the infrastructure to engage with black voters? Not just black women, but black men, specifically younger black men. Once you enter into a general election process outside of the Democratic primary, some of his pronouncements about religion, about culture, about immigration will not resonate in the state of Texas. Now, the three of us are from Texas. And some folks have said, well, this is like Beto O'Rourke, albeit he'll perform better. I'm not necessarily certain of that. You look at where most independents in the state of Texas lean, they lean more to the right. They're more centrist leaning, not left leaning. And so despite Ken Paxton's flaws, ethically, morally, I can acknowledge that those things exist. The question becomes for, I think, many of those independent voters, does some of Tallarico's views resonate with them as Texas voters? And I would argue that they don't.
10: Let me just say this. Let me put some meat on that bone around what's the difference between 2018 and now. Not with a bunch of hyperbole, but like it's just changed a lot. A lot of folks have moved to Texas. That's why there's all these added congressional seats over the time. Because more folks are moved to Texas. But the second piece is in 2018, Beto O'Rourke never led. He never led a single poll. Tallarico has led some polls. The second thing is, and me and Scott's debated this, Latinos have moved to the right in Texas over the last few cycles. I've been a Democrat that has admitted we messed that up, and they moved to the right. Well, now it looks like they're moving back, at least in the primary. In the primary alone, 30% of the folks who voted in the Democratic primary had no Democratic primary history, and 12% of those had a Republican voting history. I'm not saying this to end all be all, but it shows that something's happening in Texas.
8: Let me ask you all, because you're talking about independent voters, but Ken Paxton is one of those figures where Republicans have gone against him. He was impeached by Republicans in his own state, which is not typical to happen. So is it Republican voters that would go for Cornyn who Paxton has to worry about, or is it truly independent voters?
0: Well, look, first of all, on the Republican voters, when they analyze the records of these two candidates, let's say you voted for Cornyn. Are you really going to switch your vote to a guy who thinks there's six genders and it's immoral to eat meat because of the climate crisis? No Texan believes that other than Tallarico, and no Texas Republican is going to switch their vote from Cornyn to a Democrat because of that. On the independent voters.
8: But hold on. By the way, how does Tallarico's campaign react to that? That has been what has surfaced as his main critique. And, of course, he has come back to say, if that's what you got on me, good luck in the actual general election. But what's the reaction from the campaign, or what should it be?
10: It's about the issues. It's about what you believe in. It's about, do you believe that this culture war is what we should be running elections on, or is it about prices? Tallarico is going to say, of course I'm not a vegan. I grew up on barbecue. And he's going to answer. Then he's going to pivot. He's going to pivot to what people are talking about every day, whether it's gas prices or utility bills.
8: In fact, here's what he actually said in reaction to this question of him being a vegan and beyond. Listen.
13: I'm an eighth generation Texan. I've been eating barbecue since before Ken Paxton's first indictment. And if all they have on me is lying about me being a vegan, I feel pretty good about our chances this November.
8: Ashley, when you hear that, and by the way, this all stems in part from him ordering an egg and potato, I think, burrito, right? Which, by the way, eggs are non-vegan. There was cheese in it as well. I'm just saying. I'm a meat eater.
0: This goes back to a previous campaign when he said it was existential, the climate crisis, and it was effectively immoral to eat meat because meat adds to the climate crisis.
8: That's not where it's come from
0: again,
8: recently, though, Scott.
0: But that's the genesis of this, and then he got into the food order. But the point is, you're talking about real issues. Why is it Tallarico has spent so much of his life talking about things in a way that no other Texan would ever say out loud, let alone many Americans, maybe in California, but not in Texas?
10: We've had a primary against the most popular Democratic person in the state of Texas named Jasmine Crockett, to what some would say are left-wing voters, and we never talked about this issue. We talked about gas and groceries, so we're going to do the same thing in the general election.
14: I mean, it's still the economy, stupid. There's no question about that. When you look at the polling, you've got 66% of Texans that are concerned about food prices. You got 66% that are concerned about their health care costs. You got 57% that are concerned about housing costs. This is across the spectrum. So it's going to continue to be about the economy. And that's what Republicans don't have an answer to. Also, if you look deeper into the polling, people are dissatisfied with how Republicans have been managing the state. You've got a governor that's only polling at 44% approval rating. So if you put all of these things together, it's, to me, blinking red signals for the Republican Party. But I will agree with Michael, which I rarely ever do. And that is, the concern is going to be black voters. What's going to happen to black voters? You cannot win an election without black voters. You've got a situation where the Houston Chronicle interviewed black women, and for the first time they said the quiet thing out loud, which is that we give 92% of our votes to this party and we get nothing in return for it. There is an underlying sentiment with people who feel betrayed, I should say, by what happened with Kamala Harris, what happened with Jasmine Crockett. So Tallarico is going to have to do a lot of work to engage the black community to get them to turn out. There was a lot of momentum in the primary, but the question is whether or not that momentum for Jasmine Crockett can transfer over to James Tallarico.
8: And given that, who does the momentum, I mean, Jasmine Crockett, a very, very opinionated and respected member of Congress from Texas, lost to Tallarico, including when black voters were not overwhelmingly, I don't think, going for her. What impact is that going to have there?
12: I think just structurally, you have to look at when she entered the race. You have to look at how much money she... There are some differences between her and Tallarico. The infrastructure just wasn't there for her. I think if she would have started a lot earlier on, she probably ultimately would be the candidate we're running against. That said, though, I think from a black voter's perspective, and I'm not a Democrat, so Ashley, you correct me here if I'm wrong.
14: No, I will. Okay. Don't worry about
12: that's not typically, you know, the constituency for the folks that I'm consulting with. But I do think that there is a very legitimate problem for Democrats to the points that you raised from my initial assessment. If you're Tallarico's campaign, It is not enough to speak to just a young white uber progressives or some Latinos in certain rural areas. Perhaps that gets you to 70% of the voting electorate in the state. You still have a significant percent of black voters there who must be engaged with, who you have to turn out. And I can promise you this, Republicans are going to engage with those voters. Now, that doesn't mean they're going to vote for Kim Paxton, but we'll absolutely message like hell to say, don't vote for James
10: Tallarico. I think that's exactly why on primary night you saw him go to the podium. And the first thing he did before he said thank you to his mama or to campaign staff, he looked in the camera and said, I look forward to earning the black vote. I look forward to Jasmine Crockett campaigning with me. He went out there with hat in hand to say, I don't take your vote for granted. I need to work to get your vote. And since then, he's been in black churches in Houston. He's been meeting with clergy in Dallas. He's been in those communities. Now, he's got a lot more work to do, but the reality is,
14: these young people are not in churches anymore. You can't organize a black community that way, the way that we used to. That's really the concern for him. You got to have a whole playbook. And actually, this can be tested in the state of Texas. You can come up and develop a new messaging playbook for how to mobilize and turn out black voters in the state of Texas that could be applied to the 2028 races going forward. But we'll see whether or not that actually happens. I think my main issue here is that black voters in Texas hold all the power in this dynamic. It goes back to what Kamala Harris said, that black voters have to become more transactional. And this is an opportunity for them to become transactional. You go directly to Tallarico and you demand what you want from him on the front end before you give out any votes. Do this thing very differently. Have him come to the table not with a message of obligation, but with a message of power. Yeah. You've got to reorient how you engage the black community, especially after the undermining of the Voting Rights Act. It's got to be a different conversation.
10: Yeah, a lot of us could have learned a lot of lessons from Kamala Harris. I'll just leave it at that on what her outreach was and say that this we're going to do it a lot different than
15: well,
10: that.
15: Well, you'll get to learn them again in 28 when she runs.
16: My God. All right. We'll leave it there for now. A lot more to talk about. The panel is staying with me for the hour, which means you at home can send in some questions or comments for them. They're going to answer a little later in the show. Send us to at cnn.com/AskLara. Or you know what? Just text me. 818-972-7272. Just make sure you include a first name and your city or state. Again, the number on the screen, 818-972-7272. And I did say text. But first for us, Republicans in South Carolina defy the president and reject his push for a new midterm map, as judges he appointed also block a new map in Alabama. What it means for November, next.
17: We swore an oath to uphold not only the United States Constitution, but the state constitution. If we were to pass this map, I believe we would be abrogating that oath.
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10: Democrats scoring a 1-2 punch against Republicans in the redistricting war today. In Alabama, a federal court blocked the state from using a GOP-drawn map in the upcoming midterm elections. The 3-judge panel called it unfair to black voters. And I should note, 2 of those judges were Trump appointees. Now let's go to South Carolina, where early voting began just today. And the state Senate defied Trump's push for a new map that would have drawn Congressman James Clyburn right out of his district. 14 Republicans voted to kill that plan.
11: I can no longer support passage of this bill for one simple.

0: election was going on. And so they did have an out. And that's what I think a lot of them were arguing. They may come back and redraw this in 28 and turn it into a 7-0 map. So, you know, it's one seat. Would it be nice to have when the fight for the House is going to be, I think, pretty nip-tuck? Absolutely. Is it the end of the world? No. Will it catch the president's attention that a bunch of Republican office holders in a state that he won by a bajillion points defied his views?
1: Of course. And what's the consequence of that?
0: Of course it will. Well, look what happened in the state of Indiana, you know, where you had state senators who defied him on what they wanted to do there, and he took out several of them in the Indiana primary. Now, again, the election's going on in South Carolina, so this might get punted down the road, mm-hmm. both in terms of dealing with those people and dealing with a new map. But, you know, that's what's going
2: on. But Alabama was interesting, though, Scott. They didn't necessarily, you know, the courts didn't have to rule the way they mm-hmm. did. They're uber-conservative yeah. judges there, and they decided to, nevertheless, I wouldn't say that.
1: In fact, let me read you a part. Let me read a part of this. They actually say, we cannot see our way clear to requiring Alabamians to cast their votes in the 2026 elections under a districting plan tainted by intentional race-based discrimination. They didn't necessarily have to worry about it at all. And frankly, the South Carolinians, they saw what happened in Indiana and acted anyway. Did that surprise you?
3: You know, listen, I'm from the South, and there's a saying that God don't like ugly. And so
4: I heard that in a long time.
3: Listen,
4: my grandmother.
3: get back in church, okay? Get back in church. So for
1: you just said they weren't there. Okay, go ahead. Be where you are.
3: So Calorico can reach.
1: Be where you are.
3: Okay, nevertheless. No, so my point is there clearly are still some reasonable Republicans that are left in their party. Nationally and locally that objected to what has become sort of a heavy-handed approach from Trump and the Supreme Court to undermine black political power all across the South. And, you know, there was a whispering campaign early on after the Voting Rights Act was dismantled that this is likely going to have, and I heard it from Congressman Figures, whose district is one in Alabama that they were trying to draw out, that this is going to backfire on them. And now we're seeing it actually backfire.
1: Well, how about for Democrats? I want to hear your point, but I'm curious, as a strategist particularly, there had been a lot of concern and hope from Democratic voters that Democrats would play and meet fire with fire. But now that there is a more, let's call it, tempered response in terms of South Carolina or Alabama through the courts, does this now disincentivize Democrats to fight that fire with fire by redrawing their maps?
5: That was fire with fire 3 months ago. The clock has run out on all these primaries. People are already voting in almost every place. Scott was right about that. And in South Carolina, the old man in South Carolina who's been there a long time, Clyburn's brought a lot of money. And that money didn't go to just red places or blue places. It came to the whole state. And folks pretty much agree that the Democrats will take control of at least the House. And they know Clyburn to be in a position of power to bring all the money that he's always brought back to South Carolina. And Clyburn's old school. Clyburn gets along with lots of people down there. He has a fish fry. He's not one of these flame-throwing folks down there. Like, there's still folks that like him down there. I think that's why you saw this.
1: So if this weren't Clyburn, though, yes, but if it weren't Clyburn, are you saying that they would have done something different? Or is it the fact that, is it more than just Clyburn's district that was at stake?
3: I mean, I think we should not lose sight of the fact that this is a long game for Republicans. The undermining of ERA is not just about this particular midterm. It's about midterms. So I think Democrats are going to continue to fight fire with fire because we understand that this isn't just about November. Again, it's a long-term play to undermine black political power.
0: How does the Calais case, the VRA case, undermine black political power? All black Americans, all white Americans, all Americans before the Calais case had one vote, and now they all still have the franchise and they have one vote. Why is it undermining black political power just to take away an artificial floor of Democratic seats?
1: Oh, me. Okay, I'm taking
3: the lawyer. There you go.
1: So I was in the voting section of the Civil Rights Division. And I'll tell you, as everyone realizes, that when you dilute the voting power of a particular population, the one person, one vote is essentially a myth. If you tell them that they're going to be separated and can never actually vote for a candidate of their choosing or have the opportunity to have that candidate elected, that's problematic. And before you give me that squint, don't tell me that Republicans have fewer offices in the New England or whatever. But the crux of the matter is the Voting Rights Act of 1965 was designed to make sure that voting strength was universal. And if you dilute that power through gerrymandering, separating districts, then you do undermine the ability to do that very thing.
0: Their power
1: that's
0: to do
1: exactly
0: what, though?
1: To elect a candidate of their choosing, not entitled to the winner, but a candidate of your choosing.
0: But they're going to go to the polls, and they're going to see names on a ballot, and they can vote for anybody on that ballot they want. To me, the underpinning of your argument is black political power must be aimed only at one political party. I think the conservative argument here is that black voters, white voters, any voters in any community ought to expect out of both parties an argument, what's best for me as an individual American voter?
1: Well,
0: and so to try to group people
1: is,
0: together and say, you all are forced to vote for one kind of a candidate, a.k.a.
1: Yeah,
0: Democrats.
1: I hear you, Scott, but you're not quoting my argument. You're quoting someone else's. Mine is actually directly related to the voting power, and it's not about partisanship. You asked the question as to why and how it could undermine black voting strength. If what you say is true, there would have been no reason to dissect Memphis in the way that it was. If what you say was true, there'd be no reason to gerrymander district with a goal towards what President Trump spoke about, trying to add particular numbers to one particular side. I think people universally do want one person, one vote to actually be the case. But with gerrymandering, that can't exist. Stand by, everyone. We've got more to talk about. Yeah, it's my show. Last word. Next, the Justice Department's new controversial moves tied to one of the president's obsessions, the 2020 election, and later, rare warnings from Republicans about the potential Iran deal that may or may not be in the works. Is the president listening?
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1: We're less than 6 months out from the 2026 elections, but lately it seemed like the president and his DOJ are pretty fixated on 2020 instead. Today we learned the DOJ is trying to interview 2020 election workers from Fulton County, Georgia, as part of an investigation into election fraud in the state, allegations which remain baseless. Then there was yet another attempt to rewrite the history of January 6th. This time, the DOJ scrubbed all press releases from their website about that day. Information about criminal charges and convictions and sentencings. And Trump, he's not slowing down when it comes to spreading these false claims about 2020. Reuters actually did the math, and apparently he claimed the election was rigged at least 107 times in just the last 6 months. All this comes as the DOJ moves ahead with a $1.8 billion anti-weaponization fund that could result in payments to over 1,600 people who have been charged with crimes related to January 6th. Guess what? The panel is back. Okay, let's talk about this effort, Scott, to interview the Fulton County election workers. I mean, this has been litigated several times. I mean, there's no evidence of widespread fraud. I know you've said that in the past, and let's not forget that Giuliani was ordered to pay $150 million to the Fulton County election workers that he falsely alleged that they tampered with ballots, Ruby Freeman and, of course, and Shea Moss. Why can't they quit this issue? It doesn't seem to work.
0: Well, there is one other thing going on, and that is in the last few months, a federal judge did sign off on a search warrant for collecting evidence in Georgia. And they went in and took the ballots, I guess. And so that did happen. And that's not Donald Trump speaking it into existence. That's a federal judge saying, okay, prosecutors came in here. They showed me some stuff. I signed off on a warrant so they could go collect evidence. Now, what are they doing with that? What's the outcome of that? I don't think we know the answer to that yet. But there was an intervening action here in which a judge got involved and said, sure, you can go with an investigation.
1: Yeah, the warrant, though, of course, standard, very different than obviously beyond a reasonable doubt, actual indictment.
0: Of course, that's not there. It's a warrant.
1: But still, the question remains, but why? I mean, why to interview them and have a backwards-looking view at 2020 when, by the way, he has won the presidency again in between that time? What is the point of this, Ashley?
3: I mean, I think it's a lot of reasons. The president has a retribution campaign that he's aggressively been pushing since he's come back to the White House, going after Jim Comey, going after Fulton County. I mean, pick it and choose it. All of his sort of fake, supposed political enemies. He's using the power of the government to go after them. And this is only another example of that. But I think secondarily, the issue is to have a chilling effect, to send a signal ahead of the midterm elections to everybody. Not only are we going to utilize ICE if we need to utilize ICE and send them down into your ballot boxes, but we're also going to, you potentially could be prosecuted. So for me, it's having that chilling effect. But I mean, I think what I'm so baffled by is, can you even imagine a world in which a Democratic president did any of these things? I mean, love you, Scott, and sure, Michael, y'all's heads would be exploding right now with complete and total outrage. And the fact that you're like, well, you know, some judge said blah, blah, blah, blah. BS. This is unacceptable. It's beneath the office of the presidency. And it's, if you ask me, it's a weaponization of his office to go after his political enemies, which is beneath the democracy we swear to, the principles that we say we are as American citizens. So that's really, it's not for me to answer. It's for these guys to answer that are apologizing for this president who's doing things that
2: I didn't know I was apologizing.
3: You are. That's, I mean,
2: I haven't even spoken yet.
3: Well, but I know what you're going to say.
2: What am I going to say?
3: I want to see the outrage. If your head's not exploding, it's not sufficient.
2: It takes a lot for me to be
3: outraged. Let's hear it. Go ahead.
1: Well, you know, I want to hear from the voters. Maybe your head will explode then. Who knows? Samantha from Tucson, Arizona asked this question. Republicans consistently allege massive fraud has been exposed. Did I miss the proof? Sure, Michael.
2: Look, I'm not focused on the past.
3: Here we go.
2: I think, to me, the message to Republicans need to be, what is our plan to put people back to work? What's our plan to deal with the issue of crisis among young men? the affordability issue. We have a housing crisis in our country right now. Most of the American people feel that we're spending too much time and money in foreign conflicts and not enough home domestically. And so to me, the focus and the messaging to the party should be, how do we get Americans back to work? Anything other than that, I think, is noise and is a political mistake.
1: Including focusing on 2020?
2: I wouldn't focus on 2020. It's happened. We've moved on. Trump has won. He did very well. We want to win future elections. Let's focus on what's in front of
3: us. But my issue is that you guys will not say out of your mouth that what the president is doing is beneath the office of the presidency. That's my problem with you guys.
2: Okay.
3: Well, we just need to look forward. We don't want to look back because you don't want to offend President Trump.
2: But do I not have an opportunity to give my analysis? No, I did not take Barack Obama. I was in college when Barack Obama wore a tan suit.
1: First of all, how dare you try to age define us?
2: I'm not.
1: Never mind. We're going to Detroit. Jack from Detroit asks, why are Republicans not allowed to support their constituents instead of Trump? Why do they allow Trump to bully them into going along with him when they do not agree? Scott, let's have you take that one.
0: On what issue?
1: I'll read it again. Why are Republicans not allowed to support their constituents instead of Trump? Why do they allow Trump to bully them into going along with them with him when they do not agree? Obviously talking about who they believe he should endorse and otherwise.
0: Well, look, the president, as all presidents are, is the political head of his party, and his opinion matters a lot. When Barack Obama was the president, when George W. Bush was the president, when Bill Clinton was the president, all of these people had enormous influence over what the people in the party were going to do, top to bottom. Trump, I would argue, of all of those people, is probably the strongest party boss of the modern political era. If he wants you to be the nominee of your party, he can will it into existence. But you have to understand, his agenda is what Republican voters and especially Republican primary voters, it's what they've endorsed, it's what they voted for, they trust his judgment. And if he says, I think candidate A is better to enact that agenda than candidate B, they follow along, not because it's a personality contest, because they voted for a particular agenda out of this president, and they want him to have the best possible team based on his judgment to enact that agenda. It happened in Kentucky with Massey. That was the issue there. They thought he'd gotten off the team. It's what happened in Texas. They believed that Paxton would fight harder for the agenda in corner. That's basically the underlying issue in all these primaries.
1: All right, let's go to Anthony, and he asked this question. If many voters supported Donald Trump despite controversies and allegations related to race, sexual misconduct, ethics, stealing classified materials, and personal conduct, why do some analysts assume those same voters in Texas would reject Ken Paxton over similar controversies? The man with the hat. Chuck?
3: Good question.
5: Because it's a way different electorate. Now, we know in a presidential year, you have this big turnout. I actually give Donald Trump credit for getting a lot of new people to show up, and I've said this here on this day, to show up to vote in a general election. Well, an off-year election, about 35% of the electorate don't show up. It becomes about a turnout. We've talked about it. A turnout election on who can get folks who normally sit at home to turn out. That's the biggest difference here is, will those folks actually show up who voted for John Cornyn, who love John Cornyn? A lot of them are going to vote for Paxton, and you don't need all of them as a Democrat to win Texas. You just need a small little piece of them to be not even not show up, but to show up. And when it gets to Ken Paxton, just skip that line on the ballot. Only 1% of the Republicans doing that, and Tallarico's the senator.
3: I think can I just add one other factor here is that voters voted for a lie. In this last election, Donald Trump lied to the voters. He said, I'm going to lower prices day one. I'm not going to get us into wars. I'm going to get us out of wars. All of it was a lie. So that's what they voted for a lie. So now they're starting to realize that he lied. You know, he was completely wrong. He lied to them. What he said he was going to do, he did the very opposite of that and is double downing on it. This bad tariff policy, double downing on it. That's costing American people millions of dollars. So here, I think the difference is now they're going to be dealing in reality and voting, deciding whether or not they want someone like Paxton, given their economic situation. Now they're realizing, and given his corruption, I think that's going to be the issue, is that people voted for a lie, now they're living in a reality.
1: Well, this is a good segue to your point. A viewer from Queens, New York, asked this question. Why doesn't someone take Trump into a Stop and Shop so he can see the prices? He can fly to China but can't come to Jamaica, Queens, and see the elevated prices?
2: Hey, look, I think it's always a good thing for the president or any political leader to see what the reality is for hardworking people. I think sometimes being in this town, we all live in a bubble. And sometimes you forget how difficult it is for your voters and maybe even people who don't even like you and maybe voted for your opponent. That everyday reality to take care of themselves and their families. I think it dictates what the messaging is. I think it could help shape what your priorities are. And so in that particular focus, looking at the midterms, I don't think it would be a bad idea to get the president back out there on the stump, have him talking to the American people, stopping at grocery stores. I think would help inform where the general public is, specifically those independent voters, which my party will need in order to maintain the House.
5: During the presidency election, when he showed up at McDonald's and tried to...
2: It was brilliant.
5: I made fun of that shit, but it worked. I'm going to tell you right now.
3: McDonald's, though.
5: That's all right.
3: I mean, it wasn't
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3: getting
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3: back
5: regular.
3: To the fact that he's a liar.
16: But it's the political mechanics.
1: I don't know why Stop and Shop has... Thank you, Queen, for Stop and Shop. This is a Price is Right. You know what I'm going to say? I'm going to do $1 over you. Stand by, everyone. Next, a cabinet meeting on tap for the president as Iran tells him, show me the money. Will he give it to him? And at what cost? The panel's back on that next.
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3: So, I mean, are we on the brink of a deal or what? Or is there an escalation?

0: says has been largely negotiated. Now, he claimed the details would be announced shortly. He is set to hold a cabinet meeting tomorrow at the White House after moving it from Camp David due to weather. Joining the panel, Josh Rogan, lead global security analyst at Washington Post Intelligence. Let me go right to you. I mean, is Iran going to retaliate here? Is a deal jeopardized now?
1: I don't think the tit-for-tat strikes will jeopardize the ongoing negotiations, but I do think that the president has exactly two choices. He can pay Iran to open the strait, or he can suffer the indignity of continuing this quagmire longer and longer. And because I listen to the Scott Jennings radio show religiously, I know that the White House has no intention of paying them to open up the strait. A senior administration official told Scott Jennings exclusively, you should check it out, that they're only going to pay them at the end of the process, not at the beginning of the process. The Iranians, by the way, are not going to go for that. That means this deal that they've been bragging about, which usually they brag about right before the markets open. It's usually right before the markets open that there's a lot of good news, and then somehow the markets go up, and then over the course of a couple of days, we find out that it was all BS. It turns out that that's all BS, because what's going to happen is that they're not going to want to strike this horrible deal, according to Scott Jennings' top-level sources, and that means that the deal's not going to be struck, and the war's going to go on, quite sadly, actually.
0: I can't decide if your question is shade or strategic. Let me ask you, Scott.
1: That's a little
0: Tell me, do you agree with this assessment, obviously?
2: Yeah, he's faithfully reproducing the briefing that I got from a senior administration official. There had been some reporting or some conjecture that there was going to be payments made on the front end. And what I was told is the only way Iran will ever see any sanctions relief or any financial gain of any of this is after they fulfill their commitments in a deal, principally turn over the nuclear material. That was made abundantly clear. It was made over and over and over again in the conversation. Also in the conversation, I was told that the deal was, you know, a framework was 95% complete, although it was admitted to, it could all fall apart. It could all fall apart. And it also takes forever, even on minor back and forth with the Iran, it takes forever to get them to get back to you about even simple word changes. So it could take a long time. So there was optimism, but there was an admission. It could fall apart. But the real crux of the briefing was we will never pay these people unless they actually do something concrete which they promised.
0: Before you begin, I mean, Iran's pushing the U.S. to lift sanctions, to unfreeze assets. Wall Street Journal editorial board actually is against and warned against any bailout of Iran. And here's what they wrote. Iran's regime went into this war facing domestic, political, and economic crises. War has made these worse. Saving such a regime now with an economic bailout would be the real betrayal of the U.S. interest, even more than the Iranian people. So would that deal become a bailout, essentially?
1: Yeah, and it would be a really tough pill to swallow for the Trump people and for the Republicans, because it would make them into complete hypocrites for criticizing President Obama for giving $1.7 billion to the Iranians, and they're going to give them, what, $12 billion, $24 billion? So they're going to be 10 or 20 times worse than the Obama people. But that's the only way that Trump gets out of this thing. And that's why he's convening all of these cabinet members and trying to, you know, push back against people like the Wall Street Journal opinion section, because he's got to sell this somehow, and it's a really bad sell.
2: I'll just reiterate.
1: And that's why I think ultimately it's not going to work, because he's not going to be able to get the
0: public. I want to hear from Michael and Ashley.
2: It was said to me point blank, we will never give these people a dollar unless they produce concrete commitments, and those commitments would be largely centered on giving up nuclear ambitions, turning over the nuclear material, period. So I hear what the Wall Street Journal is saying. What the senior administration official told me was, bottom line, they'll never see a dollar unless they do something, not just say something.
3: Yeah, but I think just removing the nuclear material alone is very complicated. And it's going to take a long time, according to most experts. It took the Obama administration 2 years just to broker a deal. Early voting starts in September in most states across the country for midterms. And so to me, my priority as a strategist is to wrap this up as quickly as possible, because I don't want to give my friends on the other side an opportunity to have a noose around our necks because we haven't resolved this. They're going to start talking about the cost of living, and we're potentially giving billions to the Iranian regime that's funded proxies that have killed thousands of troops over the past 47 years just to something that isn't palatable to most of Americans. And so to me, you got to figure it out. Maybe we get an Obama 2.0, Josh, but at this point, that's better than anything going on.
1: I'm with you. They should cut their losses, and it's going to be called a surrender deal, but you know what? That's better than a quagmire, and that's where we are. You got a bunch of bad options, and I think Trump wants to get out. everybody knows he wants
3: to
1: get out.
3: The president wants
1: to get out. And he's going to have to piss off a lot of Republicans to do it. But

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2: Good morning, my fellow New Yorkers.
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2: Let's go Knicks. What you may have heard as I walked on was Ricky Martin's Livin' La Vida Loca, which was the number one song in the country the last time the Knicks were in the finals.
4: Her lips were devil red and her skin was the color mocha. I'm just saying. Yes, New Yorkers are partying like it's 1999 with the Knicks earning their spot in the NBA championship by sweeping the Cleveland Cavaliers. It was 27 years ago. 27 years ago when they were last in the finals. You know what else was going on back then? Jhoan Mamdani would have been about 7 years old. It was the debut for The Sopranos, The Matrix, the third Harry Potter book, and Who Wants to Be a Millionaire? And you know what? Serena Williams won her first major championship. It's almost midnight and time to bring in Alex Michelson. Alex, so good to see you. Look, I have an image of you from 1999. You were in the seventh. Oh, my God, Alex, you're the same height. You were probably obsessed with the NBA Finals, even though Lakers didn't make it that year. Tell me what you remember from that year.
5: Well, first up, I still have this shirt. I found that picture and this shirt today, which is crazy.
4: Oh, my God.
5: All right, so that was a big year. Well, the Lakers made it the next 3 years after that and won the next three titles. But 1999 was the big three for the Knicks. We had Marcus Camby, Latrell Sprewell, and Allen Houston. But they placed off against the Spurs, Tim Duncan's first championship, David Robinson, and the Spurs ended up taking that. This time, we'll see if it will be the Spurs or it will be the Oklahoma City Thunder.
4: Otherwise known as OKC. Well, the last time the Knicks were in the finals, two courtside tickets, you know, were $2,500. Now, today, those same seats would cost you more than $100,000. First of all, what's more shocking, the Knicks back in the finals to you or the cost to see it courtside? Damn,
5: I mean, that's pretty crazy. But, like, does Kylie Jenner and Timothy Chalamet, are they paying that price or are they being given these tickets for free? Because you look at their whole courtside, it's like all celebrities. So are all them putting up that money or are they giving that away to these people?
4: Well, if they are paying it, I'm not buying any more Kylie lip kits. Have a great show, Alex.
5: She can afford it. Mm-hmm. You have a great show. It's going to be fun to watch the finals. But let's get back to the real news. The story starts right now.
6: The story is in Texas. Attorney General Ted Paxton dominates Senator John Cornyn in the Republican primary, setting up one of the most high-profile Senate matchups in the country. With us, Jeremy Wallace, political reporter for the Houston Chronicle, the Latino vote at the heart of that Texas race and the governor race here in California. Our political panel here to break that down, Gustavo Arellano of the LA Times and former state assemblyman Mike Gatto. And the story is the World Cup. Team USA's roster announced today. Maurice Edu, who once played for that team, here live with analysis.
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5: Thanks for watching The Story Is. I'm Alex Michelson, live in Los Angeles. The top story is the Texas elections, where CNN can now project that State Attorney General Ken Paxton will win the Republican runoff against incumbent Senator John Cornyn. This was the most expensive Republican Senate primary in U.S. history. Cornyn actually got more votes than Paxton in the primary, but no candidate reached the 50% threshold. And then came the runoff, and then came President Trump's endorsement of Paxton just over a week ago.
8: When everyone in Washington told him to abandon me and abandon the people of Texas, he didn't listen. Instead, he gave his complete and total endorsement. President Trump is the leader of our party, and his endorsement in this is the most powerful force in politics. And I'm honored to have his support, and I look forward to working with him in the Senate to deliver for Texas.
5: Cornyn has served four terms in the U.S. Senate, voting with President Trump more than 99% of the time, according to his campaign. Yet Trump said he wasn't loyal enough. Cornyn spoke with his supporters in Austin a few hours ago.
9: I've spent most of my time in the Senate building the Republican Party in Texas and in the U.S. Senate. And I've always supported the Republican ticket, and I intend to do so again in this general election.
5: Paxton will face Democratic State Representative James Tallarico in the November midterms. Tallarico posted this campaign ad shortly after Paxton's runoff win.
0: The most corrupt politician in America just became the Republican nominee for the United States Senate. For 50 years, mega donors and their puppet politicians like Ken Paxton have stolen from us with their bribes, their bailouts, and their billionaire tax breaks. Ken Paxton has gotten away with it. They've all gotten away with it. But that ends this year.
5: Let's go live to Texas, where Jeremy Wallace is standing by. He's the political writer at the Houston Chronicle, joining us live from Houston. Jeremy, welcome back to the show.
3: Oh, great to be on. I love being with you.
5: Thank you. So, this wasn't really even close. Are you surprised at all by the margin, how lopsided a victory it's been for Paxton?
3: A little bit, only in that.

0: Trump was just a guy who, like, his time had passed him. And so I don't know if, like, he was ever able to catch up with MAGA voters and say, no, I really didn't mean that. You know, it's like, I'm now a pure MAGA guy. But look, Ken Paxton was never going to let the voters forget that. And certainly, clearly from what you saw from, you know, Donald Trump and Paxton, he didn't forget either.
1: Yeah. And one thing we know Donald Trump likes to do is give people nicknames. And it was interesting that Paxton has been trying out nicknames about Tallarico out there. Talk about what some of those are and what this general election matchup is looking like.
0: Yeah, I think we're going to hear a lot of different nicknames. Look, they're already hitting him pretty hard on trying to make him sound like a vegan, which he may not be. In fact, we've seen him eat meat before, so I'm not sure kind of what's going to happen there. But they're going to throw everything they can at him, anything that sounds less Texan, right? You know, so but expect one thing for sure. This is going to be an incredibly negative race when it comes down to it. You know, Paxton has a lot of baggage that Republicans are going to have to help him get to the finish line to make sure they hold this seat still. And that means they're going to have to go super negative on James Tallarico, who's not fully defined yet to a lot of voters. And it's going to be a race now to see if the Republicans can define James Tallarico as something terrible, something that is anti-Texan, or will James Tallarico have the money to make the case that Paxton is just too corrupt for Texas, even if you're a Republican?
1: So we know Democrats have not won statewide in Texas since 1994. Talk about the math challenges for the Democrats to get over the top. So much was made of Beto O'Rourke and his chances against Ted Cruz. He ended up a few points short. Where are those extra 2-4% to actually win?
0: Yeah, okay, so here's the thing. A couple of key numbers to remember. Not too many. I don't want to do too much math this late at night.
1: Thank you.
0: But look, you know, Beto O'Rourke ended up losing to Ted Cruz by 219,000 votes, right? That's pretty close for Texas. We've added 2 million voters since that election. So you can see, and a lot of those voters have been added to, you know, what I like to call the blue spine, which is the urban areas along Interstate 35. These are urban diverse areas that have been adding population and voters. So there's no doubt that we added 2 million additional voters since that election. So there's a chance if the Democrats wanted to find an opening, there is the math there that says you might be able to pull this off, but they have to get a lot of things right. And most importantly, they need a candidate that can be aggressive like Beto O'Rourke. People forget the lesson about Beto O'Rourke was he was kind of your untraditional politician. He was not restrained. He wasn't careful what he did. He just went on instinct. And what we've seen in past Senate campaigns that tried to mimic it, we've seen very cautious, paint-by-numbers type candidates. You know, no offense to Colin Allred, but when he ran for the U.S. Senate, he kind of did that against Ted Cruz, and you saw it didn't produce any of that energy that you really saw with Beto O'Rourke. So Tallarico, the lesson's there for him. He's got to be more, you know, aggressive in what he does and less careful and less worried about what all the consultants are telling him to do.
1: Well, and it seems like they're really trying to paint him, frankly, as not very macho. Right. I mean, they literally are calling him right. Low T Tallarico, Talafrico, calling him a vegan, which apparently is the worst thing you could call somebody in Texas. And so will he be a personification of strength or weakness? And defining Tallarico in the next few weeks will be a really interesting moment as well. Jeremy, you're going to stick around with us in the next hour. We're also going to get into some of the congressional races that are happening in Texas, which are really interesting and not necessarily the way we thought it would be even a few months ago. So thank you for being with us for a big night for your state. Really appreciate it.
0: No, absolutely. Thank you.
1: Now, though, we want to go overseas to Iran, which is accusing the U.S. of violating their ceasefire as the two sides try to work towards ending the war. The Islamic Revolutionary Guard Corps is threatening to retaliate after the U.S. launched what it called, quote, self-defense strikes on Iranian missile sites and boats around the Strait of Hormuz. Iran claims the U.S. also breached its airspace and that its forces struck down a drone and opened fire on an F-35 jet and another drone. Meanwhile, President Trump set to hold a cabinet meeting at the White House on Wednesday, with the war now at a critical juncture. A source tells CNN all cabinet members are expected to attend. Let's bring in CNN's Mike Valerio live for us from Beijing once again. Good afternoon to you, Mike. What is the latest in terms of negotiations?
2: Well, you know, Alex, we want to get to some news that's happening out of Beijing and New York first that plays into negotiations. China's chief diplomat, Wang Yi, is chairing high-level UN security meetings in New York, and he's saying that essentially there are still glimmers of hope. All sides, he told reporters a short time ago, are still talking to one another. So the theme of this live shot and our reporting is really what is happening to the ceasefire as it is tested by these U.S. strikes and threats of Iranian retaliation. So Wang Yi, again, China's chief diplomat, saying that every step forward in the negotiations brings a glimmer of hope, and that all countries, be it Iran, China, Pakistan, involved in the mediation, are still talking to each other. So that is certainly a good sign. Pakistan's chief of the army, Field Marshal Asim Munir, was in this town in Beijing on Monday to continue the negotiations. So where we stand, I think that we have four main buckets in terms of where we are noon on Wednesday in this part of the world, beginning with the Iranian warning and the Iranian saying that they have the right. They have the right to retaliate and test this ceasefire if there are more American strikes. So we're watching to see what, if any, signs of Iranian retaliation potentially materialize over the next few hours. So far, nothing. So certainly good news and more details we're looking for on why the U.S. fired in the first place. They said that warships came under attack. The Trump cabinet meeting, we're going to wait to see during the daylight hours of D.C. on Wednesday if there's any movement. You and I talked about this yesterday. In the memorandum of understanding, of course, it's come under huge criticism from very conservative members of Trump's tent on Capitol Hill, with so many of them on X and other social media platforms worrying that it could be another iteration of the Obama administration Iran deal. So now that the Iranians have left Qatar, they've left Doha, we're going to wait to see if what they have told the Qataris make its way to the cabinet table, the cabinet meeting, and if the president's position shifts at all. The Strait of Hormuz, 25 ships, Iran says, have passed through the Strait of Hormuz with permission from its navy. So not quite a tolling system, which nobody except Iran seems to want, but it's been very hard for us at CNN to confirm that independently because of GPS jamming and interference. We're going to wait to see if 25 more ships or if that number increases as we go through the week. And then finally, internet connectivity. My favorite quote from somebody bravely interviewed, bravely, agreeing to be interviewed by CNN, is calling this filternet, filtered internet. Not all internet connectivity restored in Iran after the president of Iran ordered that yesterday, but certain elements. We're starting to see posts on Instagram of people reclaiming their time and beginning to put their points of view on Instagram and Iranian social media. So we're waiting to see if more internet connectivity is restored in the hours ahead, as it's now sunrise in Tehran, Alex.
1: Yeah, it's interesting. The content that says nice things about the regime seems to be uploaded a lot faster than the content that doesn't. And you know a thing or two about that. All right. Mike Valerio, live for us in China. Thank you so much. Nearly 2 million Muslim pilgrims gathering on Mount Arafat near Mecca on Tuesday to mark the annual Hajj pilgrimage's most important day. Let's take a live picture from the observance, which is happening right now in Saudi Arabia, which comes against the backdrop of the Iran war and the ongoing uncertainty in the region. The day at Arafat is seen as the spiritual peak of Hajj, 7:13 in the morning there right now. The Israeli military is ramping up its campaign against Hezbollah in Lebanon, saying it struck more than 100 targets of the militant group overnight. Lebanon's health ministry says Israeli airstrikes killed at least 31 people, wounded 40 others on Tuesday in one of the deadliest days since the ceasefire began last month. Meanwhile, an Israeli military official says IDF soldiers have expanded ground operations beyond the, quote, yellow line, self-declared military security zone in southern Lebanon. Belgian police say it's too early to say whether a school bus driver intentionally drove through a closed railway barrier before being hit by a train on Tuesday morning. Officials say the driver, an attendant, and two students were killed. Five other children were seriously injured and are hospitalized. Authorities say the driver tested negative for drugs and alcohol and had no prior convictions. The rail operator says footage shows that the barriers were down and the traffic lights were red when the accident happened. An investigation now underway. At least one person has died after a large chemical vat ruptured and imploded at a paper and packaging facility in Washington state. That vat contained a mixture known as white liquor. It's used in the papermaking process, contains hazardous materials. Officials say at least nine people were injured, including a firefighter. Nine people still unaccounted for. Rescue teams working to stabilize the tank before they continue recovery efforts. The tank may still contain roughly 90,000 gallons of that white liquor, but officials say there is no immediate threat to the public. This is good news here in Southern California. Officials have just lifted all evacuation orders related to the overheating chemical tank at an aerospace facility in Orange County. The Orange County Fire Authority posted on social media that there is, quote, no chemical leak, no threat of explosion, no threat of fire, and no risk to the public. At its peak, 50,000 people were told to leave their homes after a tank containing a highly flammable chemical began overheating on Thursday. Teams were able to bring the tank's temperature back down with cooling water. A crack relieved the pressure. Now that the threat of catastrophic explosion is gone, officials say it is safe to go back home. But hazardous materials teams still monitoring out of what's being called an abundance of caution. The story is the blistering heat wave that's been smashing temperature records across much of Western Europe. Some of those highs at times reaching 10 to 15 degrees Celsius above normal this week. The UK could get some relief in the coming hours, but there is no cool down in the forecast for parts of France and Spain. Temperatures from England to France have reached the mid-30s Celsius. That's about 90s Fahrenheit. We're still weeks away from the official start of summer in the Northern Hemisphere.
3: It's quite intense. It feels a little early for it to be this hot. But it feels so different. I'm from the States originally. It feels really different, even this temperature in New York versus in London. It feels much hotter here, even when the temperature is the same.
4: Well, it's quite unbearable. I've had to install AC in my bedroom. Other than that, just staying hydrated, trying to stay in the shade as much as possible, and trying to do as little movement as possible.
1: 14 Italian cities are under an amber heat health alert. In France, a government spokesperson says there have been seven deaths linked to the record-breaking heat there. The heat wave is caused by a powerful heat dome, which is a high-pressure system that traps hot air. President Trump's health back in the spotlight after his latest physical exam at Walter Reed, what he had to say after his three-hour medical visit. Plus, the U.S. men's national team announces its roster for the upcoming World Cup. We'll talk about who made the cut with a former member of that team, the big surprises, the snubs, and what's next when we come back.
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8: The U.S. men's national team has its roster ready to go ahead of the fast-approaching FIFA World Cup. Half of this year's team is made up of returning players from the 2022 tournament. The 26-player squad was unveiled in front of a cheering crowd near New York's iconic Brooklyn Bridge. During the event, the team said support from fans is critical.
9: And what I can tell to the fans, believe in that team and be with us and translate the energy that we need, because I think to create that energy in between the team and the fans is going to help us to earn what we want.
10: I'm trying to take it all in and enjoy the moment as best I can. It's another World Cup. There's no need for extra motivation, but having my friends, my family around, and just being on home soil, it makes it just that much more special.
8: The newly finalized roster must now be submitted to FIFA for approval before June 1st in order to be officially recognized. Team USA's opening match against Paraguay is set for June 12th right here in Southern California. With me here in Southern California tonight is Major League Soccer and World Cup analyst Maurice Edu, who is also a former player on the U.S. men's national team. You'll be broadcasting the World Cup for Fox Sports coming up in just a few weeks now. Welcome to The Story Is.
11: Appreciate you having me. Man, hearing you say that out loud, it just kind of hits home that we are here. The World Cup is here.
8: I know. We've been talking about it for so many years. So you are one of the very few people on Earth who knows what it feels like to have your name called to make a World Cup to represent the United States. What does it feel like? What's going through these guys' minds today when you get that call and you make the team?
11: Honestly, it's a rush of emotions. But the one that I experienced first was relief, because there's like so much anxiety. You're nervous. You're anxious. You're excited because you feel like you've done everything to that point to get to that stage. All the sacrifices, all the qualifying games, you know, time away from family, it all sets you up for that moment. So there's relief, but then there's excitement. And there's pride. You're looking alongside you, the other guys that have been chosen to represent their country and play for something so much bigger than themselves. You're excited for the journey ahead of you.
8: So some guys were obvious, like we knew that Christian Pulisic would be a part of the team, was probably the biggest name guy. But there was a big snub, Diego Luna, who's literally a part of ad campaigns for the World Cup, didn't make the team. What happened?
11: Listen, we always I feel like this always happens. Every World Cup cycle, there is a surprise. There's a snub. I remember in 2014, I got cut from the team. I thought I was a snub, but Landon Donovan was cut from that team. He was the actual big snub. And listen, the manager made a decision. Diego Luna had done everything to that point. He was a big part of this team the last year and a half going into this cycle. The manager chose to go a different direction and brought in a guy like Gio Reyna, who wasn't playing as much with his club team. But maybe he leans on the fact that Reyna's been to a World Cup already. He's been a big part of the national team in big games and come up with big performances. So at this point, you got to just focus on what the group is going forward, cheer them on, give them that support they need, and hopefully they go out there and do something special this summer.
12: Yeah, people didn't necessarily expect that Reyna would be a part of the team, but now he is. So how do you define success for this United States team?
11: Well, the thing about it, Alex, is our U.S. men's national team has only ever won one knockout round game in a World Cup, which is kind of surprising when you say it out loud. And now that the field has been expanded to 48 teams, to get to a quarterfinal, which is what I deem a success, that means they'd have to go one step further and win two knockout round games. So to me, that's where the bar is. This is a generation of players that has so much talent, so much expectation, so much pressure, but also so much responsibility playing in a home World Cup. So I look at this group and I believe they'll reach the demands and they'll meet the expectations that we put on them, which in my mind is get to a quarterfinal. And at that point, the country's going to be galvanized, and I think they can win a quarterfinal match.
12: Yeah, at that point, they would have gone farther than any other team. And by the way, shout out to the women, because...
11: Oh, my God. That's why I made it clear. The men
12: is nothing when it comes to their dominance over the years. So we've got a situation now where they are going to be back on American soil for the first time since 1994. We were pretty young back then. A lot of people watching weren't even born back then, including a lot of these players.
11: Yeah.
12: What does that mean, that the home field, not only for the United States, but also for Canada and for Mexico as well?
11: It's everything. When you play in a World Cup, first of all, it's the greatest stage that you can ever reach in this sport. But then to have the opportunity to play at home, we've seen so many examples of home nations going the furthest they've ever been in a tournament when they had that home support. The example I always use is South Korea in 2002. They got to a semifinal, right? No one expected that. So why can't the same be true for us? We have a talented group of players. We have a manager that's accomplished so much at the club level. And so the stage is set. That support is going to go a long way for us, for Mexico, and for Canada as well.
12: And something to think about, you've also said, is the travel for some of these other teams. Maybe think about the climate in different parts of the world, too, as people come here.
11: We've seen it all the time. Whenever teams come here, we saw it last summer, the Club World Cup. These European teams came here, and they struggled in the heat. So dare I say, teams that are more in this region on a more consistent basis, or teams like Ecuador, Colombia, South American nations, maybe an African nation makes a deep run because they're more suited to dealing with the climate and the travel.
12: Yeah, a place like Dallas or some place like that, if you're playing there, can be really, really hot in the middle of the summer. Talk to us about, for you, what it's like to be broadcasting this, to have this stage, what that feels like, what your expectations are.
11: Do you know what? I never expected or imagined that I'd be in this position. I was fortunate to play in a World Cup in 2010. And I remember, you just mentioned 1994. I remember vividly all the scenes that surrounded this tournament when it was here in this country. And here we are, decades later. We're at a much better place in terms of logistics in this country. The sport has grown in this country. So now to be a part of it on the broadcasting side, I was there in Qatar, but here in our home nation, I'm excited to take in all the scenes, call games, be at the stadium, be able to take my kids to games and let them experience it as well. It's just a moment that's going to really fulfill everything that I've looked and sought to do in this sport.
12: And lastly, just in terms of this moment for soccer in this country, because as we know, The other football is so dominant, and soccer professionally has not quite been there with the basketball and with baseball. What does this, you think, do for soccer?
11: This just, to me, honestly, it's my hope is that you're going to have your casual fans who are going to become passionate fans, diehard fans. They're going to see this sport at the highest level. They're going to see the passion from a global standpoint of how other cultures and countries celebrate this sport. And then the other part is my hope, my expectation, what I'm speaking into existence is that our national team is going to make a deep run in this tournament. And that's going to galvanize this group. It's going to, the spinoff effect of that is future generations are going to be inspired. We're going to see more investment in this game at all levels, in MLS, NWSL, youth level. And we're going to have another boom like we had after 1994.
8: As we know, it is the number one sport in the world, the biggest tournament in the world, the biggest stage there is. And you're going to be on there broadcasting. Good luck to you. Can't wait to watch you. And really excited to see Team USA start their run June 12th right here in Southern California. Maurice, thank you. Now to another sport, the NBA playoffs, where the defending champion Oklahoma City Thunder have taken a 3-2 lead over the San Antonio Spurs in the Western Conference Finals. Shai Gilgeous-Alexander dropping 32 points in Game 5. Stephon Castle led the Spurs with 24. Final score, 127. Thunder, Spurs 114. The winner in the West will face Jalen Brunson, Karl-Anthony Towns, the New York Knicks, who swept the Cleveland Cavaliers in the Eastern Conference Finals. Big story tonight, CNN projects Ken Paxton will win the Texas Republican Senate runoff. Our political panel here live next to break down the numbers and look ahead to the November election with a special emphasis on how the Latino vote could be so pivotal in Texas.
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1: Welcome back to Story Is. I'm Alex Michelson. Let's take a look at today's top stories. CNN projects Texas Attorney General Ken Paxton will win the Republican runoff for U.S. Senate and face Democrat James Tallarico in the November midterms. Paxton, we got a late endorsement from President Trump, will replace incumbent Senator John Cornyn on the Republican ticket. Republican Senate primary in Texas was the most expensive in U.S. history. President Trump set to meet with his entire cabinet at the White House on Wednesday. The top-level meeting comes at a critical time for the war with Iran. It was originally due to be held at Camp David, but the president said he was relocating it because of possible bad weather. NASA announced new details about its upcoming plans to build a permanent base on the moon. The agency on Tuesday awarded contracts for rovers astronauts will drive on the lunar surface, as well as cargo landers. NASA also shared that the first three missions to begin building operations on the moon will start later this year. By the way, we will have with us Garrett Reisman, former NASA astronaut, live in our next hour to break down those missions to the moon. He's amazing. President Trump is reporting another clean bill of health after his latest physical exam at Walter Reed National Military Military Medical Center. He posted on True Social that everything checked out perfectly. He thanked the center's staff. This is Trump's third physical since January of last year when he became the oldest U.S. president ever inaugurated. Comes just a few weeks before his 80th birthday. The White House physician is expected to release a report of the exam in the next day or two. We clearly didn't get very many specifics from the president's report. Back to our top story. President Trump's revenge tour, in a way, claims another victim, this time in Texas, where CNN projects that Ken Paxton will win the runoff against incumbent John Cornyn for the U.S. Senate Republican nomination. President Trump's late endorsement proved key to Paxton's win. Republican infighting also led to the most expensive Senate primary in history. Paxton had this message after his victory.
2: I want to thank every single Texan, and I want to let them know that I want to earn your support. Tonight is not the end of a campaign. Tonight is the beginning of the fight to preserve every value we hold dear. The future of Texas and the future of America is on the line, and I intend to do everything I can to expand our movement.
1: Let's bring in our political panel tonight, Gustavo Arellano, a columnist with the L.A. Times, and Mike Gatto is a former California State Assemblyman, Democrat. Welcome back to The Story Is You. Assemblyman, welcome to, for the first time.
3: It's great to be
1: great
3: here.
1: To have you here. So let's start with you, since you're a first-timer. Your big takeaway from this race.
3: The Trump brand will continue to dominate the GOP for years to come. My prediction is that whoever gets the presidential nomination in 2 years will nominate a Trump as vice president, one of the kids. And a lot of times we as Democrats like to think that this is a good thing, but I think it's a bad thing for the party. The more that Trump is on the ballot, the more that we have this toxicity, let's face it, in this country, the more that we tolerate worse candidates on the Democratic side.
1: What do you make of this race tonight?
4: He is really, he being Trump, just elevating anyone that spreads any fealty about him and is just, as you know, as you said, revenge against anyone who even, I don't even know that Senator John Cornyn was against Trump. I thought he was a total Trumper, and now we're being
1: told. Well, he voted with him that, over 99% of the time.
3: That's not good enough.
1: It's
3: right?
1: Hard to get. But he had made some comments about him in 2023 where he suggested that maybe it's time to move on from Trump. This was part of the time when Trump had sort of gone down. There were other Republicans running for the nomination. He did not express total support for Trump, and that would apparently
4: get must get it. What more does Trump want? He wants 1,000,000% fealty, and that's dangerous. Yes. Like, democracy, last I heard, is supposed to be about polite disagreements, not just the crushing of your opponents or your own supporters if they do not like you completely.
3: And let's be clear, we've had presidents in the past who have had that type of popularity within their party. Barack Obama is one example, but never one willing to weigh in on party primaries like that. I mean, meddling in the Senate, which is another branch of government, is unheard of for presidents past.
1: Let's talk about the Latino vote in Texas. You have been the chronicler of the Latino vote as much as anybody in this part of the world for a long time. We saw a big shift of Latinos towards Trump in 2024. A lot of that because they were frustrated by what was happening at the border. Now it seems like we're starting to see, based off of polls, a shift back
0: towards the Democrats.
4: That's the interesting thing with the gerrymandering that happened in Texas, is that a lot of it was being done with the idea that there was going to be more Latinos sticking to that GOP sensibility for years to come. But then Trump got in the way. And Latinos are not just a one-issue voter on the border, whether one or the other. The economy is absolute crap, especially for Latinos. When we talk about the working class increasingly, especially in the American West, we're talking about Latinos. Gas prices hits Latinos with our Ford F-150 trucks or all of that, those blue-collar jobs. And so Texan voters are getting tired of that. Even right now, you saw who was supporting Paxton. I saw maybe three kind of Latino faces in a sea of about 30. Like, that does not bode well for Paxton if he wants to win. We'll see what James Tallarico has to say, though.
0: And if Tallarico is going to win this thing, it's going to be because of Latino voters.
3: Yeah, I think so. I think it's safe to say, though, that the Latino vote is very diverse in this country. Latinos are very diverse. And for generations, at least as long as I've been in politics, people have been talking about this shift that was going to occur from, you know, Latinos, Catholics to the GOP. We started to see it, as you noted, Alex, a couple years ago. But I think that wave might have crashed and is starting to recede.
0: Yeah. And meanwhile, here in California, we have the chance to elect the first Latino governor in modern history. There were a Latino governor like a century
4: Romualdo
0: ago.
4: Romualdo Pacheco. Say
0: yes,
4: his name,
0: a long, long time ago. And that's Javier Becerra, who polls show right now is probably the front runner. But there's been a lot of attention at him, and a lot of his opponents have been pointing to a clip from our show from last week. He was on with us when I asked him sort of what changes he would put, because a lot of people say he's the candidate of the status quo. Here's what happened. What changes from a policy perspective? What's different with you than what we've seen over the last 4 years with Governor Newsom?
5: We'll get things done. I think
0: you're suggesting he hasn't.
5: No, he's done quite a few things, but we'll get more things done, and we'll get them done a lot faster because the crisis is upon us. And it takes someone who's actually had to deal with crises to know how to get us out of them.
0: So it was about a 2.5-minute clip. He did not name a specific policy. So Tom Steyer, who he's running against, shared that out. Matt Mahan, who he's running against, shared that out. Steve Hilton put out an entire video of him watching our interview going point by point, criticizing what Becerra. And yet Becerra still seems to be in the lead.
4: He is the Chicano Stuart Smalley. He's good enough. He's smart enough. And doggone it, people like him. That's literally what it's a joke kind of, but that's literally why people like him. They want some normcore, Theo Maxing Chicano as their president. They do not want Antonio Villarreal over the president. Yeah, exactly. And eventually for president. One glorious day, right? No, they want him as governor. They do not want Antonio Villarreal. So that's saying, hey, he's yesterday's news, even though Becerra is part of
0: that. Who's running for governor as well.
4: You know, they do not. They think Tom Steyer, at least the older generation, thinks Tom Steyer is too radical. The younger generation, though, loves him. They don't have a problem with a billionaire running as governor because they see all of his progressive policies.
0: Yeah, and it's interesting in terms of Steyer. He voted today because we have early voting for a month in San Francisco. And here's some of what he had to say.
6: There's been a lot of change in this race. And, I think people are going to decide late. And I think that's sensible because it's been so confusing.
0: So he is a billionaire. He spent over $200 million on this race, a record for a primary. Of course, a lot of people know him nationally because he ran for president. What do you make of his chances?
3: I mean, I still think there's a chance that a lot of Democratic voters who are undecided break for Steyer, maybe a 20% chance. But I think the more likely scenario is that he's lit that $200 million on fire. I'll tell you what's really fascinating is there's a former colleague of mine in the legislature who has endorsed five candidates in this race. That's how topsy-turvy this race has been. I mean, she literally has gone through the field and she ended up with Tom Steyer. So perhaps that's a kiss of death.
0: Kiss of death?
3: Yeah. But I'll tell you one thing that people underestimate. People often talk about machines in the context of ethnic politics. They ignore one very, very big, powerful machine in California, and that's the Gavin Newsom machine. Mm-hmm. And those folks are squarely behind Javier Becerra now. And, it's not coincidental that he has ascended so fast.
0: And he was not their first choice.
3: Correct.
0: They wanted Alex Padilla to run, which was cleared the senator. He did not.
3: Right.
0: And then there were some questions about where they would go instead.
3: Correct.
0: And they sort of have landed on him. And Matt Mahan, who's running the mayor of San Jose, who has been against Newsom a lot, because of that, they're not for him.
4: And you see why Newsom is going for Becerra. When you have Becerra saying, oh, I'm just going to continue more of the same. Newsom did okay. Couldn't necessarily criticize him. They picked well if they want to continue this Newsom machine.
3: But they do not want to critic while he's running for president.
0: All right. Mike, Gustavo, great to see both of you. Thanks so much for coming in. We'll be back with more of The Story Is right after this.
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4: It is coming up on noon in Laos, where a desperate attempt to rescue seven people from a cave is ongoing, 1 week after they became trapped. Cave divers are squeezing through narrow, flooded corridors to try to reach them. The seven villagers had gone searching for gold, but reportedly were stranded after heavy rain triggered flash flooding and blocked their exit. One rescuer says it's possible that those stranded are sheltering in a dry section.
5: And the visibility is zero, so the making ground is very slow process, and we need to think about power safety as well. So we are 30 meters away from that chamber and hoping that soon we will reach and find out if they are alive or if they've been there.
4: Rescuers have expressed hope that the people will be found alive. In the lowest place on Earth, the Dead Sea is dying. The lake's water level has plummeted in recent years, leading to what one resident calls an ecological disaster. CNN's Jeremy Diamond reports from the Dead Sea.
6: Jake Benzaken is one of the only people licensed to operate a boat on the Dead Sea. And for the last 12 years, that's what he's done.
7: So you know it well.
8: Yeah. I got to see all the faces.
6: Giving him an unparalleled view of one of Earth's natural wonders and the fast-moving environmental disaster threatening its existence.
8: So every year we get about new 7.5 meters of new shoreline because the sea's dropping.
6: The Dead Sea is dying. Its surface area has shrunk by about one-third in the last 50 years. Its salt-encrusted shores now stand as a testament to the rapid pace of change.
8: This is last year, 2 years ago. Every step, it's a year.
6: Each step shows how much the sea level has dropped from 1 year to the next, at a rate of about 4 feet per year, like nothing else in the world. Dr. Yael Kiro has been studying the Dead Sea for over a decade.
7: There's no other place on Earth like the Dead Sea.
9: No.
6: To understand why it is shrinking and what can be done about it.
9: The main reason is because of the utilization of the water resources around the Dead Sea. This contributes around 60% of the drop. And then there is the Dead Sea factories, both the Jordanian and the Israelis, that pump directly the brine and evaporate it in order to extract minerals. And they contribute about 40% for the lake level drops.
6: Israel's Dead Sea Works and Jordan's Arab Potash Company pump tens of billions of gallons of water out of the Dead Sea each year, evaporating much of that water to extract potash and magnesium, key fertilizer ingredients. Some who want to save the Dead Sea have proposed building a pipeline and pumping water in from the Red Sea. Others advocate for replenishing the Jordan River, allowing the water to flow naturally into the Dead Sea. But while ideas abound, government action is still missing. The impact isn't just environmental, it's also financial. This graveyard of palm trees and graffitied buildings was once a thriving beach resort.

0: road leading to it explains why it's been abandoned.
1: Tourists used to take this road all the time to get to the Dead Sea, but now sinkholes like this one line its path, and the whole area has been abandoned. And the concern is that more sinkholes will continue to happen as the Dead Sea drops, and tourism will be severely impacted.
0: These sinkholes are caused by an underground layer of salt that is now dissolving.
1: This sinkhole is a direct result of the Dead Sea water levels dropping.
2: Yes. Since the lake level started to drop, this salt layer, instead of being exposed to the Dead Sea brine, it is exposed to more fresh water, and then eventually you get a collapse.
0: Aboard his boat, Ben Zaken says he sees new evidence of the Dead Sea's man-made decay every day, the uncertainty it spells for its future and his own.
1: What do you call all of this? I mean, what we're witnessing, the way in which it's sinking, how do you qualify all of it?
3: You can say an ecological disaster, you know, because it is. And it's also a demographical disaster, because it is. And it's also one of the wonders of the world, because it is. You know, I qualify it as home.
0: Jeremy Diamond, CNN, The Dead Sea.
4: Thanks to Jeremy and his talented team of photojournalists for that extraordinary story. Still ahead, more details on NASA's bold new plans for a permanent base on the moon. Former NASA astronaut Garrett Reisman will be here live in studio to explain how all that's going to work.
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4: Check out this video shared by Health Secretary RFK Jr. He appears to handle two black racer snakes in Florida with his bare hands. See the snakes thrashing as Kennedy picks them up. One even appears to bite him. His wife, Cheryl Hines, can be heard urging him to put the snakes down. Thanks for watching the first hour of The Story Is. The next hour starts right now.
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17: CNN projects Ken Paxton will win the Republican primary in the state, setting up a face-off with Democratic candidate James Tallarico in November.
18: We're not going to let them take it.
17: The story is Iranian negotiations on the line. President Trump calls for a cabinet meeting as Iran threatens to retaliate recent U.S. strikes. The story is living on the moon. Could it soon be a reality? NASA gives the details on their planned moon base. Former astronaut Garrett Reisman live on set to discuss.
19: Because the moon base is as beautiful as it is hostile.
17: And the story is doom scrolling. A new study finds that teens spend hours on their phones late at night. We'll discuss how to reduce their screen time and increase sleep time.
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4: Welcome to The Story Is. I'm Alex Michelson, live in Los Angeles, where it's 10 p.m. It is just after midnight in Plano, Texas, where Ken Paxton is partying tonight. The top story is the power of a Trump endorsement. Check this number out. CNN projecting that Paxton defeating incumbent Senator John Cornyn in the Republican Senate runoff, and it's not even close, winning by almost 30 points. No candidate got the necessary 50% of the vote back in the March primary. It took President Trump more than 2 months to pick Paxton to endorse. Paxton will now face Democratic State Representative James Tallarico in the November midterm election.
18: Tonight is not the end of a campaign. Tonight is the beginning of the fight to preserve every value we hold dear. The future of Texas and the future of America is on the line, and I intend to do everything I can to expand our movement. I've won 3 statewide elections because I know how critical it is for our party to come together, and that's what we must do now. Without a shadow of a doubt, I will be the Democrats' number one target in November.
4: Tallarico wasted no time going after Paxton, calling him the most corrupt politician in America. He posted this attack ad on X shortly after the race was called.
21: Thank you all so much.
22: 3 years ago, Ken Paxton was impeached by his own party for using his public office to enrich himself and his donors at the expense of the people. That kind of corruption is the rot at the core of this broken system.
4: Let's bring back in Jeremy Wallace, political writer at the Houston Chronicle. Jeremy, welcome back. We saw that Paxton is already trying out nicknames on Tallarico. Listen to this.
18: Some people know him as Tofu Tallarico. Some people call him Six-Gender Jimmy. I've even heard some people call him James Tallarico. And others refer to him simply as Low-T Tallarico.
2: So you think about the way that Donald Trump was able to do that in 2015, 2016, when he was running against his fellow Republicans. What's the strategy there in terms of what Paxton's trying to do?
13: He wants to make sure there's an image of James Tallarico that is defined by him, Ken Paxton, and not by Tallarico, right? The faster you can get out there and start, plastering a name on him, that's less, that Tallarico can run on what he wants to present himself. Like, look, Tallarico is pretty unknown to most general election voters. He has a long way to go to build up his name identification. And Paxton really wants to start defining him as all those things, even if they're not true, potentially, right? You know, they've been calling him a vegan. It doesn't sound like he's a vegan. He's told me he's not. And so, but they're still going to go after those type attacks, the tofu, type shots on him. They want to paint that image in the barbecue joints out in West Texas. So there's no hint, no possibility that those voters might be tempted to go with a more moderate sounding Democrat, potentially, at least how Tallarico will present himself.
2: The vegan thing is so hilarious because in parts of Southern California, that would be a plus. But in Texas, right. It's very much a negative, a reminder that the 50 states are different. So in terms, though, of what Tallarico has to do from here, talk about his strategy. He's talking about Paxton as the most corrupt person in America. What's that about? And how different is maybe the campaign against Paxton than it would have been against Cornyn?
13: Yeah, right out the gate, you saw, like at least I've been seeing, Tallarico making some plays to try to win over Cornyn voters, right? They want to make sure those Cornyn voters maybe come to him instead. So he's definitely going to aim for that more moderate Republican who's been voting for John Cornyn, who was put off by the scandals and the issues, the impeachment of Ken Paxton. Tallarico sees those people as potentially up for grabs for him. Now, that's a big if, right? There's going to be a lot of work that he needs to do on that front because, look, we know what the Republicans are going to do. They're going to paint James Tallarico, just like they did, Colin Allred, 2 years ago, as some, somebody who wants, transgender people playing in girls' sports or things like that. And so somehow Tallarico has got to figure out an answer to that that sounds more convincing and more understandable to people in Texas than what Colin Allred was able to do just 2 years ago.
2: But for that corruption charge, there's a lot of people that are watching this around the country and around the world that may not be familiar with what he's talking about. What is that main charge against Ken Paxton?
13: Yeah, he was impeached by the Republicans in the Texas legislature for all kinds of issues. One of them being that his own staff, tried to turn him into the FBI for investigations, alleging that there had been corruption going on in his office. That was one of the straw that broke the camel's back in that case that led to the impeachment. All kinds of other issues over his career that he's had to deal with here in Texas. But he's become somewhat of a survivor in all that. You heard him at the top there talk about how he's won these statewide races. What's interesting is he's had three runoff elections where he's had to go into basically overtime to win his seats. And he's won all three of them. And so he's somewhat a survivor in Texas politics in a lot of different ways. It's almost very Trumpish in a lot of ways, Despite all the stuff that has gone on with Trump and his legal issues, he continues to live to fight another day. And I think Paxton kind of fits that mold, at least of what we see happening with Trump.
2: So this wasn't the only election tonight. We're also talking about some congressional races as well. Texas sort of started the trend of this gerrymandering that we're seeing around the country. President Trump pushing Texas to try to have five more Republican seats. How is that going? Where are we right now? And sort of in terms of Republicans winning all five of those seats?
13: Yeah, it's a mixed bag. Look, I'll tell you right now, I don't think they're going to get to the five seats that they thought they were going to get. I think people in Washington who try to draw the lines in South Texas particularly don't understand the terrain in South Texas very well. They saw that Latino voters there voted for Trump in 2024, but that's not transferable to any Republican out there. I think they're going to learn some lessons. They may lose two of those seats down in South Texas, maybe even three. That they thought they were, you know, going to have at the end of this. So I think they've had some, you know, questionable decisions on what they did with some of those drawings. So stay tuned for that. But the one thing that's really interesting in a lot of these races, including that Paxton Cornyn race, and in Houston, we had one of the redistrictings that put Al Green and Christian Menefee in the 18th congressional district against each other. That's a historic black district in Houston. So you had two incumbents having a clash against each other. But in all three of those races I just mentioned, and really a lot of our races, it became a question of, we need to change from this guy you've seen in politics for a long time. You know, even in the Attorney General's race, we had that in Chip Roy versus Mays Middleton. All of these people running as, I'm a fresher face, or even, you know, really a fresh face, than this guy who's been in politics for a long time. And I think you saw that in both Democratic and Republican races, and it was very effective. I think in up and down the ballot, I'm looking at all these races, and I'm like, there's a common thread in all this. You know, try to paint your opponent as somebody who's part of this swamp type thing, to steal kind of the phrasing, but it worked in the Democratic way as well, too. Al Green campaigned as this, you know, the senior, you know, representative who knew how to get things done, had the seniority, knew how to get legislation done. But, you know, Christian Menefee made the case to people like, let's, you know, it's time for a fresh face, a new generation of leadership. Yeah.
2: Well,
13: it's pretty consistent throughout Texas politics tonight.
2: Our pal Mike Murphy, who's a frequent guest of ours, longtime political strategist, has said that the best brand in politics is new and change. That continues once again here tonight in Texas. Jeremy Wallace, thank you. We can check out your reporting tonight and tomorrow in the Houston Chronicle. It is just after 8 in the morning in Saudi Arabia, where we're looking at live pictures from the city of Mina. There, Muslim pilgrims taking part in the annual Hajj pilgrimage are performing the ritual known as Stoning of the Devil. This comes one day after nearly 2 million pilgrims gathered out on Mount Arafat near Mecca. This year's observance comes against the backdrop of the Iran war and the ongoing uncertainty in the region. Extraordinary to see all those people there. The story is the war with Iran. President Trump set to hold a cabinet meeting at the White House on Wednesday, with the war now at a critical juncture. A source telling CNN all cabinet members are expected to attend. Meanwhile, Iran is accusing the U.S. of violating their ceasefire. Islamic Revolutionary Guard Corps is threatening to retaliate after the U.S. launched what it called self-defense strikes on Iranian missile sites and boats around the Strait of Hormuz. As for the negotiations, the Iranian government claims the U.S. has been unreliable in those talks.
1: It is not the first time we are witnessing these contradictions from the United States. In fact, one of the problems in our negotiations is the inconsistencies and contradictions in their behavior. This is not a new issue.
2: Inconsistencies. Let's bring in CNN's Mike Valerio live for us in Beijing. What does she mean in terms of inconsistencies? Where are we at in terms of this negotiation?
3: You know, I'm not going to say exactly what she means. I'm not going to be so bold as to interpret her comments. But I think reviewing the reporting from Beijing and D.C. and Tehran certainly caught her that both sides of these negotiations seem to be treading water here, that the Iranians are back from Qatar and we have this cabinet meeting tomorrow. So the question is, what happens when both of these sides huddle? I do want to bring in China's foreign minister, Wang Yi. Comments in Beijing and New York certainly making headlines, with Wang Yi, China's top diplomat, seeming to manage expectations of how long this thing, this agreement, is going to take. It's not going to be an overnight task, he says. But he's telling reporters at the United Nations, and Chinese state media also reporting here, that every step forward in negotiations brings a glimmer of hope. So things are not stopped. He has hope, and has also told reporters in New York that China, the U.S., Iran, and Pakistan, one of the critical mediators, are still talking. So that's certainly good news. But testing the ceasefire has been certainly an essential through line of our reporting, and whether or not the ceasefire is going to hold after those U.S. strikes. And Iran is saying that it has the right to respond to any violations of the ceasefire. It's also inserting some more developments and lines into the conversation, saying that the United States has carried out repeated attacks on commercial ships. So we're trying to get some more details on that. With the cabinet meeting that's going to happen in D.C. on Wednesday, now the Iranians have left Qatar, and the leader of Qatar, Tahmin bin Hamad Al Thani, has spoken with Masoud Pezeshkian, the president of Iran. And we're trying to see whether or not the unfreezing of $24 billion in exchange for the opening of the Strait of Hormuz makes it to this memorandum of understanding, if it survives. Because, of course, you know, when you think, Alex, you've pointed this out yesterday and the days before, the unfreezing of these assets very much mirrors the Obama administration agreement that was hammered out in Geneva. And that came under huge criticism by President Trump when he was a private citizen so many years ago. So it will be interesting to see whether or not that through line survives this cabinet meeting. Also, the Strait of Hormuz, Iran is claiming the 25 vessels, including key here, oil tankers, have made its way through the strait. And then connectivity in Iran. We talked about it last hour. The filter net, as one Iranian woman is talking about, is calling it, is back. Notable after 88 days of the internet being throttled since December of last year. A lot of people are reporting that they still need VPNs, virtual private networks, which, for example, if you're here in China, you need to turn on a VPN to mask your location. Say you're connecting in Burbank. For example, pretend like you're connecting in Burbank to access YouTube, Gmail, Facebook, Instagram. That's what Iranians are having to do to buy expensive VPNs to try to connect through Starlink. So we're going to be seeing what they're posting now that they are almost finished with 88 days of a near total internet blackout. It's being lifted ever so slowly, Alex.
2: Mike Valerio in Beijing, who apparently is stealing my internet from here in Burbank. Thank you so much for that. Now we know the secrets. We appreciate it. Good work. The Israeli military is ramping up its campaign against Hezbollah in Lebanon, saying it struck more than 100 targets of the militant group overnight. Lebanon's health ministry says Israeli airstrikes killed at least 31 people and wounded 40 others on Tuesday, in one of the deadliest days since the ceasefire began last month. Meanwhile, an Israeli military official says that IDF soldiers have expanded ground operations beyond the Yellow Line, a self-declared military security zone in southern Lebanon. Let's talk about the weather. A heat wave has been breaking dozens of temperature records across Western Europe this week. Temperatures from England to France have reached the mid-30s Celsius or mid-90s Fahrenheit, and we're still weeks away from the official start of summer in the Northern Hemisphere. CNN meteorologist Derek Van Dam has details.
0: Well, this early season heat wave certainly has the fingerprints of climate change written all over it. Take, for example, these dozens of red dots. These are the locations that set May monthly record temperatures, meaning that all of these individual locations have never experienced this warmth, this type of warmth during the month of May. It's not even officially summer just yet. Let's talk specifics, though. This is Kew Gardens, just outside of London. The past 2 days, shattering its May monthly all-time record high temperature. That's significant. But when it first did so on Monday, it actually shattered it by roughly 2 degrees Celsius from the previous record. That is significant. But so is the overnight lows, not giving your body the opportunity to really cool itself down from the extreme daytime heat for this time of the year. That's saying something, because only about 5% of the households in the UK have access to air conditioning. And let's boil it down to its brass tacks. The UK is built for a climate that no longer exists. And there are several other examples that showcase this heat. Take Paris, for example. We're running 10 to 15 degrees above average right through the early parts of the weekend. So what is causing this extreme early season heat wave? Well, it's a dome of high pressure clearing out the skies overhead, but also trapping the heat at the surface as it tries to escape back into the atmosphere. It's just not able to. And it's not going to move very fast, very quickly. In fact, we're going to continue that heat dome over the western and central parts of Europe into the weekend. That's why we see lots of reds and oranges on this map. And as we go forward into the future, we continue to release these greenhouse gases by burning fossil fuels, the heat trapping gases. We are going to see more frequent heat waves and more extreme temperatures within these heat waves as well. Back to you.
2: Derek Van Dam, thank you. NASA announced new details about its upcoming plans to build a permanent base on the moon. Phase one will see robotic missions scout and prepare for surface operations. That includes the Moonfall mission, which will send four drones to fly short hops to survey potential landing sites for Artemis astronauts. NASA is aiming for a 2028 launch date. Phase two, expected by 2029, when NASA will begin building semi-permanent infrastructure. Phase three aims for a sustained presence with routine crew rotations and continuous surface activity.
19: The moon base is as beautiful as it is hostile. In sunlight, the surface can heat to over 250 degrees. In darkness, it can drop well below minus 200. In the permanently shaded craters, areas of great interest that have been untouched by sunlight for millions, even billions of years, temperatures can fall well below minus 400 degrees. There is no atmosphere to moderate these extremes.
2: Joining me now is our go-to guy when it comes to space, professor of astronomical engineering at USC, former NASA astronaut, former top guy at SpaceX, Garrett Reisman. Welcome back to The Story Is.
6: It's great to be here. I wasn't the top guy. You know who that was.
2: Well, I know. But we're going to give you some credit. He's got $1 trillion. He'll be okay. Let's talk about what's going on here. Why a moon base? Why does this even matter?
6: Why not? Moon base is awesome. Yeah. So I think the big picture, obviously, it's the next logical step in exploring space. We will learn a lot that will help us when we eventually go to Mars. This is viewed by NASA as a stepping stone on the way to Mars. And I believe it's really valuable because one of the things that we don't know about sending humans out beyond low Earth orbit, where I was on the space station and the space shuttle, is the radiation environment. We don't know what that does to the human body. We know what's out there, but we don't know exactly how that affects us. If we go to Mars, right, if we just went tomorrow, it would take 2.5 years to go there and come back. And so we're committing to that when we leave and with no ability to turn this thing around and come home early, right? If you go to the moon, you could go for a month. You can go for 2 months. You can go for 6 months. You can go for a year. And we could incrementally do this in a more safe and measured way and learn a lot that would help us know really what those risks are for going to Mars.
2: I mean, what would you do on a moon base? Is it kind of like the International Space Station in terms of what you do, or how would it be different?
6: In some ways, the biggest difference is you have some gravity. About a sixth of the Earth's gravity up there on the moon. So the nice thing is you can put things down, right?
2: Okay.
6: And they'll stay there. Yeah. You don't get to do that on the International Space Station. You can separate water and air, which is a very hard thing to do with zero gravity. So there's big advantages to having just a little bit of gravity. And the other interesting thing is we don't know if, for example, if you have 1/6 of the gravity, you get 1/6 of the benefit of having a full Earth's gravity. Or do you get 80% of the benefit? We don't know if that's linear, if it's nonlinear. So there's a lot we don't know that we'll learn by being there on our what's going to be our new moon base.
2: Do you think that this timing to do this is realistic?
6: It's aggressive. It's SpaceX-y, I would say, in the sense that we always set extremely aggressive schedules.
2: Which sometimes didn't get done.
6: Quite often, yeah.
2: And that's also true of other Elon Musk products. But then also he changes the world and deserves credit for that.
6: True. The thing is that if you set a kind of a realistic or like a comfortable schedule to get to where you want to go, you're definitely not going to get there, right?
2: Yeah.
6: But if you set something very aggressive, you might not make it, but you'll hopefully make it not that much later.
2: So there's two reasons for the aggressive schedule, or part of the two reasons. One, President Trump would like to have people land on the moon before 2029 when he leaves office.
6: Right.
2: The other is China, who say that they're going to land on the moon in 2030.
6: Right.
2: Talk about what they're doing in terms of the space race, and are they trying to do a moon base as well?
6: You know, they are moving much more methodically, much more systematically, and have been for a long time. So they've been building up the building blocks to get to the moon, very similar to what we did during the Apollo program. You know, we are taking very different approaches. We've been changing directions. We've been changing vehicles, changing the name of the program. So we've been moving more in fits and starts. It's a bit of the tortoise and the hare kind of a thing. But on the other hand, we've been leveraging something that they don't have, which is this private this private investment, private commercial approach to doing this. This new approach and leveraging that private sector.
2: Right.
6: And I think that hopefully will give us the edge.
2: Some of that also seems to be like the difference in personality between Trump and Xi as well. What do you think about it? The way they do things are also the way the countries. Quickly, to wrap things up, part of that private approach, today NASA announced all these private companies that they're working with on this. Mm-hmm. One of them is Astrolab.
6: That's right.
2: Which are your buddies that are doing this. We've got a picture of you there. Oh. Talk to us about what we're looking at here, other than your beautiful head.
6: Yeah, I didn't have to wear the hat.
2: Yeah.
6: So what we're looking at there is, first of all, the CEO, Jared Matthews, and then the program manager, John Muirator. But more importantly, behind us is the Flip rover. So this is a prototype lunar rover that's going to launch near the end of this year. As part of the announcement today, as part of the CLIPS program, it's going to travel on a spacecraft to the lunar surface, get off and move around. And the thing about it is all those components, even though that's a relatively small rover, they are the exact same components, the wheels, the motors, a lot of the sensors, the actuators. They are the same ones that are going to go on the big lunar LTV, the lunar rover that's going to carry people. And wow, that's what was announced today, that both that both Astrolab and Lunar Outpost, a company out of Colorado, were selected with contracts of about $180 million to deliver full-size rovers in this phase one that will be autonomous, and also eventually somebody's going to get to drive them. I wish it were me. Unfortunately, not going to be.
2: Maybe one day. There's still time. Yeah. All right, Garrett, great to see you. Thank you so much. Still to come, doom scrolling. A new study has found how late-night phone use is impacting teens in the U.S. Stay with us, and in the meantime, try not to doom scroll during this commercial break.
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4: Medical experts in the U.S. recommend teens get 8 to 10 hours of sleep every night. But a new study by the Journal of American Medical Association suggests that many teens are spending a big part of their night on their phones scrolling social media instead of sleeping. Dr. Jason Nagata of UC San Francisco is the author of that study. He joins me live right now from the Bay Area. Welcome to The Story Is for the first time. What'd you find?
5: Thanks so much for having me. We measured actual overnight phone activity during school nights, and we found that on average, teens spent more than 50 minutes a night of phone use between 10 p.m. and 6 a.m., and actually 65% of this time was spent on social media. Between midnight and 4 a.m., over half of teens are still using their phones.
4: Why does that matter?
5: Sleep is so essential for adolescent brain development, learning, mental health, and emotion regulation. Teenage years are just really important for rapid brain development, body development, and sleep is really when a lot of that restoration happens. So teens really need, as you mentioned, 8 to 10 hours of sleep for healthy development, and sleep affects attention, memory, learning, and mental health. So it's really important that even small improvements in sleep can make a big difference for teenagers. Even 10, 15 minutes of extra sleep can improve mental health and cognitive performance.
4: We know there are plenty of adults that are doing this sort of doom scrolling as well late at night. But you've got some practical advice for the teens up there. Let's put this up on the screen. For parents of teens, you suggest that they create a family media plan, establish screen-free times and zones, and use nighttime notification settings. What does that mean?
5: Many phones now have sleep mode or know to actually eliminate or close notifications at nighttime. But actually, our studies have found that even better than that is really keeping the device outside of the room entirely. Even if the phone is on silent or do not disturb, it's pretty easy to still check it late at night if you happen to wake up. So the best advice is actually to keep phones outside of the bedroom and turn them completely off.
4: Well, and that's part of our next graphic we want to show. Charge phones outside the bedroom. This is your advice for teens. Turn off notifications overnight. And if you wake up at night, resist checking your phone. That seems easier said than done, though, right?
5: Yeah. I mean, I do think that part of the sort of enticement of social media is that they're really designed to keep people engaged, especially teens. And that can make it especially difficult for teens to disconnect. But our research has found that actually the most effective strategies are really to keep the phones outside of the bedroom entirely. That way, if you happen to wake up overnight, it's not so easy to just pick it up and see all the messages or posts that have happened overnight. And then all of a sudden your brain is activated. If it's in another room, it's just that much harder to get to it. And if you have to turn it off from on, it's just extra sort of activation energy. And so Those are just small tips that I think can make a big difference in teenagers' lives, especially given that so many teenagers are using phones between midnight and 4 a.m.
4: And unlike adults, teens likely don't have to take an emergency call in the middle of the night. So there's really no need for that phone to be there. Dr. Jason Nagata, Thank you for the excellent work. People can check
5: Thanks
4: out your,
5: so much for having
4: your
5: me.
4: Research at UCSF. Coming up, how Ukraine is turning scarcity into advantage with drones.

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2: Ukraine's ambassador to the UN is denouncing Russia's, quote, new appalling level of aggression against Ukrainian civilians. This comes after Russia's massive bombardment of Kyiv last weekend, one of the largest in the four-year war. CNN's Nick Payton Walsh shows us how Ukrainian forces are using technology to strike back.
3: President Trump once said Ukraine had no cards. But now, they've built themselves a new deck. We're now with perhaps Russia's most keenly sought target in the war. A deep strike Ukrainian drone unit launching this night a wave of 200 attack drones into Russia.
4: The issue here is the scale. Potentially 20 drones being launched just from here and three or four other locations around here also involved in tonight's attack. The sheer number, overwhelming, it seems, much of Russia's air defences and causing persistent embarrassment to the Kremlin.
3: Working fast in silence, knowing an error with the fuel or explosives or launch could kill them all.
4: And they are a key target for the Russian Shahed drones flying overhead, constantly interrupting their work, which is going to go on all night.
3: Close to here, Russian strikes have just hit Ukrainian civilians. And in Russian Stavropol, these Ukrainian drones hit. The mayor telling Russians there to stay indoors. In another field, another technological leap is at work. Jet boosters used to get drones to their 120 mile an hour speed in just seconds. At their base, one screen is a glimpse of a world order turned on its head. Dozens of Ukrainian drones roaming inside Russia. Code, coordinates, targets, AI-powered, pulsing on the screen faster than your eyes can read. Russia, often seen as the third largest military power, preyed upon by a series of laptops.
5: It's our biggest advantage and why it's so hard for Russia to destroy this program, because we split up. We don't have any common centers and we use dozens of places. Also, this software gives us a chance to work with thousands of UAVs.
3: The Luty drone can take a huge payload over 1,200 miles. There are decoys, and a jet-powered drone, they say, seems to appear like a rocket on Russian radar.
5: Those are decoys. We sent hundreds of them. Some are empty, some with the payload. The payload is small, but it's enough to destroy air defense systems.
3: It is dizzying. The speed of evolution, adaptation, ingenuity. Ukraine 2 years ago begging for old American missiles to hit just inside Russia's borders. But now it builds itself and launches so many drones, often as deep as Russian Siberia. Even Kremlin loyalists are questioning Putin's endgame. Now the West wants to learn from what Ukraine had to do to survive when it didn't get the help it needed. Each leap, advantage, lasts just months before the other side catches up. Ukraine is ahead for now, but only because it's learned it'll likely be on its own when it's not. Nick Payton Walsh, CNN, Eastern Ukraine.
2: Thanks, Nick. For international viewers, World Sport is next. For our viewers in North America, I'll be right back.
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0: The defending NBA champion Oklahoma City Thunder taking a 3-2 lead over the San Antonio Spurs in the Western Conference Finals. Shai Gilgeous-Alexander dropped 32 points in Game 5. Stephon Castle led the Spurs with 24. Final score, Thunder 127, Spurs 114. If the Thunder win the next game, they would move on to face the New York Knicks. Jalen Brunson, Karl-Anthony Towns, that team swept the Cleveland Cavaliers in the Eastern Conference Finals. If the Spurs win, then they're Game 6 and there'll be a Game 7. Ferrari's first fully electric vehicle is facing a wave of mixed reviews following its high-stakes debut. The four-door Luce, Italian for light, is priced at a staggering $640,000. It also marks Ferrari's first five-seater. Many people are critical of the new look, calling it a major departure from the brand's core identity. Ferrari shares dipped as investors and analysts questioned the company's shift towards EVs.
1: I think this was really just them wanting to be able to say that they're joining the kind of global movement toward EVs. Certainly, nobody who buys a Ferrari cares about gas prices, let's be honest. So they don't have to worry about that. And I feel like the parent company, Stellantis, they still can kind of spread out their kind of CO2 across a larger organization. So they don't really have to do it even for regulatory purposes. This is very much about kind of a positioning and a branding and an image thing. And just like Dodge and Porsche, when they tried to go heavily into EVs, they're now running away from that because, not surprisingly, their customer base had no interest in that.
0: Changes may be coming to high-end sports cars, but the technicians at Porsche say they feel safe from the threats of automation and AI. Ryan Young visited a plant in Georgia to find out why.
2: A car requires a human touch.
3: You have to have that human interaction.
4: AI cannot do what a trained technician can do.
5: People are concerned, and rightfully so.
6: Workers across all industries are growing anxious as advances in artificial intelligence and automation technologies move deeper into the workplace. Goldman Sachs estimates that as many as 300 million full-time jobs are exposed globally over the next decade as automation technologies from robotics to algorithmic systems evolve.
5: People are afraid because they don't know if their jobs will be next.
6: But Porsche believes their well-paid technicians will stay in high demand.
3: Even if an AI advances further in the future, I just personally don't see AI ever taking over our jobs.
7: How important is it for you to be able to put your hand in the spaces and be able to touch all the
8: It's very important. Something is starting to deteriorate. You know, there's normally kind of like a pliability to some of these rubbers, right? And if you can touch it and you start to feel that it's hardening, then you know. And one of the things, too, that's super important is smell. It's an instant clue that something's not right.
9: I can never see a robot, you know, bending their, you know, parts to get into a crevice or a little point where a human could, you know, a human touch.
3: A robot can't go through and notice some things like noises, even just small things that you might overlook. You have to go back through, kind of go back and forth. It's never always cut and dry.
10: Let's have some fun.
3: Keep going, and lift. And then just hop on the brake.
11: This car is like a scalpel to a surgeon.

0: do it. Even when I was younger growing up, kind of the trades didn't have a bad, you know, stigma to them, but they were always kind of pushed to the side. Whereas right now, the people that are getting into the automotive industry have so much more growth ahead of them.
1: The U.S. Bureau of Labor Statistics projects that employment of auto technicians and mechanics is projected to grow around 4% over the next 8 years, just under 34,000 jobs.
2: I don't think there's really such thing as an AI-proof job. It's just those jobs that are AI-resilient. And even when you think about mechanics and those jobs in the skilled workforce, I personally believe that right now they're not going to replace the worker. They're just going to help improve efficiencies and make the tools better.
3: There's no way that you couldn't make money doing this. The demand is there for them.
4: It's very nice knowing that when I get out of here, I'll pretty much have a guaranteed job.
5: Our thanks to Ryan Young. Up next, a cave rescue in Laos.
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3: Urgent operation is underway right now in Laos, where rescuers are working to reach seven people who've now been trapped underground in a cave for a week. New video coming in shows rescuers covered in mud exiting the cave late Tuesday. One diver said efforts had been hampered by rain. The seven trapped villagers had gone searching for gold, but reportedly were stranded after heavy rain triggered flash flooding and blocked their exit. CNN's Mike Valerio has more now on the efforts to rescue them.
4: Rescue teams squeezed through narrow, flooded tunnels in rural Laos. Their goal? Reaching seven people trapped underground for almost a week. We're told local villagers often visit the site to search for gold deposits. Videos recorded by rescue divers from Thailand show them navigating a more than 1,000-foot-long tunnel. For most of the way, they have to crawl. In some places, they have to submerge completely to find a way through. One of the groups coordinating the rescue says that at its narrowest point, the tunnel measures just 23 inches. Outside, other team members run cables through a gap between the rocks to guide rescuers to its lower reaches. Three divers from the crew were involved in the dramatic 2018 cave rescue of 12 Thai boys and their football coach.
5: No word on this latest incident from Laos' Ministry of Foreign Affairs. The Southeast Asian nation is a one-party communist state that often closely regulates the release of information. Mike Valerio, CNN.
3: Tomorrow on The Story is Steve Hilton, the leading Republican candidate for California governor, will be live in our studio, plus Gray Drake and the movies. I'm Alex Michelson. See you.
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22: Hello and welcome to our viewers joining us here in the United States and from all around the world. I'm Rosemary Church. Just ahead on CNN Newsroom, a massive victory for Trump-backed candidate Ken Paxton in Texas and a critical test of the U.S. president's grip on the Republican Party ahead of the midterms. Iran threatens to retaliate after the U.S. launches so-called self-defense strikes in the Strait of Hormuz. Plus, its lowest point on the planet. The Dead Sea is in peril and there's no consensus on how to save it.
23: Live from Atlanta, this is CNN Newsroom with Rosemary Church.
22: Thanks for joining us. It is 2 a.m. in Washington, where American voters are one big step closer to November's midterm elections as Democrats try to take control of the House and Senate from Republicans. And the U.S. Senate race in Texas will be among the most closely watched. CNN projects State Attorney General Ken Paxton will win the Republican runoff against incumbent Senator John Cornyn. Now, this was the most expensive Republican Senate primary in U.S. history. Cornyn actually got more votes than Paxton in the primary, but no candidate reached the 50% threshold. And then came the runoff and President Trump's endorsement of Paxton just over a week ago.
24: President Trump is the leader of our party, and his endorsement in this is the most powerful force in politics. And I'm honored to have his support, and I look forward to working with him in the Senate to deliver for Texas. Yeah.
22: Paxton will face Democratic State Representative James Tallarico in the November midterms. Tallarico will host his first general election rally in the day ahead in Houston. He posted this campaign ad on social media shortly after Paxton's runoff win.
25: The most corrupt politician in America just became the Republican nominee for the United States Senate. For 50 years, mega donors and their puppet politicians like Ken Paxton have stolen from us with their bribes, their bailouts, and their billionaire tax breaks. Ken Paxton has gotten away with it. They've all gotten away with it. But that ends this year.
22: And the race begins. Joining me now, Democratic strategist and CNN political commentator Maria Cardona and Republican strategist Katie Frost. Welcome to you both.
26: Thanks, Rosemary.
27: Thank you.
22: So a huge win for Donald Trump in yet another test of his primary influence after the man he backed, Texas Attorney General Ken Paxton, beat out incumbent John Cornyn in the GOP primary runoff. But it means Paxton's many controversies will take center stage now in his Senate battle against James Tallarico in the midterms. So, Maria, is this a gift for Democrats?
26: It's a huge gift for Democrats, though I feel really badly for Texans in general. Look, Ken Paxton is probably the most flawed candidate in the country right now. And it is going to give Democrats the biggest chance that they have had in decades of really winning a Senate race in Texas. The fact that the Republican Party now has to spend millions of dollars, hundreds of millions of dollars in deep red Texas tells you just how much in trouble the Republican Party is in Texas because of Ken Paxton's win tonight. Look, the man is a criminal. The man is somebody who should be in jail. He was indicted on 3 counts for fraud. He was reported to the FBI by his own staff. He was impeached by Republicans in Texas. His own wife of 40 years cannot support him and divorced him on biblical grounds. I mean, all of that should tell you everything you need to know about the quality of this candidate. So James Tallarico's ad is absolutely right. And while it is still deep red Texas, and it's not going to be a cakewalk and certainly will not be easy, James Tallarico has a clear path to win the Senate seat in Texas in November.
0: So, Katie, how will Republicans overcome Paxton's political and personal baggage in a race against Democratic rising star Tallarico? And how worried are Republicans about this?
1: It's great to be with you, Rosemary. We're not worried about this, very candidly. And while James Tallarico has a clear path to donor dollars from D.C. and New York and California, he does not have a clear path to winning a Senate seat in Texas. It's a great Democratic talking point. It's great for fundraising. But we've all heard this story before. We've heard about how Beto O'Rourke was going to win. We heard about how Colin Alder was going to win. And it never materializes. And the truth of the matter is, when Texans start paying attention to James Tallarico and all the radical things he has said in the past, they're going to look at him and they're going to see what his policies would do to their families. And they're going to say, you know what? That's not what I want for our state. That's not what I want for the future of our country. And they will not vote for someone as radical and liberal as James Tallarico. He may sound right to a donor from New York and think he's a good fit for the state of Texas because he'll throw in a Bible verse occasionally. But trust me, someone who talks about how God is not binary, or non-binary, who says that there are 6 genders, someone who talks about how we should all go meatless so we can save the environment, trust me, that's not a candidate for Texas.
0: And Maria, despite this apparent boost to Democrats, Tallarico still does have a tough road ahead, doesn't he? And Republicans will be spending a lot of money on negative campaigning, which has already started, attacking Tallarico's character, calling him weak. We've heard some of those responses there. So how will he fight back?
26: You know, I'm glad Katie talked about policies because that is exactly what Tallarico is going to do. And Rosemary, you're right. Like I said before, it's not going to be easy. It is still deep red Texas. But the fact that the Republicans in Texas and the Republican Party in Texas are in such a meltdown today tells you everything you need to know about how worried they are about James Tallarico. Even my dogs agree. And look, Tallarico, his big benefit is going to be in this race. And the reason why he's done so well thus far is because he is talking about the policies that Texas want to hear about. He's talking about affordability. He's talking about how he's going to help Texan families make ends meet. He's talking about how Republicans have taken away health care and Medicaid from thousands and thousands of Texas families. And this should worry the Republican Party because you know what? They now have to run with a candidate who is in lockstep with Donald Trump, who has betrayed Texas, betrayed the American people, promised that he would lower the cost of groceries, gas, and rent, promised that he would keep us out of forever wars. And he has done exactly the opposite. So James Tallarico has a terrific record to run on, and he has the perfect candidate to run against, because I guarantee you, when Texas families have a choice between someone who is talking about lowering their costs, giving them back health care, and letting them make ends meet, versus a Republican Party who has a criminal as their candidate and who can only criticize Tallarico because of what he talks about meat, I mean, give me a break. That is going to be, I think, a pathway for James Tallarico to become the next senator for the great state of Texas.
0: So, Katie, what's your reply to that? How do you answer some of those questions regarding Paxton? And how low do you think he will go when it comes to criticizing Tallarico?
1: I would say the voters are smart enough to separate what a candidate's decisions they have made that have impacted their personal lives versus the decisions they will make and policies that impact a voter and their family. And it's very interesting to note that Ken Paxton performed extremely well, including among the Latino community. That is where we saw President Trump had significant gains in 2024. And Ken Paxton polled incredibly well there and had a strong showing in that demographic as well tonight. What I would say is this. In 2024, we saw 20 million more married people with children turn out to vote. This is 2022. That is why the 2022 midterms were not as strong for Republicans, because married voters with children didn't show up to vote. They are going to show up to vote in 2026. That is the key demographic that Republicans need to be talking to, and the kitchen table issues that are impacting families. And I'm telling you right now, the priorities of the Democratic Party do not align with the concerns and the priorities of the average American voter who's sitting there at home asking, what does the next 4 years look like for our family? I'm telling you right now, the Republican Party has a strong message. We have a strong national ticket. And I'm looking forward to talking with Maria and you about these candidates, whether it be Texas, whether it's Maine. Let's do a segment on Grand Platter sometime. That'll be fun. We're going to have a lot to talk about between now and November.
0: Maria, after driving out Republican Senator Bill Cassidy and Republican Congressman Thomas Massey, Trump has done the same now to Cornyn. And while that shows just how much primary clout Trump enjoys within the party, does that influence translate to national elections? And what could all this mean for the midterms ultimately?
26: I do think it translates to national elections in terms of losses for the Republican Party. Let's remember Roy Moore. Let's remember Carrie Lake. These were classic Trump candidates who had massive losses in the general election because they absolutely were completely extreme. They did not speak to the issues that Americans cared about. And this is exactly what's going on in Texas. You know, I'm glad Katie talked about the issues that Texan families care about. They care about helping to make ends meet. They care about health care. They care about affordability. And look at Donald Trump's poll numbers. I mean, that right there should make Republicans just, you know, run away from Donald Trump. And this is what I don't understand. They're doing exactly the opposite, which is a Democrat. I am thrilled because Donald Trump's poll numbers amongst all of the electorates that he needs to win, including independents and including Latino voters, as Katie mentioned, Latino voters are running away from the Republican Party faster than anything that I have ever seen in politics. And I think the big mistake that Republicans have made is believing that the numbers that they got in 2024 were permanent. They were not. Clearly, look at the polls. And this president is going to sink all of the candidates that have tied themselves to him, not just in Texas, but I think across the country. Americans are pissed off that this president is doing everything he can to hurt them in their pocketbooks. He's focused on money for the ballroom. He's focused on spending billions of dollars on a war that no one wanted and no one needed, focused on tariffs that have completely skyrocketed the cost for American families. So by all means, Katie, continue to run on those issues, because I guarantee you, if you do, then we will be welcoming James Tallarico as the next senator from Texas.
0: Katie, you get the last word. What do you say to that? And also, what will this mean for the midterms?
1: I think the midterms are going to be interesting. It's important to note that only twice in the last 100 years is the party that holds the White House gained seats. So obviously, historical trends are not with the Republican Party. But the great thing about President Trump's poll numbers is no matter how low they are, they're still polling better than he still polls better than the Democratic Party. So that tells you what Americans think about where the future of our country needs to go.
0: Maria Cardona and Katie Frost, many thanks to you both. Appreciate it.
26: Thank you, Rosemary.
1: Thank you.
0: All right, we turn now to Iran, which is accusing the U.S. of violating their ceasefire as the two sides try to work towards ending the war. The Islamic Revolutionary Guard Corps is threatening to retaliate after the U.S. launched what it calls self-defense strikes on Iranian missile sites and boats around the Strait of Hormuz. Iran claims the U.S. also breached its airspace and that its forces struck down a drone and opened fire on an F-35 jet and another drone. As for the negotiations, the Iranian government claims the U.S. has been unreliable in those talks.
2: It is not the first time we are witnessing these contradictions from the United States. In fact, one of the problems in our negotiations is the inconsistencies and contradictions in their behavior. This is not a new issue.
0: Meanwhile, President Trump is set to hold a cabinet meeting at the White House on Wednesday, with the war now at a critical juncture. A source told CNN all cabinet members are expected to attend. So let's bring in CNN's Mike Valero, who joins us live from Beijing. So, Mike, what more are you learning about all of this?
3: Rosemary, I'd say at this point in the afternoon, we're learning more about the maybe management of expectations is perhaps the best way to put it, with China's top diplomat Wang Yi. He's in New York chairing UN Security Council meetings, and he told the press earlier this evening that this is going to be no overnight task, somewhat mirroring what Marco Rubio told reporters when he was in India a day and a half ago, saying that this could take a minute, a beat, perhaps a few days, even though, from his point of view, the disagreement to reaching a solution for this memorandum of understanding is down to, what Rubio said, just a word or a few sentences. But the main strand of our reporting is focusing on the ceasefire. Certainly Iran's warning, testing the ceasefire situation that's existing between Israel, the United States, and Iran, with Iran warning the United States and Israel that it retains the right to respond if more attacks, like we saw almost 2 days ago, happening again. This was the United States firing on Iranian targets after U.S. Central Command said that American warships had come under fire by the Iranian side. So we're watching for any signs of Iranian retaliation, Rosemary. And so far at this juncture, we haven't seen any major signs of that happening. Wang Yi, China's top diplomat, also said that all sides are still talking: China, Iran, Pakistan, the United States. That brings us to the cabinet meeting that the Trump administration is expecting to hold in D.C. on Wednesday. We are acutely watching for whether or not the unfreezing of several billion dollars, $24 billion, is going to be part of the memorandum of understanding. And what's key there is because so many conservatives on Capitol Hill have come out and said that unfreezing $24 billion in exchange for opening the Strait of Hormuz mirrors what happened during the Obama administration for the first major deal that was signed in Geneva with unfreezing assets in exchange for curbs on Iran's nuclear program. Hormuz, 25 or so ships have managed to get through, according to Iranian reporting. We're going to be waiting to see if the next few days mirrors or has a similar number of ships passing through. That was done, according to Iranian reporting, with permission from the Iranian Navy. And then internet connectivity is where we leave off our conversation, with internet service slowly, and I should stress, somewhat being restored 88 days after the internet crackdown began. That takes us all the way back to the middle part of December when the internet crackdown began. A lot of people, Rosemary, are reporting to us that it's not exactly the open internet, far from it, more like the quote-unquote filter net, with people still needing to connect to virtual private networks to access the wider internet and let us all know what is going on during this moment of tension and unrest inside Iran, Rosemary.
0: A critical point there. Mike Valero in Beijing, many thanks for bringing us up to date with that live report. Appreciate it. Well, the Israeli military is ramping up its campaign against Hezbollah in Lebanon. It says it struck more than 100 targets of the militant group overnight. This, as a source tells CNN, the IDF is pushing to renew attacks against Hezbollah leaders in Beirut. But those plans are awaiting approval from Prime Minister Benjamin Netanyahu and his cabinet. Lebanon's health ministry says Israeli airstrikes killed at least 31 people and wounded 40 others on Tuesday Wednesday in one of the deadliest days since the ceasefire began last month. Meanwhile, an Israeli military official says IDF soldiers have expanded ground operations beyond the Yellow Line, a self-declared military security zone in southern Lebanon. Well, now to Saudi Arabia and live pictures here from the city of Mina. That's where Muslim pilgrims taking part in the annual Hajj pilgrimage are performing the ritual known as Stoning of the Devil. Now, this comes one day after nearly 2 million pilgrims gathered on Mount Arafat near Mecca. This year's observance comes against the backdrop of the Iran war and the ongoing uncertainty in the region. Coming up, several people are still missing after a chemical tank ruptures in Washington state. We will have details next. Plus, the head of the World Health Organization is visiting the Democratic Republic of Congo to assess the Ebola outbreak there, the latest on international response efforts after the break.
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0: At least one person has died after a large chemical vat ruptured and imploded at a paper and packaging facility in Washington state. The vat contained a mixture known as white liquor. It is used in the papermaking process and contains hazardous materials. Officials say at least 9 people were injured, including a firefighter. 9 people are still unaccounted for. Rescue teams are working to stabilize the tank before they continue recovery efforts. The tank may still contain roughly 90,000 gallons of the white liquor, but officials say there is no immediate threat to the public. Well, meanwhile, all evacuation orders related to the overheating chemical tank at an aerospace facility in Southern California have been lifted. Fire officials say there is no longer a threat of explosion or fire and no risk to the public. At its peak, 50,000 people were told to leave their homes after a tank containing a highly flammable chemical began overheating Thursday. Teams were able to bring the tank's temperature down with cooling water, and a crack relieved the pressure. Hazardous materials teams are still monitoring the situation out of an abundance of caution. The Ebola outbreak in the Democratic Republic of Congo has now killed at least 220 people. That is according to the World Health Organization. Health workers have voiced concerns over equipment shortages and attacks on treatment facilities. The WHO and 55 humanitarian partners are reportedly providing essential health services across the affected areas in Central Africa. But officials are also calling on the public to help limit the spread.
1: The epidemic is here. And to avoid this epidemic, the first thing is to break the chain. Transmission must be broken. As soon as we break the chain, we can manage the epidemic. But if people keep thinking this epidemic does not exist, with everything that is happening, then it is hopeless.
0: On Tuesday, a UN spokesperson announced that the WHO Director General was headed to the DRC to assess the growing crisis firsthand. Well, for more on this, we want to bring in Declan Walsh, the chief Africa correspondent at the New York Times. He joins us live from Mongwalu, near the epicenter of the outbreak in the Democratic Republic of Congo. Thank you so much for talking with us at this time.
2: Delighted to be here.
0: So what is the latest on the situation on the ground as the World Health Organization makes this its top priority, and as we learn that this Ebola outbreak is spreading with more than 900 suspected cases so far?
2: It's a pretty desperate situation, frankly. The town that I'm in here, Mongwalu, is where the epidemic is believed to have started, perhaps as early as 2 months ago. And that's a large part of the problem. It was officially discovered and declared as an outbreak. But in fact, the disease appears to have been spreading in this town and in several others for many weeks before that. And that means that it's just given it a huge head start. When the epidemic was declared, already probably hundreds of people had been affected, and now it's spread to those other numbers. So I'm right here at the public hospital, which is completely beleaguered, frankly. There are very few facilities for treating patients. There's really very little. There's a lack of medicines. There's not even enough equipment for people who want to carry out safe burials. It's really a crisis situation.
0: And Declan, some critics suggest that this outbreak could have been better contained if the USAID had been on the ground at the time that this particular strain of Ebola started to show up in the DRC. What's being said about that?
2: Well, certainly when you talk to workers, they'll tell you that they're pretty convinced that if not USAID, at least American aid funding had been maintained at the same levels, that the alarm would have gone off sooner. And secondly, that there would be, you know, more funding for the response and a greater sort of network of local groups. I mean, one point that an aid worker made to me was that the U.S. used to fund a lot of small local groups to do humanitarian work in areas like this. After the funding stopped, many of those groups shut down. And that means that when this outbreak happened so suddenly, there wasn't a network of groups that people could turn to mount a rapid response.
0: And Declan, this is the 17th outbreak of Ebola in the DRC. From what you've seen on the ground, do you get a sense that the experience will help them get this contained sooner rather than later?
2: I mean, look, there's an awful lot of expertise in the Congo for that reason. There are many, doctors and scientists here who've worked in all those previous outbreaks. The problem really is resources. When you come to a place like this, you see how few resources were in place when it started. The other major problem that people are facing now is that because the situation is so critical, so suddenly, there's a lot of distrust in the communities. Just at this hospital on Sunday night, they were running battles for about 5 hours as the police were trying to disperse a crowd who had come demanding the body of a popular local preacher who had died apparently from Ebola. So those are the kind of problems that, you know, people on the ground, that the aid workers and medics are facing here. It's not just the disease they're fighting. They're also trying to combat suspicion and mistrust among the local community, who think that the health providers may also be part of the reason for this illness that's affecting them.
0: Right. Yeah. And that's a big problem, too, when you mentioned that, because the burials can have they're fraught with the problems as well, aren't they? So, Declan Walsh, thank you so much for talking with us. We appreciate your work that you're doing there. Thank you.
2: Thank you, Rosemary.
0: So Russia is facing condemnation and anger over its deadly barrage on Kyiv and for promising even more strikes. How Ukraine and its European allies are responding. We're back with that and more in just a moment.
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0: Ukraine's ambassador to the UN is denouncing Russia's, quote, new appalling level of aggression against Ukrainian civilians. This comes after Russia's massive bombardment of Kyiv last weekend, one of the largest in the four-year war. At least four people were killed in those strikes and dozens were wounded. Moscow says it was the beginning of new systematic strikes against Ukraine's capital. As part of its threat, Russia has warned foreign envoys to leave Kyiv. Ukraine's European allies are also warning about the risks they're facing. European Commission President Ursula von der Leyen says it's necessary to beef up Eastern European security now. Latvia's president agrees.
13: Russia is becoming more desperate, and to some extent, Russia is also becoming more dangerous. We need to take that into account. I think that it is very important that we are prepared for further disinformation campaigns or further provocations, maybe also acts of sabotage.
0: Oleksandr Marevskov is the chair of the Ukrainian Parliament's Foreign Affairs Committee. He joins me now from Kyiv. Appreciate you being with us.
14: Thank you for having me.
0: So Russia is warning the U.S. and other nations with diplomats in Kyiv to flee the Ukrainian capital or risk being hit in a new wave, an intense wave of its systematic strikes. What do you make of that threat from President Putin, and why is he doing this now?
14: Putin is doing it for a very simple reason, because he understands that Russia is losing the war. On the ground, situation is very negative for Russia, because our army, Ukrainian army, manages to take back more territory than Russia manages to occupy in recent months. So Putin has failed strategically, because he has failed to occupy the remainder of the Donbas region. And it's a sign of desperation, actually. And he's trying to blackmail, he's bluffing, and all his threats is a sign of desperation and weakness.
0: And European nations rejected the Kremlin's call to abandon Kyiv, vowing to stay in the capital, calling the threat a sign of desperation, as you say. Some summoned Russian ambassadors in protest. What do they need to be doing to speed up Eastern Europe security here?
14: Well, first of all, there should be strong, decisive reaction against Putin's provocation and Putin's blackmail. And we expect strong words on the part of our American allies, because we can recall that just a year ago, President Trump was warning Putin by saying, Vladimir, stop. And Vladimir hasn't stopped. And that's why it makes sense for the United States to show also decisiveness and to deliver on the promise made before, to implement sanctions against Russia and to provide all the necessary equipment and weaponry for Ukraine to defend our civilian population.
0: And of course, you mentioned that. I mean, U.S. Secretary of State Marco Rubio said that he received a personal warning from his Russian counterpart about this threat on embassies in Kyiv, and that he offered Washington's renewed mediation in the stalled talks to end the war, which is exactly what Ukraine wants to see and wants to hear. So let's talk about what needs to happen, when that needs to happen, because, of course, the big distraction for the United States right now is the war with Iran, which is taking up most of their attention.
14: Yes, it's true. Unfortunately, any conflict in the world as a distraction. And Putin is trying to use this against Ukraine and against the United States and against Europe. That's why the United States should, again, to show leadership, show willingness, because if it can be done, it should be done. I mean, Ukraine should be provided more military aid and more support. And besides, it's unprecedented when Putin or his so-called foreign minister Lavrov threatens to the state secretary Marco Rubio, and we don't see any tangible reaction from, for example, state secretary, because Putin threatens to commit a crime against international law, which violates diplomatic law, for example. And there should be strong reaction against this.
0: It wasn't long ago that President Putin was talking about this war coming to an end. What happened with that?
14: Well, Putin is the only obstacle to ceasefire. And the only solution is to go back to initial proposal by President Trump with regard to unconditional ceasefire. And Putin understands that he's losing, that time is not anymore on his side, that the tide of war has turned in favor of Ukraine. But at the same time, he continues to insist on his ludicrous, absolutely absurd demands with regard to Ukraine.
0: So what do you see as the next step here, and what do you think the timeline is?
14: The only realistic approach under the circumstances is to double down on Putin's maximum pressure on Russia. It should be done with the help of more support for Ukraine, of course, more deep strikes, which proved to be very effective against Russia. Also, secondary sanctions against Russian allies, which provide lifeline to Russian war machine. If it is been done, it increases chances that Putin will finally will agree to negotiate in earnest. As of now, we don't see any serious negotiations on the part of Russia. It's all imitation of negotiations with only one goal, to avoid sanctions from the United States.
0: Alexander Marezko, thank you so much joining us there live from Kyiv. Appreciate it.
15: Thank you.
0: Well, Belgian police say it's too early to say whether a school bus driver intentionally drove through a closed railway barrier before being hit by a train on Tuesday morning. Officials say the driver, an attendant, and two students were killed. Five other children were seriously injured and are in hospital. Authorities say the driver tested negative for drugs and alcohol and had no prior convictions. The rail operator says footage shows that the barriers were down and the traffic lights were red when the accident happened. An investigation is underway. We are following developments in Laos, where cave divers are pushing forward with a delicate operation to try to rescue seven people trapped underground. We'll have details for you after the break.
16: 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The park where history was made. The person no one remembers who changed everything. 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
2: I want you to take a look at this massive wedge tornado. It was caught on video as severe supercell thunderstorms moved through a sparsely populated region in northern Mexico on Tuesday. Storm chasers used the term wedge tornado to describe an extremely wide tornado that looks like a giant upside-down triangle. No major damage or injuries have been reported, thankfully. Well, a heat wave has been breaking dozens of temperature records across Western Europe this week. Temperatures from England to France have reached the mid-30s Celsius or mid-90s Fahrenheit. And we're still weeks away from the official start of the summer in the Northern Hemisphere. CNN meteorologist Derek Van Dam has details.
3: Well, this early season heat wave certainly has the fingerprints of climate change written all over it. Take, for example, these dozens of red dots. These are the locations that set May monthly record temperatures, meaning that all of these individual locations have never experienced this warmth, this type of warmth during the month of May. It's not even officially summer just yet. Let's talk specifics, though. This is Kew Gardens, just outside of London. The past 2 days, shattering its May monthly all-time record high temperature. That's significant. But when it first did so on Monday, it actually shattered it by roughly 2 degrees Celsius from the previous record. That is significant, but so is the overnight lows, not giving your body the opportunity to really cool itself down from the extreme daytime heat for this time of the year. That's saying something, because only about 5% of the households in the UK have access to air conditioning. And let's boil it down to its brass tacks. The UK is built for a climate that no longer exists. And there are several other examples that showcase this heat. Take Paris, for example. We're running 10 to 15 degrees above average right through the early parts of the weekend. So what is causing this extreme early season heat wave? Well, it's a dome of high pressure clearing out the skies overhead, but also trapping the heat at the surface as it tries to escape back into the atmosphere. It's just not able to. And it's not going to move very fast, very quickly. In fact, we're going to continue that heat dome over the western and central parts of Europe into the weekend. That's why we see lots of reds and oranges on this map. And as we go forward into the future, we continue to release these greenhouse gases by burning fossil fuels, the heat-trapping gases. We are going to see more frequent heat waves and more extreme temperatures within these heat waves as well. Back to you.
2: A desperate attempt to rescue seven people from a cave in Laos is ongoing, 1 week after they became trapped. New video coming in shows rescuers covered in mud exiting the cave late Tuesday. One diver said efforts had been hampered by rain. The seven trapped villagers had gone searching for gold, but reportedly were stranded after heavy rain triggered flash flooding and blocked their exit. One rescuer says it's possible that those stranded are sheltering in a dry section.
4: And the visibility is zero. So the making ground is very slow process, and we need to think about our safety as well. So we are 30 meters away from that chamber and hoping that soon we will be and find out if they are alive or if they're even there.
2: Rescuers have expressed hope that the people will be found alive. Still to come, the Dead Sea is slowly dying, but few can agree on how to save the briny lake. What's behind the ecological crisis? That's next.
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6: Some people think that Chalk Sport's just a clever name, that we just talk sport. 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
9: Welcome back, everyone. It is the lowest place on Earth, the Dead Sea is dying. The lake's water level has plummeted in recent years, leading to what one resident calls an ecological disaster. CNN's Jeremy Diamond reports from the Dead Sea.
10: Jake Benzaken is one of the only people licensed to operate a boat on the Dead Sea. And for the last 12 years, that's what he's done.
11: So you know it well?
12: Yeah. I got to see all the faces.
10: Giving him an unparalleled view of one of Earth's natural wonders and the fast-moving environmental disaster threatening its existence.
12: So every year we get about new 7.5 meters of new shoreline because the sea's dropping.
10: The Dead Sea is dying. Its surface area has shrunk by about one-third in the last 50 years. Its salt-encrusted shores now stand as a testament to the rapid pace of change.
12: This is last year, 2 years ago. Every step, it's a year.
10: Each step shows how much the sea level has dropped from 1 year to the next, at a rate of about 4 feet per year, like nothing else in the world. Dr. Yael Kiro has been studying the Dead Sea for over a decade.
11: There's no other place on Earth like the Dead Sea.
10: To understand why it is shrinking and what can be done about it.
13: The main reason is because of the utilization of the water resources around the Dead Sea. This contributes around 60% of the drop. And then there is the Dead Sea factories, both the Jordanian and the Israelis, that pump directly the brine and evaporate it in order to extract minerals. And they contribute about 40% for the lake level drops.
10: Israel's Dead Sea Works and Jordan's Arab Potash Company pump tens of billions of gallons of water out of the Dead Sea each year, evaporating much of that water to extract potash and magnesium, key fertilizer ingredients. Some who want to save the Dead Sea have proposed building a pipeline and pumping water in from the Red Sea. Others advocate for replenishing the Jordan River, allowing the water to flow naturally into the Dead Sea. But while ideas abound, government action is still missing. The impact isn't just environmental, it's also financial. This graveyard of palm trees and graffitied buildings was once a thriving beach resort. The road leading to it explains why it's been abandoned.
11: Tourists used to take this road all the time to get to the Dead Sea, but now sinkholes like this one line its path, and the whole area has been abandoned. And the concern is that more sinkholes will continue to happen as the Dead Sea drops, and tourism will be severely impacted.
10: These sinkholes are caused by an underground layer of salt that is now dissolving.
11: This sinkhole is a direct result of the Dead Sea water levels dropping.
13: Yes. Since the lake level started to drop, this salt layer, instead of being exposed to the Dead Sea brine, it is exposed to more fresh water, and then eventually you get a collapse. Mm.

0: Aboard his boat, Ben Zaken says he sees new evidence of the Dead Sea's man-made decay every day, the uncertainty it spells for its future and his own.
1: What do you call all of this? I mean, what we're witnessing, the way in which it's sinking, how do you qualify all of it?
2: You can say an ecological disaster, you know, because it is. And it's also a demographical disaster, because it is. And it's also one of the wonders of the world, because it is. You know, I qualify it as home.
0: Jeremy Diamond, CNN, The Dead Sea.
3: NASA announced new details about its upcoming plans to build a permanent base on the moon. Phase one will see robotic missions scout and prepare for surface operations. That includes the Moonfall mission, which will send four drones to fly short hops to survey potential landing sites for Artemis astronauts. NASA is aiming for a 2028 launch date. Phase two is expected by 2029, when NASA will begin building semi-permanent infrastructure. Phase three aims for a sustained presence with routine crew rotations and continuous surface activity.
4: The moon base is as beautiful as it is hostile. In sunlight, the surface can heat to over 250 degrees. In darkness, it can drop well below minus 200. In the permanently shaded craters, areas of great interest that have been untouched by sunlight for millions, even billions of years, temperatures can fall well below minus 400 degrees. There is no atmosphere to moderate these extremes.
3: NASA also announced contracts to Astrolab and Lunar Outpost to build lunar terrain vehicles, with Jeff Bezos' Blue Origin set to deliver payloads to the moon. I want to thank you so much for your company this hour. I'm Rosemary Church. CNN Newsroom with Paulo Sandoval is next after a short break.
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12: Hey, everybody, thank you so much for being with me. I'm Paulo Sandoval, live in New York, and this is CNN Newsroom. President Trump completes his month of GOP revenge with a Ken Paxton win over longtime Senator John Cornyn in the state of Texas. We'll discuss what this means for Paxton's Democratic opponent come midterms. And the president, set to huddle with his cabinet in just a matter of hours, as a critical stage begins in the efforts to negotiate an end to the war with Iran. And bunk beds on a passenger plane? We'll tell you which airline is offering this comfy snooze option on some of their long-haul flights.
13: Live from New York, this is CNN Newsroom with Paulo Sandoval.
12: And so glad you could join us. We do want to begin this hour with the power of an endorsement from U.S. President Donald Trump, this time in Texas, where CNN is now projecting State Attorney General Ken Paxton will be defeating incumbent John Cornyn in the Republican Senate runoff. No candidate got that necessary 50% of the vote back in the March primary, and it took President Trump more than 2 months to endorse Paxton. He will now be facing Democratic State Representative James Tallarico in the November midterm election.
14: Tonight is not the end of a campaign. Tonight is the beginning of the fight to preserve every value we hold dear. The future of Texas and the future of America is on the line, and I intend to do everything I can to expand our movement. I've won 3 statewide elections because I know how critical it is for our party to come together, and that's what we must do now. Without a shadow of a doubt, I will be the Democrats' number one target in November.
12: As for his opponent, Tallarico, he is wasting no time, not only with his fundraising, but also going after Paxton, calling him the most corrupt politician in America. Tallarico posting this attack ad on X shortly after that race was called Tuesday.
15: Tonight, 3 years ago, Ken Paxton was impeached by his own party for using his public office to enrich himself and his donors at the expense of the people. That kind of corruption is the rot at the core of this broken system.
12: And our experts are standing by to discuss more on that in a moment. But first, we do want to get more on the runoff from CNN's Arlette Sines at Paxton headquarters in Plano, Texas.
16: Texas Attorney General Ken Paxton celebrated his resounding defeat of four-term Senator John Cornyn, a win that could have major implications for how competitive this Texas Senate race will be come November. Now, Paxton thanked President Donald Trump for his last-minute endorsement in this race, which really helped push Paxton across the finish line. The state attorney general told supporters here that the president's endorsement is the most powerful force within American politics. Take a listen.
14: When everyone in Washington told him to abandon me and abandon the people of Texas, he didn't listen. Instead, he gave his complete and total endorsement. President Trump is the leader of our party, and his endorsement in this is the most powerful force in politics.
16: Now, Paxton used part of his speech to go on the attack against his Democratic opponent, state legislator James Tallarico. He tried to argue that Tallarico is a radical Democrat who is not in line with Texas conservative values, and even gave nicknames to Tallarico like Talafrico and Tofu Tallarico. But Paxton also acknowledged that he expects to be Democrats' number one target heading into the general election matchup in November. Throughout this campaign, Senator John Cornyn and other Republicans warned that having Paxton at the top of the GOP ticket could be a liability for Republicans here in Texas, which is typically a very conservative state. For Tallarico's part, he was very quick to release a video after Paxton's victory, warning that he is the most corrupt politician in American politics. So this is really setting up what could be an expensive and bruising general election matchup as Paxton is set to take on Tallarico in November. Arlette Sines, CNN, Plano, Texas.
12: All right, so what can we expect the next few months? Let's discuss all that and head over to Atlanta with Republican strategist Katie Frost. I'm also joined by Democratic strategist Megan Hayes, who joins me from Washington. Welcome to you both. Thanks so much for taking the time.
17: Thank you.
18: Thank you for having us.
12: Megan, let's start with you. What does James Tallarico need to show if this Democrat hopes to win in a bright red state come November, you think?
17: Yeah, I think he's already showing what he's made of and what he's going to do. He's going into communities. He's talking about the economy, and that's where it really matters. None of these other issues matter. People in Texas are underwater with their electric bills and their gas prices and their grocery prices, and they just want relief. And you're in a state where the president's approval rating is underwater, and also the governor's approval rating is in the 40s. So you have a really strong ticket in Tallarico, and Gina Hinojosa is running for governor. So this is going to be a chance for Democrats to turn Texas blue. It'll just be interesting to see how much money is spent here. And the one benefit Democrats have is James Tallarico can raise money on his own, where Paxton cannot. And so the Republicans are going to have to spend a lot of money to keep Texas in the Republican column.
12: Katie, Megan laying out a list of some of those real kitchen table issues that the Texans really want to hear about over the next several months. So just from your point of view, how do you expect the Paxton campaign to portray their opponent, James Tallarico, to voters, especially those who may consider a moderate Democrat? That's if he presents himself as such. They want to hear more about just that, some of the name calling that you just heard about a little while ago as well. They want to hear about those issues. So how do they go about that, you think?
18: We point out the fact that James Tallarico may try to portray himself as a moderate, but he's actually a radical Democrat and he is far left. He's completely out of step with Texans and their values. This is a man who goes around saying that God is non-binary, that Jesus is a radical feminist. He said that science teaches us that there are not two biological genders and that there are actually six. This is someone who's completely out of step with where Texans are. He talks about how the American flag is a complicated symbol for so many. That is not what you're going to hear from your typical Texas voter. And when you realize that the border was a key issue in the 2024 election, when President Trump saw historic gains among Hispanic voters because of the impact our southern border was having on Texas voters, and then Tallarico goes out there and he says that if you do not welcome people seeking asylum at the southern border, you cannot call yourself a Christian. That is not going to sit well with Texas voters. So when we get to these issues and we talk about who James Tallarico actually is, because he was flying under the radar for a long period of time. The more high-profile candidate in the Democratic primary was Congresswoman Jasmine Crockett, but the Democratic Party bosses decided to kneecap her and anoint James Tallarico as the nominee. They thought he was more, quote, electable, but I don't think that's going to be the case come November.
12: So, of course, there is the other option, especially for voters here, of Ken Paxton. As you know, Katie, he does bring some baggage to this race. Do you think that that's likely to present Tallarico with campaign ad opportunities? I mean, did President Trump essentially make it easier on Tallarico but by wanting this seasoned Senator John Cornyn out of the picture, you think?
18: I mean, look, I can make an ad out of anything. So if you're creative enough and you have a good enough campaign team around you, you can create an ad out of just about anything. But what I will say about Ken Paxton, he is someone who's won three statewide elections, and all of his alleged baggage, it's already out there. Everybody knows everything, and they've continued to reelect this man, whereas James Tallarico has not had to face statewide scrutiny. He has not had to be on the national level and defend all of his radical past statements. So I feel very confident that when the voters get a chance to look at these two people and not just look at what their own decisions are that have impacted their lives, but the decisions that these two men will make and the policies that they will advocate for and how it impacts the lives of Texas families, voters are going to go with Ken Paxton every time.
12: Megan, back to you. How can James Tallarico aim for perhaps moderate Republicans that may be put off by Ken Paxton? Obviously, it is going to be far from easy in a state like Texas.
17: I think he continues to talk about the actual issues that matter to people in Texas, and that's the economy. It always comes back to the economy. And Katie's right. He has some controversial statements that he's going to have to explain, and he should have to explain those statements. But what it really matters, the only issue that she mentioned was immigration. And those are things that is going to have to explain. But I think that when you actually talk to voters in Texas who are very, very concerned about how much they're paying for gas and how much they are paying for groceries and their utility bills, they are going to look for something different. They're not going to look for a morally bankrupt person who is literally impeached by his own party to be their representative in Congress. I think people are tired of the corrupt nature of politics. And I think James Tallarico gives them a fresh face. But I also think here we cannot underestimate the people who are running down ballot in this election to help James Tallarico also get votes from independents and moderate Republicans. Gina Hinojosa is running as a mom on it. A lot of MAHA moms are for her. And those will bring people out to vote, and they will vote James Tallarico over Ken Paxton.
12: Yeah, he's certainly fresh face. He is perhaps not a very known name for many, Megan. So how does he sort of break through that and try to establish his brand, you think?
17: I think he's already breaking through. I mean, he beat Jasmine Crockett, as Katie mentioned. She was one of a very formidable candidate. She just entered the race late. She did not have this money. But, you know, James Tallarico is already going into communities. He's as from the Valley. He's out there every day in these communities. And I think that he's breaking through in Texas. And I also think that when Donald Trump endorsed Ken Paxton, he already brought a lot of attention to this race. So people who are tired of Trump's failed economic policies being in a war that we don't want to be in and impacting our gas prices, that already just raised his profile more for people looking for an alternative.
12: Katie, I wonder if we could close with you. Democrats not winning the state there since 1994. I mean, the prospects, you think, of a Democrat rising on a ballot come November?
18: I see a repeat of the Beto O'Rourke playbook, relatively unknown, tries to mount a challenge for the U.S. Senate, gets some fawning coverage and some nice magazine articles, and ends up fading into obscurity. The only way you can think that a Democrat is going to win in Texas is if you count poll numbers the way James Tallarico counts genders, and you think there are six instead of two.
12: Yeah, look, the reality is it is definitely not 2018. Texans are talking about the economy, as Megan just mentioned. It is heavy on their mind right now, so they're anxious to hear from both campaigns to see how they can make the lives of Texans better, speaking as a Texan. Megan Hayes, Katie Frost, thank you both so much for your time. Really appreciate it. Thanks for the conversation.
17: Thank you.
18: Thank you.
12: All right, let's head to Iran now, which is now accusing the U.S. of violating their ceasefire as the two sides try to work towards ending the war. The Islamic Revolutionary Guard Corps now threatening to retaliate after the U.S. launched what it called self-defense strikes on Iranian missile sites and boats around the Strait of Hormuz. Iran is claiming that the U.S. also breached its airspace and that its forces actually struck down a drone and opened fire on an F-35 jet and another drone. Now, as for the negotiations, the Iranian government claiming that the U.S. has been unreliable in these ongoing talks.
19: It is not the first time we are witnessing these contradictions from the United States. In fact, one of the problems in our negotiations is the inconsistencies and contradictions in their behavior. This is not a new issue.
12: President Trump now set to hold a cabinet meeting at the White House on Wednesday, with the war now at a crucial juncture. A source is telling CNN that all cabinet members are expected to be in attendance today. Want to head over to CNN's Mike Valerio live from Beijing as he follows potential developments, not just in Washington, but also in the Middle East. Mike, what can you tell us about Iranians and their ongoing efforts to essentially de-escalate the situation right now?
20: Well, we can tell you, Polo, that the theme of our reporting, be it from Tehran to Beijing to D.C., seems to be that the ceasefire, incredibly fragile, obviously, as we've been able to see over the past couple of days, but there are signs of optimism that it's holding and that, saying cautiously here, it could perhaps continue to hold. We look no further than China's foreign minister, Wang Yi, who told reporters at the United Nations that this is no overnight task to get this deal done. But he's told reporters at the UN every step forward in negotiations brings a glimmer of hope for peace. So these talks, even though we had the U.S. airstrikes a day and a half ago, 2 days ago, the talks have not ended. The ceasefire continues. I think it's also notable to see that sentiment that's reflected in a call between the leader of Qatar, Tamim bin Hamad Al Thani, and the leader of Iran, the president of Iran, I should say, Masoud Pezeshkian. Those sentiments of optimism also remaining. So the emir of Qatar saying that the need for all parties to exercise the highest levels of responsibility and wisdom to spare the region from the repercussions of escalation, that is paramount, a.k.a. do not take the region back to February 28th and the earlier part of March. I think it was interesting to see what Iran responded in the readout of that phone call, with Pezeshkian saying that Iran is prepared to reach a dignified framework for ending the war and current tensions in the region. So again, variations on the theme of the ceasefire holding and talks continuing. not stopping. Also, in terms of talks, we saw three top negotiators from Iran, the parliament speaker, foreign minister, and head of the central bank, leave Qatar, leave Doha. And the main topic of their conversations was essentially what is going to happen with $24 billion of frozen Iranian assets. The thinking is, according to this memorandum of understanding, would be that as the Strait of Hormuz gradually reopens, those funds would gradually thaw and perhaps be returned to Iran. But that has caught a lot of flack from congressional Republicans in Washington, D.C., who are saying, you know, paraphrasing Polo for our conversation, that very much resembles the Obama deal that was signed, ratified in Geneva during, again, when President Trump was a private citizen and criticized it massively on then Twitter. So we'll be seeing whether or not that survives when Trump and his cabinet meet on Wednesday. Speaking of Hormuz, 25 ships have made their way through the strait over the past 24 hours with the permission of Iran's Navy. So we're waiting to see whether or not that number stays or increases. And then I think we're going to end our live shot talking about the internet, which parts of it have been restored to people across Iran. But we're getting a lot of reporting saying that, quote, don't get too excited. The internet isn't fully open. It's just no longer completely shut down, coming from a man from Tehran. And then a woman telling us that this is more of the filter net rather than the completely reopened internet, Polo.
12: Yeah, some important context there. CNN's Mike Valerio in Beijing with that live report. Thanks, Mike. A Chinese dissident has escaped to South Korea for a chance to finally be reunited with his family. Coming up here on CNN Newsroom, the very latest on his 30-hour journey to freedom aboard an inflatable boat.
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3: Ukraine's ambassador to the UN is denouncing Russia's, quote, new appalling level of aggression against Ukrainian civilians. This comes after Russia's massive bombardment of Kyiv this past weekend, one of the largest in the four-year war now. At least four people were killed in those strikes and dozens were wounded. Moscow saying that it was the beginning of new systemic strikes against Ukraine's capital. As part of its threat, Russia has warned foreign envoys to leave Kyiv altogether. Ukraine's European allies, they're warning about the risks that they're likely facing. European Commission President Ursula von der Leyen says that it's necessary to beef up Eastern European security now. Here's Latvia's president.
4: Russia is becoming more desperate, and to some extent, Russia is also becoming more dangerous. We need to take that into account. I think that it is very important that we are prepared for further disinformation campaigns, for further provocations, maybe also acts of sabotage.
3: Now to South Korea, where a Chinese dissident has arrived after a daring 30-hour escape. And this was the activist's fourth attempt to flee China and reunite with his family, who have been granted asylum in Canada. For more on his story, let's go now to CNN's Ivan Watson, joining me from Hong Kong.
5: Yeah, this dissident is named Dong Guangping, and he has certainly made many previous attempts to escape China, has served prison time multiple times. And now what we've learned is that the South Korean Coast Guard says that on Monday night, fishermen reported the appearance of an unidentified boat with a Chinese national in his late 60s on board. We've confirmed with his lawyer that it is, in fact, Dong Guangping, this former Chinese police officer who's been in and out of trouble with the Chinese authorities over his activism for years, decades, in fact. And we spoke to a family friend and a fellow Chinese dissident in exile who says she spoke with Dong by phone. Take a listen to what she told me earlier today.
6: He spent more than 30 hours to cross the sea. And he said, oh, I was almost passed out when I got here. He said, thanks God, because he said also the engine of his rubber boat was broken at that time. And so it was very dangerous for him.
5: Now, a little bit more background about Dong Guangping. Again, he was a former police officer from Henan province. He was fired initially because he co-signed a letter commemorating the victims of the 1989 Tiananmen Square crackdown that killed so many protesters there. And then he got in and out of trouble for his activism in the years after that, serving time in prison. In 2015, he tried to flee to Thailand with his wife and daughter. They were awaiting asylum when suddenly Thai authorities detained him and shipped him back to China, where he was subsequently recently seen in a video on camera being interrogated. I interviewed his wife at the time, who accused the Chinese authorities of kidnapping him. In the years since then, his wife and daughter got asylum in Canada. He tried to flee to Vietnam, was returned to China. He tried to swim to Taiwan, didn't make it, was rescued onto a fishing boat. Now he's finally made it. We've reached out to the Chinese embassy in Seoul for comment, haven't heard back. South Korean authorities, they say they're going to arrest him for illegally crossing borders, and the activists want him to be freed and not sent back to China. Back to you, Polo.
3: And Ivan, just as a testament of the swift moving nature of this story, is during your report, China's foreign ministry declining to comment on this case when asked about that. But just an absolutely remarkable story that you share with us. Ivan Watson, as always, really appreciate your reporting. Thank you. And still ahead, we'll be going to the White House and also get you the very latest on President Trump's upcoming cabinet meeting and what it could mean for the peace talks with Iran. Don't go anywhere.
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1: Hey, everybody. Thank you so much for staying with us on Polo Sandoval in New York. And these are today's top stories. CNN projecting Texas Attorney General Ken Paxton will be winning the Republican runoff for U.S. Senate in that state and also face Democrat James Tellerico in the midterms. Paxton, who got the late endorsement from President Trump, will be replacing incumbent Senator John Cornyn on the ballot come November. And President Trump says that his latest physical exam went perfectly, he said. He spent more than 3 hours at Walter Reed Medical Center being checked out by military doctors on Tuesday. This is Trump's third physical since January of last year and comes just a few weeks before his 80th birthday. Iran's Islamic Revolutionary Guard Corps claiming 25 vessels, including oil tankers, managed to pass through the Strait of Hormuz within a 24-hour span. The Iranian Navy said the ships transited the strategic waterway with coordination and security provided by its forces. CNN could not independently verify that shipping traffic number. President Trump expected to convene his cabinet at the White House in just a few hours. In this meeting, it comes at a critical moment for the U.S. war with Iran amid talks for a potential peace deal. CNN's Alina Treen in Washington with more.
2: President Donald Trump will convene his cabinet for a meeting on Wednesday, although it's no longer going to be held at Camp David. The president announcing on Tuesday that it'll actually be at the White House now because of possible bad weather. But look, still top of mind, of course, is going to be the state of the negotiations on trying to end the war with Iran. In recent days, we've really heard a lot of optimism, both privately and publicly, from top Trump officials, even after we saw both countries, Washington and Tehran, exchanged fire on Monday, something that Iran argued was a violation of the ceasefire. But behind closed doors, officials are arguing that they are making a lot of progress toward what they're calling a memorandum of understanding or some sort of framework that they are hoping to strike with Iran by the end of the week in order to end the war. So expect a lot of attention to be paid to that at the meeting on Wednesday. Elena Treen, CNN, the White House.
1: An urgent operation is underway in Laos right now where rescuers are working to reach seven people who've now been trapped underground in a cave for a week. Our Will Ripley following those developments closely from Taipei. Will, this absolutely incredible story, rescuers trying desperately to get to them. Are we hearing from any of them right now?
3: We have been hearing from rescuers who've been sending us these videos, Polo, and I want to just start playing you what's been coming in. Amazingly, they've been able to set up internet actually inside the cave, so we're able to get some of these images just almost in real time. And you can see the conditions inside this cave, which are incredibly harrowing. I can't underscore enough that these rescuers are very brave, about 100 of them from Laos, of course, also Thailand now involved. There are Thai and Finnish cave diving specialists on scene. And in some areas of this cave, you're talking about a width of 23 inches, so barely shoulder width, enough for one person at a time to squeeze through, diving down sometimes very steep, cavernous tunnels that are submerged in pitch black water. So if they didn't have their headlamps or if the battery died, they were literally will see nothing. But they're moving closer and closer. There's about 1,000 feet of submerged underground tunnels. And they say they're now within 65 to 100 feet as of the last update from this area where they believe there's an elevated air pocket. And they think that air is able to flow into the cave in this area. And they believe the air quality is still good. Now, obviously, this is changing minute by minute because the water levels are fluctuating as well. It's rainy season in this area, and storms are expected pretty much every day. They usually come in the afternoon around this time. Sometimes the rain is incredibly heavy, and that can cause very quick flash flooding inside the tunnel. So they're having to obviously monitor the weather conditions as they are down there. But at the moment, the rescuers have told us that they're in good spirits. Now, this area, Sai Somvuong Province in central Laos, interestingly, near Long Tiang, which was a secret CIA hub during the Vietnam War, this is an area that's known for very steep, mountainous jungle terrain. It's also known for gold. And that's what those seven villagers were actually searching for, Polo, when they went into the cave and then flash floods sealed the exit about a week ago. There was one man in the group who managed to escape. He alerted the authorities that the other seven were down there. The rescuers basically believe that unless somebody has very, very extensive knowledge of this cave network, they're not going to be able to get out there. And also, they've been shouting into the cave, seeing if they can hear any signs of life, any voices of people responding. They haven't heard a response that we've heard of yet. That could be, though, because, again, a lot of these caves are flooded, and so the sound isn't moving through as quickly. But interestingly, these rescuers say they're optimistic, Polo. They think there's a good chance that these people could still be alive. Obviously, they could be drinking the water that is down in the cave, so that's the one benefit when you have fresh water flooding down there. They say there are four possible shafts that they've identified. This elevated air pocket, they hope the air quality is good enough to sustain life. Thailand, of course, had another miraculous cave rescue back in 2018 when that soccer team was pulled out of the cave alive. So everybody, of course, watching this with bated breath, hoping for a repeat of that outcome, Polo.
1: Yeah, they were there for weeks until they finally got to them. Hopefully that's serving as an inspiration. But those pictures will, too. You see these rescuers coming out covered in mud. It just speaks to those conditions that they're experiencing underground. Will Ripley, keep us posted. Thank you. Well, if you've ever wished for a good night's sleep while flying an economy, one airline may be about to make those dreams come true. Stay with us.
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1: Hey, welcome back. I'm Polo in New York, and here are your business headlines. Investors, they have their eye on the oil markets as renewed U.S. airstrikes on Iran threaten to disrupt current negotiations. Brent crude and WTI, they backed away from $100 a barrel over the weekend. But both are still hovering above $90 as the world waits to see if Iran will retaliate. And Ferrari's first fully electric vehicle, now facing a wave of mixed reviews following its high-stakes debut. This four-door vehicle is now priced at a staggering $640,000. Ferrari's shares, they dipped as many critics call the company's shift towards EVs a major departure from the brand's core identity. And the viral K-pop band BTS, it is now teaming up with Oreo for a limited edition release. The new purple BTS cookie will feature a hot-tuck-inspired sweet cream filling, South Korea's brown sugar-stuffed pancake. It is a beloved childhood meal for all seven members. The new Oreos, they're going to be sold in more than 80 countries starting in June. And Air New Zealand, it is now looking to revolutionize sleep comfort on long-haul economy flights. The airline plans to introduce bunk beds on some of its routes as CNN's Lilith Marcus reports.
5: Lying flat? In economy? On long-haul flights? This airline is hoping to make that a reality with bunk beds. I recently checked out Skynest, a beds-on-board concept rolled out by Air New Zealand for flights between Auckland and New York City.
8: Oh, this is cozy!
5: Think of it as a compromise. Less expensive than business-class lie-flat seats, but more relaxing than regular economy seats. Six people can be in this nest at a time. Still, it's not cheap. A session of 4 hours comes at a cost of $495, plus amenities like an eye mask and earplugs. Air New Zealand's CEO has said that the company wants to, quote, lead in sleep. That's a necessity for the airline. New Zealand's location means that a majority of their flights are long hauls, so they have to really work hard to make passengers comfortable when they're spending so long in the sky. Before this, the airline rolled out the Sky Couch, where three economy seats were combined into a bed. That idea was licensed by United, so you might start seeing it in the U.S.
1: NASA is announcing new details about its upcoming plans to build a permanent base on the moon. Phase one will see robotic missions scout and prepare for surface operations. And that includes the Moonfall mission, which will be sending four drones to fly short hops to survey potential landing sites for Artemis astronauts. NASA is aiming for a 2028 launch site, so add it to the calendar. Phase two, as expected, come 2029, when NASA will begin building a semi-permanent infrastructure aboard on the lunar surface. Phase three, then aiming for sustained presence with routine crew rotations and also a continuous surface activity.
14: The moon base is as beautiful as it is hostile. In sunlight, the surface can heat to over 250 degrees. In darkness, it can drop well below minus 200. In the permanently shaded craters, areas of great interest that have been untouched by sunlight for millions, even billions of years, temperatures can fall well below minus 400 degrees. There is no atmosphere to moderate these extremes.
1: And finally, a drone show gone wrong in Sydney. I want to show you the moment that dozens of drones started to fall from the sky over Sydney's harbor during the Vivid Sydney Festival. You can see them. They were basically raining down on the harbor. The festival has actually blamed unforeseen technical difficulties for this and has now canceled other planned drone shows. For our international viewers, World Sport is next. For those of you watching in the U.S., I'll join you again in a moment.
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2: A growing list of people who say that they were past targets of President Trump's retribution now telling CNN that they may seek compensation from the Justice Department's controversial anti-weaponization fund. Some Trump critics have already sent in letters outlining their claims. CNN's Marshall Cohen fills us in from Washington.
3: When the Justice Department announced this $1.8 billion compensation fund last week, they invoked some of President Trump's longstanding grievances, like the Russia probe, the classified documents investigation, and the raid at Mar-a-Lago. But some critics of the president have said that they are flipping the script. They think that they are actually the true victims of retribution and weaponization, and President Trump and the Trump administration are the perpetrators. And that's why some very prominent Trump critics have said in the past several days in interviews with CNN that they are strongly considering applying for compensation to this fund. They want to prove a point. They want to stand up and protest and draw attention to what they think have been brazen abuses of power by the president and his allies at the Justice Department. That being said, there are some others involved in these discussions that are concerned that applying for funds might legitimize this whole enterprise, which they don't even think should exist in the first place. So, who am I talking about? Well, there's a bunch of folks. James Comey, the former FBI director who was fired by President Trump at the height of the Russia probe in 2017. There's also Michael Cohen, the Trump fixer turned foe, as well as several January 6th prosecutors who were fired from the DOJ last year after Trump took office. There have also been some discussions among the Democratic lawmakers that posted that somewhat controversial video a few months ago where they reminded members of the U.S. Armed Forces that they should not follow unlawful orders if they were to receive any. Those lawmakers were investigated by the DOJ, but no charges were brought. And there's also Andy McCabe, the former FBI deputy director, who's now a CNN contributor and was involved in the Russia probe before he was fired by the Justice Department in 2018. I spoke with his attorney, who slammed this entire compensation fund, telling me, quote, "The idea of this slush fund," his words, "is crazy, ridiculous, and illegal." He went on to say there was weaponization in the first Trump administration, and they've taken it to a whole new level in the second. Now, the DOJ did not respond to our questions, but top DOJ officials have said repeatedly that this is a nonpartisan fund. Anyone can apply, and that all submissions will be reviewed on a case-by-case basis by a five-member commission. Marshall Cohen, CNN, Washington.
2: Now to a massive wedge tornado that was caught on video. A severe supercell thunderstorm line actually moved through a sparsely populated region in northern Mexico on Tuesday. Storm chasers used the term wedge tornado to describe an extremely wide tornado that looks more like a giant upside-down triangle. Amazingly, no major damage or injuries were reported here. And a brutal heat wave has been smashing dozens of temperature records across Western Europe. Some of those highs at times reaching 10 to 15 degrees Celsius above what's normal. The UK could get some relief in the coming hours, but there is still no cool down yet for parts of France and Spain. CNN's Paul Mosquera with more from Madrid.
4: Madrid is one of the many European cities that since the beginning of this week has been affected by an episode of extraordinarily high temperatures. This Tuesday, thermometers soared until getting to 31 degrees Celsius, which is around 88 degrees Fahrenheit. This kind of temperature would be typical for a month of July, but not May. And we're still 3 weeks and a half away from the summer really starting. And these high temperatures are going to last at least until the end of this week, according to the Spanish weather agency. And that is why many people have chosen over the day to come to places like this one, the Park of Retiro, seeking shelter in the shade of the trees. Now, to step into the streets, it is also necessary to come prepared.

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5: Reportedly providing essential health services across the affected areas in Central Africa. But officials are also calling on the public to try to help limit the spread.
6: The epidemic is here. And to avoid this epidemic, the first thing is to break the chain. Transmission must be broken. As soon as we break the chain, we can manage the epidemic. But if people keep thinking this epidemic does not exist, with everything that is happening, then it is hopeless.
5: On Tuesday, a UN spokesperson announced that the WHO Director General was headed to the DRC to assess the growing crisis firsthand. Belgian police say that it's still too early to say whether a school bus driver intentionally drove through a closed railway barrier before being hit by a train on Tuesday morning. Four people died in the collision, including two children, with five others seriously injured. Nada Bashir with the latest on the investigation now.
7: Yeah, we've been hearing from train railway officials who've been speaking to local media who've confirmed that the barrier was down, preventing oncoming traffic from going onto the tracks, and that a red light signal had been switched on as a warning for incoming traffic as well. So the real question for investigators at this stage is why the minibus driver took the decision, whether it was an accident or intentional, to cross through that barrier despite the warning signs. And of course, this has had tragic and deadly consequences. Four people killed, among them two children aged 12 and 15 years old, a 27-year-old attendant, and of course the 49-year-old minibus driver. So that is the key focus for investigators now. We have been hearing from police officials just over the last few hours who have confirmed that as part of their investigations, they have confirmed that the driver was not under the influence of any drugs or alcohol, that the driver had no prior convictions or previous convictions. Take a listen to a small segment from their statement.
8: At 8 past 8, a school bus passed here. It was driving along the railroad. The driver wanted to cross the railroad, which was closed at that time, 8 past 8. A train came from Bruges and drove into the bus.
9: Do we know if it was a human mistake or maybe a decision by the driver?
8: At this moment, it's too early to say anything. So the only thing we know it was 8 o'clock, 8 past 8, and that the railway was closed.
7: So too early, according to police officials, to make a final judgment on the cause of this deadly collision. We have been hearing from railway officials, again speaking to local media, saying that the train driver actually pulled on the brakes ahead of time in order to stop and prevent a collision. But unfortunately, this wasn't done in time. No deaths reported or casualties reported on board the train. Of course, four killed on board that minibus as a result of the collision. As we understand it, according to officials, five others injured and receiving care in hospital.
5: Our thanks to Nada Bashir for that report. Medical experts in the U.S. recommend teenagers get 8 to 10 hours of sleep every night. But there's a new study by the Journal of the American Medical Association that now suggests that many teens are spending a big part of their night on their phones instead of sleeping. Researchers analyzed data about teenage phone use patterns, specifically between the hours of 10 p.m. and 6 a.m., and they found that more than half of U.S. teens are pretty much spending up to an hour or more scrolling instead of catching some Z's. And that essentially now means that many of them are spending most of their time on social media apps such as YouTube, Instagram, or TikTok. The study's lead author now telling us why that's so detrimental for young people.

0: Sleep is so essential for adolescent brain development, learning, mental health, and emotion regulation. Teenage years are just really important for rapid brain development, body development, and sleep is really when a lot of that restoration happens. So teens really need, as you mentioned, 8 to 10 hours of sleep for healthy development, and sleep affects attention, memory, learning, and mental health. So it's really important that even small improvements in sleep can make a big difference for teenagers. Even 10, 15 minutes of extra sleep can improve mental health and cognitive performance.
1: The U.S. men's national team, it has its roster ready to go ahead of the fast-approaching FIFA World Cup. You see, half of this year's team, it's made up of returning players from 2022. The 26-player squad unveiled in front of a cheering crowd near New York's iconic Brooklyn Bridge. And during that event, the team said that support from fans, it is critical. The newly finalized roster must now be submitted to FIFA for final approval before their first game, which is actually scheduled for June 12th. Thank you so much for joining us. I'm Polo Sandoval in New York. I'll join you again in a few moments with more of your headlines.

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10: Hey everybody, I'm Polo Sandoval in New York, and this is CNN Newsroom. Here's what's coming your way the next hour. A massive victory for Trump-backed candidate Ken Paxton in the state of Texas. And the U.S. president isn't the only one celebrating. Why some Democrats are now looking forward to a Paxton-Tallarico showdown in November. Plus, Donald Trump set to huddle with his cabinet in the coming hours at a critical stage in the effort to negotiate an end to the war with Iran. And a little later, it is the lowest point on the planet. The Dead Sea is in peril, and there's no consensus on how to save it.
11: Live from New York, this is CNN Newsroom with Polo Sandoval.
10: All right, everybody, good morning. Let's begin in Texas, where voters are waking up today with a much clearer picture of what lies ahead in the race for the U.S. Senate this November. CNN projecting State Attorney General Ken Paxton will be winning the Republican runoff against incumbent John Cornyn by a wide margin. Cornyn held that seat since 2002. Paxton will be facing Democratic State Representative James Tallarico in the midterm election come November, and he's thanking U.S. President Donald Trump for his endorsement.
12: When everyone in Washington told him to abandon me and abandon the people of Texas, he didn't listen. Instead, he gave his complete and total endorsement. President Trump is the leader of our party, and his endorsement in this is the most powerful force in politics.
10: Democrat James Tallarico wasting no time taking on his newly minted opponent. He He will be holding his first general election rally today in the city of Houston. He also posted this campaign ad on social media shortly after Paxton's runoff win.
5: The most corrupt politician in America just became the Republican nominee for the United States Senate. For 50 years, mega donors and their puppet politicians like Ken Paxton have stolen from us. But that ends this year.
10: So what happens next for the outgoing Senator Cornyn? Here's CNN's chief congressional correspondent, Manu Ranji, to explain.
13: After decades in Texas politics and holding his United States Senate seat since 2002, Senator John Cornyn saw a lopsided loss, ending his career after Ken Paxton, the Texas Attorney General, won in a resounding fashion following the support he got from President Trump in the final days of this bitterly fought primary campaign for Cornyn's seat. Now, Republican leaders had begged President Trump to get behind Cornyn. They saw him as far more electable in a general election than Paxton, who's had to weather scandal after scandal in Texas. Impeachment scandals, personal scandals. He has survived from those scandals and also clearly thrived winning the Republican nomination so handily, now facing James Tallarico, the Democratic candidate, in November, a race in which Democrats think that they can win because of those personal problems that Cornyn and Republican leaders were warning about. But President Trump did not listen to those concerns. In fact, got behind Ken Paxton because he saw him as more loyal than Cornyn, even though Cornyn had boasted a voting record of nearly 100% of the time with Donald Trump, though he did criticized Trump after January 6th and did not support Trump right away in the 2024 primary campaign. He ultimately did support President Trump in the 2024 primary, and he ultimately voted to acquit Trump in the January 6th impeachment trial. But nevertheless, Trump decided to back Paxton. Paxton is now the nominee. And John Cornyn, even in the hours ahead of polls closing on Tuesday, was warning his party about the impact it would have if Paxton were the nominee.
14: If he's a nominee, hundreds of million, several hundred millions of dollars.
13: Versus you?
14: Versus me. We can do it on our own. We don't need outside help. So the truth is that that's money that could be and should be better spent in places like Georgia, North Carolina, Michigan, and New Hampshire. If the Texas Senate seat is in jeopardy, that really jeopardizes our majority. Because it will take away necessary resources to win these other seats that we're depending on to maintain the majority and perhaps grow it.
13: Now, after the election was called for Paxton, Cornyn came out to address reporters, talking to reporters who were invited to this small gathering at a hotel in Austin, and talked about his career. His wife was by his side. His two daughters were by his side. He talked about the low turnout in the election, but he did acknowledge his loss, and he said that the voters have spoken. He said he would support the Republican ticket in November, but he did not mention Paxton by name, and he did not take questions from the reporters in the audience, perhaps in large part because this was such a bitterly fought campaign. Cornyn had criticized Paxton relentlessly for months, and now he's seeing Paxton win the nomination for his seat and potentially could take his seat in November. Manu Raju, CNN, Austin, Texas.
10: All right, let's get some expert analysis on what will be quite a race now. Caroline Hellman is a Democratic strategist and professor of critical theory and social justice at Occidental College. She joins me live from Los Angeles. 1 a.m. where you are, Caroline. Thank you so much for staying up late for us.
15: Good to see you, Polo.
10: How about we get your initial take and your initial analysis on this Texas runoff? What does it tell you about President Trump's power over the Republican Party? I mean, clearly it is not enough to dedicate 99% loyalty to him.
15: Well, it really shows his power with his base, even though we have seen a bit of an erosion from about 38% diehard support down to about 33% nationally. boy, is Trump endorsing candidates really making a difference? I mean, this wasn't just, you know, Cornyn losing to Paxton. This was an absolute blowout with Paxton at about 65% of the vote and Cornyn at about a third. And this is someone who has been in the Senate for multiple terms. And if you remember from Politics 101, incumbents in the Senate, about 90% of the time they get reelected. So it really speaks to that. But it also, you know, Trump has set Texas up now to have a weaker candidate against James Tallarico. And I say a weaker candidate because while the MAGA base certainly decides who will, you know, advance to the primary election or to the general election from a primary, it is undecided voters who make that decision in the general election. And right now, the generic ballot nationally with independents, 33% favor Democrats.
10: We've heard from Democrats who call this really a gift that was delivered by Trump to Democrats, as it may certainly assist them when it comes to campaigning. Senate Democratic leader Chuck Schumer also responded to the Texas results, calling it, as he described it, a nightmare scenario for Republicans, but also a step closer to winning a Senate majority for Democrats. In your view, Caroline, how likely is it that a Texas Democrat is likely to win a Senate seat?
15: I still think it's a long shot, even though James Tallarico would be the ideal candidate because he's actually not making much of a partisan pitch. This is a man, you know, a seminarian, young guy who's in the state legislature, who went on Joe Rogan's show. And Joe Rogan, after a couple of hours of talking to Tallarico, said, you need to run for president. So this is a man who can clearly reach across the party divide, certainly to independents. With that said, you know, Texas is still a solidly red state. So I think it would take a bit of a miracle for Democrats to pick that seat up. Now, if it's a massive wave election, there's a possibility that that could happen. I think, you know, races like Ohio and Alaska and Maine and North Carolina are more likely. But I will say Tallarico has a better shot against Paxton than he had against Cornyn. And I think that is why a lot of Democrats are celebrating tonight in Texas.
10: In the last hour, Republican strategist Katie Frost told me that in her view, Tallarico is completely out of step with Texas values. So we'll see how that plays out on the campaign trail. But in your view, you know, what's your response to that in terms of the challenges that Tallarico may face? He is not very well known, obviously, so that potentially may be a challenge. But then also perhaps even convincing viewers to see past some of his previous controversial comments. I mean, that won't be easy for him, I take it.
15: Well, let's see. I mean, I actually think he's ideally suited for Texas. Now, granted, there are older interviews where he talks about transgender issues that are not going to play well in Texas. He's, you know, got some liberal positions that are simply not going to play well with the electorate there. However, he also is very much in sync with Texans in terms of his religious approach to things, and he's not making it partisan. So, and I find him to be, you know, like Paxton, frankly, very charismatic. Charismatic candidate, right? So I think this is going to be a high interest race. He also has a fundraising advantage. You know that Paxton is not a great fundraiser. Cornyn was. This is the most expensive primary race in history, Senate primary race, and that's not because of Paxton. That was Cornyn. So I imagine that Tallarico, if there was a candidate to run in Texas and do well, it would be him. Let's see whether or not the wave is big enough for Democrats.
10: Yeah, we're all anxious to see what kind of substance comes from the campaign trail beyond any name calling and really just those issues that Texans are truly worried about, including the economy. Caroline Heldman, as always, really appreciate the conversation.
15: Good to see you, Polo.
10: Great to see you. Let's take you to Iran now, which is accusing the U.S. of violating their ceasefire as the two sides try to work towards ending the war. The Islamic Revolutionary Guard Corps is now threatening to retaliate after the U.S. launched what it called self-defense strikes on Iranian missile sites and boats around the Strait of Hormuz. Iran is claiming that the U.S. also breached its airspace and that its forces struck down a drone and opened fire on an F-35 jet. Meanwhile, President Trump is set to hold a cabinet meeting at the White House in the coming hours, with the war now at a crucial juncture. A source is telling CNN that all cabinet members are expected to be in attendance. CNN's Salma Abdelaziz is joining me now from London as she follows developments, not just in Washington, but in the Middle East as well. So where do negotiations right now between the U.S. And Iran stand?
16: Depending on who you ask, they are grinding on, but very slowly. It seems that both sides right now are at an impasse, Polo. And this morning, Iran is saying that America is carrying out unlawful and unjust actions along the Strait of Hormuz. As you mentioned, of course, the U.S. did carry out airstrikes in the region. It says it was hitting missile launch sites and Iranian boats that were trying to plant mines. But Iran's government disagrees with that framing. Take a listen.
17: It is not the first time we are witnessing these contradictions from the United States. In fact, one of the problems in our negotiations is the inconsistencies and contradictions in their behavior. This is not a new issue.
16: Now, it's very important to note, Polo, that there have been exchanges of fire in the past during this ceasefire, and the truce has carried on, and so have the talks. So it's very possible that this is simply a bump in the road on those negotiations, which you asked about. Of course, we know that talks were taking place in Qatar over the last few days. Now it's all down to the mediating nations to continue those conversations. We know that the Iranian delegation returned to its country. Secretary of State Marco Rubio returned as well. He was telling reporters that it's just a matter of a few words, a matter of a few sentences that these two nations are disagreeing over. But Iran seems to indicate that the gap is much wider. The two key issues here are enriched uranium, which, of course, we heard over the weekend, U.S. officials using that term, no dust, no dollars. They want to see the destruction of more than 900 pounds of enriched uranium in any deal. And then, of course, the other key issue is the Strait of Hormuz. Will there be an agreement on a phased reopening? The United States says that that is absolutely essential. But, of course, Iran is digging its heels in as well.
10: And all of this happening as we're learning, Salma, of a partial restoration of internet for tens of millions of Iranians. What are you learning on that front?
16: A partial return after what is the longest internet blackout ever imposed by a nation, as far as we know, 88 days. But what we heard from Iranians on the ground is that this is, again, partial at best. They're saying that this is the return of what they call the filter net, essentially all those restrictions that are imposed by the Iranian government on what Iranians can and cannot see. There still remains critical restrictions on messaging apps like WhatsApp. And even with that partial lifting, you still need to use a VPN, we're hearing from Iranians on the ground, in order to be able to access everything. So the idea is, yes, there is this beginning of an opening, which may allow us to get a clearer picture on what's happening on the ground. But again, Iranians will need to set up any VPNs to have wider access. But we did see that glimmer of hope with people posting selfies in an act of defiance from inside Iran.
10: Salma Abdelaziz with that live report from London. Thank you, Salma. And the Israeli military is also ramping up its campaign against Hezbollah in Lebanon. It says that it struck more than 100 targets of the militant group overnight. And all of this as a source is telling CNN that the IDF is pushing to renew attacks against Hezbollah leaders in Beirut. But those plans, they are awaiting approval from Prime Minister Benjamin Netanyahu, as well as his cabinet. Lebanon's health ministry now says that Israeli airstrikes have killed at least 31 people and wounded 40 others, specifically on Tuesday. And this was one of the deadliest days since the ceasefire started last month. Meanwhile, an Israeli military official says that IDF soldiers have expanded ground operations beyond the yellow line, which is a self-declared military security zone in southern Lebanon. At least one person has died after a large chemical vat ruptured and then imploded at an industrial plant in Washington state. Nine people were injured and nine more are still missing. CNN's Cheryl Hubbard with the update.
18: First responders rushed to the scene of a fatal implosion involving hazardous materials at a paper and packaging facility in Washington state.
19: Emergency responders have confirmed that 10 individuals were transported to area hospitals. Eight were employee injuries. One was a firefighter injury, and we have one fatality. Officials can also confirm that there's currently nine employees who remain unaccounted for.
18: The implosion happened around 7:30 a.m. local time at a Nippon Dynawave Packaging Company facility in Longview, about 130 miles south of Seattle. Authorities say a 900,000-gallon tank ruptured. It contained so-called white liquor, a chemical mixture used in the papermaking process. Officials said they were in the recovery phase Tuesday afternoon with firefighters and a hazmat team on site. But by Tuesday evening, they said ongoing safety concerns at the Longview facility have complicated recovery efforts.
20: We believe that there could be a potential of 90,000 gallons remaining in that tank. The tank remains unstable, creating a dangerous situation for our personnel.
18: Authorities say crews are assessing the tank and are working towards stabilizing the tank before recovery efforts can proceed.
21: This is a tragic incident for our community. Our thoughts remain with the victims, their families, co-workers, and everyone who has been impacted by it.
18: I'm Sherelle Hubbard reporting.
10: All right, now to a positive development out of Southern California. We now know that all evacuation orders related to the overheating chemical tank at an aerospace facility have been lifted. Fire officials say that there is no longer a threat of explosion or fire and that there is currently no risk to the public. And it's at its peak. 50,000 people were told to leave their homes after some evacuation orders were issued. And this after a tank containing any highly flammable chemicals started overheating on Thursday. However, teams were able to bring the tank's temperature back down with cooling water, and also a crack that was on that tank managed to help relieve the pressure. Hazardous material teams, they are still monitoring the situation out of an abundance of caution, we're told. And we're following latest developments out of Laos, where a desperate attempt to rescue seven people trapped in a cave is still ongoing. We're going to get you to a live report in just a few moments. And a little later, people in Western Europe, they are sweltering from a scorching heat wave. We'll go live to Rome for an update.
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12: Natural dangerous operation that's underway in Laos to reach seven people who've now been trapped in a cave for a week. Cave divers, they have been battling bad weather and some treacherous conditions, all while trying to navigate narrow, muddy tunnels underground to try to reach that group. The seven villagers had gone searching for gold, but reportedly were stranded in that cave after heavy rain triggered some flash flooding and then sealed off that exit. Let's go back to CNN's Will Ripley following those developments out of Taipei. Will, if rescuers have been unable to make contact with this group, I mean, how confident are they that they're still alive?
13: Well, they're certainly hopeful, Polo, and there is reason to be hopeful historically because so far this group of seven have been trapped in the cave for a week. And we remember back in India in 2023, it was 17 days before they were rescued. In Thailand in 2018, it was 18 days. So we're still well within the range where people could survive, even though they haven't been able to actually receive proof of life. And we've been speaking with rescuers on and off who've been in communication with us in these recent hours. And they've even sent us some videos where they're actually calling into the cave. And you can see from the video there, it's extraordinarily narrow in some places. There is pitch black water. So you have to kind of squeeze through, dive down one person at a time. And even though they've been calling, hoping for a response, they're still believed to be around 100 feet or so from this elevated air pocket where they are hopeful that these seven people may be still alive. And they're actually wearing these helmets that track the air quality inside the cave. And they say the air quality today is good. Also, they've been pumping fresh air into the caverns. And that is important because what they're trying to do is get the water levels lower. And it's really crucial that they do that because this is the rainy season in this region, Sai Somboon province in central Laos. It's a mountainous jungle area known for gold, which is what brought the villagers in there to that cave. It's actually near Long Tiang, which was a secret CIA hub during the Vietnam War. And so it rains often in the afternoon. And in the forecast this week, it's rain every single day. And sometimes it's a very heavy downpour. So there could be flash flooding at any moment in the cave. So they're having to monitor the weather conditions, pumping fresh air in there, monitoring the air quality, and continuing to make more progress to get into the cave. You have the rescue divers. You're also using drones, Polo, But as of yet, no contact with these seven people. Obviously, we will break in and let you know as soon as that changes, as soon as there's an update, hopefully good news from this cave where there's a frantic around-the-clock rescue effort underway. And it is very much a rescue effort still at this point.
12: And we know that there are people around the world who are anxiously waiting for that positive development. Will Ripley, thank you so much for monitoring that for us. Now, I want to take you to South Korea now, where a Chinese dissident has arrived after a daring 30-hour escape. And this was already his fourth attempt to flee China and reunite with his family, who have been granted asylum in Canada. Let's get more now from CNN's Ivan Watson, who's following the story live from Hong Kong. Ivan, tell us more about this just incredible escape and also what may happen next to him.
4: The Chinese dissident in question is named Dong Guangping, and he used to be a police officer from China's Hunan province. And he has repeatedly gotten in trouble and been jailed primarily for his human rights activism. He was first fired from his job as a police officer because he co-signed a letter commemorating the 10th anniversary of the deadly crackdown on protesters in Tiananmen Square in 1989. So what we've learned is, according to the South Korean Coast Guard, they got a call from fishermen who spotted a small unidentified boat. They said there was a Chinese man in his late 60s on board and that he is now in South Korean custody. His lawyer confirmed the identity of the dissident, Dong Guangping. And I spoke with a family friend and fellow Chinese dissident who said she got to speak to the man by phone after he was in South Korea in custody. And this is what she had to say.
14: He spent more than 30 hours to cross the sea. And he said, oh, I was almost passed out when I got here. He said, thanks God, because he said also the engine of his rubber boat was broken at that time. And so it was very dangerous for him.
4: A dangerous and desperate journey, but Dong has been committed to trying to escape China for quite some time. He fled in 2015 with his wife and daughter to Thailand. They were requesting asylum in Canada, and then Thai authorities handed him over to China. I covered the story at the time. His wife said that he'd effectively been kidnapped. He served time in prison and then tried to flee again to Vietnam and then actually tried to swim to Taiwan and failed and was rescued by a Chinese fishing boat. And now he is in Korea. The Chinese foreign ministry has been asked about this. They refused to comment when asked about this at a press briefing. Polo?
12: CNN's Ivan Watson with that live update from Hong Kong. Thanks, Ivan. The field is now set for the U.S. Senate race in Texas. Ken Paxton with a decisive win in the Republican runoff. What his opponents in that primary is now saying about who will get his support come November. Also, protesters and lawmakers, they are demanding to know what's going on inside this federal immigration lockup in the state of New Jersey. And this after widespread claims about abuse inside.
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12: Hi, everybody. Let's get you caught up to speed on our top story this hour. CNN's projecting that Ken Paxton will defeat incumbent John Cornyn of Texas in the Republican runoff for U.S. Senate. The state attorney general will be facing State Representative James Tallarico in the November general election. Tallarico calling Paxton the most corrupt politician in America. And meanwhile, John Cornyn will be leaving the Senate after 24 years in that seat. He spoke with his supporters in Austin following his defeat.
28: I've spent most of my time in the Senate building the Republican Party in Texas and in the U.S. Senate. And I've always supported the Republican ticket. And I intend to do so again in this general election.
12: In the last hour, I spoke with Democratic strategist Megan Hayes and Republican strategist Katie Frost about Paxton's victory and whether his past controversies may give Tallarico an edge.
29: What I will say about Ken Paxton, he is someone who has won three statewide elections, and all of his alleged baggage, it's already out there. Everybody knows everything, and they've continued to reelect this man, whereas James Tallarico has not had to face statewide scrutiny. He has not had to be on the national level and defend all of his radical past statements. So I feel very confident that when voters get a chance to look at these two people and not just look at what their own decisions are that have impacted their lives, but the decisions that these two men will make and the policies that they will advocate for and how it impacts the lives of Texas families, voters are going to go with Ken Paxton every time.
12: Megan, back to you. How can James Tallarico aim for perhaps moderate Republicans that may be put off by Ken Paxton? Obviously, it is going to be far from easy in a state like Texas.
30: I think he continues to talk about the actual issues that matter to people in Texas, and that's the economy. It always comes back to the economy. And Katie's right. He has some controversial statements that he's going to have to explain, and he should have to explain those statements. But what it really matters, the only issue that she mentioned was immigration, and those are things that is going to have to explain. But I think that when you actually talk to voters in Texas who are very, very concerned about how much they're paying for gas and how much they are paying for groceries and their utility bills, they are going to look for something different. They're not going to look for a morally bankrupt person who is literally impeached by his own party to be their representative in Congress. I think people are tired of the corrupt nature of politics, and I think James Tallarico gives them a fresh face.
12: So let the race begin. President Trump is reporting another clean bill of health after his latest physical exam at Walter Reed National Military Medical Center. He went on social media and he posted that everything, quote, checked out perfectly, and he thanked the center staff. This is Trump's third physical since January of last year when he became the oldest U.S. president to be inaugurated. And it comes just a few weeks before his 80th birthday. The White House physician is expected to release that full report of the exam in the next day or two. Protesters are denouncing conditions inside an ICE detention center in the state of New Jersey. Detainees are reportedly going on a hunger strike to protest what they describe as spoiled food, overcrowded rooms, and also a lack of medical care. The U.S. Department of Homeland Security, which largely runs that facility, is denying the allegations of abuse. Here's CNN's Gloria Pazmina with more.
0: Well, that's right. Protests have continued throughout Tuesday, and we are now hearing from Newark Mayor Roz Baraka, who is calling for an investigation by the State Attorney General of New Jersey, asking them to look into Delaney Hall and specifically the conditions that detainees are being held in. This all started to escalate over the weekend after demonstrators showed up outside of Delaney Hall to sort of stage a protest in solidarity with detainees who have been holding a hunger strike for several days in order to call attention to conditions inside the immigration detention center. Now, we've heard from advocates as well as attorneys for those who have been detained inside Delaney Hall who tell us that detainees are being held in unacceptable conditions, including being served food that is expired and spoiled, being kept in cold rooms, a lack of access to medical care, as well as access to their attorneys and legal counsel. So we have been seeing these escalations between demonstrators and law enforcement officials over the weekend. Demonstrators at one point tried to block a vehicle from leaving Delaney Hall after they found out that they were trying to transfer a detainee. We're told by advocates that they believe that law enforcement officers are retaliating both against the detainees who are in custody as well as those who have been staging protests for the past few days. We've reached out to the Department of Homeland Security on this. They deny that there is a hunger strike going on inside the facility and said that protesters have tried blocking entrances to the facility. Here's what the Department of Homeland Security said in part, quote, "Our law enforcement followed their training and used the minimum amount of force necessary to protect themselves, the public, and federal property. The First Amendment protects speech and peaceful assembly, not rioting. DHS is taking appropriate and constitutional measures to uphold the rule of law and protect our officers and the public from dangerous rioters." We should also point out that Delaney Hall is a facility that sort of has had a history in the past year. This is the same facility where congressmen and local elected officials tried to get access to last year and were arrested in the process. We should also mention that New Jersey Governor Mikey Sherrill tried to gain access to the facility on Monday morning. She was denied. We've since heard from local members of Congress who have been able to get inside the facility. Gloria Pazmino, CNN, New York.
12: And still ahead here on CNN Newsroom, the Dead Sea is slowly dying. But few can agree on how to save the briny lake. What's behind this ecological crisis?
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12: Welcome back. If you think it's hot where you are, there's a blistering heat wave that's been breaking temperature records across Western Europe. Some of those highs at times reaching 10 to 15 degrees Celsius above normal this week. And the UK is now perhaps getting some relief, but there is no cool down yet for parts of France and also parts of Spain. In fact, many Italian cities, they are currently under heat health alerts, I should say. And we are still just weeks away from the official start of the summer in the Northern Hemisphere, so it's likely to get even worse, perhaps. Let's go to CNN's Barbie Lotzenado, who joins me from Rome as she continues to bear this heat. Barbie, this isn't just unbearable. It's proven to be deadly in parts of Europe.
11: Yeah, you know, this is really worrying. Obviously, you know, we're used to this kind of heat in Southern Europe in the height of summer in July and August, but we're talking about just the end of May here. And what's really interesting, I think so many of these tourists have already reconfigured their travel plans to avoid that high summer heat by coming to places like Italy and Southern and Spain and Greece in May, and now they're faced with this heat, and it does become deadly. You know, there are a lot of places that don't have air conditioning. There are a lot of elderly people, vulnerable people, health-wise, who just can't find the relief. And, you know, everybody says hydration, stay out of the sun. But if you're in Rome for a couple of days, you want to see the Trevi Fountain behind me or the Colosseum. You want to be among these tourists who are suffering in this heat right now. And, you know, it's too early in the year, really, for them to have the sorts of situations in place. A lot of times they move in trees so that there's shade. They give away free water. None of that's in place yet because, as you mentioned, summer hasn't really officially started here. So what we're looking at is hopefully not a relentless summer season, you know, but it's starting pretty hot. We're considering that we are not even into June yet, and the hot season generally starts in July, which is, you know, a little over a month away.
12: CNN's Barbie Lotzenado, not only braving the heat, but also a very noisy crowd behind you. Barbie, thank you so much. Stay cool. And in the lowest place on Earth, the Dead Sea is dying. The lake's water level has plummeted in recent years, leading to what one resident calls an ecological disaster. CNN's Jeremy Diamond reports from the Dead Sea.
13: Jake Benzaken is one of the only people licensed to operate a boat on the Dead Sea. And for the last 12 years, that's what he's done.
14: So you know it well?
22: Yeah. I got to see all the faces.
13: Giving him an unparalleled view of one of Earth's natural wonders and the fast-moving environmental disaster threatening its existence.
22: So every year we get about new 7.5 meters of new shoreline. Because the sea is dropping.
13: The Dead Sea is dying. Its surface area has shrunk by about one-third in the last 50 years, and its salt-encrusted shores now stand as a testament to the rapid pace of change.
22: This is last year, 2 years ago. Every step, it's here.
13: Each step shows how much the sea level has dropped from 1 year to the next, at a rate of about 4 feet per year, like nothing else in the world. Dr. Yael Kiro has been studying the Dead Sea for over a decade.
4: There's no other place on Earth like the Dead Sea.
5: No.
13: To understand why it is shrinking and what can be done about it.
5: The main reason is because of the utilization of the water resources around the Dead Sea. This contributes around 60% of the drop. And then there is the Dead Sea factories, both the Jordanian and the Israelis, that pump directly the brine and evaporate it in order to extract minerals. And they contribute about 40% for the lake level drops.
13: Israel's Dead Sea Works and Jordan's Arab Potash Company pump tens of billions of gallons of water out of the Dead Sea each year, evaporating much of that water to extract potash and magnesium, key fertilizer ingredients. Some who want to save the Dead Sea have proposed building a pipeline and pumping water in from the Red Sea. Others advocate for replenishing the Jordan River, allowing the water to flow naturally into the Dead Sea. But while ideas abound, government action is still missing. The impact isn't just environmental, it's also financial. This graveyard of palm trees and graffitied buildings was once a thriving beach resort. The road leading to it explains why it's been abandoned.
4: Tourists used to take this road all the time to get to the Dead Sea, but now sinkholes like this one line its path, and the whole area has been abandoned. And the concern is that more sinkholes will continue to happen as the Dead Sea drops, and tourism will be severely impacted.
13: These sinkholes are caused by an underground layer of salt that is now dissolving.
4: This sinkhole is a direct result of the Dead Sea water levels dropping.
5: Yes. Since the lake level started to drop, this salt layer, instead of being exposed to the Dead Sea brine, it is exposed to more fresh water, and then eventually you get a collapse.
13: Aboard his boat, Ben Zaken says he sees new evidence of the Dead Sea's man-made decay every day. The uncertainty it spells for its future and his own.
4: What do you call all of this? I mean, what we're witnessing, the way in which it's sinking, how do you qualify all of it?
22: You can say an ecological disaster, you know, because it is. And it's also a demographical disaster, because it is. And it's also one of the wonders of the world, because it is. You know, I qualify it as home.
13: Jeremy Diamond, CNN, the Dead Sea.
12: Argentina has seized more than 700 exotic marine animals in what authorities there are calling a major wildlife trafficking case. They're saying that 102 species were recovered at an airport in Buenos Aires, including pufferfish, lionfish, a starfish, and they were headed for the exotic pet trade, according to investigators. Some showed severe signs of stress. In fact, many of them were already dead after days in transit and being held in an airport cargo terminal. Just awful. A conservation group which is caring for the animals that survived, they say that this is now the third seizure it has handled in less than a year. Well, the cockroach may not be the most conventional political symbol, but Indian youths are rallying around it amid growing discontent in their country. We'll explain in a moment.
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2: 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So for those

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6: State officials in Nevada and Arizona, they transformed the Hoover Dam into a patriotic powerhouse to honor Memorial Day in the U.S. Monday's ceremony featured an American flag that measured 300 feet wide by 150 feet tall. You see it illuminated there. The display also incorporated over 550 LED lights that were actually powered by the dam's own hydroelectricity that it produced. It will be viewable every evening through the 4th of July as part of the Road to America 250, the initiative dubbed Great American Road Trip that encourages people to explore the nation's history, scenery, and culture. The Nevada governor echoing that message during his remarks.
7: Nearly a century ago, thousands of workers came to the Nevada-Arizona border to build something extraordinary. In doing so, they helped build the modern American West.
6: The U.S. civil rights movement is remembering a key figure, Clarence B. Jones, a former speechwriter and confidant of the Reverend Dr. Martin Luther King Jr., has died. His family says that he died Friday in California with his loved ones by his side. As King's personal attorney, Jones was deeply involved in some of the most pivotal moments of the civil rights movement. He is credited with smuggling pages of King's letter from Birmingham jail out of his cell and also crafting many of Dr. King's speeches, including his most famous, I Have a Dream, which was delivered on the steps of the Lincoln Memorial during the March on Washington on August 28, 1963. His family says that Jones lived a life of conscience. He was 95. Following controversial comments from one of India's most senior legal officials, young people in India have found an unlikely symbol to rally around, the cockroach. CNN's Shreya Mogul investigating what's behind this curious new political movement.
8: The cockroach has become an unlikely symbol of resistance in India after the country's chief justice lit up a firestorm.
9: There are youngsters like cockroaches. They don't get any employment. They don't have any place in profession.
10: He later clarified he was talking about people who entered certain professions using fake degrees. But by then, the remarks had sparked a viral protest movement.
8: Gen Z flipped the insult into a badge of resistance, launching the Cockroach Janta Party. The party's mascot has appeared across social media and news channels.
11: It started off as a meme.
8: Its Instagram has blown past 22 million followers, more than Prime Minister Modi's BJP, who have 9.3 million. The party calls itself the voice of the lazy and unemployed.
10: But behind the humor is real frustration.
12: One should know, where does cockroach exist? They exist in a place which is rotten. So is the system so rotten that the cockroaches are coming out in such a huge number? We have to think about that.
8: India's youth, age 15 to 29, is the largest in the world. And they're growing increasingly more educated and ambitious. But nearly 40% of graduates aged 25 and younger are unemployed, according to a recent report.
13: They are raising the issues of the nation.
14: I think it was a very nice comeback. And the way the Cockroach Janta Party have put the point of view of this youth is very different, and I like it. I'm enjoying it.
8: Last week, the Cockroach Janta Party's X handle was made inaccessible in India, with the platform citing a legal demand. Shortly after,

0: party emerged with a new handle. Cockroach is back. CNN has contacted India's Ministry of Information and Broadcasting, X, and the BJP for a response. What began as satire has become a rebellion. Ria Mogul, CNN.
1: 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I'm Paul Sandoval, New Yorker. Coverage continues with CNN Headline Express in a moment.

0: Some people think that Chalk Sport's just a clever name, that we just talk sport. But that's absolute balderdash. We breathe it, dream it, think it, play it and eat it for breakfast wrapped up in an English muffin. So, if you want to get seriously sauteed by soccer, poached by the Premier League and marinated by monster news and reaction, listen to Chalk Sport. It's not just a clever name, dude. Listen live from London on TuneIn and munch it down for free. Mmm, delicious. A bit salty. 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
5: The future of Texas and the future of America is on the line. And I intend to do everything I can to expand our movement.
6: Texas Attorney General Ken Paxton defeats incumbent John Cornyn in the Republican U.S. Senate runoff. And at least one person is dead and several hurt after an implosion at a paper and packaging facility in Washington State. We are following those latest developments. Plus, a deadly home explosion caught on camera, what police say may have led to this fire. And
7: Okay. Are they fighting?
8: Yeah.
9: Honey, let us go. Oh, my God.
6: I'll take things you won't catch me doing for $500. That is Health and Human Services Secretary Robert F. Kennedy Jr. playing with snakes with his bare hands. Good morning, everyone. I'm Brad Smith, and this is CNN Headline Express. Glad that you're with us. Let's get this started. The power of a Trump endorsement demonstrated again last night, this time in Texas. This is where controversial Attorney General Ken Paxton has defeated incumbent Senator John Cornyn, CNN projecting, in a GOP primary runoff election.
5: I want to thank every single Texans, and I want to let them know that I want to earn your support. Tonight is not the end of a campaign. Tonight is the beginning of the fight to preserve every value we hold dear. The future of Texas and the future of America is on the line, and I intend to do everything I can to expand our movement.
6: After toppling Republican incumbents in Indiana, Kentucky, and Louisiana, President Donald Trump got his revenge in Texas, taking out Senator Cornyn, who has represented Texas in that role for four terms.
10: I've said throughout this race that I trust the voters of Texas, and they've made their decision, and I must respect it.
6: Cornyn's defeat sets the stage for the November midterms, a matchup between Paxton and Democrat James Tallarico. Republicans say that they hope to make the race about Tallarico and hound him on culture war issues, calling him an extreme radical. Tallarico has his own words about his Senate opponent.
11: The most corrupt politician in America just became the Republican nominee for the United States Senate. For 50 years, mega donors and their puppet politicians like Ken Paxton have stolen from us. But that ends this year.
6: Some observers say the Paxton-Tallarico matchup could become the most expensive Senate race ever. James Tallarico plans to kick off the general election cycle with a campaign rally later today in Houston. At least one person has died and several are still missing after a large chemical vat ruptured yesterday at a paper and packaging facility in Washington state. Officials say that the vat contained a mixture known as white liquor, which is used in the papermaking process and contains hazardous materials. Recovery operations have been delayed because some areas of the site are inaccessible due to ongoing safety concerns.
7: The tank remains unstable, creating a dangerous situation for our personnel, which has created our additional planning. Crews are actively assessing the structural integrity of that tank and working on plans to stabilize that tank before additional recovery operations can safely proceed.
6: Rescue efforts are expected to resume this morning, and the tank may still contain roughly 90,000 gallons of white liquor, but officials say that there is no immediate threat to the public. We have an update on the overheating chemical tank at the aerospace facility in Southern California. All evacuation orders have been lifted. Fire officials say that there is no longer a threat of a catastrophic explosion from that tank.
12: So on any big emerging incidents, there's a point you're looking for. It's called kind of when we turn the corner. And after yesterday, we did turn the corner on this event. And the key was to eliminating the threat of that blevy, which we did. So right now where we're at, we still do have a fire potential and also a spill potential. So throughout the night, once again, the crews were really working on to mitigate those two scenarios.
6: At its peak, 50,000 people were told to leave their homes. And this morning, a scandal in Minnesota. The Minneapolis police chief hired to oversee reforms in the aftermath of George Floyd's killing is resigning. Mayor Jacob Frey announced that Brian O'Hara chose to resign instead of face disciplinary action for interfering with an investigation into his conduct. O'Hara was being investigated over accusations that he was involved in intimate relationships with city employees. Those allegations were never substantiated, but the mayor says it was found that he had interfered with the probe by deleting a contact from his city-issued cell phone and sharing details of the investigation after being told to keep it quiet.
13: The interference itself is a breach of trust. Because of that, I informed the chief that I would be disciplining him up to and including discharge, and he resigned. I have accepted his resignation. This is not about being intolerant of mistakes. Everyone makes mistakes, including me. But what I can't allow is a breach of trust.
6: The city still has 17 open complaints against O'Hara and will continue investigating. Assistant Chief Katie Blackwell will now serve as interim police chief there. Let's go international as Iran is accusing the U.S. of violating their ceasefire as the two sides try to work towards ending the war. The Islamic Revolutionary Guard Corps is threatening to retaliate after the U.S. launched what it called self-defense strikes on Iranian missile sites and boats around the Strait of Hormuz. Iran claims that the U.S. entered its airspace and its forces struck down a drone and opened fire on an F-35 jet and another drone. In a statement, Iran's foreign ministry said the U.S. had violated the ceasefire in the last 2 days with repeated naval harassment. And today, President Trump is expected to convene his cabinet at the White House. The meeting comes at a high-stakes moment for the U.S. war with Iran as talks around a potential peace deal with Tehran have intensified. CNN's Elena Treen has more from the White House.
14: President Donald Trump will convene his cabinet for a meeting on Wednesday, although it's no longer going to be held at Camp David. The president announcing on Tuesday that it'll actually be at the White House now because of possible bad weather. But look, still top of mind, of course, is going to be the state of the negotiations on trying to end the war with Iran. In recent days, we've really heard a lot of optimism, both privately and publicly, from top Trump officials, even after we saw both countries, Washington and Tehran, exchanged fire on Monday, something that Iran argued was a violation of the ceasefire. But behind closed doors, officials are arguing that they are making a lot of progress toward what they're calling a memorandum of understanding or some sort of framework that they are hoping to strike with Iran by the end of the week in order to end the war. So expect a lot of attention to be paid to that at the meeting on Wednesday. Elena Treen, CNN, the White House.
6: An effort to redraw South Carolina's congressional map ahead of the midterms has failed. Yesterday, state senators voted down a Republican-backed proposal that was supported by President Trump. Some Republicans went across party lines to oppose the move, saying it was too late to change the district lines with early voting already underway. The plan would have strengthened GOP advantages in all seven districts and made it harder for Representative Jim Clyburn to win re-election. Clyburn is the only Democratic congressman in the state. Well, President Trump says that he received a clean bill of health after his latest physical exam. He posted on Truth Social that everything checked out perfectly, and he thanked the staff at Walter Reed National Military Medical Center. This is Trump's third physical since January of last year, when he became the oldest U.S. president ever inaugurated. And it comes just a few weeks before his 80th birthday. The White House physician is expected to release a report of the exam sometime this week. Well, here's some amazing video that we wanted to show you this morning. Just take a look at that tornado tearing across the land. Thankfully, not a lot of people live there right now. But this is in Mexico. This is the Twister being described as a wedge tornado, which means technically it's at least as wide as the ground that is as it is tall. No major injuries or damages have been reported. Just remarkable video there. Lots more to come on CNN Headline Express, including this. The story behind this incredible video as a car plunges from that bridge into the flooding below. We've got the full story. Plus, a house exploded in the middle of a neighborhood. Why police say that this was intentional. And this high school senior just graduated, but what happened to him 13 years ago gained national attention as he became known as the boy in the bunker.
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3: Hi, I'm Kingston Bagpuse. 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
4: A Florida judge is allowing the state's new congressional map to stay in place, at least for now. A lawsuit challenging the map will continue, but yesterday's ruling means that the new districts can be used for the upcoming midterms. Republicans could gain as many as 4 additional House seats while voting, and civil rights groups argue that it violates Florida's ban on partisan gerrymandering. Meantime, a panel of federal judges is blocking Alabama's latest redistricting effort. It says a map from 2023 likely discriminates against black voters. The court is keeping in place a special master plan, but Alabama has used that more recently. The state could appeal the ruling to the Supreme Court. Well, former FBI Director James Comey's trial has been delayed with a new date set for October 21st. Comey is charged with threatening President Trump following a social media post of seashells, arranged to read 8647. The number 86 sometimes references removing something, and Trump is the 47th American president. Comey denies those allegations, and he's expected to be arraigned in North Carolina in September. Well, Health and Human Services Secretary Robert F. Kennedy Jr. posted a video showing him wrangling 2 snakes on Dr. Oz's patio. But you might remember that this is his first brush with nature.
5: Secretary of Health and Human Services Robert F. Kennedy Jr. shared a video of himself wrangling 2 snakes with his bare hands.
6: What are they?
5: RFK Jr. said the snakes, identified as black racers, were spotted on the patio of Dr. Mehmet Oz, who leads the Centers for Medicare and Medicaid Services.
6: Are they biting?
7: Yeah. Honey, honey, let it go. Oh, my God.
5: Kennedy has posted videos of snake wrangling before.
8: There's an angler in there. I don't want to touch him.
5: In one video, capturing a rattlesnake in a driveway and later releasing it. The former environmental lawyer has faced scrutiny over his encounters involving wild animals. In 2024, Kennedy admitted that he dumped a dead bear cub in New York Central Park a decade prior, a story that sparked national headlines shortly before he dropped his independent bid for president.
8: I said, let's go put the bear in Central Park and we'll make it look like he got hit by a bike.
4: Clearly not his first run-in there. Still to come on CNN Headline Express, flooding and more flooding. Some areas could see severe storms in just a few hours. We'll take a look at where it's headed. And K-pop superstars BTS have a new collab with Oreo. You gotta wait to hear about this one.
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6: According to the World Health Organization, the Ebola outbreak in the Democratic Republic of Congo has now killed at least 220 people. Health workers have voiced concerns over equipment shortages and attacks on treatment facilities. The WHO and 55 humanitarian partners are reportedly providing essential health services across the affected areas in Central Africa. But officials are also calling on the public to help limit the spread.
7: The epidemic is here. And to avoid this epidemic, the first thing is to break the chain. Transmission must be broken. As soon as we break the chain, we can manage the epidemic. But if people keep thinking this epidemic does not exist, with everything that is happening, then it is hopeless.
6: On Tuesday, a United Nations spokesperson announced that the WHO Director General was headed to the Democratic Republic of Congo to assess the growing crisis firsthand. In today's Weather Express, more rain and thunderstorms are expected for the South today, parts of which are already dealing with floods. Here's CNN's Derek Van Dam with your forecast.
8: For many of us across the Southeast, our weather pattern remains unchanged. A lot of heat and humidity to build those afternoon showers and thunderstorms once again today. This stalled-out frontal boundary will act to serve as kind of that boundary to fuel some stronger thunderstorms throughout the Mid-Atlantic. So heads up if you live in and around the D.C. area, perhaps Virginia Beach. Cold front to the north will actually cool our temperatures somewhat throughout northern New England. And the western parts of the U.S. dominated by heat over the Great Basin, but slightly cooler temperatures right along the western coastline. Focusing in on the eastern two-thirds of the country, we've got a wash, rinse, and repeat type weather pattern once again. Daytime and afternoon thunderstorms popping up throughout the southeast. They could produce another 1 to 2 inches, locally higher amounts. There, of course, is the risk still of localized flash flooding with all the rain we've experienced lately and the additional rainfall that will fall from the skies here through the end of the work week. Talking about temperatures, though, hot and sticky in Atlanta, 84, 80 degrees for Washington. Look at Boston at 86. But I talked about that cold front. Well, watch how that kind of cools the temperatures here as we head into the early parts of the weekend. I think we'll see a marked temperature difference as we head into Thursday and Friday of this week. Similar conditions, but slightly warmer near New York City. And then towards the nation's capital, we'll top out near 80 degrees for the rest of the week. Back to you.
6: All right. Thank you, Derek. Straight ahead on CNN Headline Express. In one of the most high-profile primary races, Senator John Cornyn saw a major defeat to Trump-backed challenger Ken Paxton in Texas. What Cornyn is now saying about the race. And a move by the Supreme Court has a big effect on the NFL and racial discrimination allegations. All that coming your way.
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9: It's half past the hour. Let's hit the refresh button on our top stories. At least one person has died and several are missing after a large chemical vat ruptured at a paper and packaging facility in Washington State. Rescue teams are working to stabilize the tank before they continue their recovery efforts. And Iran is accusing the United States of violating the fragile ceasefire, threatening to retaliate after the U.S. launched strikes on Iranian ships around the Strait of Hormuz. And back here at home, Republican voters have spoken in Texas, nominating Ken Paxton, who is Donald Trump's pick, in Tuesday's runoff election. He is the controversial state attorney general, and this will end the decades-long Senate career of Texas Republican John Cornyn, who lost in a landslide, CNN projects. Come November, Paxton will face the Democratic nominee, James Tallarico, which may add up to the most expensive Senate matchup ever. CNN's Reed Binion breaks it down for us.
10: Tonight, we just sent a Texas Eyes message to Washington.
11: Yeah! Texas Attorney General Ken Paxton won the state's Republican U.S. Senate primary runoff Tuesday.
10: I said it in March, and I'll say it again now. Today, change was on the ballot, and change won.
11: Paxton speaking to supporters after defeating longtime incumbent Senator John Cornyn in a landslide. His victory came after an 11th-hour endorsement from President Donald Trump. The president endorsing Paxton just 1 week before Tuesday's vote, propelling him to a win over Cornyn, who previously got more votes than Paxton in the state's March 3rd GOP primary. Paxton has weathered a long list of scandals, which Cornyn slammed him for as recently as Tuesday before polls closed.
12: He's gotten away with so much for so long. He is an embarrassment. The basic problem is you can't trust Ken Paxton.
11: Still, following his loss, Cornyn said he respects the voters' decision and, while not mentioning his rival by name, said he will support the Republican nominee in the general election. And despite the bitter campaign, Paxton thanked Cornyn in his victory speech.
10: John has dedicated much of his life to serving Texas, and for that spirit of service to the Lone Star State and our nation, I'm very grateful.
11: Paxton now advances as the GOP nominee to face Democrat James Tallarico in November in one of the country's highest profile U.S. Senate races. I'm Reid Binion reporting.
8: Let's turn to the ongoing war with Iran. Iran is now accusing the U.S. of violating their ceasefire as the two sides try to work towards ending the war. The Islamic Revolutionary Guard Corps is threatening to retaliate after the U.S. launched what it called self-defense strikes on Iranian missile sites and boats around the Strait of Hormuz. Iran claims the U.S. also breached its airspace and that its forces struck down a drone and opened fire on an F-35 jet and another drone. As for the negotiations, the Iranian government claims that the U.S. has been unreliable in those talks.
13: It is not the first time we are witnessing these contradictions from the United States. In fact, one of the problems in our negotiations is the inconsistencies and contradictions in their behavior. This is not a new issue.
8: President Trump is set to hold a cabinet meeting at the White House today, with the war now at a critical juncture. A source telling CNN that all cabinet members are expected to attend. We return to one of our top stories here, as a chemical tank rupture on Tuesday left at least one person dead and nine injured at a paper and packaging facility in Washington state. Now, the death toll may rise here as fire crews say that nine people remain unaccounted for. CNN's Sherelle Hubbard has the latest.
14: First responders rushed to the scene of a fatal implosion involving hazardous materials at a paper and packaging facility in Washington state.
15: Emergency responders have confirmed that 10 individuals were transported to area hospitals. Eight were employee injuries. One was a firefighter injury, and we have one fatality. Officials can also confirm that there's currently nine employees who remain unaccounted for.
14: The implosion happened around 7:30 a.m. local time at a Nippon Dynawave Packaging Company facility in Longview, about 130 miles south of Seattle. Authorities say a 900,000-gallon tank ruptured. It contained so-called white liquor, a chemical mixture used in the papermaking process. Officials said they were in the recovery phase Tuesday afternoon with firefighters and a hazmat team on site. But by Tuesday evening, they said ongoing safety concerns at the Longview facility have complicated recovery efforts.
16: We believe that there could be a potential of 90,000 gallons remaining in that tank. The tank remains unstable, creating a dangerous situation for our personnel.
14: Authorities say crews are assessing the tank and are working towards stabilizing the tank before recovery efforts can proceed.
17: This is a tragic incident for our community. Our thoughts remain with the victims, their families, coworkers, and everyone who has been impacted by it.
14: I'm Sherelle Hubbard reporting.
8: Thank you, Sherelle. The Supreme Court is clearing the way for a racial discrimination lawsuit against the NFL. On Tuesday, the justices rejected the league's bid to stop the case from moving forward in open court. Former Dolphins coach Brian Flores sued the NFL in 2022, claiming race played a role in his firing. The league wanted the dispute settled in a private arbitration, but an appeals court ruled that Commissioner Roger Goodell lacks the independence to oversee the process. Flores is currently the defensive coordinator for the Minnesota Vikings. Two other black coaches have joined in his lawsuit. Well, the Oklahoma City Thunder are now one win away from the NBA Finals, taking a 3-2 lead over the San Antonio Spurs in the Western Conference Finals in the series of seven. Shai Gilgeous-Alexander led the way with 32 points and a 127-114 Game 5 win with Stephon Castle, who paced the Spurs with 24. The winner will face the New York Knicks, who already punched their ticket after sweeping Cleveland in the East. Anne Hathaway is opening up publicly about a health crisis for the first time. The Devil Wears Prada star revealing on the New York Times Popcast podcast that she was legally blind in one eye for a decade. Hathaway says that she had an early onset cataract from ages 30 to 40, and it wasn't until she had surgery that she realized just how bad it had gotten.
9: and beloved actress Julie Andrews just made a rare surprise appearance that's sweeter than a spoonful of sugar. The 90-year-old surprised attendees at a World Parkinson Congress event. Take a look at this.
18: Good evening, everyone. I'm Julie Andrews, and I'm pleased to welcome you to the 7th World Parkinson's Congress. Your participation is invaluable as we seek to find a cure to this terrible disease. I know well how devastating it can be. May we all become a beacon of light to stop it in its tracks.
9: And it looks like Robert Pattinson will face off with a familiar foe in next year's The Batman sequel. Oscar nominee Sebastian Stan telling Deadline that he'll play Batman antagonist Harvey Dent, better known as Two-Face, in the movie. Stan says that the movie will start shooting in London later this year. And Tommy Lee Jones and Aaron Eckhart have both played Two-Face in previous Batman films. Warner Brothers Studios is making The Batman Part 2, sharing the same parent company as CNN Warner Brothers Discovery. And listen up, BTS fans. K-pop superstars got something sweet coming out next week. Limited edition Oreos. The cookie will feature a Hotuk-inspired sweet cream filling that is South Korea's brown sugar stuffed pancake that BTS says they enjoyed as kids. And, of course, these Oreos are purple, and the group's signature color is also purple. Next up on CNN Headline Express, a desperate mission to save 7 people trapped in a cave. We'll hear from one of those rescue workers. And NASA announces its new plans for a permanent base on the moon. Wait till you hear this.
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4: An inspirational story this morning as the boy in the bunker is graduating high school. 13 years ago, 5-year-old Ethan Turner was abducted and held in an underground bunker in rural Alabama for nearly a week. He was rescued and is now graduating from high school with a bright future ahead.
5: This 5-year-old boy became known as the boy in the bunker, whose kidnapping and rescue captivated the nation.
6: We have now learned more about that 7-day hostage standoff in Alabama. The 5-year-old boy, thank goodness, is okay. After being rescued during a raid on that underground bunker where he was being held.
5: Ethan Turner was abducted from his school bus in 2013 in rural Dale County, Alabama, by Jimmy Lee Dykes, who killed the bus driver and brought Turner to his underground bunker before he was rescued by FBI agents. 13 years after his horrific ordeal, Ethan is now graduating high school.
7: Means a whole lot to me. Just really blessed to have family and friends and all that stuff.
8: What happens to you is not you. It doesn't define you. And you don't have to be a victim. You can pick yourself up and keep going.
5: Now 18 years old, Turner was adopted by Nikki and Brandon Turner, according to CNN affiliate WTVY. His family on hand as he graduated from Abbeville High School with two of his siblings, just 30 miles away from where he was held captive. Turner plans to attend Wallace Community College to study welding.
4: New details are out about NASA's plan for a permanent moon base. Phase one involves sending robotic landers and drones to the lunar surface to help prepare for the astronauts. Now, phase two, that starts in 2029. That's when NASA will start building semi-permanent facilities ahead of phase three, when regular crew rotations will begin.
9: The moon base is as beautiful as it is hostile. In sunlight, the surface can heat to over 250 degrees. In darkness, it can drop well below minus 200. In the permanently shaded craters, areas of great interest that have been untouched by sunlight for millions, even billions of years, temperatures can fall well below minus 400 degrees. There is no atmosphere to moderate these extremes.
4: NASA also announced contracts to build lunar terrain vehicles, as well as a deal with Jeff Bezos' Blue Origin to deliver payloads to the moon. And NASA will live stream a spacewalk outside the International Space Station today. Two Russian cosmonauts are set to install a solar radiation experiment and remove other science hardware. The spacewalk is expected to last about 5 hours. Let's go around the globe to see what else is making headlines. In Laos, weather conditions are getting worse as crews try to rescue 7 people from a cave. The group has been trapped for a week, and cave divers are squeezing through these narrow, flooded corridors to try and reach them.
10: And the visibility is zero, so the making ground is a very slow process, and we need to think about our safety as well. So we are 30 meters away from that chamber and hoping that soon we will reach and find out if they are alive or if they're even there.
4: The 7 people were reportedly searching for gold before flash flooding blocked their exit. One rescuer says that it's possible that those stranded are sheltering in a dry section of the cave. And Belgian police say that it's too early to determine whether a school bus driver intentionally drove through a closed railway barrier before being hit by a train on Tuesday. According to the rail operator, footage shows that the barriers were down and the traffic lights were red when the incident happened. Officials say that the bus driver, an attendant, and two students were killed. Five other children are seriously injured, and the driver reportedly tested negative for drugs and alcohol and had no prior convictions. Heavy rain triggered a flood warning in this town in China. Fast-moving water, it caused this bridge that you're seeing here, my goodness, to collapse, bringing that car down with it. Witnesses say that the car malfunctioned and was unable to reverse, but the people inside were able to get out before the car was swept away. Now, you got to take a look at this. It is the moment that dozens of drones start to fall from the sky over Sydney's Darling Harbour. It happened during the Vivid Sydney Festival. Organizers blame what they call unforeseen technical difficulties and say that they've canceled two additional drone shows. And Argentina has seized more than 700 marine animals in what authorities call a major wildlife trafficking case. They recovered the animals at the Buenos Aires airport. Officials say that pufferfish, lionfish, starfish, and others were headed for the exotic pet trade. Many were already dead after days in transit. And Air New Zealand is looking to revolutionize sleep comfort on long-haul economy flights. The airline plans to introduce bunk beds on some routes, and CNN's Lilith Marcus got to try them out.
11: Flat? In economy? On long-haul flights? This airline is hoping to make that a reality with bunk beds. I recently checked out Skynest, a beds-on-board concept rolled out by Air New Zealand for flights between Auckland and New York City.
12: Oh, this is cozy!
11: Think of it as a compromise. Less expensive than business-class lie-flat seats, but more relaxing than regular economy seats. Six people can be in this nest at a time. Still, it's not cheap. A session of 4 hours comes at a cost of $495, plus amenities like an eye mask and earplugs. Air New Zealand's CEO has said that the company wants to, quote, lead in sleep. That's a necessity for the airline. New Zealand's location means that a majority of their flights are long hauls, so they have to really work hard to make passengers comfortable when they're spending so long in the sky. Before this, the airline rolled out the Sky Couch, where three economy seats were combined into a bed. That idea was licensed by United, so you might start seeing it in the U.S.
4: All right, searching for comfort in the skies there. Still to come on CNN Headline Express, CVS suing the state of Tennessee over one of its new laws that the company alleges will force dozens of pharmacies to close. And here's something that you don't see every day in Texas, a runaway kangaroo. Ooh, good luck catching that one.
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7: All right, in today's Money Express, the FAA wants to fine Alaska Airlines a whopping $165,000 for allowing drunk people on flights. The agency claims that there were 11 flights between February 2024 and 2025 with intoxicated passengers, which is against federal regulations. Alaska Airlines has 30 days to respond after receiving the enforcement letter. And CBS Health is suing Tennessee over a new law that could lead to the closure of all of its locations in the state once enacted. Maribel Aber joins us from the NASDAQ market site with that and the rest of your top money headlines. Maribel, what are we learning about this lawsuit?
8: So, Brett, indeed, CVS suing Tennessee over this new law that it says will force dozens of pharmacies to close statewide. The measure bars companies from both providing prescription benefits and operating retail pharmacies. CVS owns Caremark, one of the country's largest prescription drug managers. Supporters say the new law reduces conflicts of interest and lowers drug costs. CVS warns it could shutter around 130 pharmacies and limit access to roughly 1.5 million people. The FDA is sending warning letters to retailers selling nicotine and tobacco products aimed at kids and teens. Officials say the packaging closely resembles candy, breath mints, and cough drops. The letters are part of a broader crackdown on illegal imports and unauthorized products. Businesses that fail to remove the items could face legal action, fines, and inventory seizures. Okay, the U.S. Postal Service is bringing Mr. Rogers back to your neighborhood. Americans were asked to vote on stamp designs as part of the country's 250th birthday celebration. After 500,000 votes, Mr. Rogers won by a wide margin. Fred Rogers hosted his PBS children's show from 1968 to 2001. He was known for his storytelling and puppet friends like King Friday and Daniel the Tiger. The stamps go on sale June 1st while supplies last. Won't you please be my neighbor, Brad?
7: I certainly will. Mr. Rogers, beloved by all, and of course, it's always a beautiful day in the neighborhood wherever he is. Maribel Aber, thank you so much. Authorities in Michigan say that they believe a fire that caused a massive home explosion is an attempted murder.

0: suicide. That's where we start our check on stories making headlines across the country. Take a look at this. Doorbell camera showing that strong blast. Authorities say a man intentionally set that fire, and they say that they found an unidentified body inside the house, and they think it was the man. Now, neighbors managed to pull his wife from the burning house. According to investigators, she had serious injuries. We take you now to Florida. That's where two people are recovering from minor injuries after a boat crashed in Fort Lauderdale, and it was caught on camera. Terrell Forney with CNN affiliate WPLG has the story.
1: Things are calm 1 second on this video, but in the next, chaos as a boat that appears to be making a U-turn speeds up and slams into another vessel, all before striking a dock and then hitting a second vessel and eventually coming to rest.
2: So we were right at the spot where the accident took place.
1: Steve Messier and his son were among the visitors who spent Sunday at the 15th Street Fisheries in Fort Lauderdale, narrowly missing the danger that evening. The collision happened at the marina right behind the popular restaurant. Watch again. Upon impact, a man is thrown from the back of that other vessel onto the concrete.
2: We feel very fortunate that we had decided to leave about 10 minutes before that accident happened.
1: You see families, even small children, on the dock as the drama unfolds. The video from EarthCam captured the collisions and is likely now part of the investigation into what went wrong. But despite how jarring the images are, no one was seriously injured.
2: Oh my goodness. Yeah, it's scary to think that, a lot of people are there regularly. Could have been much worse.
0: All right. Remarkable that there were no injuries, and thankfully there were none. And we take you out to California. That's where a woman says that she was scammed out of thousands of dollars after believing that her daughter was kidnapped by a Mexican drug cartel. And it all started with a phone call from an unknown number. According to Deborah Del Mastro, artificial intelligence was used to mimic the sound of her daughter's voice. She said she wired $5,400 to Mexico after following the caller's instructions for hours. Del Mastro believed that she would then find her daughter at a nearby grocery store. But when the 37-year-old did not show, she called her daughter directly and learned it was all fake.
3: It was my daughter's voice. Having an absolute panic attack, trying to breathe, scared, telling me that, I love you, Mom. I'm so sorry. I'm so scared. And then they just cut it off.
0: Police say that they are investigating, but it's unlikely that Del Mastro will get her money back. And look at this face. A lioness cub was born last month at the Pittsburgh Zoo and Aquarium to 9-year-old parents, Hondo and Scarlett. The first cub for both. Less than a year after Hondo arrived, staff say that she's developing well and is expected to make her public debut in late summer. Sounds like I have some summer plans. And we take you to Texas, where this story could only Texas the way Texas does. A kangaroo on the loose. Waco police officers, because where else? Captured a kangaroo on Monday. He kept hopping away from the officers, and the kangaroo named Bingus was safely captured and returned to a local wildlife rescue after a short pursuit there. My goodness, how fast do you need to run to catch a kangaroo? That's the big question. That does it for CNN Headline Express. I'm Brad Smith. CNN This Morning with Audie Cornish starts right now.

0: Today in the group chat, a Texas triumph for Trump pick Ken Paxton. But can he lasso enough support to keep that Senate seat from turning blue?
1: He can never become our senator, but I need your help.
0: And a dangerous mission deep underground. Is there still hope of finding survivors trapped in a flooded cave?
2: Last week, they found live worms in their food.
0: We're now seeing protests and a hunger strike at an ICE detention facility. I'm going to be asking a congressman who's been inside what he saw. And President Trump convenes his cabinet in just a couple of hours. Are we going to get substance or performance?
3: We do not want to lose our only congressman, our only African-American congressman.
0: New voting maps that would favor Republicans blocked in two different states. Is the tide turning on redistricting? And then this happened. RFK Jr., bare hands, a pair of snakes. His wife, Cheryl Hines, is all of us.
4: Honey, honey, let it go. Oh, my God.
5: Jesus, the mouths are
4: Bobby,
5: huge.
4: Please.
6: If Paxton wins a nomination, could you vote for him in the general election?
7: Hell no.
6: If he gets the nomination, Paxton, could you support him in November?
8: No, absolutely not. No.
6: Would you vote for Tallarico?
8: Absolutely.
0: Mm-hmm. All right, a landslide victory for Ken Paxton in Texas. But can the Republican nominee now get John Cornyn voters on his side? Good morning, everybody. I'm Audie Cornish, and we are going to start with this, with John Cornyn, another Senate incumbent fallen. He lost his primary to Trump-backed opponent Ken Paxton. And Paxton already looking to November and his new foe, Democrat James Tallarico.
1: Some people know him as Tofu Tallarico. Some people call him Six-Gender Jimmy. I've even heard some people call him James Tallarico. He can never become our senator, but I need your help. We know James Tallarico is going to raise more money than any Democrat in America.
0: So if the primary was any indication, Paxton has a lot of work to do. A jaw-dropping $130 million spent on ads between Paxton and Cornyn.
9: The truth is that that's money that could be and should be better spent in places like Georgia, North Carolina, Michigan, and New Hampshire. If the Texas Senate seat is in jeopardy, that really jeopardizes our majority because it will take away necessary resources to win these other seats that we're depending on to maintain the majority and perhaps grow it.
0: Joining me now in the group chat, Ron Brownstein, CNN senior political analyst, Terry Schilling, president of the American Principles Project, and Antoine Seawright, Democratic strategist. I want to turn to what happens now when you look like you have the two candidates for the general. And Terry, since you're here, you know a thing or two about writing an ad for Republicans, okay? And I noticed the ones when it comes to Tallarico are pretty familiar, talking about past statements related to trans rights, talking to past statements, I don't know, accusing him of being a vegan, which I didn't know was an accusatory act now, punishable by law. Here is how Tallarico has generally sort of sold himself in his pro ads, right? When he's saying, hey, Texans, this is who I am. This is the kind of commercial he's running.
10: When I was 28, I almost died. I was diagnosed with type 1 diabetes. When I picked up my first insulin prescription, it cost me $684. I couldn't afford that. Most Texans can't either. So when I got to the Texas House, I took on Big Pharma and capped insulin at $25 a month.
0: So some of the stuff he mentions in here, whether it's Big Pharma or insulin, these are things Republicans have been talking about. So is there a lane for him? Is there a Cornyn voter that's going to be won over by this messaging?
11: Well, first of all, I don't think so. We've been told in 2008, in 2014, in 2020, and now in 2026 that Texas is going to turn purple and then turn blue. It's just not going to happen. The demographics aren't there. The state is very conservative. It's Christian-oriented. And with Tallarico, you have a candidate. I know I know, you're shocked that they're calling, you're using tofu against him. But this is Texas, and I've spent a lot of time in Texas and invested a lot of money in Texas elections. That's actually devastating for him. You need someone, if the Democrats really wanted to take out any Republican in that state, Ted Cruz or even Paxton, they would nominate an oil man. They would nominate someone that's out there working on the oil rigs, not some leftist professor, or leftist teacher from Austin, who says that the incarnation of Christ justifies abortion.
0: I heard all your fighting words.
11: It's
0: Austin.
11: Crazy. It's crazy.
0: Teacher, yuck.
11: But they'd be better off going with an oil man.
0: Because I'm sure you guys, true, Texas is the white whale for Democrats. Also true, Trump-backed candidates that didn't do so well in a state like Georgia, a southern state where maybe the demographics weren't supposed to work out in his favor, and now there are Democratic senators there. So do Democrats feel like this is the year?
5: Conservative does not mean Christian. GOP does not mean God's only party. I want to just say that to my dear friend to my right here. But politics is a game of matchups. And when you have an indicted election denier who helped lead the effort to overturn the 2020 election and someone who is impeached, I think we welcome that to the conversation. I think that Democrats are well positioned to take advantage of a very fertile environment, not only because Republicans have failed in Washington, but also I think people in Texas are feeling the residue of the failed leadership in Washington.
0: Yeah.
5: And I think that matters in this environment.
0: Because I think we're also not talking about what has changed in Texas,
11: yeah.
0: Meaning I really would like to know who's doing the polling on Latino voters in Texas. Well, I would like to know the polling in these new districts that have been redrawn.
7: I was just in South Texas a couple weeks ago. Look, the baseline, obviously, for Democrats in Texas is 2018. Beto O'Rourke got within 2.6 points of Ted Cruz, their best performance since the early 1990s. I remember being down there for that 94 governor's race.
0: And he had a skateboard. So are you okay with those?
7: No. If you look at what's changed in Texas since 2018, when Beto got to within 2.5 of Ted Cruz, all of the growth in the state has been non-white, okay? All the population growth. White voters were 51% of eligible voters in 2018. Now they're about 46.
0: Eligible voters
7: were 51% white in 2018. Now it's about 46. The growth has been urban. Trump is in a weaker position today than he was in 2018. In the exit poll in 2018, he was at 49% approval. Latest UT polling, he's at 45. His polling is particularly down among college-educated white voters who are those kind of suburban, Cornyn-ish Republican on economic voters. Now, Paxton is in some ways weaker than Cruz. He's in some ways stronger in that he has maybe an even bigger connection to the rural voters. It's obviously uphill for Democrats in Texas for a lot of reasons, mostly because of this vast white rural population.
0: Yeah, that we know that. We're just trying to figure out much bigger is the hill.
7: But the hill, you know, the demographics of the state have changed enough that Richard Murray of the University of Houston calculates that if everybody voted the same, every group voted the same way they did in 18, but are present in the proportions they are today, Beto would have won.
5: That is
7: the possibility.
5: Ron, can I make one point?
7: Sure.
5: What Paxton is going to have to do, he's going to have to bring along the Cornyn primary voters, as well as that means he's going to have to grow his coalition. He can't just rely in a general election on his primary voters because of what I said in the beginning. Texas is now fertile ground because of the demographics.
0: It's not been proven that these Republicans who get upset with the MAGA candidate magically decide that they're going
7: to vote.
0: Some of
7: them may not vote, though.
0: Yeah,
7: that's the most Democrats
0: vote. Let me just play one more thing. This is Ted Cruz, because, you know, these guys lost a teammate in the Senate. They're not. They like John Cornyn. They're a little annoyed, and they're worried about how Trump is putting his finger on the scale, getting these wins. Here is Ted Cruz on his podcast.
12: Bill Cassidy, Tom Tillis, John Cornyn, Rand Paul. Those are four senators. We have a 53-47 majority. If you lose four senators, you're below 50 and you can't get anything done. I don't envision suddenly anything becoming hunky-dory and they're being happy. Like that dynamic for 2026, the rest of the year, we're going to have interesting challenges.
0: So, like cautiously optimistic, interesting challenges translated is real worry. Is that fair?
11: Absolutely. Look, I just want to reiterate, Ken Paxton just had $130 million spent against him and won by over 30 points in that race. That's a very strong candidate to be able to withstand that in a primary.
0: Would you have wanted to have spent that money, as a person who's bought ads, would you have wanted to spend that money in Texas.
11: Oh, no.
0: And not New Hampshire. Like, just literally
11: Audie,
0: anywhere else.
11: Audie, I couldn't agree. Okay. I couldn't agree more with you. But here's the problem.
0: That doesn't say strength. That says, oh, my God, are we losing this?
11: No, no. What it says is the country club Republicans are trying to keep their grasp on the Republican Party. And we're seeing this all across the country. These populist uprisings. In South Dakota, we have the Speaker of the House, John Hanson. He's the populist. It's now a one-point race between three camps at the top. And Dusty Johnson, he spent so much more money than the rest of us. But the people that are actually rising up and speaking to what the voters want,
0: well,
11: they're the ones
0: we're going to talk more about this.
5: We'll
0: so you guys
5: family values conversation.
0: Stay with me. And to your point, the Wall Street Journal opinion page was not happy with Paxton, needless to say, to your point. But now I want to turn to this. Some of the president's critics looking to flip the script, saying that they want a cut of that so-called anti-weaponization fund. And then here's just RFK Jr., you know, wrangling snakes. And in fact, this is just his latest animal encounter. Plus, we want to bring you back to that chemical tank that implodes at a Washington State paper plant, because that site could still be a danger.
13: 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Two, when it's time, just say, play Hot Mics on TuneIn. 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
1: Okay, it is now 15 minutes past the hour. Here is your morning roundup. President Trump is saying his physical exam at Walter Reed Medical Center went, quote, perfectly. The soon-to-be 80-year-old president spent about 3 hours getting what the White House called a routine medical and dental exam. The White House doctor is expected to release his report on the exam within a few days. At least one person is dead. 9 employees remain unaccounted for after a large tank of chemical treatment ruptured at a paper and packaging facility in Washington State. 9 others were injured, and the ruptured tank contained a chemical mixture that's used in the papermaking process. And Alabama's plan to use a new congressional map that favors Republicans in a key House race in the midterms, temporarily blocked by federal judges. In South Carolina, the Senate just rejected the president's call to redraw congressional maps and target Congressman Jim Clyburn's seat.
2: We do not want to lose our only congressman, our only African-American congressman.
3: I want to be part of the movement that demonstrates how important this election is.
1: Voter turnout was high in South Carolina. Congressman Clyburn told reporters, quote, people tend to vote when they get angry. And let's just add Snake Wrangler to his resume, RFK Jr. posting a video of him capturing 2 snakes barehanded. This was on Dr. Oz's porch. Now, RFK's wife can be heard in the background asking the thing we were all asking, if they're biting. He confirmed they were. She then says, why? Let them go. Yeah. Let's take this to the group chat. we have such a weird mix of animal stories about this man.
4: You know,
1: bears,
4: Trump nominates one Catholic, and he turns out to be a Pentecostal. I don't get this.
1: Oh, wow. Well, jokes.
4: But in reality,
1: jokes on jokes, this guy. Look, these are, I'm not even bringing up the worm in the brain, okay? I'm just going with the dead bear in Central Park. Ha-ha. And then the eating a dog denial, which is a problem I haven't had yet. I haven't had to deny that. Mm. And then also sawing the head off a whale. So actually the snake's like...
4: Pretty tame.
1: And the Pentecostals can write their notes to Terry Schilling at terryschilling.com. Okay, after the break on CNN This Morning, the rescue of a flooded case in Laos, a live report just ahead. Plus, President Trump wants all federal workers to sign NDAs. What could be the downside of cracking down on leaks?
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1: So the Trump administration is determined to stop the federal workforce from leaking information to the media, and they're proposing a government-wide NDA for all existing and new federal employees to sign. So workers would have to agree to safeguard non-public, confidential, or proprietary information created or obtained through their official duties. And leaks have been a real concern for the president. Just last month, he openly expressed his displeasure with the leak of classified information from an ongoing U.S. rescue mission in Iran.
22: We're going to go to the media company that released it, and we're going to say, national security, give it up or go to jail. But we have to find that leaker because that's a sick person.
1: Okay, group chat is back. Now, obviously, as reporters, Ron, you and I are biased because all kinds of stories come from this. And the OPB actually put out a memo, and they noted the stories that concern them. One of them was a website leaking the information of ICE agents. Another one was a story about the NDA proposal. And another one was about, let me see, reporting on the Maduro raid. Which, interestingly enough, there's actually a U.S. Service person who is on trial for betting on that in prediction markets.
23: This proposal is actually very revealing. Obviously, first about Trump's view of the media in a free society, in a democratic society, and how limited his view of that is. But even more importantly, he views the public sector, government employees, not as working for the public, but as working for him.
1: But can I stop you? The Supreme Court, after the release of that early leak of the abortion ruling, they have new security policies in place.
23: Yeah. This is his vision is that the federal government are there to execute his will, to reward his friends, punish his enemies, advance his goals, with essentially no obligation to the public. And this is of a piece, I think, this is very kind of philosophically consistent with the way he views the Justice Department and the way he views all of the departments, the way he overruled the FDA on flavored vaping. This is his vision of the federal government. It is an extension of his will with no independent statutory or constitutional obligations
1: so
23: to the public.
1: So one of the things I guess that's not working are the random polygraph tests, which, again, were reported, I guess, because of a leaker, but is information I'm glad I know. Can you talk about, like, I understand their preoccupation with this, but given his pitch to the voter as a transparent figure, why keep going to these lengths?
0: Because no one has been betrayed or backstabbed or maligned and lied about as president more than President Trump. I think that's undeniable.
2: Come on.
0: Okay, the Russia collusion hoax turned out to be a total hoax. It was totally exaggerated and was all based on lies. We want to avoid things that are distractions. We want to avoid the noise and get back to the signal.
1: But there's already laws about this.
0: And there are already laws that protect whistleblowers, right?
1: Yeah.
0: So it's important that we protect the security of the United States. This is all coming in light of the new ballroom, by the way, which needs to have NDAs around it. Mm. It's a security measure for the White House. You can't know everything about the White House and its designs for it.
1: No, I like this. You have 100% trust in the government at all times.
0: No, I don't. But
1: you do.
0: No, I don't always. But I just think that the leaks are cheap. The leaks, you can go to any reporter and lie about it. There's an official process through whistleblowing. And these anonymous sources, nonstop.
1: All right. Let me go to Antoine for a second. Antoine, before you start, though, through the whistleblowing question. The president, since January, has fired or forced out 21 inspectors general. 75% of those positions are open, and 23% of their budgets have been, the proposal is to cut. So the people the whistleblowers would go to, their chairs are spinning empty. Antoine.
2: Loyalty is a top requirement to work in and around Donald Trump.
0: And every administration.
2: Mm-hmm. Loyalty is a... That's not true. Secondly, I would just add, it's clear that they are actively pursuing aggressively state-run media, because any story or any reports contrary or anti-Trump, it becomes problematic. And so they're trying to suffocate and silent voices within government who want to reveal the truth. The bigger issue I have here, Ron, is the fact that usually Congress, whose job is to oversee the executive branch, will provide some sort of intervention here when things like this happen. Yet we see a rubber stamp from this majority in Congress. And I think that's where we have to draw the line. If you're not doing anything wrong, then why should we be signing NDAs when it comes to the federal government that's funded by taxpayers like you and I?
0: We wouldn't have to do it if there weren't lying people that
2: How would you feel if this was Joe Biden?
0: We saw it under Joe Biden.
2: When did the Biden-Harris administration implement NDA signings or attempt to in the 4 years that Joe Biden was president? You just tell me when, and I will agree with you.
0: Well, I can tell you there was a lot of
2: You never answered my question.
0: Because...
2: When did it happen?
0: Because there were tons of leaks under the Trump administration. That's why this is happening. Yeah. It didn't really happen under the Biden administration.
23: There are leaks under every administration. I mean, this is a distillation of his view of the federal government. This is the distillation of his view, that it is the extension of his personal will. It has no independent statutory or constitutional obligations to the public.
1: Well,
23: and that is, for better or worse, that is how he envisions the federal government working. He envisions it as a way to reward friends, punish enemies, advance his goals, but not have any kind of independent
1: a next segment's going to be connected coming up today, because it's about that weaponization fund, right? The anti-weaponization fund. And I'm sure a lot of people are going to want to know where that money is going and if it's all under the Justice Department and they don't want to share and no one leaks. That is where you
2: Not
1: start to have
2: his
1: people.
2: Family cannot be investigated.
1: Well, I'm just saying, this is where people feel like if the government's not being upfront with them, they're actually going to be hopeful for a leak. So, coming up, we are going to be talking about that. There's even some people who say, look, they might deserve a piece of it, but they're not going to apply. We're going to explain why. And then we want to bring you an update on that search for people trapped in a flooded cave. Survivors actually have been found. So, we're going to talk about what's next.
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11: So we're following this breaking news. Divers say five people trapped in a cave in Laos have been found alive. CNN's Will Ripley joins us now. Will, what can you tell us about the people who have been found?
12: Hi, Audie. Good morning. Yeah, some extraordinary images just coming in within the last hour or so from this cave in central Laos. Basically, there were seven villagers who went inside the cave. And this is the first picture that's just come in of five of them who are alive, trapped underground in a flooded cave. They've been there for a week. They went in there mining for gold. Then, this is the rainy season in this area, there was a massive monsoon rain and it flooded the cave, and the cave remains flooded. So you've had a team of about 100 rescuers that have had to go in there, and they've been spending the last week looking for these seven people. They found five of them. Two of them are still missing. And what's extraordinary about this is how small they've actually had to pass through to get to these miners. You're talking about a space that's about 23 inches wide. So one of the rescuers, who's about 5'11", said he actually had to exhale, remove his equipment, wiggle through to get into the next area of the cave. It's about 1,000 feet of flooded tunnels. The water is muddy. It's pitch black. So if you don't have your headlamp on, you can't see anything. But they were able to use special technology, including radar, to scan the inside of the cave and figure out that there is, amidst all that flooding, an elevated air pocket where these five were able to sit and were able to breathe in air that is still breathable because of other openings, small openings in these tunnels, these mining tunnels that have allowed oxygen to get in. So now that they've located these five, step number one, they have to still locate the other two. Then they'll start getting in things like fresh water, and they'll start getting in food, and they'll start to make contact. They've actually already set up internet service inside some areas of the cave. That's how we're able to get pictures out so quickly. It's really extraordinary, the technology they've been able to use. The fact that we can show you these images from underground just minutes after they're taken. But it's still a tremendously dangerous task ahead for the rescuers because, as I mentioned, it's rainy season. And every day there are storms in the forecast. They often happen in the late afternoon and evening hours, and it is now evening in this part of Laos. So there could be storms that could develop overnight. And when those storms break out, all the rescuers have to get out because water can rush back into the cave very quickly. But they do believe that where these five survivors are sitting, this is a safe zone. It has an oxygen pocket, and they will be able to, at some point in the coming days, get them out alive. It could take quite a while. Remember back in Thailand in 2018, you had that soccer team that was trapped in a cave, and it took 18 days to rescue all of them safely and alive. Back in India in 2023, it took 17 days to get a group of miners who were trapped in a tunnel to get them all out alive. But now we know that of the seven people in this cave in Laos, Five of them are alive. They're still searching for two more. An extraordinary piece of good news to share with you this morning, Audie.
11: It is a long road ahead, but good to hear. Again, five people found still alive. Will Ripley will be checking with you today. Thank you. Now I want to turn to the potential deal to end the war with Iran. Both sides hammering out details on a memorandum of understanding for further negotiations. One line in the memo deals with unfreezing $24 billion in Iranian assets in exchange for Iran opening the Strait of Hormuz. That's according to an Iranian-linked media agency. Recent airstrikes in Iran show that the U.S. calls self-defense are complicating things. Iran's military calling it an act of, quote, deceit and treachery.
7: It is correct to say that we have reached a conclusion on a large part of the issues under discussion. However, no one can make such a claim to say that this means the imminent signing of an agreement.
11: Joining me now, Bobby Ghosh, geopolitics analyst and former senior editor at Bloomberg. Good morning, Bobby. So first, we just saw someone from the Iranian government speaking, but I want to play for you Senator Mark Warner. He's a Democrat from Virginia, and he's sort of raising questions about even who's at the negotiating table. Who are we dealing with when the U.S. is dealing with Iran? Here he is.
8: How can we be claiming we're close to a deal and then we are striking Iran militarily? Part of that is due to the fact that the Secretary of State, I think, is negotiating with the Iranian foreign minister that has some power, but the real power in the Iran now resides with the Iranian Revolutionary Guard, who has control of the military.
11: I want to leave time for the details of the deal, but can you tell me, do you see the same discrepancy the senator's seeing?
10: No, not really. It is true that we're dealing with the foreign minister, but at the same time, it's clear that the speaker of the Iranian parliament, Mohammad Bagher Ghalibaf, who is well connected both with the IRGC and the political wing of the regime, is running the negotiations. Now, the regime has always had factions, but it is also able, despite all those factions, to present a unified unified decision-making process. So I'm not concerned that the U.S. is negotiating with the wrong people. My concern is that we have so little insight into what is being negotiated. We've got we've got what each side is claiming to be the key points, but of course we can't know that until the end game is played out, and that is where my concern lies. I'm pretty confident that whoever is representing Tehran has got the authorization of the IRGC, otherwise they would not be allowed to get on a plane to leave the country for the negotiations.
11: So to this point, we know that Iran wants sanctions lifted. We also know that Iran wants some money, right? They want unfrozen assets. Yeah. Can you talk about this? Because this is like one aspect of the deal that maybe is somewhat similar to what President Obama negotiated. What is the role of this money? Is it a sticking point?
10: Well, because Iran has been under sanctions, quite a lot of Iranian money assets have been frozen for many, many years. And that number only grows exponentially with every passing year. And so at the moment, there are all kinds of different numbers floating around. Some Iranian sources talk about $100 billion. Some say something closer to $20 billion. And so there is Iranian money that is sitting in international banks that has been frozen, and Iran thinks that it should now be allowed access to that money. Remember, they're going to need quite a lot of money to repair the enormous damage that has been done to the country, to its infrastructure, because of the war. The risk, of course, is if you release that money, will it actually be used for reconstruction, or will it be used to rearm Iran? That has always been the conundrum that the other side of the negotiations, with any negotiation with Iran, that's always been the concern, that if you give them the money, will that money wind up in the pockets of the IRGC? Will they spend it on more missiles? Will some of it go into the nuclear program? That's been the concern. And the money exists. There's no ambivalence about that. And the only question is, can this regime be trusted to use that money for the purposes that it claims to want it?
11: Okay. One of the many sticking points in what we're learning out of this proposal. Bobby Ghosh, hope to have you back. Thank you.
10: Anytime, Audie.
11: So I want to turn to the Justice Department's $1.8 billion fund. They're calling it the Anti-Weaponization Fund. There's some, like, interesting takers. In fact, some of them are actually Trump opponents.
13: I'm guessing I'll be in line. I hope I'll be ahead of those who savagely beat police officers and sacked the Capitol.
14: Are you going to apply?
13: Well, I'll talk to my lawyers, but it certainly sounds intended for someone like me.
14: Do you really think Donald Trump's going to want you to have any money?
15: Probably not.
14: Okay.
15: But wouldn't that be something if he actually decided to do it?
16: I mean, if Hunter Biden wants to apply for this particular fund, he is welcome to.
11: Okay, so the group chat is back. You know, I love a good Comey troll, always be trolling. A judge actually just delayed his trial date, so his legal troubles are going to drag on through the fall. I'm sure he's going to be out there talking about this. I want to ask you about the backlash to this, which has been nonpartisan in some ways, and the reluctance of lawmakers.
17: Yeah.
11: Why this thing?
17: Well, because I think, you know, this is a, again, a distillation of a larger theme in the Trump presidency. I mean, what is the core Democratic argument in 2026 that Republicans are worried about? The core Democratic argument is that you elected Donald Trump to solve your cost of living problem, and all he has done is made it worse while enriching himself, his family, and his allies.
11: And note how this works, there's no partisan requirements.
17: Yeah.
11: The attorney general appoints the board, even though Trump can fire anyone. And the thing I love about it, no claims after I leave, December 1st, 2028.
17: It is a very tangible symbol, along surprisingly with the ballroom, I think, and as well as some of the self-dealing of the family, of this argument that Donald Trump took his eye off the ball of what he was elected to do. He was elected to solve your cost of living problems. Those are not getting better. If anything, they're getting worse because of tariffs and the gas prices in the war. And you are seeing all of these actions that are designed to take taxpayer money and put it toward things that are important to him and not to you.
11: And that
17: is a very powerful political argument.
11: It does feel like the constituency that loves Trump also does firmly believe that the government was weaponized against. So this is like a core tenet of it. They do feel like they saw actions and law enforcement actions that were wrong. And then something about this, for instance, the IRS provision of this that says that neither he nor even his relatives, his family, can be audited forever is the kind of thing that drew intense scrutiny. Here is Joe Rogan talking about this, you know, tax issue.
18: That is so crazy. Imagine, like, somebody accused you of murder.
19: Yeah.
18: And it turns out you weren't guilty of that murder. And then you sue them. And you go, you can never prosecute me for murder again. And then you just go straight Uday Hussein.
19: Yeah. And they're like, it's cool. Yeah. It's fine.
18: Oh, that's
19: now,
18: nuts.
19: Here's the
11: I always like to look at what he's saying as a kind of proxy for that undecided, maybe that voter who stays home, maybe that voter who's disaffected, who went for Trump. What do you make of the way even he is talking about it? I mean, his analogy is getting away with murder.
20: Well,
11: that's for you.
18: That's right. Well, I didn't know. You were looking back and forth. No. Look, I don't know much about this provision. I'm just now learning about it for the first time. But what I will say is the government was weaponized against really good people.
11: Not the question. What do you make of Rogan, of all people, explaining
18: Rogan,
11: it to his public in this way?
18: Rogan does represent a significant portion of the swing electorate. There's no denying that. And there's going to need to be an answer to this. I don't know what that answer is because I don't actually know what the real facts are here. But the government was weaponized against very innocent people. Michael Caputo had to move his family from New York to Florida. He has little girls. You had Mike Flynn had to sell his home and mortgage.
11: Comey, you're into this?
18: Apply for it. Great. They were the ones weaponizing the government against us and lying against it.
11: Antoine, jump in.
20: Well, not only is this corrupt, it's unconstitutional because Congress controls the purse. So this MAGA slush fund would essentially take taxpayers' dollars and give to white nationalists and white supremacists who stormed the Capitol on January 6th. On January 6th, that's number one. Number two, the fact that you have a president who's willing to exempt his family for the rest of their lives from being audited for tax purposes when this is the same man who tried to act as if people were behaving as if they were above the law. That's corrupt and it's wrong. And you would not be sitting here nodding yes to this if this was Joe Biden, Barack Obama, or President Kamala Harris.
18: So what I want to say is that this government held thousands of people without charges in prison for years. That needs to be recompensed. These people were... There were thousands of January 6ers that were held without charges, without the ability to even contest it. You're looking at me like I'm crazy.
11: No. But that's absolutely true. I just want to get the facts on that. That is not something I've heard. I know there were people who went to jail because they were convicted, and they have since gotten
18: pardoned. There were thousands of people that were put in jail without charges and were held there. And those people need to be recompensed.
17: Look, this is kind of a new lost cause kind of line of argument. But the fact remains that for the Joe Rogan constituents, for the last 7, 8, 9 points of the electorate that put Donald Trump back in the White House, the core concern is that they elected him to solve their cost of living problem. They do not believe he has. And this becomes a powerful symbol that he is more focused on himself, his family, and his allies than on them. And that is why you see so many Republicans in Congress going, whoa, this one is just too much for me.
11: The other thing I want to say is, those people, you know, because I'm thinking about what you're saying, were in pre-trial detention. They were going through the legal process, which, by the way, is not what this weaponization fund does. It does not go to court. Meaning past settlement funds the government had, let's say with Native American farmers, it actually went through the courts. This is not going to do that. The president is going to make a board. He's going to be in charge of the board. And then he's going to dole out money in a fund.
0: And then
11: he has complete control. I just want to know, what is the accountability mechanism that is comparable to a class action lawsuit or a government fund that's been approved by Congress? What is it about this fund that has those mechanisms for accountability?
18: Congress is actually trying to put those mechanisms into legislation right now. That's why you just had legislation to keep the government funded and open fail just a few days ago. This is being debated right now. They can't get
11: through it. Failed because they weren't into it.
18: Some of them were, but they got to get to the
11: point
0: that they won't. Sticking to Ron's point, this unnecessary affordability crisis has gotten worse since
18: Donald. It hasn't gotten worse under Donald Trump. It was worse under Biden. Biden had 9%.
0: Have you seen the Fox News polling? Have you seen CNN polling?
18: Yes, people are hurting.
0: They talked about prices
18: to blame it on Donald Trump.
0: Utilities, gas, groceries, goods, and services.
18: Yes, the system.
0: As a direct result of MAGAnomics failing the American people. That has zero to do with Joseph R. Biden in 4 years.
18: It has nothing. It has everything to do with Trump. He can't get legislation passed because there aren't even 10 Democrats or 7 Democrats that will join him.
0: Republicans control the House and the Senate.
18: They don't control. They don't get to 60 votes. No one's willing to break the filibuster. You think we should break the filibuster?
0: Republicans control the House and the Senate and have put zero effort into lowering the price of gas.
18: I'd like to break the filibuster.
11: Do you want
18: to break the filibuster?
11: You guys have gone pretty far afield. One fact check. Gas prices now at $4.50 are at the level they were at 2022. Let me just say an actual fact. This is where gas prices are. Argue all you want about the rest of the economy, but I just want to be clear to the audience who I don't want them to be gaslit about what they're paying at the pump.
17: Look, it's not Donald Trump's problem on the economy is not only that he is there while people are unhappy about their cost of living. It is that majorities of the country believe his policies have compounded, not alleviated, the problem on both tariffs and the war. You look at that CNN polling. What was it? 77-5 people said that the war has directly hurt their financial situation. And the numbers on tariffs are in the 60s as well. It's not just that he's an innocent bystander. It is that they believe he is compounding the problem.
11: We're going to bring more of this data in a minute. But I also want to turn to this because there's a fresh round of active protests outside a New Jersey ICE facility. There's a reported hunger strike inside, and I'm going to speak with a New Jersey lawmaker about what some are calling inhumane conditions at that facility.
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8: We know that there's people with serious illnesses inside who have no access to medicine or to be taken to a hospital or to a nurse. Or in the case of last week, they found live worms in their food.
9: Okay, tension builds over conditions at an Immigration and Customs Enforcement detention center in Newark, New Jersey. So protesters outside Delaney Hall showed up to stand in solidarity with detainees who have been holding a hunger strike. Lawyers say conditions inside are unacceptable, that these people are being served expired and spoiled food, being kept in cold rooms, that they lack access to medical care as well as legal counsel. The Department of Homeland Security denies that there's a hunger strike and poor conditions. They call it a political stunt. The problem is, if there isn't a hunger strike, why did we hear this from Trump supporters, Czar?
10: Hunger strikes never work. We're not going to change what we do because someone goes on a hunger strike. As a matter of fact, if it gets bad enough and the physicians feel like they're putting themselves in extreme danger, medical danger, then we'll force feed them. We'll get a court order and force feed them. Hunger strikes do not work. So they can you know, put themselves in a position where they're, you know, not eating, but it's not going to cause them to be released. We are going to continue to arrest people. We'll continue to detain people.
9: I'm going to bring in now Democratic Congressman Rob Menendez from New Jersey. You've actually been inside this facility. We're learning about this hunger strike ostensibly because people's attorneys, right, are giving the information. What has it been like for lawmakers trying to get inside?
11: Well, first, thanks for having me. And second, it's been a mixed bag. You know, we've been able to tour the facility, do our oversight visits on both an announced and unannounced basis. But over this weekend, I went there on Sunday evening to check in on a constituent around 8 p.m. And was denied access. Had to stay at the facility for over 15 hours before gaining access. So it's been a mixed bag. It's been complicated. But ultimately, my belief is that ICE wants to restrict people's access to the facility, including Governor Sherrill's, because they know what's happening inside would shock the conscience of any American.
9: Do you fear what Homan is saying,

0: that at this facility they might force feed those who are participating in any kind of hunger strike?
1: Yeah, I do, because I don't believe ICE has any limits on its cruelty. I wish they were more concerned with thinking about some of the concerns raised by the individuals in there, including a lack of access to adequate medical attention. But instead, they're thinking about the problem on their hands, which is that people are going on a hunger strike, which has been confirmed even by Mr. Homan, because they want to raise awareness, yes, about the conditions that exist inside the facility, a facility the American taxpayer is paying $1 billion for, but also they want to raise awareness about who they are. You know, they're not violent criminals. Most of them, hardly any of them, I should say, have any criminal record. Right. Most of them are married to U.S. citizens, have U.S. citizen children. These are their stories.
0: I think the argument from the administration is, by definition, if they are here illegally, they have committed a crime. And I want you to respond to DHS Secretary Mark Wayne Mullen, because he has this threat for what he calls sanctuary cities like Newark. Take a listen.
2: If they're going to not allow us to go out and arrest the worst of the worst, and then when we call for assistance at the facilities, that the street, it belongs to the city. If it belonged to us, we would take care of it, but it belongs to the city, and they're barricading our employees from coming in and out of the facility, then why are we processing international flights into the airport there?
0: 28% of your flights are international. Are you worried?
1: No, I think it's one of the dumbest things I've ever heard. I mean, first of all, he's still talking about these people the worst of the worst. That's just patently false by ICE's own data. Two is, you know, they're trying to make an issue on what's happening outside the facility because they don't want to acknowledge what's happening inside the facility. The president, this administration are already losing massive amounts of support on how they're enforcing our immigration laws. The more that people have visibility into what's happening inside facilities like Delaney Hall, that support, whatever's remaining of it, will continue to erode.
0: Okay, that's Congressman Rob Menendez of New Jersey talking about the protests outside of that detention center where currently it is reported people are on a hunger strike. Thank you so much for being on. I hope we have you in studio.
1: Yeah, would love that. Thanks so much.
0: And you guys, thank you so much for being with me today. I love the discussion. We've got a lot coming up. I want you guys to stick around CNN for. There's going to be a cabinet meeting coming up later today, so we'll get to hear from the president there. And we're also reporting the news that five people have been found alive in that cave, the gold miners in Laos. We're going to have reporting on that later in the hour. I'm Audie Cornish, and the headlines are next.
3: President Trump flexed in Texas, and it worked again. But it's what comes next that will be something to watch. Did the president also just hurt his own chances come November?
4: Breaking news. We are just getting word that five people trapped in a flooded cave for a week, more than 1,000 feet in, they have been found alive. And we got new video just emerging.
5: And a deadly home explosion caught on camera. Why police say they believe this was done on purpose. I'm Sarah Seigen with John Berman and Kate Baldwin. This is CNN News Central.
3: The Texas takedown. It's become the biggest Senate race of the midterm cycle. This morning, the already record-breaking Texas Senate race is about to get even more expensive after Ken Paxton, backed by the president, trounced incumbent Republican Senator John Cornyn. The Texas Attorney General won more than 63% of the vote from Texas Republicans. The biggest factor, what Paxton himself called the most powerful force in politics, president's endorsement. Clearly, voters followed the president's lead even after party leaders raised concerns, other party leaders, if you will, raised concerns about Paxton's viability in the general election. The Cornyn campaign shined light on the controversies that have followed Paxton for years, including facing charges of securities fraud and accusations of accepting bribes, allegation Paxton dismissed as politically motivated. There's also his 2023 impeachment and subsequent acquittal, all of which the Democratic nominee, James Tallarico, has made very clear that he will do his level best to now highlight. Another big thing to watch, the money. Republicans already spent some $130 million as you can see on this primary. This is just the primary. The runoff alone saw more than $30 million. Tallarico has been raising big money for the general, bringing in $27 million in the first quarter alone. That's more than Cornyn's $9 million and Paxton's $2 million. Politico reports that Tallarico raised $600,000 in the first 2 hours after Paxton won last night. Now, Paxton overcame that fundraising disadvantage once before, clearly. He's calling on supporters to help him do it again.
6: Some people know him as Tofu Tallarico. Some people call him Six-Gender Jimmy. I've even heard some people call him James Tallarico. He can never become our senator, but I need your help. We know James Tallarico is going to raise more money than any Democrat in America.
3: This race now becomes a central focus for the Republican Party in trying to make sure they keep the seat, to try to also to prevent their now nominee from joining a list of what became doomed candidates that Trump has supported in the past, the likes of Herschel Walker in Georgia, Carrie Lake, Blake Masters in Arizona, Mehmet Oz when he ran for Senate in Pennsylvania. Meanwhile, John Cornyn is now the eighth Republican incumbent to be pushed out by Trump-backed challengers this cycle. And while he started the day calling Ken Paxton an embarrassment, John Cornyn ended the night saying he will still support the Republican ticket.
7: I've spent most of my time in the Senate building the Republican Party in Texas and in the U.S. Senate, and I've always supported the Republican ticket. And I intend to do so again in this general election. I've said throughout this race that I trust the voters of Texas, and they've made their decision, and I must respect it.
3: And with that, buckle up for a general election now. John?
8: Yeah, I mean, Cornyn has also given James Tallarico a lot of fodder for campaign ads going forward. I expect Cornyn will appear in them frequently.
3: That's, I think, a good assumption, JB.
8: All right, this morning, President Trump holds a cabinet meeting. The full cabinet will be there. This is generally a festival of adulation. There are growing questions about where exactly negotiations with Iran stand at the moment after the president seemed to shift on his position of removing enriched uranium from Iran. Vice President J.D. Vance told NBC that he is, quote, extremely hopeful that Iran will agree not to develop a nuclear weapon as part of any deal. Let's get to CNN's Kevin Liptak at the White House, where this meeting will be held in just a few hours. Kevin, what do you expect?
9: Yeah, and it's coming at clearly quite a precarious moment. You know, it was only on Saturday that the president said this deal was largely negotiated. We haven't seen him discussing it on camera since then. And the two sides do seem to be bogged down on some of the finer points on Iran's nuclear program, about the Strait of Hormuz, about the financial relief that Iran will receive as part of this deal. You've also seen the U.S. and Iran exchanging fire after the U.S. found the Iranians laying mines in the Strait of Hormuz, which, one, just underscores the military capabilities that Iran still retains, despite President Trump saying that they had been obliterated, but also just shows you all of the ways that this deal could be upended. So quite an important meeting. The White House says that both foreign issues and domestic issues will be discussed. Of course, they're intertwined, the war causing gas prices to spike, causing agita among Republicans ahead of the midterm elections. And so it will be important to see sort of how the president discusses that today. You know, this meeting was originally meant to be held up at Camp David, the presidential retreat in the Catoctin Mountains in Maryland. The president perhaps hoping to seize on some of the history of Middle East deal-making there. That's where Jimmy Carter brokered peace between Israel and Egypt in the 70s. But alas, it wasn't meant to be. The president scrapping the trip out there because of the cloudy conditions today. He will meet the cabinet here at the White House. It is the 12th cabinet meeting of his presidency so far. You will see some new faces around the table after the president fired Pam Bondi and as attorney general and the labor secretary, Lori Chavez de Remer. We also are expecting Tulsi Gabbard, the director of national intelligence, to soon leave her post to care for her husband, who is battling cancer. But she's not expected to leave until the end of June, so she will be in the meeting today. John.
8: Yeah. All right. Well, we'll be watching it closely. Kevin Liptak, thank you very much for that. Sarah?
5: All right, thank you, John. Head, one person is dead and 9 people are missing after a chemical tank rupture caused an implosion at a plant in Washington State. New details on that story this morning. Also, this incredible video capturing a massive tornado up close, with severe storms also threatening parts of the U.S. today. And there is a risk of flash flooding. We'll take you there. And breaking overnight, 5 people found alive after being trapped deep underground in a flooded cave for a week. We have brand new video in from that area from those rescue efforts. 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
5: This morning, recovery efforts are set to resume in Washington after a chemical leak ruptured at a paper plant in Washington state, killing at least one worker there. Right now, 9 employees remain missing after an implosion. And investigators are trying to figure out how all this happened. Officials say the ruptured tank contained a chemical mixture used in the paper-making process. They say there is no threat to the community at this time, but recovery efforts remain, quote, extremely complex due to the ongoing safety hazard. CNN's Nick Wadd has the very latest for us on where things stand at this hour. What are you learning?
19: Well, extremely complex, you said there, Sarah. The reason why, that gigantic tank that holds this substance called white liquor, they think that there might still be about 90,000 gallons of that material inside that tank. That's maybe like 5 or 6 average swimming pools. And this material, white liquor, is used in the paper-making process. It's an extremely caustic, strong alkaline that breaks down wood chips into pulp. So imagine what happens if that gets on your skin. Second to third degree burns. That is a huge problem. So right now, they're trying to stabilize that tank, trying to get the situation in place where they can actually go in and try to find those 9 people that are listed as unaccounted for. Now, one firefighter was injured, as you mentioned. We're told a chemical burn, treated and released. 10 people in total taken to the hospital, 1 fatality. Now, what we're talking about, this place is on the banks of the Columbia River, on the border of Oregon and Washington. It's a paper pulp making facility, employs about 500 people. The cause, Sarah, is still indeterminate. We don't know. Initially, they were calling this a tank implosion. Last night, when we got an update, they talked about it being a rupture. The cause still unknown, but that's not the priority right now. The priority right now is to stabilize that huge tank that you see on the screen there so that rescue workers can get in and try to find those 9 people still listed as unaccounted for. This happened at about 7:15 Tuesday morning, West Coast time. Of course, now, West Coast, it's still very early in the morning. We expect, as the day goes on, to hear updates about that effort to stabilize that tank and get in there and find those missing people. It is going to be a very interesting day up there at that plant as they try to get in, stabilize. But good news, as you mentioned earlier, Sarah, they say there is no danger right now to the wider community. So all efforts focused. We've got the Washington National Guard mobilized, plenty of officials on the scene trying to stabilize the scene and get in there and find those 9 other people. Sarah.
5: Yeah, looking at that tank, it does look like it sort of imploded in on itself, and you've got these 9 people still missing. It's a terrifying prospect when you just look at where they might be in all of that. Nick Wadd, it is such a pleasure to have you this morning. Thank you for getting up bright and early there in Los Angeles for us. I do appreciate you. All right. In Southern California, officials have lifted all evacuation orders, saying that the risk of a blast there involving a chemical tank has been averted. This is at an aerospace facility near Anaheim. The storage tank holds a chemical used in making plastics and is potentially harmful to anyone exposed to it. There was a crack formed in the tank and has actually helped reduce the pressure inside of it. Crews are still on scene working to bring the tank's temperature down. John?
8: All right, a man thrown overboard as a boat crashes right in. Look at the chaos that ensued. 2 boats going where they're not supposed to, right at that marina. And if you're going to play in the French Open, you might as well dress like the Eiffel Tower. The outfit designed to look like the landmark at night. There we go. There's more of the actual outfit we're talking about.
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5: Wild swings in the NBA Western Conference Finals. Now Oklahoma City one win away from facing the Knicks. Let's get to CNN's Andy Scholes for all the action. Good morning to you, sir.
6: Yeah, good morning, John. You know, we haven't had a repeat champ in the NBA since the Warriors did it back in 2018, but the Thunder are now a win away from getting that chance as they took care of business in Game 5 against the Spurs last night. So this series, it's just been an absolute battle. And the Thunder getting a big night from Jared McCain in this one. Here in the third, gets the shot to go, plus the foul. A little spinneroo action. Then moments later, Shai Gilgeous-Alexander, the step-back three. Thunder up at 18 at that point. After that, Wemby waves to the Spurs to come to the bench. And he starts giving him a speech, trying to motivate him. The Spurs would cut the Thunder lead to 9, but that's as close as they would get. Wemby was just 4 for 15 from the field. Thunder end up taking this one 127 to 114 to take a 3-2 lead in the series. Now, Wemby did not speak with the media after the loss, but SGA did talk about getting a big bounce-back win.
7: I think we just learned from our mistakes. We learned from what we talked about as a group, and we just applied it tonight. I think that is the most important thing. Like, they obviously punched us really good in Game 4, and we got better than the team that played Game 4 for Game 5.
6: All right, elsewhere, it was a party in Vegas last night as the Golden Knights completed the sweep of the Avalanche. So Colorado had the best record in NHL this season, but they were just overwhelmed by Vegas in this series. Golden Knights won last night 2-1. They're now on to the Stanley Cup Final for the third time in their 9 years as a franchise. They're going to wait the winner between the Hurricanes and Canadiens. Game 4 of that series is tonight with the Hurricanes leading 2-1. All right, the World Cup, meanwhile, now just 15 days away, and we now know who will be on the U.S. roster. No big surprises from Coach Mauricio Pochettino. Christian Pulisic, Tyler Adams, Weston McKennie headlined the team. 13 of the 26 players were a part of the 22 World Cup squad that made it to the round of 16. The other 13 will be making their World Cup debut. The U.S.'s first game, June 12th in L.A. against Paraguay. All right, and finally, Naomi Osaka heading... Where was she going here? Is she going to a gala or her first round match at the French Open? All sparkly as she entered the court. She came out in style in Paris in a stylish black skirt before revealing a brown and gold Nike dress for her opening match. Osaka then won in straight sets. What will she have in store for us, John, in her second round match tomorrow? It's always fun to see what Osaka's got for us. John, I think you should have some sort of outfit reveal every morning. Like maybe come out in the A block in the 7 o'clock hour and then reveal what's really going to happen.
5: Like the Velcro, like that, you know, like Thunder from Down Under right there, like rip the pants off.
8: God, yes,
6: maybe not
8: please.
6: Thunder from Down Under, but.
5: All right. Well, you were mentioning, that's what I assume that's what you were talking about there. I think the dress is fantastic. She said it looks like the Eiffel Tower at night.
8: That is the color of the Eiffel Tower.
5: At night.
8: And it looks amazing.
5: Shimmery.
8: You know what is great?
5: Yes.
8: Having that kind of style and then being an absolute
9: beast on the court.
10: That's right. She played really, really well. Andy, thank you so much for that.
9: I will continue now with some pizzazz.
10: Yes.
9: Some pizzazz, or how about another animal encounter? Robert Kennedy Jr. chasing and grabbing snakes as his wife yells at him to knock it off. What is behind Secretary Kennedy's latest animal encounter? We will take a looky-loo. And a California mom loses thousands of dollars after she says scammers used AI to mimic her daughter's voice saying that she had been kidnapped.
11: 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I'm so scared. 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
1: This morning, the Texas showdown became a takedown. State Attorney General Ken Paxton beating longtime Republican Senator John Cornyn by a lot. Paxton called Trump's endorsement ahead of time the most powerful force in politics. He credits that for helping push him over the top. Nearly two-thirds of GOP voters in Texas followed Trump's lead there. But that trouncing is also giving Democrats new hope that they could flip the seat. Democratic nominee James Tallarico is raising big money on that hope and on the hope that Texans will focus on Paxton's long history of controversies and scandals. Here's what two Republicans told Manu Raju before the primary results came in.
2: If Paxton wins a nomination, could you vote for him in the general election?
3: Hell no.
2: If he gets a nomination, Paxton, could you support him in November?
4: No, absolutely not. Mm. No.
2: Would you vote for Tallarico?
4: Absolutely. Mm-hmm.
1: But that is a big question, and that is only two voters there today. Joining us right now, CNN political analyst Jackie Kucinich and Alex Thompson for more on what last night means for today. Alex, this is the widest primary defeat for a sitting senator in nearly 50 years. How does last night now look today?
5: It means that Donald Trump and his endorsement is still the most powerful force in politics, especially in the GOP. And that will continue not just this cycle, but in the next cycle as well. You're going to see Donald Trump continue, my understanding from talking to sources, that he is already targeting people for this next cycle. And also, I think his endorsement will probably be the most important factor for who becomes the Republican nominee in 2028. The other consequence here is Donald Trump still has stuff he wants to do in the Senate the next 8 months, and he's going to have a very hard time with Senator Cornyn and Senator Cassidy and only 53 votes in the Senate trying to get really anything of consequence through.
1: Yeah, let's talk about that in just a hot second. Jackie, MAGA leaders don't seem to think beating Tallarico will be easy. In a text to Politico, Steve Bannon predicted that Paxton would win by 5 points this fall, but the way he acknowledged it in a text to Politico is it's going to be a total grind. What are you hearing?
6: It's going to be expensive, Kate. I mean, I think that's the conclusion here. The minute that Trump endorsed Paxton and it looked like that he might beat Cornyn, all you can think, that sucking sound you heard is all the money going to Texas. We've already seen that Tallarico has already broken records, I believe, with his fundraising, $27 million for the first quarter. So we know on that side there's already a huge pit of money. And you can only imagine that the same thing is going to happen with Ken Paxton. And at what cost? Because the map isn't looking any better for Senate Republicans. You could see how awkward it was, even with the National Republican Senatorial Committee's release last night. It didn't even mention Paxton. That's the committee that's controlled by Thune. It went after Tallarico. So they're going to have to get past this awkwardness, but it's going to take some time. And listen, I think we've all heard Texas turning blue for many, many, many cycles. But yeah, I think back to what 2018 when Beto O'Rourke went up against Ted Cruz. Ted Cruz eked that one out by, I think, maybe under 3 percentage points, if I'm remembering correctly. So it's not impossible to think that this could go right up to the line.
1: Hmm. Alex, Cornyn says he's going to support the GOP ticket. But my question, and kind of what you were kind of a little bit getting to, is what is Cornyn going to do in his final months as office? Because Senator Ted Cruz, the aforementioned, said on his podcast recently that it is, the way he put it is, it's fair to expect John's going to be less than thrilled if he loses re-election and could become one of more of the problems for GOP vote counters. And here's how Cruz explained it, Alex. Bill Cassidy, Tom Tillis, John Cornyn, Rand Paul, obviously counting the Republican senator who is often critical of Trump. Those are four senators. We have a 53-47 majority. If you lose four senators, you're below 50 and you can't get anything done. That is going to be a complicating factor for the rest of the year. What are you hearing about that?
5: Well, and he didn't even include, you know, Mitch McConnell, who is retiring. You also have Susan Collins, who's up for re-election and wants to show independence from the president. Lisa Murkowski has never been a huge Trump fan. And there are a few, you know, items, particularly funding for the ballroom, this, you know, attorney general fund for people that Trump claims were targeted by the Biden Justice Department. And, you know, he has plenty of nominees that he also wants to get through. So, many, many ambassadorships are still not even filled. And I think it's going to be very unlikely that you're going to see Senator Cornyn or Senator Cassidy or any of those people I mentioned, you know, just go along to get along anymore.
1: What do you think, Jackie? I mean, Cornyn's been around in the Senate for a very long time. It's not like he really broke from the president on many issues, even though he did become, that is what the president said, kind of pointing to his lack of loyalty, if you will. Do you see John Cornyn who's going to be, do you think, see John Cornyn being, I don't know, the good soldier or breaking out and going out in a blaze of glory?
6: I think we're going to have to wait and see, Kate. And I think it depends on the issue. I mean, one of the things he wouldn't bend on is the SAVE Act that the president very much wanted and Cornyn did not. So I think Alex is right. This creates a big problem. The other thing they're going to be missing with John Cornyn is access to his donor network. Cornyn was a massive fundraiser for the Senate GOP. And, you know, is he going to stop funding his colleagues? I doubt that. But certainly the fundraising juggernaut that is John Cornyn will not be there in the same way that he was for some folks.
1: Yeah, he might be fitting some other things into the schedule rather than call time, if you will. It's good to see you guys. Thank you so much. Really appreciate it. Sarah.
0: All right. Thank you, Kate. A high-stakes day at the White House. Just hours from now, President Trump will meet with his cabinet as the U.S. pushes to lock down a deal to end the war with Iran. As the talks drag on, the fragile ceasefire is under growing strain. But Vice President J.D. Vance told NBC that he's, quote, extremely hopeful Iran will agree not to develop a nuclear weapon as part of any deal. Joining me now is CNN Global Affairs analyst Kim Dozier. What do you think might be achieved in this cabinet meeting as we look towards this memorandum of understanding, which isn't actually a deal? It's a piece of paper to say, hey, we're going to make a deal, correct?
3: Yeah. And, you know, the risk with these cabinet meetings is they're usually largely televised, at least the first part. And Trump risks saying too much. If he makes predictions about what will be in the deal before it's actually been signed, and we're just talking about the memo that would lead to a future deal, every time he does that, he hands Iran a rhetorical weapon. All they have to do is publicly say no, dig in their heels, and then Trump is left scrambling to explain. That affects markets. The markets are losing confidence. We see that futures for oil are back up to $100 a barrel. So the trick will be not saying too much, which has never been Trump's strong suit.
0: Look, it used to be that the nuclear program was the main thing being negotiated. Now you've added in the Strait of Hormuz and the nuclear program together. How different of a scenario are we in from when President Obama managed to negotiate that deal, the JCPOA, which took a couple of years?
3: Well, this military action has caused Iran to weaponize the Strait of Hormuz in a way that it is unlikely to let go of anytime soon. It's going to keep using this lever. You even had a senior Iranian military leader over the weekend describing the strait as a strategic asset that it is using to protect Iran from more bombs. So the only thing driving Iran to sit at the negotiating table is it needs money. It needs access to its frozen funds. The thing driving Trump is that he needs that strait open and more military action. He's not convinced that that will change the position with the strait because Iran has shown itself dug in, and even with a far weakened military strength, it's still able to hold that territory.
0: Yeah, certainly, and is rebuilding as we speak, or trying to as we speak. Kim Dozier, It is a pleasure to see you. Thank you so much, John.
7: All right, new video this morning of a tornado ripping across northern Mexico. Look at that. You don't get a close-up view of a storm like that that often. There were dangerous storms going across the region. Luckily, it was a lightly populated area. No major injuries or damage reported so far. Now, in the U.S., millions are bracing for a new round of damaging weather, the possibility of heavy rains and flash flooding in the south and the east. Let's get to CNN meteorologist Derek Van Dam for the latest forecast. Derek, what are you seeing?
8: And it is all occurring this morning across the Texas coastline. I want to show you just how active the radar is across this area. Lots of lightning associated with the kind of two different thunderstorms moving through. One that's just powered through the Houston region. But look at what's approaching the Corpus Christi area. 700 lightning strikes here in the past couple of minutes. Incredible. Right now, though, this line of storms, you can see kind of that leading edge bowing out there, Padre Island into Corpus Christi. A lot of people located here, perhaps for summer vacation, summer break. Look, that's got a considerable tag on that. What that means is the potential for 70-mile-per-hour winds as this approaches Corpus Christi and the potential for inch or greater sized hail. There's also a lot of rain that's falling from the sky. Some National Weather Service employees reporting between 2 and 5 inches has already fallen from this line. And there's additional 2 inches on the way. So that could exacerbate some of the localized flash flooding in and around Corpus Christi this morning. So heads up. Turn around. Don't drown. We don't want to see more flooding incidents like we've seen across the deep south. We've just been plagued with so much rain. So there's a look at our flood watches this morning, our flood warnings across southern Texas. This is what happened here in the past day or so in Mississippi. The roads getting inundated by water just too much, too quickly. And unfortunately, for the afternoon, we have yet another slight risk of excessive rainfall across the deep south, including New Orleans, and then heads up across the Ohio River Valley. This location could also see some heftier thunderstorms move over the same locations for several hours at a time, and that means additional rainfall could fall from the sky. So I want you to see this, just this typical rinse-repeat weather pattern that we have been in for the past several days. Showers and thunderstorms erupting through the afternoon. We get the flash flooding events. But there's also the potential of some severe weather today. So heads up, keep an eye to the sky, weather aware. Washington, all the way to Charlottesville, southward into Norfolk. This location here has a level 2 of 5 for severe wind and isolated hail. Not really a tornado threat, but as the afternoon and evening progresses, you might encounter some of these thunderstorms that move through. And when they do, they could produce or be some effective rainmakers, especially across the deep south. We need it, though. John, we've been talking about the drought. I really believe that this has put a major dent in the drought, which is good news. I remember a couple of weeks ago, we were on the ground talking about the wildfires in Georgia. Hopefully, this will help extinguish them once and for all. John?
7: Well, one good thing that comes from storms like this. All right, Derek Van Dam, thank you so much for that update. Kate.
1: Also new this morning, New York's Democratic Governor Kathy Hochul is speaking out. She is running for a second term in office. She sat down with our Omar Jimenez for a wide-ranging interview on many topics, obviously, hence wide-ranging, including what the Trump administration's immigration crackdown means for New York. Omar is here with much more on this. What did she tell you?
9: Yeah, so as you mentioned, wide-ranging, we talked about a lot of things, 3D printed guns, her relationship with Mayor Mamdani, but also in particular some new provisions in the New York State budget that she says are in direct response to what she describes as the overreach of ICE. And so some of those provisions denying some key local and state law enforcement resources to federal immigration enforcement, blocking enforcement in schools, places of worship, but also banning law enforcement from wearing masks when interacting with the public. Just take a listen to some of our conversation here.
10: You met with Tom Homan earlier this year, as I understand, and in response to some of the provisions in this soon-to-be-signed budget, in an interview with the Washington Examiner where he said he's working on a plan when he was asked whether New York could see any sort of crackdown. And I wonder, have you heard from Homan recently at all? And if not, what is your message to him?
11: My message is do what President Trump said. President Trump told me in a room full of governors that he'll only have a surge of ICE in New York if I, as Governor Kathy Hochul, ask him to do it. And I said, that request is never coming. I can handle law enforcement. We've got NYPD. I have state police. We have all the resources we need to keep our streets safe. People that are going about working in pizzerias or in home health care aides or working in construction or contributing to society, creating jobs, who have been here 20, 30 years, they're here. They're part of our family. And I don't think that they should be intimidated by ICE agents coming in with masks.
10: President Trump cited some of these immigration efforts when he was here in New York recently, saying you should watch yourself in the race for governor this year. What is your relationship with the Trump administration or President Trump right now?
11: Well, first of all, I will never be intimidated by anyone, president on down. Now, I have tried to have a productive relationship when it comes to ways that we can work to help New York State. For example, let's redo Penn Station. I'll work with the president on that. I'll work on bringing new energy sources like nuclear. I need federal government help to help us drive our innovation economy. So there are areas where we can work together. But you threaten me, that doesn't work well for me.
9: You know, she also responded to the new rule that was announced by the Department of Homeland Security that to apply for a green card, you'd have to do so from outside of the country. And she told me she was concerned, one, that it would separate people that are married, potentially send one person to another country, but also that she believes it would cause the United States to lose a generation or two of innovators and people that she believes have been welcome in New York for a long time.
1: Really interesting and much more in that conversation. It's great to see you, Omar. Thank you
9: good
1: so much.
9: You.
1: I really appreciate it.
9: Of course.
1: Sir?
0: All right. Thank you, Kate. All right. Some business news for you. U.S. stock futures a bit higher this morning as investors remain hopeful about a deal between the United States and Iran to end the war, despite signs a fragile ceasefire is being tested. Oil prices slipping, though, this morning as well. West Texas Intermediate, the U.S. crude oil benchmark, falling almost 4%. To $90 a barrel. The S&P 500 hit a record high on Tuesday, boosted by renewed optimism around artificial intelligence and chip makers. Asian markets also rallied overnight with a major memory chip maker, Sanhynix, and Micron joining the exclusive group of companies that are worth now over $1 trillion with a T dollars. John?
7: A record high, just like me. All right, breaking news. Five people trapped in a flooded cave for a week. They have been found alive. Two are still missing. We're getting new video just in. And a mother gets a call from a frantic daughter saying she's been kidnapped. The thing is, it wasn't her. It was an AI simulation, the new scam that could cost you hundreds of thousands of dollars.
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6: All right, breaking overnight. Rescuers say five of the seven people trapped in that flooded cave in Laos have been found alive. New video showing the moment they are found. There it is. The villagers had been trapped underground for a week because of flash flooding, but there are two people still missing. CNN's Will Ripley joining us now from Taiwan. These pictures are incredible, and the fact that they've been there for a full week, a lot of people thought they were lost. Here are five people rescued. What are you learning this morning?
7: There are just so many things that are incredible about this story, Sarah. First of all, they actually have internet service in parts of the mine. That's how we were able to get the pictures almost immediately after they were taken. And they were able to use special technology, including radar, to scan the interior of the mine. And that's how they knew that there was an elevated chamber with an air pocket. And that's where they say they knew to look for these miners. Seven of them in the group that have been missing for the last week. Five of them now located alive. The status of the other two remains unknown. But for the more than 100 people who've been there from Laos, from Thailand, in addition to Finnish and cave diving specialists, the moment when they actually made contact was so emotional. I just want to show it to you right now.
8: All worth it, man. Thank you, man.
7: So one of the guys hugging there on the right side of your screen is Mikko Passi. I'm going to read you what he sent to us, a brief statement just a short time ago, saying, quote, "The task so far has been far from easy and everybody involved

0: and then wiggle his way through. That's how narrow it is, about 23 inches, not even shoulder width. And so for some of the rescuers who are a little bit bigger in stature, it's actually quite a challenge just physically getting through these areas. And then they have to swim through pitch black, muddy water. If they didn't have their headlamps, they would have absolutely zero visibility. And yet, amazingly, after about a week, they've gone through about 1,000 feet of these submerged mining tunnels, and they have now successfully found these five alive. So what happens next? They send them water. They send them food. They might even be able to establish internet signals for them down there. I mean, it's really incredible what they're able to do with technology these days. But actually getting these people safely out of the cave is a challenge, especially because it's monsoon season in central Laos right now, which means every day there are very heavy rainstorms. And that's why the cave flooded originally, and that's why it continues to flood. In fact, the rescuers, when there is rain that sometimes comes on very quickly, they have to scramble to get out of there as quickly as they can because there could be flash flooding in those tunnels. So still dangerous days ahead and a lot of hard work. But what a good, extraordinary piece of good news to share about these five who are alive and healthy this morning, Sarah.
1: Absolutely. But looking at those pictures and then listening to what you have to do to just get in there, having to hold your breath and try to snake your way through, gives me both a panic attack and, I don't know, just absolute terror thinking about that, how they're going to be able to extract them. It is going to be quite a feat. Thank you so much, Will Ripley, for all the details and for that statement from one of the rescuers. Do appreciate it. Kate?
2: Really remarkable. Ooh. Really remarkable. Ring cameras show a house exploding outside of Grand Rapids, Michigan. Here's the thing. Officials believe that was the result of an attempted murder-suicide. They say a man intentionally created a natural gas leak in his basement before setting a fire. The blast killed him. His wife, investigators say, was heard calling for help and was eventually pulled to safety by a neighbor and a teenage boy. She remains in critical condition. And it was a scary scene at a Fort Lauderdale marina video. Just watch this video. Video from what was live streamed from EarthCam shows a boat making what appears to be a U-turn, then suddenly speeding up, slamming into another boat, and then catapulting onto a dock and hitting a second boat. And there's another angle of it showing the man from the first boat being launched onto the dock. Whoops. Investigators are now looking into what the heck led up to this. Luckily, no one was hurt. And HHS Secretary Robert Kennedy Jr. is adding another story to his already shocking storage and list of strange animal encounters. I like mixed all my metaphors. Here we go.
3: Okay.
4: Are they fighting?
3: Yeah. Okay, honey, let
4: it go.
3: Oh my God.
4: Jesus. The mouths are huge.
3: Please.
2: Kennedy decided to share this video himself of him chasing after and then picking up two snakes while at Dr. Oz's home. Kennedy says they were black racer snakes, and you heard his wife in the background being like, knock it off. But the snakes are not venomous, which is a good thing since it appears he was getting bit over and over again while Cheryl Hines is telling him to stop. So just to recap, these snakes now join Kennedy's strange history with animals, like the whale head he apparently brought home in the 90s, the bear caucus he said he picked up and drove to Central Park in 2014, and of course, who can forget his story blaming memory loss on a dead worm in his brain? Customs officials in Argentina seized... I would have pop up JB. I would have JB pop up video for all of my tells. JB, stay right there. Customs officials in Argentina seized more than 700 marine animals at the country's international airport as part of a major wildlife trafficking case. Investigators say the animals were headed for the ornamental pet trade. Exotic animals are bought and sold for private ownership. They recovered more than 100 species, lionfish, octopuses, pufferfish. Many of the animals were dead after being in transit for more than 120 hours from Kenya. Jonathan?
5: It's possible Secretary Kennedy will now go and try to pick up one of them.
2: Nope. Do not make that connection.
5: The New York Times said that the snakes were likely mating in the corner when the secretary picked them up, which might explain why they were so disappointed
2: You may get bit.
5: Just saying. Thank you, Kate, for that. Those important news updates. Okay. New this morning, a California woman says she was scammed out of thousands of dollars after answering a phone call and hearing what sounded like her panicked, crying daughter on the other end claiming she had been kidnapped.

0: The thing is, the voice was not real. The mother believes it was an AI-generated clone designed to sound exactly like her daughter. CNN's Claire Duffy is with us now. So tell us about what happened here.
1: Well, John, this mom got a call out of the blue. She answers it. First, she hears a man's voice saying, "I have someone you want to talk to." And then she hears what sounds like her adult daughter's voice. Take a listen to how she describes that moment.
2: This male voice said, "Who is this?" And I said, "Well, who is this?" And he said, "Someone that you need to talk to." It was my daughter's voice, having an absolute panic attack, trying to breathe, scared, telling me that, you know, I love you, Mom. I'm so sorry. I'm so scared. And then they just cut it off.
1: So this mom receives this call. The scammers tell her she has to wire thousands of dollars to several different accounts, which she does. Only then does she call her daughter. Her daughter answers right away and says she's at work, like normal. This is unfortunately an increasingly common type of scam known as an AI voice cloning scam, where scammers find even just a couple of seconds of someone's voice on social media, elsewhere online, and they can create this really convincing replica of a voice. So you get a call, on the other end, it sounds like a distressed loved one's, and scammers often urgently demand money in exchange for their release. As I said, this is increasingly common happening to people across the country.
0: So how do you avoid this? My wife, who's much smarter than I am about almost everything, is obsessed with this and says, when the phone rings, don't ever answer. If you don't know who's calling, don't ever answer the phone because they could be recording your voice.
1: Yeah, it's scary, right? Because this is a parent's worst nightmare. And this isn't just happening to parents. It's also happening to grandparents, other people, you know, about their loved ones. A couple of important things. The first is that you can't at this point expect yourself to recognize what is an AI-generated voice. This technology has just gotten too good. And so it's important, if you get one of these calls, to slow down, take a breath, as hard as that may seem in this moment. The scammers will often say that it is urgent. They'll encourage you not to tell anybody else. Try to contact your loved one through another means. So if you're on the phone, you could try texting them. If you've got another person in the house with a phone, try to call them. Call someone who would know where they are. Try to confirm if they are, in fact, just at work like normal. And ahead of something like this happening, it's a good idea to have a conversation with your family about a family code word, so that if something like this were ever to happen, you could ask for the code word, something that nobody else would know, and confirm if that person on the other end of the line really is your loved one in distress or a scammer. And John, this is increasingly, as I said, increasingly important because this is happening more and more. Americans last year lost $893 million to AI-related scams. That is these voice cloning scams, but also things like phishing emails and romance scams. So really important to be on the lookout for something
0: like
1: this. You
0: got to be careful. You got to be careful and just think through everything you're doing now and what could be recorded and where. Thank you so much, Claire.
1: Thank you.
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3: All right, just minutes ago, President Trump weighing in on the victory in Texas last night, congratulating both candidates, but what does this mean for November and Democrats' hope to try to flip the seat? And we're tracking efforts in Washington state to find several people still missing after a deadly implosion at a paper and packaging plant, but dangerous chemicals are making that effort much more difficult. Also caught on camera, a river demolishes a bridge and swallows an SUV. What we know about the people inside of that vehicle. I'm Sarah Seidner with Kate Baldwin and John Berman. This is CNN News Central.
4: President Trump up and at him this morning, weighing in on his big victory in Texas. On social media, congratulating Ken Paxton, who Trump clearly helped secure a massive win. But Trump also is praising Senator John Cornyn today, saying that, you look right there, John will remain my friend for a long time to come. Remember, he called John Cornyn disloyal a hot second ago. Paxton trounced John Cornyn, though, last night, winning nearly two-thirds of the vote from Texas Republicans.
5: President Trump is the leader of our party, and his endorsement in this is the most powerful force in politics. And I'm honored to have his support, and I look forward to working with him in the Senate to deliver for Texas.
6: I've spent most of my time in the Senate building the Republican Party in Texas and in the U.S. Senate, and I've always supported the Republican ticket. And I intend to do so again in this general election.
4: CNN's Arlette Sines in Texas for us. You were watching it all play out late last night. Arlette, what does it look like today now?
7: Well, Kate, Texas is waking up to a big victory, not just for Texas Attorney General Ken Paxton, but also for President Donald Trump, who showed that his grip on the Republican Party remains incredibly firm. Paxton, in his remarks last night, really credited the president's endorsement for being a big boost to his campaign in this final stretch. And he defied many people's expectations, especially as you heard Senator John Cornyn and other top Republicans warning that they believed Paxton would be a liability for the GOP, not just in Texas, but on the national level as well, if he were to become the GOP nominee. Now, Paxton last night said that it's time for the party to unite, and he is prepared for an onslaught of attacks coming from the Democrats. He said he expects to be Democrats' number one target in this race. And one thing that he asked supporters to do last night was donate to his campaign. That will be something to watch in the months going forward. Paxton had lagged Senator Cornyn throughout this contest in fundraising, and he is set to face off against a very strong fundraiser. Democratic nominee James Tallarico is one of the Democratic Party's biggest fundraisers this midterm cycle. Just in the first 3 months of this year, he brought in more than $27 million. Compare that to Paxton, who raised $2.2 million in this final stretch. And a Tallarico campaign source this morning is telling me that he raised $600,000 in the first 2 hours after Paxton won. So that will be a key item to watch as this general election matchup really starts to rev up. But Paxton's win here in Texas could have big implications for the national map and whether Republicans are able to hold on to this seat here and also hold on to the Senate majority.
4: I mean, look, Paxton overcame a fundraising disadvantage once before. Can he do it again? What are you hearing from Tallarico so far about this win?
7: Well, Tallarico and Democrats have really moved very quickly to try to define Ken Paxton. One thing about Paxton is that he has faced a series of personal and political scandals here in the state of Texas, but he's survived them all so far. But this morning, Tallarico's campaign very quickly put out a digital video where they're highlighting a lot of those past scandals that Tallarico has faced. And last night, quickly after Paxton won this GOP Senate runoff, Tallarico released this video saying that Paxton is corrupt.
8: We the people can come together to defeat the most corrupt politician in America. We can defeat this entire corrupt system. We can start unrigging this economy. We can start raising our pay, cutting our taxes, lowering our costs. We can finally get ahead.
7: So those lines of attack are expected to play out throughout this general election matchup. For Paxton's part, he was very quick to try to paint Tallarico as too radical for Texas voters, even giving him a nickname, which was Tallafrico. But this will be one of those races that we will be watching very closely heading into November as Democrats are feeling more bullish about their chances here in Texas after Paxton's win.
4: Arlette Sines. Arlette, thank you so much. I really appreciate it. Sarah?
3: Right now in Washington, recovery efforts are set to continue after a chemical tank ruptured at a paper plant, leaving at least one worker dead. 9 other employees are missing after this accident. Officials say the ruptured tank contained a chemical mixture used in the papermaking process. The local fire chief warned the public, while there is no active threat, the tank does remain unstable.
9: The tank remains unstable, creating a dangerous situation for our personnel, which has created our additional planning. Crews are actively assessing the structural integrity of that tank and working on plans to stabilize that tank before additional recovery operations can safely proceed.
3: CNN's Nick Watt has the very latest for us on this incident. It's obviously very, very early in the morning, as it is there in Los Angeles. But where do things stand at this moment with these 9 people who are still missing?
10: Well, Sarah, they're waiting for the sun to rise, and sunrise up there in Oregon, West Coast, we're talking about 20 minutes from now. They are limiting operations to daylight hours to try to keep first responders safe. Right now, you got the National Guard, you got hazmat teams, you got police departments, fire departments on scene. Now, the issue, there are multiple issues here. One is that tank might collapse. That is first problem. Second problem, this chemical, white liquor, that has caused the problems, that is still, they think, there are probably maybe 5 to 6 swimming pools worth of that still inside that tank. And this is a very caustic substance. It is a strong alkaline, used basically to break down wood chips. So you can imagine what happens to a human body when that gets in contact. We're talking second, third degree burns. Now, the other complicating factor, Sarah, is that also a water main, a fire hydrant, was compromised on that scene. So you got a lot of water. You got about 500,000 gallons of this white liquor flowing around the scene. They're trying to contain it, but that makes the rescue recovery operation extremely complex because they obviously do not want any more injuries. We've already had 10 people taken to the hospital. One person has died. A firefighter was injured. We're told chemical burns, treated and released. So that is what they're dealing with and will be dealing with when the sun comes up there in Oregon. And they try to find those 9 people currently listed as unaccounted for. This is a small town on the banks of the Columbia River that is obviously anxiously waiting any news of those unaccounted, and also praying and hoping that the recovery effort, that the first responders are going to be safe as they try. Listen, whether this is a rescue or a recovery operation will be clearer over the coming hours as they get back onto the site. So company, they make paper pulp, about 500 people employed there. Right now, as I say, we're waiting for the sun to rise for this operation to kick into high gear once more. 9 unaccounted for. Sarah.
3: And thank you for giving us that context. This is a small town, so 500 people employ a lot of people. It's almost certain most people know each other in that community, and you've got these 9 human beings who they just don't know what their status is at this hour. A lot of worry in that town. Thank you so much, Nick Watt, for your reporting there from Los Angeles for us. John?
0: All right, we do have some breaking news. 5 people trapped 1,000 feet into a flooded cave for a week. They have been found alive. Now the challenge is how to get them out. And one of the most popular tourist attractions in the country, a ferry coming back from Alcatraz, crashes into a pier. And the Knicks, they have not been to the NBA Finals since the last millennium. But if you want to see them in person now, you probably needed to have been saving money since then.
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1: All right, the breaking news we're just getting in. Rescuers say 5 of 7 people trapped in a flooded cave in Laos have been found alive. New video shows the moment they were found. The villagers had been trapped underground for a week after flash flooding. 2 people are still missing. CNN's Will Ripley has been following all these breaking developments and joins us now. Will, bring us up to speed.
2: John, so it's you're seeing there was taken on a GoPro by 2 rescuers who had to pass through 1,000 feet of submerged underground mining shafts flooded with pitch black water. It took them about a week to reach this area where these 5 people, they're still searching for 2 others, have been alive for the last week, breathing in an air pocket. Apparently, there was just enough air circulating through some other small shafts that they were able to breathe, even though the entrance, the exit to the cave is entirely flooded, and rescuers have had to use very specialized equipment. They've had to scan with radar to figure out this is where they needed to go to find these men who've been missing since they went to the mine to look for some gold and didn't find any gold, but they did find themselves in a big trouble, that's for sure. Let's take a look at the moment when the rescuers realized that they had found these people alive.
3: All worth it, mate. Thank you, man.
2: Now, the man on the right side of the screen, giving him that big hug there, is a Finnish cave recovery expert who actually helped rescue an entire soccer team from a cave in Thailand back in 2018. His name is Mikko Pasi, and he gave us a statement. We've been in touch with him over the past several hours. He said, "This task so far has been far from easy, and everybody involved has done amazing work. Thank you to all the teams involved. This is only a brief relief, as the 5 survivors are still in the terminal chamber, all healthy and in good spirits, but the extraction is still ahead and it ain't going to be easy. There's still a lot of danger that these rescuers have to face, not to mention the fact that it's rainy season in this area in central Laos and storms are popping up every day, sometimes with very little notice. They can cause flash flooding in the cave." And then if we can just play the video again, John, to get into these areas. Mikko is about 5'11". He said he actually had to take off his gear, exhale fully, and wiggle his way through just to reach certain areas to get to these men. So getting them out safely is going to be a huge challenge, not to mention they're still working to verify the status of the other 2 who are still missing. So some very good news, but still some tough times ahead as this rescue operation continues. But again, they're going to send in food. They're going to send in water. They've even set up internet inside parts of the cave. So some of these people who are trapped might even be able to talk to their families at some point. It's extraordinary how technology has played a role in finding these men and hopefully getting them to safety in the coming days, John.
1: So this is miraculous, Will, and this video is stunning and terrifying all at the same time. I just cannot believe the spaces that they had to go through to get that 1,000 feet to those people trapped inside, and let's hope they're able to get them all out safely. Thank you so much for bringing us this news and talking us through these new images we're getting, Will. Really appreciate it.
4: I have so much respect for miners and for the rescuers going in there. I'm literally getting freaked out watching.
1: Well, that's the thing. As I'm looking at it, it's a combination of joy and fear. I cringe, but then I'm like smiling, but cringe. Yeah. Oh, it's like terrifying.
4: Oh, that video right there. Oh, God, I can't even think about it. All right. Thank you, John Berman. We are standing by this morning to hear new details about the results of President Trump's physical. He said everything, quote, checked out perfectly. And as Knicks fever takes over New York City, let's spin the camera around and show a little bit about what that's about. Come on, spin us around. Let's show. Look what Big Lou has. Every morning we wake up to this because he is a real true fan. This fan right here is crazy, but there are others that are even more insane. We'll show you.
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2: I know you know this, but we just think that we should mention it. The Knicks heading to the NBA Finals for the first time in nearly 30 years. But if you actually want to go to the game, you want to see them in person, it's going to cost you big. Tickets for the finals are already shattering records before their opponent is even set. CNN's Matt Egan is joining me now with probably one of the most important economic stories of our lifetime.
3: I love it, Sarah. Well, look, the Knicks, I mean, obviously they are on fire right now. Maybe the only thing hotter than the team are the tickets to go see them in the finals at Madison Square Garden.
2: I'm scared.
3: These prices are absolutely insane. So let's just say you don't care where you sit. You just want to get into the building.
2: Nosebleeds. Let's go.
3: Nosebleeds. Cheapest seats are now listed for $3,500 a piece on TickPick. That is almost eight times the price of the same game in last year's NBA Finals in Oklahoma City. Just incredible. In fact, for $3,500, you could have gone to all seven games of last year's NBA Finals and still had $200 left over for food and drinks. Amazing, right? Now, that's just to get in. Let's say the average ticket. The average ticket price for the NBA Finals, we're talking about $4,500 at Madison Square Garden to see the Knicks, on track to be the most expensive NBA Finals game on record. Now, I went outside the garden. I talked to some Knicks fans about these sky-high prices. They are nuts. And I talked to one fan who told me he went to last round, and he spent $500 a ticket to go see his Knicks. Listen to his reaction when I told him the ticket prices for this round.
4: Damn, that's crazy.
5: To get in the door.
4: Yeah, that's madness. I'm definitely not going to go. As much as I love the Knicks, I can't afford those prices.
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3: Now, speaking of premium experiences, let's say you want to sit near Celebrity Row at the Garden. 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
2: What?
3: Incredible, right? We're talking about that's basically triple the median household income here in New York City. So, look, why is this happening? I mean, as you mentioned at the top, the Knicks, they haven't been in the NBA Finals in a very long time. The last time they were there, their current star point guard, Jalen Brunson, he was a toddler. The Sopranos had just wrapped up their first season. Napster had just launched. So it's been a bit. For a lot of people, this is literally their only time in their lifetime to see the Knicks. Now, is it worth it with these prices? I have no idea. But Sarah, I don't know. Maybe we can get our bosses to approve a little bit of an experiment. Just strictly for reporting purposes, you and I can go and we'll see if it's worth it.
2: Yeah, let me call David Zaslav real quick here. What up, David?
3: Shoot him a text.
2: Shoot me a couple of tickets. I know you got them. All right, let's see if that works. That's insane. Kate!
7: Not as good as your hand cell phone voice.
3: Works every time.
2: It's not connecting. I don't know. No one's picking up.
7: What happens here? No, thank you.
2: That is insane. But you know what? It will be full. Guaranteed.
3: Absolutely.
2: It will be absolutely packed to the brim. It is such a great experience. Madison Square Garden. There's nothing like it.
3: And I'll be watching at home.
2: Me too. I'll be outside. I'll be outside looking at stuff on the screens. All right, Kate.
7: I will not take it over here now.
2: Okay.
7: Thank you, guys. The Texas Senate matchup is officially set, with President Trump saying this morning, what President Trump is saying this morning to the incumbent Republican, that he just did his level best to defeat, and did. And a car falls off a bridge. Oh, my God. And gets washed away in the river.
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21: Hi, I'm Kingston Bagpuse. Some people say Talk Sports is possessed by the Premier League, but that's just not cricket. We're also charmed by the Champions League, fanatical about the FA Cup, and rampantly rabid about rugby, Formula One, and boxing. Talk Sports, the brashest, boldest, best soccer and sports opinion anywhere in the known universe. 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
22: Carfax reports on every car listed, only at Carfax.
7: President Trump, he spent 3 hours at Walter Reed Medical Center for his annual physical yesterday, and he posted on social media afterwards that everything checked out perfectly. Questions about Trump's physical and mental fitness, though, have followed him since before he entered office and are back in the headlines recently ahead of his 80th birthday next month, with some of those visible issues that we have talked so much about, renewing health concerns for the president once again. The White House insists the president is in excellent health and shape. What do voters think? CNN's Harry Anton is running the numbers on that. So What do they think? Where do you want to begin?
1: Where do I want to begin? Look, I think the American people are having increasing concerns about the president's physical health. And these are just the numbers, because we're just running the numbers here. And you could see it right here. Say Trump's physical health to be president is good enough. You go back to 2023, it was 64%. 2025, 54%. Within the last month, look at this, down to just 44% of Americans who say that Trump's physical health is good enough to be president. It has been on a steady decline. The American people are viewing with their eyes, and what they're viewing, they are not pleased with. And as you can see here, for the first time ever this year, less than 50% of Americans actually say that Trump's physical health is good enough to be president.
7: So how does that compare to other presidents in advanced age?
1: Yeah, other presidents in advanced age. Why don't we look at those presidents who are over the age of 70? Okay, you can see it right here. Okay, highest share. I took the highest share of any poll for either of these, any of these presidents saying not good enough to be president. Now the majority of Americans say that Trump's physical health is not good enough to be president, 55%. That's not as high as Joe Biden's was back in 2024 with 69%, right. But it's a whole heck of a lot higher than Ronald Reagan's was back in 1987 when it was 38%. Of course, there were massive issues about Reagan's mental and physical health back then. So at this point, what you're seeing here is Donald Trump, for the first time ever this year, the clear majority of Americans saying that his physical health is not good enough to be president. It's not at Biden's levels, but it far exceeds Ronald Reagan's level. And this, of course, was after Iran-Contra.
7: You also took a look at how voters and Americans feel about just the concept of age limits for a president.
1: Yeah, okay. So you see Trump here, you see Biden here. You combine the two of those. Americans, simply put, they want age limits. They want age limits for their presidents. And this is true across the political spectrum. Want presidential age limit to be age 80 or under. About 67% of Americans say that they want that. Even 59% of Republicans, when you take Trump's name out of the equation, want that. And many want this to be even lower than age 80. So the bottom line is this. Americans increasingly concerned about Trump's physical health. And when you put it together with Biden, what they simply want is they want age limits. It's going to be very interesting to watch the next presidential campaign, because now we've had two consecutive presidents by the end of next month who they've had presidents at least 80 or north, and Americans may want to choose someone actually younger for a change.
7: Harry Enten, not an old man.
1: Although old at heart and old at mind, you know, I still think that I'm a big fan of the New York Giants and them playing at the Polo Grounds.
7: Oh, thank you, Harry Enten.
1: Thank you.
7: JB.
4: Never trust anyone older than 30 or Harry Enten.
1: That's true.
4: All right. This morning, a new statement from President Trump after his candidate won the Texas Senate primary runoff. Texas Attorney General Ken Paxton beat incumbent four-term Senator John Cornyn. It was really a landslide. This after the president endorsed Paxton at the last minute. This morning, the president congratulated Paxton while writing that John Cornyn will, quote, remain my friend for a long time to come. Will he? Let's get to CNN political commentator David Urban, who joins us now. What are the chances that John Cornyn will remain the president's friend for a long time to come after the president ran him out of office?
20: Yeah, John, it's all relative, right? What's a long time? I guess he's good. You know, Donald Trump is smart enough to realize that John Cornyn's going to remain in the Senate and be a vote for a long time to come until this until next January, right? And so he needs him to be his friend and needs him to be on his team. John Cornyn's a class act, and I suspect we'll be there. We'll be there for the president and for the Republicans voting. But you know, it's a strange way to treat your friends.
4: David, how awkward will it be for the president, or how much of a challenge will it be for the president and Republican leadership now with lame duck John Cornyn, lame duck Bill Cassidy, lame duck Tom Tillis, and sort of quirky Rand Paul, you know, all of whom have varying degrees of umbrage with the president?
20: Yeah, listen, it's going to be difficult, John. You know, look, the Senate is like herding 100 cats to begin with, right? You have, even on good days, it's tough to get all the folks lined up. And so when you have people who have a lack of incentive to kind of be rowing in the same canoe as the president, then you throw in always independent Lisa Murkowski and others, and it becomes much, much more difficult. You'll see, I think you'll see that play out when they return, and you have, you know, this, the 1776 fund and the ballroom and other things that were you know, kind of prickly before they left for this recess. That's going to have to be dealt with when they come back. And the administration needs every Republican to be with them on these things.
4: So, David, how much more challenging or what will the different challenges be for Paxton to hold this seat for Republicans than would have existed for John Cornyn?
20: Yeah, listen, obviously, they just had a bruising primary. I mean, it was the most expensive primary in the history of Senate primaries, and they really took the gloves off and went at each other with mallets. And so there's, you know, the Democrats, Republicans, everyone was seeing that negative advertising that played out. So those numbers on the Cornyn side and the Paxton side got dragged down. So their favorability, their likability, all those things got dragged down because of this really, you know, sanguine gloves off primary. But listen, Texas is a ruby red state. You got a little blueberry in there with Austin. I think that Ken Paxton's going to win. I mean, you already heard kind of how he's going to define low-T Tallarico, six-gender Jimmy, you know, a lot of the other, you know, he just, Tallarico is going to be defined as not being fit for Texas. He's not a Texan. He's not a boot-wearing, gun-carrying, you know, truck-driving Texan. And that may be great in Austin, but Texas is a big state, as you know, and it's still ruby red, MAGA to the core. And I do not think that, look, this is like Lucy and the football. I think that, you know, the football is going to be there and Democrats are going to whiff again.
4: David, very quickly, there's a cabinet meeting today. If you were in the cabinet, if there were a Secretary Urban and you were speaking honestly to the president at this cabinet meeting, in not just heaping the adulation that they tend to do there, but if you were going to level with them honestly and say, hey, this is the one thing you should fix before November if we want Republicans to do okay, what would that one thing be?
20: Yeah, John, I think that the president needs, we need to figure out what's going to happen here with Iran. The Iranians obviously have a say, but I think the president needs to make the case more forcefully to the American people that what's going on is something that's good for them in the long run. Listen, Iran is a state sponsor of terrorism, you know, proxy. They're proxies all over the world, doing bad things. I think he needs to stay the course there, but I think he needs to explain to people. I think he needs to really focus on driving down prices. Affordability. I know gas is a big part of that. So it's kind of a, you know, it's a push me, pull me. If you stay in Iran and stay the course in Iran, gas prices are going to remain high. I think he just needs to let people know that we're on this. The president's on it. He understands that it's tough for him, but he's asking people to kind of stick with him because things are going to get better. If you're going to vote for Democrats in the fall, it will not be better. It'll only be worse. So I think the president needs to stick to that messaging and get it out more broadly.
4: Secretary David Urban, thank you for your time this morning. Always a pleasure to speak with you. Sarah.
2: Wow, gave him a new title and everything. Thank you, John. As John just mentioned, just hours from now, President Trump will gather his cabinet as his administration pushes towards trying to get a deal to end the war with Iran. That effort is unfolding against a very tense backdrop and a ceasefire that keeps being tested as strikes are traded between the two. And just in, Iran State TV says that ships that belong to, quote, hostile countries are still blocked from traveling through the Strait of Hormuz. Joining me now is Democratic Congressman Eugene Vindman of Virginia. He serves on the House Armed Services Committee. Look, there's this meeting with the cabinet and the president as this war presses on. At this point, there have been some strikes traded back and forth, but ultimately they're trying to get a deal. Do you see anything better in any of the details that you are privy to so far than what President Obama negotiated in the JCPOA with Iran?
3: The short answer is no. Look, this war started February 28th. We're now 3 months in, about to start the fourth month, and the American people are asking themselves, are they better off now than before the war started? The answer is no, because right now the president is stuck between a rock and a hard place. He's either got a bad deal that forfeits potentially some control over the Strait of Hormuz, puts aside the issue of Iranian nuclear program, provides sanctions relief, provides potentially billions of dollars in funds released to the Iranians. These are all terrible positions to start with. And oh, by the way, this is just a deal to begin negotiating the deal. This is not even the full deal. So now, 3 months into this conflict, the American people are not better off. Gas prices are high. The fertilizer costs, farmers are planting currently, are double. and grocery prices are spiking. So this is all bad news for the American people.
2: I want to go now to the war still raging in Ukraine. It's now in its fourth year. Ukraine is regaining quite a bit of ground, but Russia pounded Kyiv over the last couple of days. The president, while running, complained of the cost of helping Ukraine, now spending even more on Iran. Is there any appetite for the U.S. to do more in this war in Ukraine?
3: Well, there needs to be. The Iranians or the Ukrainians are on the front line. Remember, the Iranians have been supplying a lot of the drones that the Russians are using to attack Ukraine. And so the Iranians are aligned with Russia against Ukraine. Well, the Iranians and Russia are aligned against the U.S. as well in this conflict. There's been reporting that the Russians have provided intelligence data to the Iranians to target U.S. assets. And so, the Ukrainians are our friends. The Russians are our enemies. The Ukrainians are providing significant technology and assets to defend Americans, American lives, American equipment in the Middle East. They're helping our allies against drone strikes. And we owe them a debt of gratitude. We ought to continue to support them and recognize that there are allies.
2: I do want to ask you about the political battle that is playing out here at home when it comes to redistricting. A federal court has blocked a couple of new Republican-drawn redistricting maps. In Alabama in particular, a panel of three judges said that the map that was drawn by Republicans intentionally discriminated against black voters. But there's this battle also going on in Florida because of a map there, which is brutal for Democrats. And there has been this big fight over who should be running in this particular district, which is historically black and majority black. You have Representative Debbie Wasserman Schultz now vying for a spot there. And there's been this huge backlash by two-thirds of Florida's members of the Democratic National Committee issuing a statement condemning Schultz for getting in on that race. Is this a bad look?
3: Look. Debbie is a tremendous American. She's done great work in Florida. I think the voters will decide who will represent them. There's going to be a election in August, primary election. And so the president started a redistricting war, gerrymandering across the country. Florida is the latest battle. But Democrats are going to win this the old-fashioned way at the polls. The president is enormously unpopular. His policies are unpopular. I've seen polling in Florida that has the president underwater in his home state. And so this will be a referendum on the president and Republicans and MAGA in general. I think Democrats are going to do great, whoever the nominee happens to be.
2: Congressman Eugene Vindman, it's a pleasure talking to you this morning. Thanks for coming on. Kate?
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2: New this morning, the Justice Department is seeking to interview some poll workers and ballot counters who participated in the 2020 election in Fulton County, Georgia. Prosecutors revealed the new effort to dig up details at a court hearing last week. The Atlanta area county was a chief target of President Trump's false claims that the 2020 election was rigged. Joining me now, CNN senior analyst Ellie Honig. Look, you're looking at these particular cases and what's happening in this one, which is unprecedented. How much ultimately discretion do the prosecutors have here?
34: Well, Sarah, prosecutors have very broad discretion over who they subpoena and who they interview, but it's not quite limitless. Essentially, judges will only get involved, and there is a judge now involved, and block a subpoena if there's a finding that the prosecutors are acting in bad faith or just looking to harass somebody. Now, Fulton County here argues that's exactly what's happening. They say this is all about sustaining a political agenda. There's too many people. They've just sort of engaged in a fishing expedition, want to talk to anyone who ever touched the ballots who worked for Fulton County. The response from DOJ is essentially, no, we have a good basis for this. It's not clear what that is, but sometimes prosecutors know things that we don't know in the public. And DOJ said, frankly, it's not a fishing expedition, but we are allowed to splash around in the pond a little bit. The judge said something like that as well. So it'd be interesting. I think the judge seemed really torn. He may look for some sort of middle ground here, or maybe he narrows the subpoena a bit. It's a tough call for the judge.
2: Looking for you, how unusual is it for the DOJ to lose a case at the grand jury level? Because we all know the saying that you can basically indict a ham sandwich. But how, when it comes to precedent, how unusual is that?
34: Well, I'm here to tell you there's a lot of truth to that saying. I've been in the grand jury many times. It is really hard to lose a case at the grand jury level. I never lost a case at the grand jury level, and that's not a brag. That just
2: Ellie,
34: means
2: I don't think you've ever lost a case.
34: DOJ prosecutor.
2: Let's be clear.
34: Oh, I have. Trust me. Mm. But at the grand jury level, the burden of proof is so low. All you have to do is prove your case by probable cause, not beyond a reasonable doubt. All you need is a majority of grand jurors and not unanimity like you would need at a trial phase. So the fact that DOJ has seen these indictments, potential indictments, rejected at the grand jury level again and again. For example, they twice tried to reindict Letitia James after that case was dismissed. Right. Grand juries rejected that. They tried to indict Mark Kelly and Alyssa Slotkin, senators and other Democratic lawmakers. Grand juries rejected that. We've seen grand juries reject case against protesters. So I think this shows a real systematic problem within DOJ.
2: Yeah, it shows how thin their cases must be, because as you said, this is it possible that a crime occurred, right?

0: New video captures the aftermath after a tourist ferry from Alcatraz slammed into San Francisco's Pier 31. It happened as the ferry was docking. You can see all the broken windows there. The company who runs the ferry says there were no reported injuries. Kangaroo on the lam. This is not Australia, but of course it's Waco, Texas. A kangaroo led police on a chase after escaping from a local wildlife facility. Somehow, because that thing's pretty fast, the animal was ultimately captured and safely returned. Kate?
1: Adorable. Just like you, JB. Thank you. Let's move to this. This morning, Fortune just released its list of the top 100 most powerful women in business. The list spans 94 companies, 20 different countries and territories. The woman at the very top, Jane Fraser, the CEO of Citigroup. Fraser took over the role 5 years ago. She's been a trailblazer for a long time, though. She was the first woman to ever run a major Wall Street bank. And earlier this month, she was one of just two female executives to join President Trump on his trip to China. Coming in the second spot is Mary Barra, CEO of General Motors. She is the first woman to run one of the big three automakers. This year's list for Fortune is unique in another way because, as Fortune's editor-in-chief put it, almost half are from outside of the U.S., reminding us that the impact of women leadership is being seen globally. And that editor-in-chief, Allison Chantel, joins us right now. It's good to have you here.
2: So great to be here.
1: And thank you for sharing this with us, and it's great to put a spotlight on it. Jane Fraser is a huge player. I mean, no question.
2: Massive.
1: What was it about her record, what she's doing or has done, that puts her at the very top of the list for you guys?
2: So we've been tracking her for a while, since she first got the job about 5 years ago, and she became the first woman to run a major Wall Street bank. It was a really tough job. Her predecessors struggled to really get it out of a sleepy mode and into a really competitive territory. And a lot of people called it the glass ceiling job, where it's just like, okay, Jane, you got the job, but you're never going to succeed. It took her 5 years, but she has really made incredible progress. And the bank just hit its top revenue generating quarter in the Q1 of the last decade. So really the numbers are starting to prove it. The stock is up 80% year over year. So she's really doing great. And she's done that by focusing the company, shedding things that weren't working, getting rid of a lot of layers of management, and really just executing well. So she's our number one.
1: She is the number one. The numbers of, just when I look at kind of women in business across the board, and it's something I've been looking at a lot, the number of women-owned businesses has grown in the last few years by 12%, which is nearly double the growth rate for businesses owned by men. There's now more women leading Fortune 500 companies, I believe, than ever before.
2: Correct.
1: Still could be more, for sure.
2: Yeah.
1: Of course.
2: But that's true.
1: Exactly. With this kind of growing field to choose from as you get to look through this and track these executives, what does it come down to for you in who makes a list, who moves up on the list, and otherwise?
2: So there's an actual methodology we use, and we quantify it as well. So we start with a quantified list, and that basically
1: I would expect nothing less from Fortune.
2: Yes, yes. And we're not just like, hey, I think this person sounds good. It's really the size of the P&L and the size of the team that they oversee, and also where they are in the trajectory of their career. Is this a person on the rise? Are they mid-career and about to break through? Could there be another even bigger job on the horizon? Where are they in the trajectory? But it really comes down to the size and scope of their role and their influence externally outside of the company as well, we take into account.
1: Talk to me about how I quoted you off top and how it really is a global list. Yes, the United States is most of the executives, but what about how global it is this time?
2: Yeah, there's 9 companies from China, there's 9 from Europe, there's a bunch from Southeast Asia, there's some from the Middle East. So really, we took a global perspective. We have editors all over the place. We have some in China, some in Southeast Asia, some in Europe. And so we've got boots on the ground to be really assessing the rising power everywhere. And by the way, we also do a most powerful people list, mm-hmm. and a lot of these women are on it. They're not just powerful women,
1: exactly.
2: They're powerful executives really getting measured
1: results.
2: Who are
1: you keeping your eye on? Who's new on the list that you were like, ah, here's one to watch?
2: I mean, I think just a category to watch is the women in AI. A lot of the CFOs who are in charge of all this CapEx spending we keep hearing about that's really shaping the global economy is being managed by women. There's Sarah Fryer at OpenAI. She's on the list. She's their CFO. Daniela Amodi is the co-founder of Anthropic. Susan Lee is the CFO of Meta, and she's managing all their CapEx. So those women are really changing and shaping how we're all going to be kind of living our lives based on the investments they're making.
1: 1,000%. And while I have

0: have you. You had a sit down. You sat down for an interview earlier this month with President Trump. And one, you talked about a lot of stuff. We have talked about it on the show when it came out earlier this month. One topic that really kind of stuck with you and stuck out to you was when he started talking about some of the investments that the U.S. government has made in American companies like Intel. That was last year that the government secured a 10% stake in Intel. A lot of talk about it, criticism. He defended that move to you. Why did this part of your conversation stick out?
1: Yeah, we've been tracking the Intel investment. It was something totally unprecedented. You normally don't mix government and business in the U.S. I mean, it's pretty much a staple of free markets and democracy. You just don't do it. And he is saying, well, why would I give Intel this free grant from Biden when the American people could potentially get upside if the company turns itself around? If a company can go from bankrupt to billions, shouldn't that be, something that taxpayers can benefit from? So that was his perspective. And in our discussion, he said, shoot, I should have actually asked him for more because the CEO gave me the 10% I asked for. Maybe I should have asked for more. He talked about doing the strategy over and over again, and there are some deals that he spoke about that he's currently trying to get in the works where he'd like an even bigger percentage of the mergers that are on the table. So he's not done with this strategy. And Intel, I have to say, if you look at this stock chart from when he invested to what it is now, it is a straight up hockey stick. So still TBD. I did ask him, how do you exit this without tanking the stock?
0: Right, because it's him.
1: Yes.
0: It's
1: all about him. But also, if the government starts pulling out, what is that going to do for other investors looking at, the company? And he was like, if I communicate it clearly up front and we just say this is not for us and a little bit, 5% over a course of time, it'll all be fine. So TBD.
0: I mean, that's a big TBD when you're talking about a company like Intel and the investment that could be made there. Definitely something to watch. It was really great to see you.
1: So great to see you. Thanks
0: for coming in.
1: Of course.
0: Great list. Sarah?
2: One new hour of CNN News Central. All right, we begin this hour with breaking news. New details are coming into CNN. Our reporters are getting a look at a draft of a deal towards ending the war with Iran. It's happening as President Trump will sit down with his cabinet this morning. Plus, recovery efforts underway after a chemical tank implodes at a paper plant. One person is dead. 9 people are now missing. Details about this dangerous search. And 5 people trapped deep underground in a flooded cave for days have been found alive. Now the mission to get them out is going to be complicated. I'm Sarah Seidner with Kate Baldwin and John Berman. This is CNN News Central.
0: All right, let's get to some of the breaking news this hour. Iran State TV says it has a draft of the potential deal with the United States to end the war. But does it line up with what we have been hearing from President Trump and the Secretary of State? According to this report, the quote-unquote memorandum of understanding between the two countries will call for the U.S. military to withdraw from the vicinity of Iran, lift the blockade of Iranian ports, and in return, Iran will commit to restoring the number of commercial ships transiting the Strait of Hormuz to pre-war levels within 1 month. All of this comes as President Trump is set to hold a meeting with his cabinet at the White House today, and absolutely and certainly the negotiations over a deal with Iran will be part of that discussion. CNN's Kevin Liptak is live at the White House for us. What more are we learning about this news coming in?
3: Yeah, and this is sort of a fascinating leak from Iranian state media. And it is, I think, it shows, I think, what the Iranians are trying to emphasize as part of this deal. They say it's a 14-point draft. Some of the points are similar to how the White House has been describing it, but some of them, I think the White House will probably push back on, just given how high stakes these negotiations are. Now, what Iranian State TV says is that this is not final, that the wording and the details are still being negotiated, and that is certainly in line with what we understand from American officials, that they're continuing to go back and forth over individual words, over individual sentences that are contained in this document. the bulk of the information coming from Iranian state TV is about the Strait of Hormuz. You know, they talk about the idea that the blockade that the president has imposed on Iranian ports will be lifted as part of this plan, and that Iran, in turn, will begin allowing traffic to flow through the strait in coordination and cooperation with Oman. Now, what White House officials have said is that, yes, the president is willing to lift the blockade, but only if they see progress on the Iranian front to allow those ships to go through. What this document and what Iranian state TV have not mentioned at all is what happens to Iran's nuclear program. That doesn't appear to be something that they want to emphasize as part of their own reporting about this plan. And we know that that has become one of the sticking points as the two sides go back and forth. The U.S. is looking for very firm commitments from Iran, both to never obtain a nuclear weapon, but also to dispose of its stockpile of highly enriched uranium. Now, we did see some flexibility on President Trump's front earlier this week, saying that the U.S. would not necessarily need to take shipment of that stockpile, that he would be open to it being destroyed either inside Iran or in a third country. This state TV report not suggesting the Iranians have made any commitments on that front, but I think just an intriguing look at how they are looking to message this to their own population, as it seems like these negotiations are advancing, however slowly.
0: Yeah, it's great. Great perspective, Kevin. Thank you so much. I really appreciate it. John.
4: All right. With us now is Congressman Adam Smith of Washington. He is the top Democrat on the House Armed Services Committee. And Congressman, let's just go through again what we're just now seeing on Iranian state media. They see they've seen a memorandum of the negotiating document that's going back and forth, in that it says the United States would withdraw military forces from the vicinity of Iran, that the U.S. would lift the blockade of Iranian ports, and in return, Iran would commit to restoring the traffic through the Strait of Hormuz to pre-war levels within a month. So not immediately, but within a month, and that the strait would be controlled in a joint coordination with Oman. So just those things, what's your view of just those things if that ends up being part of the deal?
5: Well, I mean, the number one thing that occurs to me is it shows just the weak position that this war has put us in. I mean, if that were to play out, we would have accomplished nothing that we said we wanted to accomplish on nuclear programs, on Iran's ballistic missile programs, on their support for terrorism. And in exchange, now we're paying Iran to allow ships to go through the Strait of Hormuz. So, I mean, it shows what a disastrous decision it was to start this war. But we also got to think about, okay, where are we now? What is the best thing we can get given where we're at? Regrets don't really help in that regard. And getting the Strait of Hormuz open is incredibly important. I think opening it where we're paying Iran, that's got to be a non-starter. So I think we have to keep focusing on getting the Strait open without further empowering Iran.
4: So Iranian state media, what they're reporting right now so far, what we're seeing from the translation, it does not include any form of payment or talk about Iranian funds per se, or tolls, I should note, through the Strait of Hormuz. But what it does say is that management of marine traffic through the strait will be controlled by Iran in cooperation with Oman. How do you think the United States should feel about the strait officially being controlled by Iran and Oman?
5: Well, like I said, I don't think it's something that we should support, and I doubt they're going to manage it for free. I mean, you're right. It doesn't necessarily say what money is involved here, but that is certainly implied. And also, of course, it's silent on the details of what to do about Iran's nuclear program, which is the single most important issue that we want to get out of this.
4: Yeah, and we don't know what the document says about that right now. But what we do know is that the president's language seems to have shifted a little bit on the enriched uranium, where he's now floating the possibility of it being destroyed in place. How do you feel about that?
5: Well, I mean, if it were to come to pass, I mean, that would be fine. But again, we're a good distance from that. And look, it's just, I really got to emphasize the cost of this war and the lack of a benefit out the other side. And President Trump dragged us into this war with no idea where it was going, no idea how to end it. We've seen the cost. 14 service members killed, hundreds wounded, thousands of civilians killed. The global economy is in chaos because of this. Gas prices are off the charts. Iran is as hardline as they've ever been. So we are definitely in a weakened position. And the other part about this is you mentioned what Trump said he could accept. I mean, Trump's been all over the map on this. It's hard to take his words at face value, which makes this all the more difficult to actually get to an agreement that can stop the war, open the strait, and begin to release the pressure that is on the global economy and certainly on our economy here in the U.S.
4: Congressman, as we said, you are the ranking member on the House Armed Services Committee. If the elections go the way you no doubt want them to in November, if Democrats take control of the House, presumably you would be chair of the House Armed Services Committee. What would be different with Democrats in control of that committee next year?
5: Well, there would be some accountability and some transparency for the Pentagon. I mean, we've seen a Pentagon that has been very much out of control, certainly starting this war without congressional approval, no meaningful oversight of the war from Congress. I think we need that. We've seen the way Secretary Hegseth has randomly fired people without accountability. So accountability and oversight, but also a perspective and an ability to move us away from simply supporting whatever Donald Trump does. Now, let's be realistic about this. Trump's still going to be president. We don't know where the Senate is going to be. So the challenge that I'm thinking of is I want our country to function. We need to pass a defense bill. We need to work with the administration to try to make sure that the Department of Defense actually functions going forward. We have to have more oversight. The war in Iran is the best example of how having a president and a secretary of defense that don't feel accountable to the American people, we pay a huge cost for that. So more oversight, more transparency. We'll try to pass more legislation to hold them accountable.
4: Congressman Adam Smith from Washington, we appreciate your time this morning. Thank you for joining us from Seattle. Sarah?
2: All right, good conversation there, John. Right now, as the sun rises in Washington state, recovery efforts are set to continue after a chemical tank ruptured at a paper plant, leaving at least one worker dead. But there are nine employees that are still missing after that implosion. And investigators this morning are working to answer this question. How did this all happen? But first, they need to try and rescue these people. CNN's Nick Watt is tracking all of this for us. I think last hour you mentioned that in about 20, 30 minutes it was going to get light out there. That has now happened. What can you tell us about these recovery efforts?
6: Yeah, the sun is now up, Sarah. We are going to get an official update, not for about 4 hours. But what they are trying to do now that the sun is up is stabilize that tank. Issue number one, it could collapse on any first responders who come in. The second issue, there is still a lot of this chemical sloshing around in that plant. Now, about 500,000 gallons of it escaped from the tank. There was also a breach of a water pipe. So you've got water and this chemical sloshing around the site. That is a very dangerous situation. The chemical, white liquor. pH about 13, 14, a very strong alkaline. Caustic will second degree, third degree burns if it touches human skin. It breaks down wood chips into pulp. That is the strength of this chemical. That is what they're dealing with. Meanwhile, Sarah, you mentioned nine unaccounted for, heartbreaking messages on Facebook from this small community of fewer than 40,000 people on the banks of the Columbia River, people basically praying for a miracle. Let's take a listen to what the fire chief had to say about their priorities this morning.
7: The tank remains unstable, creating a dangerous situation for our personnel, which has created our additional planning. Crews are actively assessing the structural integrity of that tank and working on plans to stabilize that tank before additional recovery operations can safely proceed.
6: Now, you know the use of the word recovery there rather than rescue. There was another soundbite that really caught my eye, which was, at the moment, we are not aware of any rescues that are yet to be made that are being hampered by the situation at hand, which would suggest that it is predominantly going to be a recovery operation. Now, 10 people were already taken to the hospital, 9 employees, one of whom died, and a firefighter who were told suffered chemical burns from this white liquor, from this chemical. So the cause, Sarah, you mentioned, that is still under investigation. Initially, they were talking about an implosion, an explosion. Then they talked about a rupture. Unclear. But that is not the priority right now. The priority right now is to try and stabilize that tank and get people in there for what will be a rescue or recovery mission. Nine people still unaccounted for. Sarah.
2: And you brought us the very latest there with the fact that they're using the word recovery, and that is an important distinction from rescue. Horrible to think that the nine people missing have not made it. We will have to wait and see what happens. I know you'll be on this all day. Nick Watt, do appreciate all your reporting on this morning for us. Kate.
0: Up ahead, the landslide victory in Texas for Trump-backed candidate Ken Paxton. Can the GOP nominee keep the Senate seat from turning blue come November? And what President Trump's message is on that just this morning? And five people found alive overnight after being trapped in a flooded cave for a week. There is new video coming in this morning of all of this. Plus, also caught on camera, a massive tornado tearing across Mexico. We're tracking severe weather also across the United States today. We'll be right back.
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4: New this morning, a campaign source tells CNN the Texas Democratic Senate nominee James Tallarico raised $600,000 in just 2 hours overnight. It happened to be the 2 hours after Ken Paxton trounced John Cornyn in the Republican Senate primary runoff. The president endorsed Paxton over the incumbent Republican. And this morning, the president celebrated Paxton's win while also saying that John Cornyn will be his friend for a long time to come. This after he more or less ran him out of office. Let's get ready to CNN's Arlette Sines covering election night and election morn in Dallas this morning. What's the latest from there, Arlette?
5: Well, John, Texas Attorney General Ken Paxton really celebrated his resounding defeat of four-term Senator John Cornyn, a win that could have major implications for how this Senate race will play out come November in the general election matchup. Now, Paxton had already been incredibly popular with the president's MAGA base here in Texas, but the president's decision to launch this last-minute endorsement of Paxton really pushed him over the finish line and led to this overwhelming win for him last night. Now, Paxton very quickly, just like Democratic nominee James Tallarico, turned to general election mode. We heard from both candidates last night starting to lay out some of the arguments that they will make against each other in their matchup in November. Take a listen.
6: President Trump is the leader of our party, and his endorsement in this is the most powerful force in politics. And I'm honored to have his support, and I look forward to working with him in the Senate to deliver for Texas.
7: I've spent most of my time in the Senate building the Republican Party in Texas and in the U.S. Senate, and I've always supported the Republican ticket, and I intend to do so again in this general election.
5: Now, throughout this campaign, Senator John Cornyn had warned that having Paxton as the GOP nominee could be a liability for Republicans in November, not just in Texas, but on the national level. Paxton has survived a series of personal and political controversies here in the state, but they are sure to be campaign fodder for the Democratic nominee, James Tallarico, who last night or this morning has rolled out a video laying out some of Paxton's controversies. And last night, Tallarico calling Paxton the most corrupt politician in the U.S. John.
4: This is going to be a big money and also a big negative campaign, I think, between now and November. Arlette Sines in Dallas, thank you very much. Kate.
8: Thank you, Jonathan. Joining us right now is Mark Short, former senior advisor to former Vice President Mike Pence and CNN political commentator Karen Finney. I do wish sometimes people just heard what we talk about right before we came here.
9: I'm not sure that'd be good.
8: You're still
9: I'm not sure that would be good.
8: No, it's not good for any of us.
9: No,
8: okay.
9: Not good.
8: Let's move on to this then.
9: Please.
8: What do you make of Trump's morning missive, calling Cornyn a friend after, you know, he called him very disloyal, and then he basically ran him out of office. What's Trump doing this morning?
9: Look, I don't think there's any question about Trump's grip on the party. We've seen that in Kentucky. We saw that in Indiana. I think this is a little bit different. There was only a few weeks ago that he was flirting with endorsing Cornyn.
8: Yeah.
9: Remember? So
8: yeah,
9: I think we say this is about
8: right?
9: policy. I think the reality is that he knew that Paxton was going to win, and so therefore he endorsed him to get in front of that parade. So I don't know that he's so much of an anti-Cornyn person. I think he was trying to get in front and knowing that Paxton was going to win. But at the same time, I think what he's trying to do is he wants the party to rally behind Paxton. And I think he has a bigger challenge, Kate, honestly, between now and November with getting anything done legislatively. Because now that you have Cassidy, now that you have Cornyn has been spurned.
8: Tillis.
9: You have Tillis, and there's already the those that were already uncomfortable with some of the agenda. It's going to be a lot harder to get most anything done, including Reconciliation 2.0, which should be a real win for us against Democrats on border security, funding ICE and CBP. And now it's stalled because of his own personal agenda, and there's going to be several Republicans who aren't comfortable with that.
8: Yeah, I heard Reconciliation, and I already went, and we're back.
2: And we're right, exactly. $1 billion
8: Karen, what is your... try it this way. Your one line, kind of, your like one line takeaway tagline from last night today.
2: Trump may be solving his problem in terms of control of the party. He has not solved the problem with the general election electorate for the midterms. In that, sure, you've got control of the party. Maybe you're getting the nominees you want, but can those candidates win in a general election electorate in these states? When the war is so unpopular, people are so angry about tax, costs, and you're seeing him come out and literally do, with the press, with the diagrams about the ballroom and talking about a $1.7 billion slush fund. People are frustrated by that. I think also people are just exhausted. And the other thing that's interesting, we should watch this corruption messaging. It was very interesting to me that Tallarico, that's where he hit. Obviously, with Paxton, it's kind of a layup, but at the same time, we're already seeing in polling where people are angry and they're saying the corruption in Washington is why my costs are high. So point being, you're going to see that message.
8: But
2: I was
8: actually going to ask you about that because you could say you have that side of it.
2: Yeah.
8: But could you also say the fact that Tallarico went there right away? Paxton has survived that. I mean, this has been trailing him since 2010. Paxton survived that already. Could Texas voters be like, at the end of the day, old news, what about my affordability crisis type of thing? I don't know. Do you think this is the right way to go?
2: It's possible. Look, I think if Tallarico puts together the right coalition of voters, having Gina Inhofe at the top of the ticket, I think is going to help with Latino voters. With Black voters, Jasmine Crockett is helpful, and others are going to come in to help on that. He's, already doing well with independents and moderates. And so I think if they put together the right coalition, it's possible. I'm going to be realistic, though. It's still the white whale. Let's be honest about Texas.
8: Yeah.
2: But the point is, even if he doesn't win, if he does better this time, then that helps us for next time.
8: Go ahead.
9: Look, I think there are challenges. You've nominated somebody who has basically said that it's an existential threat to the environment to eat meat. You have somebody who said, yes, go find the quote. I'll tell it to you.
8: Do you think Tallarico really sticks?
9: You had somebody who says there's six genders. That's not going to fly in Texas. And I think the reality is that even as flawed a candidate as Paxton is, they're still not going to win in Texas. But if Republicans are expending resources in Texas,
2: exactly,
9: that's less resources they have to be put in other battleground states. And that's a realistic challenge for us.
8: So I was actually thinking about that. I was thinking about this exact thing when I knew you were coming on today. Because when you and I have talked about the redistricting fights in the past, one of the things that you have said consistently is when it comes to, like, Trump and others going after and spending resources and time and effort on, like, trying to go after state senators in Indiana is taking their eye off the ball and misuse of resources in other fights elsewhere. Do you see parallels between that and this?
9: I do, because I'll go a step further, Kate. I think it also suppresses Republican vote. Like, if you're creating this many internal fights across the country, there's going to be some Cornyn loyalists who are saying, you know what, I'm not going to go out and support Paxton. You're going to have that same dynamic in other states across the country where you've had all these fights that have been picked. And, I mean, he's shown his grip. I think he keeps the Congress loyal to him. But I think, to Karen's point, I think it could create challenges come November.
8: Look, when you say voters are exhausted, everyone will say, and anyone you talk to, it is exhausting and really tragic how bottom of the barrel politics is and has been for quite some time. But at the end of the day, if we're being like pure political strategy, do you still think that it's going to be attack ad after attack ad, name call versus name call, that these candidates are going to lean on in order to try to secure a win?
2: Sure. And look, I think you're going to see two things with Tallarico, right?
8: So we never learn our lessons.
2: No, we never try to learn our better angels. No. But look, I think you are going to, they're going to make character and values an issue, right? That is the issue terrain that they want to fight this fight on, which is a good place for them, particularly around the corruption and the fact that that is polling right now. And it is something that voters are bringing up unprompted in focus groups tells us, okay, that's, you've got to make that argument and you got to use it, particularly if you're going to make the argument and Ken Paxton's going to be just one more, you know, added to. So of course they are.
8: Do you really think that, do you think Trump understands or the people around him understand how tough the road may be in the next months ahead if he just has a bunch, if he has Republican senators saying no gracias?
9: I don't know how much they care. I think, I mean, it's, it may sound surprising, but for them, the One Big Beautiful Bill contains so many of the things they wanted. I don't really know how many other priorities they have. Mm-hmm. And I think it's more important for them to make sure that the members in the House and the Senate stay loyal to him. Now, again, I think that's a short-term vision because come November and come in the second 2 years of the administration, it could create a lot of challenges and headaches. But right now, I'm not sure they care.
8: That's a super interesting take. Great to see you guys.
9: Thanks for having
8: us. Thank you for being here. Sarah?
10: It's nice to have people in studio, isn't it? All right. It is. Up next, a mother is out of thousands of dollars after scammers used AI to convince her that her daughter was kidnapped.
11: I love you, Mom. I'm so sorry. I'm so scared. And then they just cut it off.
10: Terrifying. All right. The countdown is on for the World Cup, and we now know officially who will be lacing it up for the United States. We'll speak live with the captain of the 1994 U.S. men's national team about what we can expect from Team USA. Those stories and more.
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10: New this morning, a California woman says she was scammed out of thousands of dollars after answering a phone call and hearing what sounded just like her panicked, crying daughter on the other end claiming she'd been kidnapped. Problem is, the voice was not real. She believes it was AI generated and designed to, of course, sound exactly like her daughter. CNN's Claire Duffy is joining me now. We've been hearing about this for a little while, but it is one of the things that sort of terrifies me and my mom. And I always tell her, make sure that you call me if anyone calls you freaking out. She kind of knows that I probably wouldn't be that freaked out. I'd be very calm.
8: Sarah would be very calm.
10: I'd be calm. But it is a concern for so many people now.
8: Absolutely. This is a threat really for any family at this point because artificial intelligence has made it so easy to recreate somebody's voice with even just a few seconds of audio that you could pull from social media or an earlier scam call where somebody's voice was recorded. So this is happening to people across the country. And in the case of this California mom, she received a call. She heard at first what sounded like a man's voice saying, I have someone you want to talk to. And then she heard what sounded like her adult daughter's voice. Take a listen to how she describes that moment.
11: This male voice said, who is this? And I said, well, who is this? And he said, someone that you need to talk to. It was my daughter's voice, having an absolute panic attack, trying to breathe, scared, telling me that, you know, I love you, Mom. I'm so sorry. I'm so scared. And then they just cut it off.
8: And you can imagine this is any parent's worst nightmare. The scammers on the other end of the line demanded that this mom wire thousands of dollars to multiple accounts, which she did. And only after did she call her daughter. Her daughter immediately answered and she was at work like normal. But you can understand how somebody gets tricked in this very scary moment. Now, how these AI voice cloning scams work is, as I said, scammers can pull just a few seconds of audio from the internet or somewhere else, create this replica of someone's voice, and then they make a phone call that sounds like somebody has been kidnapped or they're at the police station. You hear your loved one's voice on the other end of the line sounding distressed. And scammers will often urgently demand thousands of dollars. And that is how people get caught up in these kinds of scams.
10: What are some things that you can do to think about if something like this were to happen to you?
8: Yeah, experts say there are a couple of things that are really important. The first is just staying calm and taking a deep breath, which can be really difficult in a situation like this, but scammers will often play on people's fear, play up this sense of urgency. It's also important to try to contact your loved one through another method so you can stay on the line with this caller, but you could text your loved one. If there's another phone in the house, you could try to call them from another line, call somebody who knows where they are, try to get a sense of whether your loved one is in fact just at work like normal. And another important idea for families to have a conversation prior to something like this happening and establish a family code word. Make this something that is not online anywhere, that nobody else would know. Have this conversation either in person or over the phone. So this code word is not written down, but so that you could ask somebody for this code word if a situation were like this were to happen and confirm whether it is in fact your loved one on the other end of the line.
10: This is just awful. I'm not a violent person, but it makes me want to punch the scammers in the face. This is a horrible thing to do to any family anywhere.
8: And it is an increasingly significant problem. Americans last year lost $893 million to AI-related scams. So that includes voice cloning scams, but also things like phishing emails and romance scams. This is something that people really have to be on the watch for.
10: It's really awful, but it's good you're reporting about it, Claire Duffy, to warn us all. Thank you so much. Great reporting. Kate?
20: Up ahead, five people trapped in a flooded cave for a whole week. And they have been found alive. We have new video coming in. And welcome back to the neighborhood, Mr. Rogers. The Postal Service announces that they will reissue popular Mr. Rogers stamps. What will that look like?
0: Need a good laugh? We know a place. 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
1: This morning, it is officially May of 2026, but it's never too early to talk about November of 2028. Presidential election politics, and CNN's chief data analyst Harry Enten is here. Secretary of State Marco Rubio, why is this man smiling?
2: Why is this man smiling? Because his chances to be the Republican nominee in 2028 are up like a rocket taken off from Cape Canaveral. Look at this. Okay, according to the Kalshi prediction market, look at this. Chance that Rubio is the 2028 presidential nominee for the Republicans. It was just 11% back at the beginning of this year. Look at this. Up like that rocket I was mentioning from Cape Canaveral. It's up now to 30% chance. That is nearly three times the chance that it was at the beginning of the year. All of a sudden, the people who are putting their money where their mouths are really liking Rubio's chances compared to the beginning of the year that he will, in fact, be the Republican standard bearer come 2028.
1: That's a big change in
2: a
1: relatively short
2: change.
1: Period of time. So, of course, to become the Republican nominee, you've got to win in the Republican primary. So how do Republican voters feel?
2: This, to me, is one of the more interesting stats that I have brought you, because just take a look at the different Republican officials that are, you know, in the Trump administration. Look at this, the net approval rating. Guess who has the highest net approval rating? It's Marco Rubio at plus 77 points. That beats J.D. Vance, the VP, at plus 69. Beats Pete Hegseth, who's at plus 63, way ahead of Cash Patel, who's at plus 49. You just see it here. Marco Rubio, simply put, is the most popular Republican in the Trump administration, besides the president himself, and also the most popular member, if you zone in a little bit more, of the cabinet as well. So part of what the prediction markets are following is the actual polling data, which shows that Marco Rubio is really, really, really popular with Republicans at this
1: point. Of course, what people are looking at here mostly, I would say, is the difference between Rubio and J.D. Vance,
2: yes,
1: who, for a long time has been seen as a frontrunner and probably still is. Nevertheless, Rubio more liked among Republicans. What about overall?
2: Yeah, okay, so you see this Republican edge right here, but I think part of the argument that Marco Rubio would make is that he's more popular than the other Republicans. He could actually win in a general election. And what you can see here is, again, who's the most popular person in the Trump administration among the officials? Look at this. It's Marco Rubio running well ahead of the pack here. Yeah, he's underwater, but not by that much. Pretty much all politicians these days are underwater. And he's nearly 10 points more popular than J.D. Vance is, and certainly way more popular than Hegseth or Patelis.
1: Okay, so say Secretary of State Rubio isn't the Republican nominee. What are the chances, or what are the prediction markets saying, he ends up with some other gig?
2: Yeah, okay, he could be the VP nominee. The chance that he's the VP nominee in 2020, 24% chance. He's the market leader on this one. So either way, you had the 24 with the 30, there's a greater than 50% chance that he's, in fact, on the Republican ticket.
1: I do think it's interesting that the prediction markets are saying that he has a better chance of being the presidential nominee than the vice presidential nominee.
2: It is true. At this point, those numbers have flipped.
1: Yeah, very interesting. Harry Enten. Again, it is May 2026, but never too early.
2: Never too early. I'll be on either side of the ticket with you.
1: Fantastic. Got a lot of news this morning.
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0: Spencer and Pamela Brown, next on CNN.
1: So there is this new, it's just wild video of the moment that rescuers found five people alive after they had been trapped in a flooded cave for a week. This is in Laos. But two others, they are still missing, and that search for them still continues. And for the survivors who they've already found, getting out of the cave is not going to be easy. To get to them, rescuers had to navigate a more than 1,000-foot tunnel, super narrow in spots. The villagers went into the cave last Wednesday in search of gold, but then heavy rain triggered flash flooding, which blocked their exit. Amazing. There's also a new video of a massive wedge tornado ripping across north-central Mexico as dangerous storms just swept the region. Luckily, it was a lightly populated area, but quite an impressive sight. No major injuries or damage reported. And then there's the Postal Service bringing back a friendly face to a neighborhood near you. A stamp of the legendary Mr. Rogers won the Postal Service's Encore contest, voted on by fans to bring back the postage first issued in 2018. The reissued Forever stamp is part of the Postal Service 250th anniversary celebration. Will go on sale nationwide June 1st. The president of Fred Rogers Productions reflected on the honor, saying this: "When people use this stamp, we hope it serves as a small daily reminder of Fred's enduring belief in the inherent worth of every human being." John?
2: All right, World Cup fever. 15 days until the games begin. And though the U.S. roster was actually leaked nearly a week ago, now it is officially official.
3: There you have it, New York City. There you have it, United States. There is your 26-man roster for this summer's FIFA World Cup.
2: All right, with us now, Soccer Hall of Famer, World Cup veteran, U.S. legend, Tony Maiola, one of the great keepers of all time. It's great to have you here.
4: My
2: in
4: pleasure.
2: The studio.
4: Yeah, thanks for having me.
2: And, you know, you were captain in 94, the 94 team, right? The 94 World Cup was here in the United States. These guys going through the same thing. What's it like to play a World Cup on home soil?
4: Yeah, look, every player dreams about playing in a World Cup, and very few have the chance to do that. Just think about how few have the chance to play at home in a World Cup. And with this particular team, which is a little bit different from 94, there's a huge expectation on this group, right? In 1994, the sport was relatively new. There were new faces in the group. People were learning about that particular group. This group is pretty well known for the most part, right? Play major clubs around the world, bringing a huge coach with a huge name, Mauricio Pochettino. And I think there's a little bit more pressure on this particular group than there was in 1994, but certainly playing at home should be a massive advantage for the group.
2: What would you tell them in terms of a warning? Like, hey, guys, I've done this. This is what you have to look out for.
4: Yeah, what I've told all, I've had a chance to speak to quite a few of them. And of course, they know the magnitudes of the games and how you have to win the first game and get points out of that at least in order for you to progress through the tournament. What I tried to explain to them is, there's someone today that doesn't, as you and I speak, that doesn't

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1: Winners, right, in our knockout group, and we had to get to that point, and we did well enough to get to that point. I recently did a documentary about Romario, who's scored the goal in that, and they showed me a clip, and they said, I want you to react to this clip. And it was him explaining how that was the toughest game for Brazil in the World Cup. And I thought to myself, okay, I'm not into, like, any consolation prizes, if you will, but hearing it from Romario really meant that we made an impact on the world stage, that people said, hey, look, this particular group can actually play. I hope that's what we get now with regards to not only can this group play, but we can compete with just about anybody in the world.
2: Predictions for the U.S. team.
1: Oh, I knew you were going to go there. Look, I've used 2002 as my barometer.
2: Quarterfinals
1: of the World Cup. And if the soccer gods were good to us, we'd have been in a semifinal of a World Cup.
2: You deserve to be.
1: Yeah, I think we did. We were the better of the two teams, but, you know, that doesn't always get you a win in the end. We lose 1-0 to Germany. So I use the quarterfinals that it's that or bust for me for this group.
2: What about overall prediction for a winner of the World Cup?
1: Oh, boy. I think the favorite becomes France, right, immediately, or Spain as well. Those are two that I think we need to look out for.
2: How do you feel about the ticket prices?
3: Asking
1: well,
3: for a friend.
1: Yeah, right. Asking for a friend. Yeah, look, I get it. It's a problem. Unfortunately, in the U.S., we have zero control over that. That's all done by FIFA. It's all organized by FIFA. Essentially, they're coming in and renting stadiums here, Mexico and Canada. And, yeah, I don't like them, if I'm being frank with you.
2: You can be frank with us. I'll be frank with you. I think it's crazy. It's so hard to get a ticket you can afford to the World Cup. Tony Meola, it's such a joy to get
1: pleasure.
2: To speak with you.
1: Thanks.
2: I loved watching you over the years.
4: Can I ask you one last thing? And our producer's going to kill me, but how do you deal with injuries? Because John and I have...
2: We're hurt today.
4: We're hurt.
3: As professional athletes.
4: As non-professional.
1: Yeah. Maybe we can get a 2-for-1 on the knee replacement that I need, okay?
4: Done.
1: How about that?
2: He earned it. We did.
4: Yeah. Thank you for being here. Thank you for joining us. This is CNN News Central Situation Room. Up next.
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1: Happening now, breaking news soon. President Trump will hold a cabinet meeting as the Iran war looms, and most Americans say his policies have increased their cost of living. We'll bring that to you live. Plus, found alive, rescuers locate five of the seven people trapped in a cave filled with flood water. How they now plan to get them out safely as divers keep urgently searching for the other two.
2: And stunning, truly stunning defeat. Longtime Senator John Cornyn loses his Texas primary. The victor, the Texas Attorney General Ken Paxton, points to President Trump's endorsement as the ace up his sleeve, calling it, and I'm quoting him now, the most powerful force in politics. And later, deadly implosion. One person was killed and nine people are missing when this chemical tank ruptured. Officials say recovery efforts are extremely complex because of ongoing safety hazards. Welcome to our viewers here in the United States and around the world. I'm Wolf Blitzer with Pamela Brown, and you're in the Situation Room.
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2: And we begin with the breaking news. This morning, Iran State TV is reporting that it has a draft memo to end the war with Iran. The so-called Memorandum of Agreement calls for Iran to fully reopen the Strait of Hormuz. And in exchange, the U.S. would lift its blockade of Iranian ports and pull military forces from the vicinity of Iran. And right now, President Trump is getting ready to convene his cabinet at the White House. And this new development will surely be a key focus. We'll have coverage of the meeting when it gets underway. Live coverage coming up. Stand by. And CNN's Kevin Liptak is at the White House. Kevin, what are you learning about these reports of a new draft memo?
4: Right. And this report is fascinating, not necessarily because their description differs greatly from what the White House has been saying, because it doesn't, but more on what they're trying to emphasize to their own internal audience about what is contained in this memorandum of understanding. So they say, for example, that U.S. military forces will withdraw from the vicinity of Iran as part of this deal. It's not clear whether that means just the forces that have been added as part of this conflict or all American forces in the region, which would be quite significant. They say that the U.S. Navy will lift its blockade of the strait, and that Iran has committed to restoring traffic through the Strait of Hormuz to levels that were intact before this over the next 30 days. And so, you know, the U.S. has said that the president is willing to lift the blockade, but only if Iran restores the Strait of Hormuz traffic. I think what's more interesting is what is not included in this state TV report, which is any mention of Iran's nuclear program. We know that that has been an enormous sticking point as the president tries to get this agreement over the finish line. You don't hear either any mention of financial relief for Iran, you know, lifting of sanctions or unfreezing of assets. That, too, is something that we understand has been a major point of contention as the two sides haggle over wording and sentences in this deal. So certainly a point of discussion at this upcoming cabinet meeting. Officials say that it will be a combination of foreign policy and domestic policy as the president convenes his team. You know, it was originally meant to take place at Camp David, but the president moved it back here to the White House because of the cloudy weather in Washington today.
2: A quick question, Kevin. What are officials there saying, if anything, about the fact that the Iranians are calling this a memorandum of agreement, because they used to call it a memorandum of understanding?
4: I think that may be just a point of distinction in the language. It's not clear that that is going to put a hamper in how the U.S. is approaching this deal. You have, as you correctly point out, President Trump describing it as a memorandum of understanding. I think what is clear is that this is not a final agreement. Both sides seem to suggest that this will be an initial deal that will put off for further negotiations the thorniest issue, which is the ultimate future of Iran. Iran's nuclear program. They say that that will be the subject of this 60-day negotiating period after this memorandum is signed.
2: All right, Kevin Liptak at the White House for us. Thank you very, very much. Also happening now, another victory in President Trump's ongoing retribution tour. This morning, he congratulated his pick in yesterday's Texas Republican Senate runoff, Ken Paxton, saying it was a tremendous win after the scandal-plagued state attorney general trounced the longtime Republican Senator John Cornyn. Listen to how both Paxton and Cornyn reacted after their brutal primary came to an end.
5: President Trump is the leader of our party, and his endorsement in this most is the most powerful force in politics. Change was on the ballot, and change won.
6: I've said throughout this race that I trust the voters of Texas, and they've made their decision, and I must respect it.
2: Paxton has a long history of legal and ethical troubles. Back in 2015, he was indicted on felony securities fraud charges, but was not convicted. 8 years later, the Texas House impeached Paxton on accusations of corruption and bribery. The state Senate later acquitted him. Paxton's wife has also accused him of infidelity. Paxton is now set to face off against the state's Democratic candidate, James Tallarico, in November. We'll have much more on this very important and very critical race coming up later this hour. Stay with us for that. Pamela.
1: All right. Well, breaking news. Rescuers say five of the seven people trapped for a week in a flooded cave are alive. Meanwhile, rescuers are searching for the two remaining people. Look at the incredible moment rescuers found those five people. Wow. The people who were trapped went into the cave a week ago to search for gold, but then heavy rain triggered flash floods, blocking their way out. CNN senior international correspondent Will Ripley is following this story for us. And Will, the rescuers still have their work cut out for them, even though this is such a positive development to find those five alive.
7: They do, Pamela. Yeah, it's certainly great news that five are alive, but actually getting them out of that cave alive is going to be perhaps even more dangerous than this initial phase of the search effort to find them, because this cave and the area where they are, this air pocket, which is about 1,000 feet underground, to get there, the rescuers have had to at sometimes crawl and dive through caverns that have been flooded with very heavy and unpredictable rains because it's monsoon season right now in central Laos, where this cave is located and where those seven villagers went into the cave to mine for gold a week ago. There are rainstorms popping up almost every day, and that can cause the water to rise very quickly. And some of these passages, Pamela, are so slim. You're talking about 23 inches across. One rescuer who is about 5'11 was describing it that he basically had to take off his equipment, exhale, wiggle his way through in order to continue down to dive through this pitch black muddy water to find the area where they thought these people were located. And it turned out that's where they were, at least five of them. Still unclear what the status is of the other two. But it's remarkable the technology that they used to find these trapped men. They basically installed an internet router underground in the cave that allowed them to send these pictures back almost in real time as they were searching, providing updates for the hundreds of rescuers who were on the ground. It's a very massive search effort from Laos and rescuers from Thailand. And then they even called in a Finnish cave expert who said it's one of the most difficult operations that he's ever experienced. And so the search effort is going to continue. Obviously, they're going to be looking very carefully at the weather conditions and trying to figure out how, when it takes specialists, it's taken them a week to figure out how to find these men. How do they now extract them safely and alive from such a narrow and dangerous cave?
1: Watching those rescuers go through those tiny spaces, Will, I mean, it just gives me a pit in my stomach what they're having to go through and now having to get those five out of the cave, and hopefully they find the other two as well. This is an ongoing story. Will, thank you so much for bringing us the very latest. Wolf?
2: All right, Pamela. Still ahead, breaking news. The former Attorney General, Pamela Bondi, tells CNN she's recovering from cancer treatment. What we're learning, we have details. Stand by.
1: And caught on camera. An amazing sight, Wolf. Right here, a severe thunderstorm churning up a massive dust tornado. We're going to have more of the video. You're in the Situation Room, and we'll be right back.
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1: Breaking news. Former Attorney General Pam Bondi tells CNN she's undergoing treatment for thyroid cancer, including having surgery a few weeks ago. Bondi says she was diagnosed after leaving the Justice Department back in April. Joining us now is a senior fellow at the Harvard Belfer Center, Dr. Ashish Jha. Hi, Dr. Jha. Good to see you. So Bondi told CNN she's recovering from the surgery, that she's doing well. Tell us more about thyroid cancer and what the surgery for this diagnosis typically entails.
18: Yeah. So first of all, Pamela, thanks for having me back. This is one of the most common types of cancer. And if you're going to get cancer, it's one of the good ones you get. 98%+ survival at 5 years. Most of the times the cancers are caught early. The most common demographic is what Pam Bondi is, a woman in her 50s, sometimes early 60s, who most of the times it's kind of caught incidentally, maybe on a scan or if somebody feels a lump. So it's a pretty straightforward cancer to deal with.
19: Why does it impact women more than men? Because from what I understand, women are about three times as likely to be diagnosed overall.
18: Yeah, we don't actually know. There is not very good data on like what exactly is driving it. Is it something about, is it hormonal? There are some people have speculated that we just do a better job of catching it in women. The bottom line is we don't know why women get it more often. But thankfully, with a relatively straightforward surgery, it's curable, as I said, more than 95% of the times.
19: And what are the symptoms? Because you said sometimes it's just caught during a routine scan.
18: Yeah, actually, most people are found, for them, the cancer is found incidentally. Sometimes either they're getting a CAT scan for some other reason and it shows up. Other times they see a little lump in front of their neck and that turns out to be a nodule. In more advanced cases, those rare cases, people can have hoarseness, they can have large lymph nodes, but those are very rare, and that's usually those few instances where it has spread.
19: And just out of curiosity, I know Hashimoto's is pretty prevalent among women in terms of having a thyroid condition, which causes hypothyroidism. Does that make a woman more vulnerable to get thyroid cancer?
18: That's a very good question. There is some evidence that anything that causes inflammation of the thyroid can increase the risk. Hashimoto's is an autoimmune disease where your antibodies actually attack your thyroid. So I think there is some evidence to suggest that that can cause a link, but they're generally pretty separate diseases. And most people with Hashimoto's don't go on to develop thyroid cancer.
19: So after surgery, what are the next steps?
18: Yeah, it should be. Look, these surgeries are 1 to 2 days in the hospital. Some people are trying to move it to an outpatient. Just depends on the surgery and how serious it is or how big it is. But a couple of days in the hospital, within a week to 10 days, people are back to their regular activities. Obviously, depending on the surgery, if you had to have your whole thyroid taken out, then you have to be on thyroid replacement treatment for the rest of your life. But that's a pretty straightforward, well-tolerated pill. And we don't have a lot of details for the former attorney general and what kind of cancer, what kind of surgery she got. But I expect, based on what we know in general, that she's going to make a full recovery.
19: And she says she's doing well, which is really good news. Dr. Ashish Jha, thank you so much. Wolf?
18: My pleasure. Thank you.
2: And still ahead, digging up details in Fulton County, Georgia, the U.S. Justice Department's new effort to try to get information on the 2020 presidential election.
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6: Happening now in Atlanta and elsewhere in Fulton County, Georgia, some poll workers and ballot counters from the 2020 presidential election could soon hear a knock on their doors. Federal prosecutors say when they have the names and the addresses of those election workers, investigators will try to talk to them. President Trump has long claimed without evidence that there was widespread voter fraud in Fulton County, and that contributed to his reelection loss to Joe Biden. Let's go live right now to CNN Crime and Justice correspondent Caitlin Polance, who's working the story for us. Caitlin, is the Justice Department going to get all these lists of election workers and their addresses?
7: Well, Wolf, that's going to be the big question in court. We're still waiting to see what a judge will do. What has happened here is that the Justice Department, they've made clear they want to reopen and ask questions again about what happened in the 2020 election, especially in Fulton County, Georgia. That's the county that includes Atlanta, that Joe Biden won by more than two-thirds of the more than 500,000 votes there. It was a real wash of an election for Biden there. But Trump really does want to continue to say that the 2020 election was rigged. And now the Justice Department, they're going after thousands of names and addresses of these 2020 election workers. At a hearing last week, that was where the judge was hearing about why the Justice Department actually may want these things. This election happened 6 years ago. That's out of the time frame where the Justice Department could bring voting-related federal criminal charges if they even would get to that point with a grand jury. And a prosecutor there, his name is Will McComb, he said, "We are not sure what charges can be brought." And then he told the judge, "We don't know what they will tell us as far as what happened or what improprieties may or may not have happened in the 2020 election and whether that is a continuing situation in this current election cycle or in the next election cycles for the Fulton County Board." But what the Justice Department is also saying is they just want to go out, knock on doors, potentially interview these ballot workers and poll workers. The judge, though, is looking at this. Is it a fishing expedition? And is this way too broad of a request? We're waiting to see what happens in this federal court proceeding.
6: Wolf. And as you know, Caitlin, the Southern Poverty Law Center is accusing the U.S. Justice Department of what they're calling vindictive prosecution. What can you tell us about that?
7: Yeah, so this is this totally separate case in Alabama and in this federal criminal indictment recently against the Southern Poverty Law Center. They are now trying to get rid of the charges that they're facing. So their allegations are about the work of the SPLC over four decades, and the allegations are around that organization's use of paid informants and taking donations and then paying informants to learn about the hate groups that they then report on. But in court now, they're trying to get a judge to toss out this whole case, saying that Donald Trump, the acting attorney general Todd Blanche, the FBI director Kash Patel, and several others in the Trump administration, they have wanted to go after the SPLC by saying that they're radical leftists and that they've been attacking them and pushing this prosecution because of a want to punish the First Amendment rights and the speech of the Southern Poverty Law Center. These sorts of motions are really hard to win in court, but we'll see how far this goes. It does take into account things that Trump has publicly said about that organization.
6: All right, Caitlin Polenz, thank you very, very much. Pamela.
8: All right, well, coming up here in the Situation Room, resign or face disciplinary action. Minneapolis's police chief out of the job after the mayor says Brian O'Hara interfered with an investigation into his own conduct. What we're learning up next.
9: Turn it up with today's hits on TuneIn. 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
9: Happening now, Minneapolis Police Chief Brian O'Hara has resigned after a report shows he interfered with an investigation into his own conduct. O'Hara was being investigated for accusations that he was engaging in intimate relationships with city employees. Minneapolis Mayor Jacob Frey says O'Hara chose to resign rather than face disciplinary action. The city still has 17 open complaints against O'Hara that are under investigation. And a massive tornado caught on camera right here. You see it in Mexico. This was in the northern part of the country as strong thunderstorms rolled through yesterday. Fortunately, no major injuries or structural damage have been reported. And calling for accountability, residents in Fairfield, California are demanding justice after body camera video shows the violent arrest of a high school student. Fairfield police say the teen hit an officer and resisted law enforcement before being taken into custody. But many question the police narrative since that officer in question has been linked to a similar violent arrest from a year ago. The officer involved in the recent incident has been reassigned as an independent investigation is underway. Wolf?
10: And happening now, growing GOP anxieties after President Trump helped oust another member of his party. In last night's Texas Senate runoff, Republican John Cornyn's nearly 25 years in Washington came to a very dramatic end after a double-digit loss to Trump-backed challenger Ken Paxton. Paxton will now face off against Democratic nominee James Tallarico in the fall in the November election, setting up a pivotal race that could determine which party actually winds up controlling the U.S. Senate. Let's discuss what's going on. CNN political commentator Paul Begala and CNN political commentator Shermichael Singleton are joining us right now. Paul, let me start with you. Who would have been a stronger challenger to the Democrat Tallarico? Would it have been Paxton or Cornyn?
11: Well, Cornyn would have been a stronger candidate. There's no question. First, he's fundamentally a decent man. And I don't know Attorney General Paxton, but to know him apparently is to hate him. Most people think he's a pretty loathsome guy. Cornyn just got swamped. He got crushed. This is, I think, the sort of the last gasp of the cult of personality. President Trump has a really firm grasp on that MAGA base. But as he tightens that grip, he's alienating all the people in the center. I mean, we're talking about Texas, Wolf, Texas, Sherman in my home state. We haven't had a Democrat win any statewide election there in 32 years. They haven't won a governor seat in 36. They haven't won a Senate seat in 38. They haven't won a presidential in 50 years. And yet, quite rightly, you're saying it could be the pivotal race. That's extraordinary.
10: It is pretty extraordinary when you think about it. Sure, Michael, the race wasn't even close, not close at all. Cornyn lost by a whopping 28 points. Our own John King broke down the stunning loss. Listen and watch this.
12: If you go back and look at the primary, Cornyn had 910,000 votes when they were all counted. But he was the top vote getter in the primary by almost 30, just shy of 32,000, 31,818. Right? Tonight, he's trailing that same Ken Paxton by 213,236 votes. So that is a huge swing.
10: A huge swing indeed. Sure, Michael, while Paxton dramatically won, can Paxton woo those Cornyn voters who still voted against him last night?
13: He's going to have to. That's 30% of the Republican electorate in the state of Texas. If you listened to his victory speech the other night, he was gracious enough to thank the senator for his service, his public service. The president posted on Truth Social today an interesting post saying that the senator is going to remain a long-term friend. These are obvious efforts to get the senator at some point, I presume, to maybe directly endorse the attorney general, maybe campaign with him, maybe lend his name to a couple mailers, phone calls, etc., to try to get this across the finish line. Look, let's be clear about this, Wolf. This is going to be very expensive. Paul is correct. Senator Cornyn would have been a formidable candidate. Unfortunately, the voters and the president saw it a bit differently. So we're going to have to spend likely $200 million to get Paxton across the finish line, but it's still Texas. And while the demographics are starting to change in the state, people moving from California, increased immigration in the state, I don't think it's ripe at this point for Democrats to see another statewide race. Maybe come 2028, perhaps, but not now.
10: Well, let me get Paul back into this conversation. Last night, as you know, the Democrat Tallarico, he publicly thanked Cornyn for his service in the Senate, extended an olive branch to Cornyn's supporters, saying they have a place in his campaign. But he had a very different message for Paxton. Listen to this.
14: The most corrupt politician in America just became the Republican nominee for the United States Senate. For 50 years, mega donors and their puppet politicians like Ken Paxton have stolen from us. But that ends this year.
10: So, Paul, Tallarico has been known for running a fairly positive campaign with the Republicans expected to throw everything they can at him. Should he go nuclear against Paxton?
11: Absolutely, Wolf. Well, you know me, I always think that. But here's the thing. The attack on Tallarico is fundamentally that he's weak. Well, how do you show weakness? How do you show strength, rather? Well, one way is to attack. So I love seeing Tallarico attack. And by the way, he's not saying anything that Senator Cornyn hasn't said. It was Senator Cornyn who dubbed him Crooked Ken. And like, here's just one example. This one drives me crazy. Ken Paxton has been in public office for 24 years. He's had a state salary for 24 years. When he began that, his financial disclosure said his net worth was about $150,000. Today, he's a multimillionaire, multimillionaire. He owns, get this, 11 houses, 11, many in Texas, but some in Hawaii, in Florida, in Utah. And this is the deal breaker for me. He even owns property in Oklahoma. I mean, Sherm, what kind of self-respecting Texan buys property in Oklahoma?
10: He's from Texas.
13: We both are.
10: You're from Texas too?
13: Yes.
10: All right, so we got a lot of Texans over here. Sure, Michael, before I let you go, quick question about Republican lawmakers in South Carolina right now voting to advance a new congressional map benefiting the GOP in this year's midterms. Do you think for now, at least, we've reached the end of all this redistricting wars that have been going on?
13: I certainly hope so, Wolf. From my perspective, I believe every person in this country should have the autonomy to vote for the candidate of their choice. Whether you're a Republican living in Massachusetts or Rhode Island or Connecticut, or whether you're a Democrat living in Texas, Mississippi, or Alabama, you should know and have the satisfaction of knowing that you have the ability to select someone who will represent your values. Now, whether or not that person can win is a different discussion. And so this isn't healthy for the country in the long run. I get the knee-jerk reaction to want to win in the immediate. I'm a strategist. That's been my job for a very long time. But the factionalism that this ferments over time is something that both sides here have to pause and consider as we move forward with these efforts.
10: Sure, Michael Singleton, thank you very much. Paul Begala, thanks to you as well. Pamela.
9: All right, Wolf, with breaking news, the Federal Reserve Bank of New York releasing brand new details on food insecurity and consumer pessimism. The report says in part, quote, "We find a remarkable increase in food insecurity, particularly among lower educated and lower income households and households with young children." Let's go live now to CNN senior reporter Matt Egan. Matt, you have pored through this report. What more does it say?
15: Well, Pamela, this is a sobering report, and it's another reminder of how beneath the surface of those positive economic headlines on low unemployment and high stock prices, many American families are struggling right now. So the New York Fed found that as of February, 10% of households say that they had trouble finding enough food for their families, or they even had kids who missed meals. That means 1 in 10 families in America were suffering from food insecurity as of February. Now, this is a trend that's moving in the wrong direction, because this is up from 8% in the fall and 4% back in June of 2020. And that's just overall families, right? This report found an even higher share of low-income and less educated households are suffering from food insecurity, and non-white households. 19% of non-white households say that they had trouble finding enough food or even had kids who were skipping meals, and that's up from 4.5% back in June of 2020. This report also found a significant increase of families who are on food stamps. When you're looking at SNAP benefits, back in June of 2020, it was less than 11% of households on food stamps. Now it's 18%. When you look at non-white households, also moving in the right direction, now 26% of non-white households in America say that they're on food stamps. And there was also an increase in this survey of people who say they've been forced to dip into savings, or that they've been forced to accept donations for food from friends and from family as well. And the New York researchers, they say that they found it likely link between food insecurity and consumer confidence, because we know that the University of Michigan has found that consumer sentiment, it's never been lower than it is right now. You can see on that chart that goes back to 1980, sentiment is at all-time lows right now, lower than during the 2008 financial crisis or even during the 1980s period of high inflation. And Pamela, unfortunately, the war in the Middle East, it could make matters even worse, because there's been a spike in prices for fertilizer, for the diesel fuel that farmers use and that truckers need. And so this could be a situation where food prices go even higher in the coming weeks and months. Back to you.
9: Sobering report indeed. Matt Egan, thank you so much. And coming up here in the Situation Room, fighting sexual misconduct on Capitol Hill, I'll speak to the Republican and Democratic lawmakers, putting partisanship aside in a new push to hold their colleagues accountable.
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9: Happening now, a bipartisan duo of female lawmakers is leading an effort to combat sexual misconduct on Capitol Hill after a series of scandals rocked Washington. In an unprecedented moment last month, two now former members of Congress, Democrat Eric Swalwell and Republican Tony Gonzalez, announced that they would resign their House seats within hours of each other. Both face allegations of inappropriate sexual relations with staff, and multiple women accused Swalwell of sexual misconduct, which he denied. And that has led to a reckoning, and even drove House Speaker Mike Johnson and Minority Leader Hakeem Jeffries to announce a bipartisan partnership to tackle sexual misconduct in the halls of Capitol Hill. Joining us now are the leaders of that push, Republican Congresswoman Kat Kamick of Florida and Democratic Congresswoman Teresa Leger Fernandez of New Mexico. They each chair their party's women's caucuses. Thank you both for coming on. So the Ethics Committee recently published this list of 28 sexual misconduct investigations it has pursued into lawmakers over the last 50 years. To both of you, why is this such a pervasive problem in Congress? First to you, Congresswoman Kamick.
10: Well, I think you see in Congress an incredible power dynamic that is imbalanced. And so I know Teresa and I have said, you know, we need to stop these types of folks from getting to Congress in the first place, which can really be done through some additional disclosure requirements. But you see so many people who work in these offices who are always trying to get to a yes for their boss. And sometimes the boss or senior staff, they take that as an invitation for a little bit more. And so we have to really address how can we protect the people who are working on Capitol Hill in good faith and make sure that accountability doesn't begin and end with expulsion. We have to stop this behavior from happening and then the subsequent retaliation that comes with it.
9: Because when they leave, as we just saw with Swalwell and Gonzalez, then the House Ethics Committee loses its jurisdiction. I wonder what you think, Congresswoman Lesar Fernandez, about why this is such a pervasive problem on Capitol Hill.
6: I think Kat laid it out really well. It is about power imbalance. And we need to remember that there has been a power imbalance between women and men across many agencies, across many industries. One in four women in the United States are sexually assaulted or abused. But what we need to say is that that cannot happen in Congress, that Congress needs to hold itself up to a higher standard, precisely because the women who come to serve in Congress, they are answering their own calling of wanting to be involved in public service. And they are willing to do so much to make sure that they can serve their constituencies, they can serve their party, whether it's Democrat or Republican. And so it makes it ripe for men, and it is mostly men, to take advantage of that power imbalance to say, well, I am everything in this world, and I get to use you as prey. A predator will take advantage of situations like this, and I believe that both of those former congressmen, and I am so glad that we were involved in making sure that they are former congressmen, that they just saw themselves of having a power, and they use that power, and now one woman is dead because of it, and the other women are facing legal challenges. It is outrageous.
9: I'm curious, Congresswoman Kamik, since the creation of your partnership, have you heard about more claims of sexual misconduct or inappropriate relations that you're investigating from other members? What has that looked like?
10: So it's a couple of big issues that we're tackling, right? It's the reporting, streamlining where people can go to report. It's also the ethics committee, which needs to be resourced appropriately so they can effectively investigate these in a timely manner, because what we see is these investigations just go on and on and on, and there's really no resolution. And as you said, the jurisdiction is lost once these individuals are no longer in Congress. But I will say, since this partnership has been formed, not only have we had more and more staff come out of the woodwork who have said, previously I was scared to say anything, but this is just, I have to come forward. But I've also had people who are now off the Hill speak about their time working on the Hill. I've had other members, and I have had members of the media, journalists, just last week who were covering this story, who told me, hey, I had Eric Swalwell as a source, but he took that to mean that he could text me at all hours of the night and proposition me over and over and over again. And I mean, it has just been absolutely disgusting what we have seen in the aftermath. And we know that there are more that need to be held accountable. I think Teresa is 100% right. We have to hold ourselves to a higher standard. If Congress can't be accountable, why can we even begin to have the conversation about the military, media, corporate America? We have to set the standard so that others can also begin to say, hey, this is a serious problem. We need to get this under control.
9: So, Congresswoman Lesar Fernandez, how many more staffers, for example, have come forward to say, you know what, now I feel more confident to step up and say what happened to me? Can you give us a sense? And are you seeing more male members of Congress being willing to cooperate on this effort?
6: So we are hearing from both staffers, from lobbyists, from journalists. Many came up to me afterwards, and I didn't know them, and they said, thank you, after I had brought the resolution to expel Gonzalez and worked to expel Swalwell. They were just relieved, right? Because you have to have the first examples of when you conduct yourselves in this manner, there are consequences, because for too long there haven't been consequences. So we are receiving feedback from people who feel like there's too much retaliation. Another big issue, they feel there is nowhere for them to go. It's too confusing. The 2018 reforms put into place resources and the ability to say this is against our conduct, but it's confusing. So we want to have a single place where it's like I call it a 911 of sexual abuse. So somebody can pick up the phone, they know where to go, and they're going to get somebody who's going to work with them. Now, remember, our partnership is about reforming the system. We are not going to be involved in adjudicating whether somebody has or has not. change. We are reforming the system. And so we are asking people to come to the Republicans Women's Caucus, the Democratic Women's Caucus, share your stories of why you're not coming forward, what's happened, so that we can reform the system, put in place changes that we think we can do quickly before the August break, and then other changes that will be more long-term. And yes, as your last question, I have had numerous of my colleagues on the Democratic side, and even some of the Republicans, say, this is ridiculous that this is allowed to fester. We're going to be with you. We're so glad that you're working together. What can we do to help?
9: All right. Congresswoman Kat Kamick and Teresa Leisure Fernandez, thank you so much. We'll be right back.
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3: 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Andy?
4: Yeah, Pam and Wolf. We haven't had a repeat champ in the NBA since the Warriors did it back in 2018. But the Thunder, now a win away from getting that chance as they took care of business in Game 5 of the Western Conference Finals against the Spurs. You know, this series has been an absolute battle. The Thunder getting a big night from Jared McCain in this one here in the third. He gets the shot to go plus the foul. He scored 20. Moments later, Shai Gilgeous-Alexander, then the step back three. And after that, Wimby, he's going to wave over to his team to come to the bench. He gives him a little motivational speech to try to get him back in this game. The Spurs would cut the Thunder lead to 9, but that was as close as they got in the second half. Wimby just 4-for-15 from the field. Thunder would win 127-114. They take a 3-2 lead now in the series. Wimby did not speak with the media after the game. We'll see what he has in store for Game 6 tomorrow in San Antonio. Elsewhere, it was a party in Vegas last night. The Golden Knights completed the sweep of the Avalanche. Colorado, the best record in the NHL this season, but they were just overwhelmed by Vegas in this series. Golden Knights would win 2-1 in Game 4. They're now on to the Stanley Cup Final for the third time in 9 years as a franchise, and their fans would be happy to see the team did not touch the conference championship trophy after the win. They touched it back in 2018, and then they lost the Stanley Cup Final.

0: didn't touch it in 2023, and they won. So the superstition, we'll see if it works this time around. The World Cup, meanwhile, now just 15 days away, and the U.S. roster officially unveiled under the Brooklyn Bridge yesterday. No big surprises from Coach Mauricio Pochettino. Christian Pulisic, Tyler Adams, and Weston McKennie will headline the team. 13 of the 26 players were a part of the 2022 World Cup squad that made it to the round of 16. The other 13 players on the team are going to be making their World Cup debut. Guys, the U.S. first game, June 12th in L.A. against Paraguay. I mean, just think about that. It's 15 days away. It's incredible. The World Cup's almost here.
1: All right, Andy Schultz, thank you very, very much. The next hour of the Situation Room starts right now.
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1: Welcome to our viewers here in the United States and around the world. I'm Wolf Blitzer with Pamela Brown, and you're in the Situation Room. We begin this hour with breaking news. At any moment now, President Trump will convene a meeting of his cabinet. We'll have live camera inside the meeting. We'll bring that to you live, and we'll also bring you the public comments once they begin.
3: And we expect a major focus will be Iran State TV, what it's reporting, that it has a draft memo to end the war. The so-called memorandum of agreement calls for Iran to fully reopen the Strait of Hormuz, and in exchange, the U.S. would lift its blockade of Iranian ports and pull military forces from the area. CNN's Elena Treen is at the White House. Elena, how is the administration responding to this reported draft memo?
4: Yeah, we just got a statement, Pamela, from a White House spokesperson, Olivia Wales. I'm going to read to you what they said. She wrote, quote, as President Trump has said, negotiations are proceeding nicely, and he has made his red lines clear. President Trump will only make a good deal for the American people, which must ensure that Iran can never have a nuclear weapon. Now, I will say we also saw the White House's rapid response account on social media putting out similarly this idea, you know, rejecting that some of this report from Iranian state media about the memorandum of understanding is a fabrication. Now, look, we are still waiting to hear more. Obviously, we're hoping to hear from the president and what he has to say about this from Iranian state media. But what I'm assuming is that the biggest part that the White House is taking issue with is that this has no mention of the nuclear program. The nuclear talks that we know have been the sticking lines throughout this entire process. One of the key things we know that is continuing to be discussed behind the scenes between Washington and Tehran, and of course, a lot of U.S. allies in the Middle East who are serving as mediators right now, is what is going to happen with the highly enriched uranium already in Iran's possession. This report from Iranian state television made no mention of that. Just to walk you through what it said again, it essentially said that it will call for U.S. military forces to withdraw from Iran's vicinity in exchange, or end lift the blockade, excuse me, of Iranian ports in exchange for the Iranians to reopen the Strait of Hormuz to pre-war levels. Again, no mention of how, you know, they would enforce this idea of Iran never having a nuclear weapon, one of the president's key lines, as well as how they're going to handle this idea of highly enriched uranium. I do want to note that I think this is going to be, of course, the main topic of discussion in this cabinet meeting today. Also notable, and I think we're hoping to get some more answers on, is this meeting today was supposed to be held at Camp David. The president yesterday called off those plans, citing poor weather. It's not really bad weather here today in Washington. So hopefully a little bit of answers on that as well. Pamela and Wolf.
3: All right. Elena Treen, life force from the White House. Thanks so much. Wolf.
1: I want to discuss what's going on with CNN military analyst, retired U.S. Air Force Colonel Cedric Layton. Colonel, thanks so much for joining us. First of all, what do you make of this so-called draft agreement, memorandum of agreement, that, as the Iranians are now calling it, between the U.S. and Iran, and the White House's response that we just heard about?
5: Yeah, Wolf, I think one of the big things about this is that the two sides don't seem to have really reached an agreement on what the fundamental aspects of this, the fundamental tenets of this memorandum of agreement actually are. So there seems to be disagreement on exactly what it covers. That could be a significant sticking point. And as Alina mentioned, the nuclear piece, the highly enriched uranium, is not discussed on the Iranian side. That is a red line for the U.S. The other thing is, you know, when you look at the possibility of withdrawing U.S. forces, exactly how would that take place and what U.S. forces are we talking about here? It sounds like it's the element, the contingent or a series of contingents that came in as part of Operation Epic Fury. If that's the case, then that, you know, could be something that the two sides could agree to. But it also depends on exactly what the sequence of steps is going to be. Are the Iranians going to let the Strait of Hormuz be opened first and then the troops withdraw? Or is it going to be something else? You know, a sequence that would be the reverse of that? We really don't know. But it seems to me that each side is kind of entrenched in its own position. And that might be different at the negotiating table. But what they're saying publicly means to me, at least, that there's no real agreement yet.
1: As part of this agreement, the U.S. supposedly would agree to withdraw military forces from Iran's vicinity. What do you think that would look like?
5: Well, that's going to be really interesting, Wolf, because we've had a presence in the Persian Gulf region for a very long time, for decades, basically for, you could go back more than five decades. So Fifth Fleet at Bahrain, for example, the Air Force at Al Udeid and Al Dhafra air bases. You have, you know, the army contingents in Kuwait. All of those are a relatively permanent presence in the region. Plus you have added elements that came in as part of the war against Iran, and those elements might be the ones that are actually removed. I don't think the United States, even this administration, would agree to withdrawing all of the troops from each of the areas that we've been at, you know, for the last three, four, five decades, depending on the specific installation.
1: Al Jazeera, Colonel, is reporting now that Iran's military is vowing to make the country's southern territory what they're describing as a graveyard for aggressors. How much stock do you put into that?
5: Well, there's a lot of rhetoric that comes from the Iranians, you know, when it comes to these kinds of issues, and they use this kind of language to describe their efforts against possible invasions. They did that against Iraq in the Iran-Iraq War back in the 1980s. They do the same kind of thing vis-a-vis Israel and the United States. So I don't hold much stock in it. But what I would say is that we have to be prepared. Let's say we decide to conduct military operations to reopen the Strait of Hormuz. I think this was a message designed to kind of thwart that effort. But messages are one thing. Military capabilities are another. The United States would certainly have the capability to at least temporarily open the Strait of Hormuz.
1: CNN Global Affairs analyst Karim Sajapour is joining us right now as well. Karim, Iranian state TV said no steps will be taken by Tehran on a draft of this deal without what's being called tangible verification. What does that mean for the Iranians?
6: Well, Wolf, as Colonel Layton alluded to, we have a situation in which both sides believe that they've prevailed in this war. President Trump has constantly said that the United States prevailed militarily. Iran obviously feels that they prevailed, given the objectives of the war from the U.S. and weren't met. And so even though President Trump in some ways has downsized his ambitions, it's now the focus is simply reopening the Strait of Hormuz and then dealing with Iran's stockpile of highly enriched uranium and its ability to enrich uranium. I don't think Iran is prepared to meaningfully budge on those issues. It wants to maintain some control over the Strait of Hormuz. And likewise, when it comes to both its uranium stockpile and its willingness to give up enriched uranium, I think there's a wide gap still to be bridged.
1: And Karim, the deal supposedly would include what's being described as a 60-day process for tackling other sensitive issues, including Iran's nuclear program. President Trump is under tremendous pressure to end this war. How much leverage does that give the Iranians going forward?
6: Well, I think both sides could argue they could benefit from this pause, because for President Trump, he wants to bring the price of oil and gasoline down ahead of the summer travel season. So, you know, I've spoken to folks in the White House who believe that a 60-day pause would be advantageous for the United States, because we could get the free flow of oil going again. And if in 60 days Iran still hasn't compromised, the U.S. could go back to either kinetic action or strict sanctions. Likewise, Iran is desperate for economic relief. It's been losing almost $500 million daily as a result of this blockade. So it also believes that this pause could be advantageous for it. So I don't think, Wolf, that we're anywhere near closure on this conflict.
7: Yeah, that's what a lot of experts are suggesting. Karim Sajapour, thank you very much, Colonel Layton. Thanks to you as well, Pamela.
8: All right, Wolf, still ahead. You were just talking about it, the economic realities that could influence President Trump's decisions on Iran as he holds his second cabinet meeting since the war began. You're in the Situation Room, and we'll be right back.
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5: Breaking news. We are standing by for President Trump to begin his cabinet meeting. It's his first one since March. And of course, we will bring that to you live. And it's also his second cabinet meeting since the Iran war began. He is facing pressure to resolve the conflict as the war pushes oil and gas prices higher. So let's bring in CNN Chief National Affairs Correspondent Jeff Zeleny and CNN Business and Politics Correspondent Vanessa Yurkevich. Jeff, to you first, recent polling shows that people basically want this war to end. That's the bottom line. A New York Times CNN College poll found more than half of registered voters think the U.S. should end military operations even if a deal can't be reached with Iran on its nuclear program. How much of today's meeting will be about the economy?
6: Well, Pamela, there's no doubt that the economic anxieties hanging over all Americans is really one of the biggest challenges facing the Trump administration and the president. They are very well aware of this. It's one of the reasons the president likes to have these cabinet meetings, have largely been for a show, but it is an opportunity for questions to be asked and obviously to show the American people that they are trying to resolve some of these problems. But on the Iran war specifically, yes, I mean, this is one of the biggest sources of anxiety from Americans. I mean, the conflict was never fully explained by the president. It just kind of arrived on the doorstep earlier this year, and it's been a thorn in his side, at least politically speaking, ever since. So, yes, I do expect this will be an opportunity for the president to talk about it. But how many times have we heard him say it is almost over? It is nearly over. A deal is within sight. Voters are sort of confused, worried about this, but the rising costs certainly is a political challenge, the biggest political challenge for this White House.
5: And Vanessa, as Jeff just laid out, you know, the president is facing pressure to end this conflict, in part due to those historic oil and gas prices. There's another poll from CNN that finds that 77%, including a majority of Republicans, say that Trump's policies have increased the cost of living in their own community. Just help us better understand how bad are Americans feeling about prices, and what does the data say to back it up?
7: Well, Pamela, Americans are feeling worse about prices and the economy now than they did about during other wars, during 9/11, during the 1970s oil crisis, during the pandemic, during the Great Recession. This is according to consumer sentiment, which shows in May, consumer sentiment, this is how people feel, dipping to its lowest level. And this is really because of higher prices, very much correlated with gas prices. There's a write-in section in this survey by University of Michigan, which 57% of consumers spontaneously mentioned that high prices were eroding their personal finances. And that's up from 50% from April. And lower income Americans also writing in that they are struggling even more than middle income Americans and higher income earners. We also see this in the data, not just the feelings, but in the data. Consumer prices rising in the month of April by 0.6%. And then on an annual basis, 3.8%. That is very close to 4%. Remember, the target for inflation is a 2% inflation level. And we're seeing prices jump at the grocery store. Prices up by 0.5% in the month of April. Energy prices on an annual basis up 30%. And gas prices really is the pain point that Americans are feeling every single day. Good news for Americans today, gas prices falling just a little bit, but we're talking about an increase of nearly $1.50 since the war began. And many Americans really do fill up their gas tanks every single day, especially if they're using those cars for work. One outlier for the president, Pamela, is the stock market. The stock market has been performing really incredibly in the last year or so. You have the S&P 500 just notching a fresh record high on Tuesday. This is as investors really look past the war with Iran and are looking to earnings and also some of these AI companies that they are very, very much heavily investing in. You can see the Dow up 214 points there, despite maybe some back and forth between the U.S. and Iran on this memorandum not quite being solidified just yet. But for the everyday American, of course, watching very closely to see if there is an end in sight, because ultimately, Pamela, if there is, that'll start a ripple effect, bringing down those oil prices, bringing down those gas prices, and then bringing down other prices for everyday consumers.
1: Yeah, and as you point out, the stock market may be doing well, but there's, you know, Wall Street and then there's Main Street. And a lot of Americans are hoping to see those prices go down. And as we wait for this meeting to start, this cabinet meeting, Jeff, the administration has had several high-profile departures recently since the last meeting took place. How different is this one going to look?
6: Well, look, I mean, there's no doubt that the president had stability in his cabinet during his first year of a second term in office. But in recent years, or recent months, I should say, it has more resembled his first term in office when cabinet secretaries were resigning or being fired. So this will be a different look at the president's cabinet, who are sitting around the cabinet room. Of course, there's an acting attorney general there, the leader of the Department of National Intelligence, Tulsi Gabbard, resigned just last week. So there could only be some empty seats as well as some acting secretaries. But by and large, this really reflects what we have seen from the president. He has shifted and changed up some cabinet to secretaries. But again, these cabinet meetings are largely designed by the president for an opportunity for the secretaries to raise something to him. We have seen endless examples of how they largely are moments for the cabinet secretaries to flatter the president or to offer some positive assessment. The vice president also will be there. So it's unclear actually what work will be accomplished from this meeting. It's just a showplace for the White House and this administration to show that he is on top all these challenges that Vanessa was just talking about there. But the stock market, keep an eye on that during this meeting, because that's one of the central reasons the president has been saying an end is in sight, an end's in sight. And the market has largely listened to him. But anything he says about the war obviously could change the market in real time.
1: All right. We'll be watching. It should begin any moment now. Jeff Zelny, Vanessa Yurkevich, thank you so much. Wolf?
8: Up next, taking on ICE and getting rid of what are called ghost guns. What New York Governor Kathy Hochul tells CNN about her top priorities. That's next.
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0: Jam out to your favorite songs with today's hits. TuneIn has got you covered with the top songs of today, from pop songs to EDM bangers. The hits are on. And hip-hop beats.
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10: Breaking news in moments. President Trump will hold a cabinet meeting over at the White House. We're going to bring that to you live. We have a camera inside. As soon as it begins, we'll have live coverage. Also new this morning, the New York State Governor, Kathy Hochul, explains how she plans to challenge what she calls overreach by federal immigration authorities. In a wide-ranging interview with CNN's Omar Jimenez, Governor Hochul described what she called dramatic steps that she's taking with the state's new budget to create more guardrails for ICE. Omar is joining us right now. Tell us more about your exclusive interview with the governor, Omar.
11: Yeah, we talked about a lot of things, including a set of policies that she believes would push back against President Trump's, as she described, overreach of ICE. But we also talked about what is set to be a first-in-the-nation policy, as she described, on 3D-printed firearms, which obviously has been a growing issue in places across the country. But New York would be newly requiring 3D printer manufacturers to be equipped with technology that blocks the printers from actually printing 3D firearms or the components as well. Just take a listen to some of what she told me. Why do you believe that this was the best method to go about handling that issue?
12: Because 3D printers are now turning into a way to create weapons of mass destruction. And you know, you and I spoke about the Buffalo Massacre,
11: yep.
12: You know, my hometown. The anniversary was just last week of 10 people slaughtered by a weapon of mass destruction. I don't think that people should be able to turn their kitchen table into a munitions factory using a 3D printer legally purchased to create guns that could slaughter other human beings. When I know that the criminals are trying to find another way to skirt our background checks and our bans on assault weapons, I'm finding a way to get ahead of them as well. And I think other states should look at this.
7: Are you monitoring people who might be using this technology to create these weapons, or is it an after-the-fact penalty that if you're caught with a 3D-printed weapon from one of those printers, there's an added sort of penalty?
12: No, there's both.
7: Okay.
12: We'll work with the companies to say, don't allow these to be sold in the state of New York, right?
7: You know, and are you optimistic they'll,
12: yes,
7: they'll agree with you on
12: yes,
7: that?
12: Yes, because it's in their interest. Again, our liabilities laws are such that someone who's a family member is killed with something that your 3D printer allowed to be manufactured in someone's home, I guarantee that some lawyer is going to say you're responsible for that.
7: If it's a crime to share or distribute the 3D printer files, for example, how do you ensure it doesn't sweep up journalists like myself, researchers, people who are looking at the technology and might not be using it to print an actual firearm?
12: Certainly that's something, an argument you can make if you're arrested. You can say I was doing research on this. But more likely, we're going to find someone who has a munitions factory in their living room or their house. And I'm going to stop that.
11: You know, one of the other things we talked about is her relationship with Mayor Mamdani, because there were a lot of questions when he was first elected about how they would actually work together. And when you look at the New York City budget, a lot of the money that was used to balance that came from state funds. And she told me that, one, she has an interest in protecting the financial stability of the economic engine of the state and beyond, as she described New York City, but also that she says she has no trouble working with him, even on priorities, policy ones like childcare, and that for everyone's sake, she needs him to be successful and that everyone needs him to be successful, as she told me, Wolf.
10: Omar Jimenez reporting. Excellent work, Omar. Thank you very, very much. Pamela?
13: And just ahead here in the Situation Room, dangerous chemicals are complicating the search for survivors after a tank ruptured at this paper plant. What we know about the effort to find the 9 people still missing. We'll be back.
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5: Happening now, a key figure in the civil rights movement has died. Clarence B. Jones was a speechwriter and confidant of the Reverend Dr. Martin Luther King Jr. He was deeply involved in pivotal moments like helping write the iconic I Have a Dream speech from the 1963 March in Washington. Jones was 95 years old. Plus, the Trump administration wants all federal workers to sign non-disclosure agreements. This is the latest effort to stop internal leaks to media organizations. Agencies will get to choose if they want to use the agreements. And finally, to the moon and beyond, NASA is sharing brand new details and visuals from its plan to build a permanent base on the moon. The agency already has companies building landers, rovers, and drones, and it's all supposed to arrive on the moon before astronauts land there. Currently planned for 2028. Wolf.
9: And new this morning, President Trump claims another casualty in his campaign of revenge. His Texas Republican primary pick, Ken Paxton, easily crushed the reelection hopes of longtime incumbent Senator John Cornyn. Paxton called the Trump endorsement, and I'm quoting him now, the most powerful force in politics. And this morning on social media, President Trump posted this, and I'm quoting him, congratulations to Ken Paxton on such a tremendous win and to John Cornyn for having run a strong and powerful race, end quote. CNN correspondent Arlette Sines is in Plano, Texas for us. Arlette, you have some new reporting on the Democrats' nominee in this race, James Tallarico, and his fundraising that's ongoing. What can you tell us?
10: Yeah, well, Democratic nominee James Tallarico saw a big boost in his fundraising in the hours after State Attorney General Ken Paxton won the GOP nomination. A campaign source telling me that Tallarico brought in $600,000 in the 2 hours after Paxton's victory, which represented the strongest fundraising hours for or fundraising 2 hours for Tallarico during his throughout his campaign. Now, this general election matchup between Paxton and Tallarico is certainly going to become one of the most expensive and bitter battles in this fight for control of the U.S. Senate. And last night, both Paxton and Tallarico very quickly began previewing their general election arguments against each other. Take a listen.
11: My opponent is the most extreme radical the Democrats have ever nominated. James Tallarico is going to be nothing more than a Texas-based puppet for Chuck Schumer and the National Democrats.
12: If we the people can come together to defeat the most corrupt politician in America, we can defeat this entire corrupt system. We can start unrigging this economy. We can start raising our pay, cutting our taxes, lowering our costs. We can finally get ahead.
10: Now, throughout this campaign, Paxton's opponent, Senator John Cornyn, had tried to warn that Paxton's long history of personal and political controversies in the state would complicate Republicans' abilities not just to win here in Texas, but also on the national level. You heard from Tallarico, he's already beginning to ready some of the similar attacks that Cornyn had lobbed towards Paxton during this campaign, while Paxton is trying to paint Tallarico as being too radical for Texas. The big question is how much investment each of the parties will begin to pour into this state. This is already a very expensive state to run in when you think of the size of Texas and how large many of the media markets are here. But both parties likely will have to spend big here. Question is, if that kind of alters the way that they're spending in other Senate races, as both parties are fighting for control of the U.S. Senate in these midterm elections.
9: And Arlette, there's another Texas race that's getting plenty of attention out there as well. The progressive congressional Democratic candidate Maureen Galindo lost the Democratic runoff against her opponent, Johnny Garcia. Galindo was accused of anti-Semitism. She publicly said that Zionists, American Jews who support Israel, should be sent to internment or concentration camps, as they were called. But according to Punchbowl News, the claims were boosted by a super PAC with Republican ties. How are Democrats reacting right now to her loss?
10: Well, Democrats are breathing a sigh of relief as the preferred candidate for many Democrats, Sheriff Johnny Garcia, has moved forward to secure the Democratic nomination. The Democratic apparatus had really been quite surprised after Maureen Galindo and Johnny Garcia were heading towards a runoff. There had been a lot of frustration with some of her anti-Semitic comments in the past. And so for Democrats, they feel that this decision by voters in that proposed 35th or the new 35th congressional district to side with Garcia is a big boost to them, as they are hoping that they will be able to put up a significant challenge, a formidable challenge against the GOP opponent in that district.
9: All right, Arlette Sines reporting for us. Arlette, thank you very, very much. Pamela.
4: All right. Wolf, happening now. Crews are set to resume the search for nine people still missing after a large chemical tank ruptured yesterday at a paper plant in Washington state. At least one worker was killed and several others were injured. Officials say the tank contained a chemical mixture used in the paper making process. They say recovery efforts are extremely complex due to the ongoing safety hazards, but that there's no larger threat to the community there. CNN national correspondent Nick Watt is covering the story. So, Nick, what are officials telling you this morning?
7: Well, Pamela, we're going to get an update within about 90 minutes. But when the sun rose, the work began to try to stabilize that huge tank there so it wouldn't fall on any rescue workers. And they are also trying to deal with a lot of very dangerous liquid. Now, about 500,000 gallons of what's called white liquor flowed out of that tank. This is a very caustic, strong alkaline that basically is so strong it breaks down wood chips into pulp. That's what it's used for at this plant. Now, there was another complicating factor. A fire hydrant was also blown. So you had a lot of water plus this caustic liquid flowing around. That has been a huge problem for first responders trying to get in, trying to get this situation under control. 10 people were taken to the hospital, 9 employees, 1 firefighter. One person has died. That firefighter was treated for chemical burns and released. 9 people, Pamela, unaccounted for. Now, what is happening today? It's unclear if that is rescue or recovery. There's a big difference. Rescue is looking for the living, for survivors. Recovery is looking for the remains of the dead. And what we heard last night from officials was this. They said, at the moment, we are not aware of any rescues that are yet to be made that are being hampered by the situation at hand. Not aware of any rescues to be made. That would suggest recovery. Now, on the scene, we have hazmat teams, fire department, police department, even the National Guard. This is a small town on the banks of the Columbia River, just across the border from Oregon in Washington state. This plant's been around since the 1950s. 500 people work there in this small town of fewer than 40,000. So obviously, huge anxiety there today. If you read some of the messages on Facebook from people who have relatives and friends missing, they are basically saying we're praying for a miracle at this point. So yesterday we saw fire department, hazmat teams, even drones going in to try and assess the situation. They then closed that operation down overnight to try to keep first responders safe. First light, that resumed. They're trying to stabilize. Then they're trying to get in and trying to find those nine people still unaccounted for. Back to you.
4: All right, Nick Watt, thank you for bringing us the latest there. Wolf?
9: And we're still waiting for President Trump to hold his cabinet meeting. They're running, obviously, a little bit late. We're going to bring it to you live once it begins. We're going to squeeze in a quick break right now. We'll be right back.
13: 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But that's absolute balderdash. 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
5: Breaking news, former Attorney General Pam Bondi tells CNN she is getting treatment for thyroid cancer, including surgery a few weeks ago. Bondi says she was diagnosed after leaving the Justice Department back in April. And last hour, I spoke with senior fellow at the Harvard Belfer Center, Dr. Ashish Jha, about the diagnosis and the possible treatment ahead. Bondi told CNN she's recovering from the surgery, that she's doing well. Tell us more about thyroid cancer and what the surgery for this diagnosis typically entails.
6: Yeah. So first of all, Pamela, thanks for having me back. This is one of the most common types of cancer. And if you're going to get cancer, it's one of the good ones you get. 98%+ survival at 5 years. Most of the times the cancers are caught early. The most common demographic is what Pam Bondi is, a woman in her 50s, sometimes early 60s, who most of the times it's kind of caught incidentally, maybe on a scan or if somebody feels a lump. So it's a pretty straightforward cancer to deal with.
5: Why does it impact women more than men? Because from what I understand, women are about three times as likely to be diagnosed overall.
6: Yeah, we don't actually know. There is not very good data on like what exactly is driving it. Is it something about, is it hormonal? There are some people have speculated that we just do a better job of catching it in women. The bottom line is we don't know why women get it more often. But thankfully, with a relatively straightforward surgery, it's curable, as I said, more than 95% of the times.
5: And what are the symptoms? Because you said sometimes it's just caught during a routine scan.
6: Yeah, actually, I'd say most people are found, for them, the cancer is found incidentally. Sometimes either they're getting a CAT scan for some other reason and it shows up. Other times they see a little lump in front of their neck and that turns out to be a nodule. In more advanced cases, those rare cases, people can have hoarseness, they can have large lymph nodes, but those are very rare and that's usually those few instances where it has spread.
5: And just out of curiosity, I know Hashimoto's is pretty prevalent among women in terms of having a thyroid condition, which causes hypothyroidism. Does that make a woman more vulnerable to get thyroid cancer?
6: That's a very good question. There is some evidence that anything that causes inflammation of the thyroid can increase the risk. Hashimoto's is an autoimmune disease where your antibodies actually attack your thyroid. So I think there is some evidence to suggest that that can cause a link, but they're generally pretty separate diseases. And most people with Hashimoto's don't go on to develop thyroid cancer.
5: So after surgery, what are the next steps?
6: Yeah, it should be. Look, these surgeries are 1 to 2 days in the hospital. Some people are trying to move it to an outpatient. Just depends on the surgery and how serious it is or how big it is. But a couple of days in the hospital. Within a week to 10 days, people are back to their regular activities. Obviously, depending on the surgery, if you had to have your whole thyroid taken out, then you have to be on thyroid replacement treatment for the rest of your life. But that's a pretty straightforward, well-tolerated pill. And we don't have a lot of details for the former attorney general and what kind of cancer, what kind of surgery she got. But I expect, based on what we know in general, that she's going to make a full recovery.
5: And she says she's doing well, which is really good news. Dr. Ashish Jha, thank you so much.
7: And take a closer look at this live look right now at the White House, where President Trump is set to hold a very important cabinet meeting. We're going to have live coverage of that coming up. We'll be right back.
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0: This is something that I wish the media would talk about, because to me it's one of the biggest things ever to happen in our country, certainly as to medical, anything having to do with medical, because drug prices, we're delivering record-setting discounts on prescription drugs with price differences of 400, 500, and even 600% at the TrumpRx.gov. We recently added nearly 1,000 low-cost generics to the website. So we have drugs down 400, 500, 600%. Now you could say 80, 90, 70, 60, 50% if you want. There are two ways. Depends on the way you ask the question. But a pill that would sell in Germany or in, let's say, in London for $10, we're selling for here for $130. And I got the countries to all agree. Otherwise, they would have had to pay big tariffs. I don't want to go into it, but I had some very interesting discussions. They said vehemently no. And then when I said, that's all right, we're going to charge you 50% tariff on everything you sell into America, they said, well, like we said, we'll say yes. And every single country agreed, and every drug company agreed. So we have most favored nations. So we were paying the highest drug prices in the world. Now we're paying the lowest drug prices in the world. So that pill that I talked about would go from $10 to $20. The world is bigger than the U.S. Hard to believe, but it's true. So it's not like you cut it in the middle. They just had to go up a little bit, but a little bit is a doubling of a price. So a little bit's a lot. So the pill would go from $10 to $20, and we'd go from $130 to $20. Think of that. So we would get, if you remember, some of you were at the news conference I had in my first term where I got the prices down 1/8 of a percent, 1/4, 1/8 of a percent my first term. And I'm so proud of it because prices, drug prices hadn't come down in 28 years and I was the first one to do it. But now I'm getting them down, not 1/8 of a percent, I'm getting them down 400, 500, 600. Or if you want to use it a different way, you could say 70%, 80%, 90%, 50%. Nobody's ever seen anything like it. And I got that through, well, everybody knew it was taking place, but we paid the highest prices anywhere in the world. Now we're paying the lowest prices anywhere in the world. And the press refuses to write about it. I think it's the biggest thing. And for healthcare, you know, so much of it is prescription drug prices and drug prices. And with them coming down, the healthcare is going to come down very substantially. We recently added nearly 1,000 low-cost generics too, as I said, and that's, you know, 1,000 drugs. And it's all on, and it's, this was not given by me. This was given by Dr. Oz and Bobby, and I, you know, wasn't sure whether or not I loved the idea, but they said, we want to use TrumpRx.gov is what it is, and it's the hottest site, I think, anywhere on the planet, from what I understand, Bobby, right? It's really great. People are calling up, and they're buying drugs for a fraction, for literally a fraction of the price. And it should be the biggest story. And on that alone, we should win the midterms. On that alone, we should win the midterms. But the press doesn't talk about it. It's the biggest thing to happen in the drug industry ever, maybe. Ever. And the press doesn't even want to write stories about it. We made the largest ever investment in U.S. military, $1 trillion, and we're asking actually for $1.5 trillion for the coming year. And we have the strongest military anywhere in the world, as you know. You saw what we did with Venezuela. That worked out very quickly. And we're doing really equally as well with, but again, people don't want to write about it, with Iran. Iran is very much intent. They want very much to make a deal. So far, they haven't gotten there. We're not satisfied with it, but we will be. We will be either that or we'll have to just finish the job. But their Navy is gone, as I've said 1,000 times. Their Navy is gone. Their Air Force is gone. Everything's gone, and they're negotiating on fumes. But we'll see what happens. Maybe we have to go back and finish it. Maybe we don't. Right now, I mean, you can speak to Steve Witkoff and Jared. They're doing a good job, but right now I think it looks like they want to just make a deal. They want to. I don't think they have a choice. They're just going back to the internet because they're getting clobbered. Their economy is in free fall. They have 250% inflation. Their money has no value. Their whole economic system is broken down. They thought they were going to outweigh me. You know, we'll outweigh him. He's got the midterms. I don't care about the midterms. Look what happened last night. That was the prelude to the midterms. People understand it. They know that, very simple, Iran cannot have a nuclear weapon. I'm doing that for the world. I'm not doing it just for us. And we've had great support from other nations, by the way. We don't need it at all, but we've had great support from other nations. The problem is you always get the support when you don't need it. When you need it, you don't get the support. With Operation Epic Fury, our warriors are ensuring that the world's number one state sponsor of terror never obtains a nuclear weapon, and they won't. Under the leadership of Vice President J.D. Vance, very proud of this, the White House task force to eliminate fraud is waging war on waste, fraud, theft, and abuse like nobody's ever seen before. He looks like Elliot Ness. Do you ever see Elliot Ness? I'm telling you, the guys that are up there are all central casting, standing behind. What a group of people. No, it looks like a movie. I'm going to make a movie out of it, I think. And they're finding billions and billions and billions of dollars. And I just said, that's good. He said, you haven't seen anything yet. Just said that. And, you know, if he does really great, we'll have a balanced budget without having to do anything. This is the kind of money they stole. They're crooks. They're thieves. And I hope that Todd is going to do a real job. These are crooked people. These are thieves. This isn't like a mistake. I'm just talking about one person. He got hundreds of thousands, millions of dollars for securing one man, for taking care of one elderly man. He was a service. He got paid millions of dollars for taking care of one man. Total crook. They're all crooks. The Somalians are, what they've done to Minnesota, the Somalians, crooked as hell. Ilhan Omar, crooked as hell. They're all crooks. And we got them. We got them. Now we're putting the clamps on. But boy, I tell you, that's an impressive group of guys that you have behind you. I was watching that, and a couple of very strong women, too. But I was watching that last night. I said, I'm proud of you guys. In 2 months, we've exposed tens of billions of dollars of defrauded taxpayer money, prosecuted numerous fraudsters, Todd, and stopped billions of suspicious payments, very suspicious. Oh, you haven't seen anything yet? Well, you see, I'm getting reports from Todd, from J.D. I've never seen anything like it. The kind of just hundreds of billions of dollars was stolen, and no other administration would do what we're doing. Just let it go. Everybody was getting rich. And I think we have a chance to save Social Security without doing anything to it by just the numbers of fraudulent people on Social Security, people that are 115 years old, 125 years old, getting payments. It's funny. I said, oh, do those payments get turned back? No, they accept them. Well, somebody's getting the payment. It's not a person that's 125 years old. But that's the least of it. The numbers that we're finding out, we have great people at Social Security. We're going to make our Social Security so strong, so good, that you've never seen anything like it. We're going to protect. I said right from the beginning, we're going to protect our people in Social Security. If the Democrats ever got in, you wouldn't have said Social Security would be bankrupt. People wouldn't be getting anything. Last week, they took down two of the largest Medicaid fraud cases in Minnesota history, as well as the largest autism fraud case ever charged by the federal government. You saw that with millions of dollars just being stolen. Everybody had autism. Everybody had autism, they said. It was incredible, actually.
1: Okay, we're going to continue to monitor the president's cabinet meeting as he discusses a lot of the issues that he is hoping that Republicans run on in November. Welcome to Inside Politics. I'm Dana Bash, and I have a terrific panel here to discuss some of what we've just heard, and we are going to continue to monitor and see what else the president says. I do want to just focus on one of the things that he mentioned, and that is Iran. And he tied what happened last night in Texas with the runoff that he won because his candidate, Ken Paxton, won and beat the incumbent, four-term incumbent, John Cornyn. And he tied that to the Iran war, saying that that's evidence that people actually do support what he's doing to try to make sure that Iran doesn't get a nuclear weapon. I just want to point out as we discuss this that it is now, four days since the president posted over the weekend that an agreement has been largely negotiated with Iran. And then he said final details will be announced shortly. We still haven't gotten those details. Just now he said that they are still negotiating and that Iran is negotiating on fumes, but we'll see what happened. We cannot underscore enough, despite what he said, how much the impact of Iran economically and militarily, but mostly economically, is having and will have in the next few months in these midterms, Ron.
2: Well, you know, it's part of a larger issue of the president kind of conflating what's happening in Republican primaries with what's happening in the country overall. I mean, mm-hmm. he is tightening his grip on the Republican Party, even as he's basically lost his grip on the rest of the country. And as you say, you know, the public may have had questions about the war from the outset, about why it was being fought. There was really no effort made to explain it to them. But it came home very tangibly in a way that you don't often see in these conflicts through higher gas prices. And in our last CNN poll, I think it was 75-5.
1: Yeah.
2: Americans said that the war was having a negative impact on their personal finances.
1: And as you're talking, we're putting up the average gas price today, $4.46. Again, that's average. We've seen, you know, a lot higher and some lower.
2: So you see
1: that contrast with before the war.
2: Trump's argument is that Iran can never have a nuclear weapon, and that is certainly a powerful argument to Americans. But unless you believe that the Iranians wanted a nuclear weapon to launch a preemptive strike on Tel Aviv, what was the point of it? The point of it was deterrence. Mm-hmm. Whatever now happens in the war, even if they never get a nuclear weapon, they have found a new form of deterrence in their control of the strait and their ability to squeeze gas prices in the U.S. and around the world. And I suspect that most Americans, in the end, however this ends, are going to feel that the benefits did not justify the costs.
1: And I just want to put up another newer poll, and that's from Fox News. The question is whether or not they support current U.S. military action against Iran. 60%, 6 in 10 oppose it.
3: Yeah, that's the thing. I mean, wars rarely get more popular, and this one started out very unpopular. It's only gotten more unpopular. I was in Chicago this weekend, and everyone was talking about gas prices and grocery prices. You know, we came into this situation as a country already grappling with high prices, which were in part caused by another Trump policy, which was tariffs. And then on top of that, you add these very high gas prices, which before Donald Trump was right to sort of argue that gas prices were pretty good. He talked about it in the State of the Union. But I think in Chicago, they were something like $5.50 or something like that. And you saw these long lines at Costco because Costco offers somewhat cheaper gas. So this is people's lived reality every day. You know, I am sort of waiting to fill up my gas tank, you know, in hopes that the prices will go down. At some point, the president has said they will go down quickly. I don't think they will go down quickly, even if this conflict comes to an end.
1: The president did start this cabinet meeting by talking about the win that he had in Texas last night, even separate from Iran. He said last night was incredible, not only in Texas, but so many other places. The numbers were fantastic. What it does solidify, Leanne, is the fact that he does, as you mentioned, have a very tight grip on his base, on the GOP base. And let's just kind of look broadly. It wasn't just Texas where he defeated the incumbent Senator John Cornyn. If you go back to Kentucky the week before, Thomas Massie, the president worked very hard to defeat Thomas Massie with a challenger there and was successful. And Bill Cassidy, same thing. Bill Cassidy voted to convict the president in 2021 after January 6th, and the president was successful. And then you see the five state senators, Leanne, in Indiana, who said, no, we're not going to go along with your redistricting plan. The president ran challengers against them and was largely successful. I just want to bring in something that you wrote and how this is playing on Capitol Hill. About Republicans, they're perplexed, angry, and in some cases resigned to the conclusion that Trump cares more about himself than the midterms. When I asked one House Republican what the president was doing to help the party win in November, the member sighed, I don't think he's trying to.
4: Yeah, and so that's the dichotomy of what is happening in our political system right now, where the president, as you said, Ron, absolutely has a very strong grip over the party. He has really, since he was elected his first term, he has been slowly remaking the Republican Party in his image for almost the past decade. And he's been quite successful at it. But now there is this extreme tension between members of Congress who want to win the majority, but also at least win as many seats as possible, with the president, who is seemingly more and more interested only in what is playing into what he is most interested in. You know, at the end of that story, I quoted a senator on background who said, look, this is all avoidable as well. A lot of the things the president is doing is things that make him happy, but is hurting the party, trying to force the Senate to vote on $1 billion ballroom, forcing a $1.8 billion slush fund on the American people and on politicians. And so this is, you know, I just talked to another source yesterday after I published that story and said that the break with the Senate is very extreme right now, and they don't know how it's going to turn out.
1: Patrick?
5: Yeah, and I think Republicans are especially concerned with his seeming conflation of dominance of his party and success in primaries with success in the midterm elections in November. We just heard that from him at the cabinet meeting, or a similar sentiment. In Texas last night, the last time I checked, the turnout rate was 7% of registered voters. That is a narrow slice of the electorate compared to the voters that Trump-endorsed candidates in Texas are going to face in November.
1: All right, everybody stand by. We're going to keep monitoring the president's cabinet meeting and also bring you any news that he makes at the White House. Plus, Democrats have not won a Texas Senate race since before their nominee, James Tallarico, was born. Will he finally be the one to break the party's 40-year curse? And will Democrats spend what it takes to help him?
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17: I've said throughout this race that I trust the voters of Texas, and they've made their decision, and I must respect it.
1: And with Senator John Cornyn making clear he understands his nearly quarter century in the Senate will come to an end in January after Trump endorsed Ken Paxton, really crushed him in a Senate GOP runoff yesterday. It wasn't close at all. Paxton won nearly two-thirds of that GOP vote, but Democrats hope the big winner of the night will be their candidate, James Tallarico, who they think has a shot at beating the scandal-plagued Paxton in a state that always seems very close, yet ends up being pretty far away for the Democratic Party, at least in the last four decades or so. Expect a lot of this talk over the next 5 months.
18: Something just happened in Texas. The most corrupt politician in America just became the Republican nominee for the United States Senate.
19: My opponent is the most extreme radical the Democrats have ever nominated. He's even running a vegan campaign, whatever that is. Some people know him as Tofu Tallarico. Some people call him Sixth Gender Jimmy.
18: I'm an eighth generation Texan. I've been eating barbecue since before Ken Paxton's first indictment.
1: Only in Texas. What are you looking for as we begin this incredible matchup that we're going to see in this crucial state?
5: Yeah, I mean, I'm seeing a lot of parallels already to the 2018 Senate election in Texas when Trump was also in power. This is a midterm under a Trump presidency. And Ted Cruz found himself in a closer than expected race with Beto O'Rourke. It was farther along in the cycle than the point we're at now. But nonetheless, Cruz saw that the Republican base was sleepy compared to the Democratic base. And so he tried really hard to rile them up with these very attention-grabbing attacks on O'Rourke at the time. Maybe some of you remember them going after him for, you know, for swear words, for skateboarding in a Whataburger parking lot. He called him a triple meat Whataburger liberal, all these kinds of very flashy attacks. And I see a lot of parallels to that now going into this general election.
1: Well, let's hear some of what you're talking about. These are just some of the attack ads already targeting James Tallarico.
20: Move over, Davy Crockett. There's a new Texas trailblazer in town. And their name is James Tallarico.
21: God is both masculine and feminine and everything in between. God is non-binary.
20: Straight from Revelations in the woke James Bible.
21: I want us all to be aware of that. There are many more than two biological sexes. In fact, there are six.
1: And it goes on and on, Leanne. They have a lot of material, really, on both sides. And I'm going to show the Paxton material in a second.
4: Yeah. Oh, yeah. Both sides has a lot to work with. But an ad like that is really meant to motivate Republican voters who have been disaffected or upset with the broader political landscape and the economic landscape to make sure that they come out to vote. And it could very well work. We're 5 months before Election Day. This is going to be a very nasty campaign, an extremely expensive campaign. And ultimately, Democrats and got the candidate they wanted to run against. They wanted to run against Ken Paxton. Even as damaging as those ad attacks against Tallarico could be, Democrats are extremely confident that that Paxton's even more damaged.
1: Right, because what we're not seeing in those ads are some of the pluses that Democrats think they have with Tallarico. Mm-hmm. The fact that he is a pastor, he's somebody who leads with faith. Republicans are trying to cut that and blunt that with some of the other things that that Tallarico has said. Then there's Ken Paxton, and these are some of the things that John Cornyn was saying for months and months and months, why Paxton would be a terrible Republican candidate. Now he is going to be the Republican candidate. Attorney General Ken Paxton indicted on felony fraud charges. 7 high-ranking whistleblowers allege criminal violations against him. Texas AG Paxton impeached. Suspended from duties, will face Senate trial, which he was able to win there. Paxton trial, women in alleged affair with Paxton planned to plead the fifth, doesn't testify. And then, of course, it is his almost ex-wife, Senator Angela Paxton, files for divorce over alleged adultery.
3: Yeah, listen, I mean, I think GOP voters are used to voting for scandal-plagued candidates. I mean, they've done that with Donald Trump. They continue to support him. Listen, I think for Democrats to win, they're going to have to suppress the GOP vote. They're going to have to get some GOPers to switch sides and vote
1: some
3: for Tallarico.
1: Cornyn supporters. Yeah.
3: Exactly, to vote for Tallarico. They're going to have to get traditional Democrats to show up, and they're also going to have to register and turn out disaffected voters, which is very hard and very expensive. I do think that the criticisms against Tallarico, you said they're aimed at GOP voters. I actually think they're aimed at traditional black and brown voters who are very religious, social conservatives. You know, it is great that he's a pastor, that he's a believer in the eyes of those supporters, but the idea that he has this odd interpretation of God that doesn't align with these traditional faith voters is going to be a problem with African-American voters, Latino voters as well.
1: Such a good point. Yeah. Let's look at all of these demographics, thanks to Ron Brownstein, who likes to, lucky for us, come with some of these numbers. And let's just switch over to another demographic. And these are whites without a college degree. Look, between 2018, which you were talking about, Patrick, they made up 30% of the electorate in Texas. And it's gone down.
2: Yeah.
1: To 27% the electorate. What does that tell you?
2: Yeah, I agree with Patrick. I mean, 2018 has to be the baseline for Democrats to start thinking from, because it's their best performance, really, since I was there in 1990 when Ann Richards won for governor. That was probably the last race that was as positive for them. And if you think about what's changed in the state since 2018 that would be beneficial to Tallarico, and what's changed in the state that would hurt him. The biggest thing that's changed is the state is more diverse than it was. I mean, they've added 3.5 million voters since 2018, and virtually all of them are non-white. And in particular, it's those those non-college whites who are the core of the Republican coalition who have been shrinking. The college whites have been staying about the same. Second thing, Trump is weaker today than he was in 2018. You know, if you look back at that exit poll in the 2018 race, he had a 49% approval rating in the state. Now it's 45%. In the University of Texas polling, and it is down particularly among white voters versus the non-college whites and the college white. And then you have all the Paxton baggage, right? So look at that.
1: There you go.
2: Look at his numbers among college-educated white voters. Excuse me, is 10 points lower now in the UT polling than it was in the exit poll, and even among whites without a college degree, it's down those non-college whites in Texas are not going to end up voting for Tallarico, but some of them might be voters who stay home. The problems that Tallarico has is that you can no longer count on the margins among minority voters that Beto had in 2018. He won almost two-thirds of Latinos. That's going to be hard to do. The rural white population has moved even more Republican. I'd be interested in Patrick's opinion on this, but it seems to me that Tallarico today can be more easily pigeonholed as a cultural extremist or liberal than the Beto of 2018. Mm-hmm. Yep. And the Beto of 2018 was not seen as culturally liberal to the degree he was after he ran for president in 2020.
1: He was running more as a moderate.
2: He was running more of a moderate. So, you know, you add all this up, Texas traditionally is somewhere around 10, 11 points to the right of the country. If there's a big Democratic wave and it's a double-digit Democratic environment, you could see Tallarico getting over the top. Otherwise, the math remains hard to put together.
5: Yeah, I think that's a good point. And it's kind of a double-edged sword for Tallarico right now because he established himself as a formidable candidate in this race much earlier than Beto O'Rourke ever did in 2018. And that's been great for him. He's raised a lot of money, gotten national media attention. Part of that was because he had a competitive primary against Jasmine Crockett. Beto O'Rourke did not have a competitive primary in 2018. But the flip side of that is that he's now less of a blank canvas to voters in Texas. I mean, at this point in the 2018 cycle, not a lot of national people were talking about Beto O'Rourke quite
1: yet. Everybody stand by. We're going to stay with a conversation about Texas yesterday and look at Democrats who are clearly still working through questions about a generational reset. And also one Texas runoff result may have sent a powerful signal about that.
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1: The Texas primary runoffs didn't just expose GOP fault lines. They also sent some revealing signals about the Democratic Party. After more than two decades in Congress, 78-year-old Al Green lost his seat to 38-year-old Congressman Christian Menefee. The Texas gerrymander plan last year forced both into the same Houston area district. Their four-decade age gap underscores the party's continued push for generational change. Also, former Congressman Colin Allred cleared a path back to Congress, knocking off incumbent Julie Johnson, the very Democrat who replaced him when he gave up his seat to run for the Senate. And Democrats shut out a candidate who pushed anti-Semitic rhetoric in Texas's 35th district. Maureen Galindo lost to Johnny Garcia after drawing serious rebukes from within her own party. My panel is back now. Let's talk about this generational situation. Al Green is somebody who obviously represents the older side of the Democratic Party. He also got a lot of money dumped on him from people who support AI and are worried that he does not support the changes that AI is bringing in the way that he should as somebody with the top position on a key committee.
2: Yeah, so there's obviously a lot of dynamics in all of these races, but there was a clear message last night that voters want someone new to represent them. Mm-hmm. This is not a new phenomenon. This has been happening for the past several election cycles. You know, in Texas, these incumbents were forced upon each other because of redistricting. Mm-hmm. So it did scramble the districts a little bit as well. But you know, Ron, I'd love to hear what you say. Yeah. Is this like a change election? Yeah. Can this be defined as that already, considering the types of people who are being
3: I mean, Biden has settled this issue in the Democratic Party. Mm-hmm. I mean, the demand for generational replacement of the Democratic Party is extremely powerful. You saw it in Maine, where yep. a candidate with as many mm-hmm. vulnerabilities as Graham Platton like blew the governor out of the water. And I think you're going to continue to see this.
1: Well, blew the governor out of the water before the waters were even tested.
3: Right.
1: No before the vote
3: was even cast. And, yeah. you know, I think you're going to continue to see this, I think, very, very strongly on the Democratic side. I will note that your point about them being forced into the same district, you know, as I've written, if you look at what's happening in the redistrictings in the South, it is possible that there may be a greater loss of black congressional representation mm-hmm. in this election than any election in American history, even at the height of the dismantling of Reconstruction in the late 19th century. The most black seats that were lost in one election was four. And even with Colin Allred, we may be on track to exceed that this year. So that is something to sort of keep in mind while we're focusing on the partisan kind of who's up, who's down yeah. math. What we are watching is something we really haven't seen since the late 19th century, and to some degree was not even this rapid and intense even then.
4: And Christian Menefee kind of hinted at that as he tried to keep things positive throughout mm-hmm. his runoff. Al Green was attacking him a lot, and he would repeatedly say, you know, I don't want to respond to that, but this is exactly what Texas Republicans wanted when they pitted two black Democrats against one another. And I think that was a unifying message, and obviously it was very successful in the runoff.
5: Yeah. Listen, you know, I think people want energy and new ideas, and it's hard for these members, particularly CBC members who are older. Some of these CBC members wanted to hang on to their seats so that they could see a Hakeem Jeffries make history as Speaker. They thought they would get that chance. In the last election, they didn't get that chance. It's partly why I think somebody like Jim Clyburn is running as well. But you're right, the dynamics are going to shift so much in terms of the CBC numbers. They're at a peak mm-hmm. now, and they will likely not see that peak for years to come.
3: Super quick, this weekend, Massachusetts Democratic Convention, Seth Moulton running a generational mm-hmm. challenge
2: That's
3: against
2: right.
3: Ed Markey that has not received a lot of attention yet, but he is almost certainly going to make the ballot, and that could be another race where this dynamic yeah. could play out.
1: Well, Joe Kennedy tried it
5: oh, yeah, didn't
1: against
5: work.
1: That exact Democrat, and it didn't work. So yeah. let's see if it's a different time.
3: Pre-Biden.
1: Exactly. Yeah. All right, don't go anywhere. Coming up, the president's cabinet meeting is underway. President Trump says he won't be rushed into a deal with Iran because of the midterms. We're live at the White House after a quick break.
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1: Welcome back. You're looking at live pictures of President Trump and members of his cabinet. The meeting there is approaching the one-hour mark, and I want to go straight to the White House. CNN's Kevin Liptak has been monitoring all of the developments. What else are we hearing from the president, specifically, Kevin, about a potential deal with Iran?
11: Frankly, not a whole lot. He does seem somewhat reluctant to seem over-eager to strike a deal. Remember, it was only 4 days ago when the president said that this memorandum of understanding was largely negotiated. Now he seems to be suggesting that it is not at all in the place where he would be able to sign it. He says he's, quote, not satisfied with the document as it currently stands, and really tried to make the point that he is in no rush to come to some kind of agreement with Iran. Listen to a little bit of what he said.
20: Right now, I think it looks like they want to just make a deal. They want to. I don't think they have a choice. They're just going back to the internet because they're getting clobbered. Their economy is in free fall. They have 250% inflation. Their money has no value. Their whole economic system is broken down. They thought they were going to outweigh me, you know. We'll outweigh him. He's got the midterms. I don't care about the midterms. Look what happened last night. That was the prelude to the midterms. People understand it. They know that, very simple, Iran cannot have a nuclear weapon. I'm doing that for the world. I'm not doing it just for us.
11: So the president saying that he doesn't care about the midterms. I'm not sure how that will land among the Republican caucus on Capitol Hill, where there is this growing urgency to try and get this conflict concluded as the economic fallout seems to widen. We also heard from the Secretary of State, Marco Rubio. He, too, very hard to detect where exactly this negotiation stands. He said it could be another few hours, few days. That is a big difference. We heard far more, so far at least, in this cabinet meeting about the president's efforts to renovate all manner of buildings around Washington, quite a lengthy sort of tangent about his efforts on the reflecting pool in front of the Lincoln Memorial. He also revealed that he's planning to paint the bottom of the World War II Memorial, which is just nearby, a similar color. Pete Hegseth, who spoke after that, the defense secretary, made something of a pained comparison between the president's efforts in Iran and his efforts to paint the reflecting pool, saying that it reflects the president's ability to do unconventional things. Hopefully we'll hear a little bit more about Iran when the questions start in this meeting, but so far, very hard to detect where exactly this stands.
1: Okay. Well, that's an interesting comparison there. It is also noteworthy, and you made this point, Kevin, we've been talking about this throughout the show, that the president talking about the very real wins that he has had among Republicans and conflating that support with what will happen potentially in the general election with a broader electorate that is exhausted and worried about lots of economic issues, not the least of which is what they pay for gas. Kevin, thank you so much for keeping us up to speed there. Appreciate it. Up next, could Georgia poll workers get a knock on their door from the Trump Justice Department? We have new reporting about the escalating probe of Fulton County's 2020 election results. Stay with us.
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1: Came over from the last administration through the open border, the ridiculous open border, no vetting, nobody knew who they were. They came out of prisons, they came out of the drug dealers, there were people from mental institutions. And Washington, D.C. is now a safe and beautiful place. And it's only going to get more beautiful. Yeah, please.
2: President Trump, thank you so much for having us in here today. What are your thoughts? Why do you think that Joe Biden is trying to sue the Department of Justice, former President Joe Biden, to have his tapes that he did interviews on blocked from the American people hearing them? Do you think that he's trying to hide something? And maybe Acting Attorney General Todd Blanche could comment on if they will countersue and release those tapes to the American public.
1: Are you talking about it with respect to his book?
2: With respect to his memoirs.
1: Well, I'd like to see it. I don't know. Maybe there's some constitutional reason. I don't know. I would like to see what he has to say, because we can never allow what happened to this country to happen. The man was grossly incompetent, and the Democrats, I call them the Democrats because the policy is so bad, but they came very close to destroying our country. We can never let it happen again. And I hope that you're able to produce that. I think it would be a very interesting reading for people.
3: On the Strait of Hormuz, Mr. President, Iran wants control of the Strait of Hormuz. Would you accept a short-term deal that allows Iran and Oman to control the Strait? And would they have to open it immediately, or would you be open to that happening over a period of time?
1: No, the Strait's going to be open to everybody.
3: And who would control
1: it? It's international waters. Nobody's going to control it. We're going to watch over it. We'll watch over it. But nobody's going to control it. That's part of the negotiation that we have. They would like to control it. Nobody's going to control it. It's international waters. And Oman will behave just like everybody else. So we'll have to blow them up. They understand that. They'll be fine.
4: Mr. President, thank you. How much economic pressure do you feel to get the Strait of Hormuz open?
1: Well, you have to say, the United States has so much oil that we are an export of oil. So we have plenty of oil. We're very lucky. We're blessed with the greatest piece of land in the world from that standpoint. And we have more than anybody else. And now when you add Venezuela to it, we have, I think, 64% of the world's oil. And we're getting along very well with Venezuela, by the way. It's being run really beautifully. The big companies are moving in. It's going to be amazing, because it's also, like us, they're very blessed in that sense. But we have natural energy that no other country has. We have more than anybody else. So it's really a world problem, because most of the world doesn't have that. And we're making it available. During the closing, I don't know if you've seen some of the satellite pictures, boats, hundreds of boats lined up. It looks like, I used to say, the Long Island Expressway with cars. They're lined up, and they're coming to Texas, Louisiana. They're coming to Alaska to fill up their boat. A big boat. Some of them are really big, 2 billion gallons, even bigger than that now. They make them up to four, Chris, I hear. Now they make them up to four. The four are now the big ones. Used to be the ones. Now it's 4 million barrels of, think of that, 4 million barrels of oil in one boat. But they're lined up, and they're right now heading to Texas, and they've already filled up, and they've gone back. In addition to that, you have a lot of boats. You have about 1,500 boats in the Strait wanting to get out, and at the right time, we'll release them.
4: But the American people, sir, are seeing higher gas prices. Yeah, now, it's come down a little bit, but it's still $4.45.
1: Oh, it'll come down a lot. It'll come down to where it was before. We had it when I was in Iowa. We had driving by, and we saw gas stations $1.90 a gallon, $1.85, $1.87 were the three that we saw. We had it down in some places below. Now, we can't help a California where they charge so much tax that, you lower it and they charge tax. They've got to straighten the act out in California. But we had a gasoline down to a very low number. I think we'll be hitting that number shortly after that whole excursion ends.
3: Does that give you more urgency?
1: But regardless of anything, as Marco said better than anybody can say it, you can't let them have a nuclear weapon. They would use it instantly. They wouldn't think about it. They would use it instantly. I've gotten to know them. They would use it instantly.
3: Does that give you more urgency, Mr. President? You've said that you're in no rush to make a deal, but with gas prices that are still high across the country, people are paying

0: more for travel. Does that give you more urgency to make a deal? Why doesn't it?
1: Well, I'll tell you, the primary urgency, and I said this, it wasn't covered properly, but the primary urgency is that we can't let Iran have a nuclear weapon. But at the same time, we have a tremendous amount of oil, gas, coal. We have tremendous amounts of energy. We're blessed with something very special. Those prices are going to come down. They're going to come down fast. I think that you'll see, actually, Todd, I think you're going to see lower prices than we had even before we did this. Now, I knew there'd be an increase. I said, we have a choice. We don't have to do anything. And in 2 years or 1 year or 2 months, because Iran would have had if we didn't hit that with the B-2 bombers, Iran would have had a nuclear weapon within 2 weeks from that date, because they were ready to go. And if they had a nuclear weapon, it would have been used already. It also would have been used had I not terminated the Obama deal, the Iran nuclear deal, as we call it. That was in my first term. Had I not terminated that, they would have had a nuclear weapon a long time ago. I would say it was a guarantee that it would have been used. And it would have blown up Israel. It would have blown up the entire Middle East. And that's never going to happen. Yeah, please.
2: Mr. President, on the shooting on Iran, would you be comfortable with Russia or China taking their stockpile of highly enriched uranium, and have they offered to do
1: no,
2: that?
1: No, I wouldn't be comfortable. That would not make me comfortable.
3: Is the U.S. considering easing sanctions on Iran to allow Iran to sell its crude to market?
1: No, we're not talking about any easing of sanctions or giving money. No sanctions, no money, no nothing. We have control of money that they claim is theirs. We'll keep control of that money. When they behave properly and when they do what's right, we'll let them have their money. But right now, we're not doing that. And it's one thing is not contingent on the other.
4: Mr. President, on the shooting last weekend, it came barely a month after the third assassination attempt against you during the White House Correspondents' Dinner. What was your reaction when you first heard about the latest shooting? And what gives you the courage to really keep doing your job effectively without thinking about these threats every day?
1: Well, I can't think about it, because if I thought about it a lot, you know, I wouldn't be a very good president. I wouldn't be here, probably. I'd be up in some room with a locked door and say, just leave me alone. So I can't really think about it. It's just something that it's a sad part of life. It's a dangerous business. What I'm doing is a dangerous business. And they say, and look, we have been maybe the most consequential, but we certainly have been one of the most consequential. This group has been a very consequential administration. And they say if you're not consequential, you don't have so much problem. If you are consequential, you do. So you have to look at that. But it's a shame. It's a very sad fact of life. Look, anybody in office, not only in this country, in other countries too, but when you are a consequential president, your life is in grave danger. I knew that.
5: Yeah. Mr. President, how would you characterize the current state of the talks with Iran? I guess if it were a football field, what yard line would you be on?
1: Well, I think we're doing very well. They are starting to give us the things that they have to give us. And if they do, that's great. And if they won't, then the man on my left is going to finish him off.
5: Is there a time frame in your mind?
1: What?
5: Is there a time frame in your mind for...
1: I mean, it happens quickly. The problem is every time I mention a time frame, for instance, I see, you know, we've been doing this for a few months. Vietnam lasted 19 years. Korea lasted 8 years. Afghanistan lasted many years. They were all many, many years, and we're into it for a few months. And I read about you people like you. What's taking so long? We're in it. You know, we lost between two big wars, Venezuela and Iran. We lost 13 souls, 13 great people. Met the parents, great people. And it's a terrible thing, but 13. If you look at the war casualties and the deaths in wars from Vietnam and all that, they lost hundreds of thousands of people in numerous of these wars. We're very cognizant of that. We want to lose very few. We want very few to be injured. We're very careful. But war is war. War is dangerous, but we've lost 13. I saw the Democrats took an ad putting in the 13 people that were lost. And when you look at hundreds of thousands of people that were lost in the Middle East, Iraq, all the different wars we were in, we have done an amazing job. With that being said, I hate to lose 13. I hate to lose one. But we've been very capable. I mean, when you think of it, we took over Venezuela in one day. we have done a similar job, but we said, well, give them a little chance at the request of somebody that we greatly respect from Pakistan, the field marshal and the prime minister. They've been great. They asked us, would we pause the war for a little while because they'd like to dig? So we'll do that. But we had them beat. They're, you know, no better now. We could close it out very quickly. If we can do it in a different way, that'd be good. If we get everything we want. But we could close that out very, very quickly. And we may have to. I don't think so, but we may have to.
6: Mr. President, ask about the World Cup, if I could. The U.S. spent a lot of money getting the World Cup here and increasing the infrastructure. Does the economic benefit outweigh the cost?
1: No, the World Cup is great. It's the most successful they've ever had, ticket-wise. It's they've never had anything that sold so quickly. It's amazing because it's the United States.
6: What
1: you don't think of
6: benefits?
1: I call it soccer. You know, it's just easier to do because we have football and they have two footballs, right? They call it football. But most people never thought they'd see anything like that. The World Cup, it's turned out to be the most successful World Cup from the standpoint of what's happening than they've ever had. Yeah, please.
7: Thank you so much. Roman Ortiz with Turning Point USA. I have one question for you and one question for Vice President J.D. Vance on fraud. What's your message to the New Jersey leaders pushing back against ICE operations at Delaney Hall?
1: About ICE?
7: Yes.
1: Or about NICE, as I call it, NICE. The NICE facility. I'd love to change the name, call it NICE. They do a great job, and it's all paid for protesters. You know, you can see by the signs. The signs are all made by the same beautiful factory. It's a printing plant. In fact, I'm thinking about using it. They do such a nice job. These aren't protesters. These people are fake. They're all paid for. And I will tell you, Tom Holman and that whole group, and now Mark Wayne is so incredible. Mark Wayne, do you want to just respond to that?
8: Sure.
1: We run the finest facilities anywhere in the world of their type. But we have some horrible killers. We have killers. We have guys that have murdered numerous people in there. And these are the people they're trying to protect. There's nobody that runs a facility like we do. Mark Wick, please.
9: Yeah, it shows this radical left Democrats' priorities when they decide to go out and protest a detention center where we're housing rapists, child predators, murderers, drug dealers, and they choose Memorial Day of all the day, of all the time to go protest something that they say that they're that it's because they're on a hunger strike when there was only a handful of individuals that was refusing to eat because they want their ethnic group or their ethnic right food. Well, they can go back to their country and get whatever food they want. The fact is, we're giving them the calories they want. This isn't Holiday Inn. We're giving them sanitation. But for the Democrats and the governor, like Governor Sherrill and Senator Kim and Senator Booker, to go out and do something like this of all the days is very frustrating. And we see Antifa signs are literally out there. The local police literally refusing to respond. They barricade it, not allowing our employees to come in and out. ICE has to go out there, remove the barricade, and then you have one of the senators complain because he got splattered with a you know, pepper ball. I'm sorry, you probably shouldn't have been there.
1: You know, one thing I'll say about that, the local police, I know a lot of the New Jersey police, they're phenomenal. They love us. But they're told not to do anything.
9: That's right.
1: They love us. They love him. They even love me a lot. And I'm in New Jersey a lot. It's great. I mean, I think it's a great place. It's got a group of people running it now that are having a hard time. But they really like this administration. They love this administration more than any administration they've ever had. And they're thanking me all the time. And, you know, I see those guys going up and down the Jersey Turnpike with their big, beautiful hats on. I say, I'd like to look like that someday. You know, they're great. No, these are great people, and they love him, and they love ICE, and they love the Border Patrol, and they're not allowed to talk to anybody. It's like, but it all comes from the top. They have to follow orders. They want to keep their jobs.
3: Are you expecting Congress to pass a federal gas tax holiday?
1: A gas tax holiday?
3: Yeah, to suspend the federal
1: Well,
3: gas
1: it's
3: tax.
1: Something we might talk about. Let's see what happens over the next week, 2 weeks. A lot of good things are happening.
7: So, are you going to the Knicks game next week?
1: No, I was invited to I was going to go on Wednesday, but they closed it out very quickly. And Jim Dolan's a great guy. He's, as you know, owns and in charge of Madison Square Garden. He's having a good year. Boy, what a team. They win all their games. They really... They have some great players. I think I'll be going to one of the games. Yeah, I was invited by numerous people and Jim, and I think I'll be going. It's great. Great to see you.
8: President Trump, election fraud, President Trump.
1: The Knicks have really, they've really suffered for years. And,
5: what's your prediction?
1: They're doing right now.
3: Do you accept an agreement with Iran that just calls for further talks on the uranium, or
1: no.
3: is the only option in your mind one
1: no,
3: for...
1: I would for some of it, you know, because it's a memorandum of understanding for speed. And one of the things that will happen is the strait will open immediately. But it's got to be perfect. I'm not going to do this. I didn't do this to get a crummy agreement. The worst agreement ever signed was by Barack Hussein Obama. What a horrible agreement that was. It was a setback for this country, for the whole world. The Middle East would have blown itself up. No, I would like to have the countries we were talking about, with Saudi Arabia, UAE, Qatar, and the others. We'd like to have them immediately join the, and Steve Witkoff is working on that with Jared and some others, but would like to have them join the Abraham Accords. It'll be historic if they do it. And we would, I think they owe that to us, to be honest. I think, because that really would be a tremendous sign. And I think those countries owe it to us. Steve, are you going to get them to sign?
10: We're definitely pushing it, Mr. President.
1: I'm not sure we should make the deal if they don't sign. You want to know the truth? If they don't sign to join the Abraham Accords, I don't know that we have countries in there already. UAE, great. Great countries, bold countries. And it's turned out to be so good, so effective. And so we're, you know, requesting strongly that they join. It'll be great. It'll be great for Saudi Arabia. It'll be great for Qatar and Kuwait, the whole group.
3: So the Iran deal might be contingent on more countries joining the
1: Accords. I don't want to say that. I'm not going to give you what's contingent, what's not. I can say that we can make a good deal right now, but maybe not a great deal. And if it's not a great deal, when I'm making it. Because we can make a great deal with this guy right here. And but it's a lot nastier. Probably wouldn't go as quickly. Yeah. Wouldn't be talking about as quickly. But it would be foolproof. But I think we're doing very well, Steve. I think we're doing pretty well in terms of the negotiation. But we'll see. If it's not going to be a real deal, because Obama had that horrible JCPOA, whatever it was. It was the worst deal. It was a path for Iran to have a nuclear weapon very quickly. Years ago, they would have had a nuclear weapon. We might not be here talking about it right now. They would have had a nuclear weapon. And frankly, Obama picked the wrong country. He should have picked another country. I won't tell you what it was. But he picked the wrong country when he picked Iran. But we have things understood now with Iran. It's been nasty. They've lost their leaders. They've lost. And it really is regime change. You know, we didn't set out for regime change. But by the fact that we're dealing with a totally different group of people than we were at the beginning, and frankly, I find them to be much more reasonable. I actually find them to be smarter, but I find them to be much more reasonable. This is regime change. One regime is gone, another regime is gone. We're dealing with the third, pieces of them, because some of them are gone too. And I find them, I think, how can you have a stronger regime change than that, you know? So I do find that. I'd like to thank you all very much. We're doing great. Our country is doing fantastically well, and this group of people is outstanding. Thank you all very much.
11: All right, we are listening to President Trump as he's been taking questions during this cabinet meeting, almost entirely about Iran here, but very interesting, a couple of things. First, he was asked repeatedly if gas prices and obviously economic considerations of Americans are weighing on him as he is looking to wrap up this war in Iran. He insisted that his primary urgency is that Iran cannot have a nuclear weapon, which he has said before, I think in sharper terms mm-hmm. than he said here today. But also, he's not letting go of this demand that regional allies normalize relations with Israel. He said they owe that to us. I think those countries owe it to us, meaning if the U.S. signs a deal with Iran to end the war. And he said, if they don't sign to join the Abraham Accords, I don't know if we should sign the deal, meaning with Iran. He was asked by a reporter with a quick follow-up there if that then was contingent, the joining of the Abraham Accords on signing the deal with Iran. And he sort of demurred on that even after sort of making it clear that he thought it should be contingent.
12: Yeah, in real time. He said, I don't want to say that. I'm not going to give you what is contingent and what is not. So in real time, the president floating this idea and then seeming to walk it back. He did lay out a red line when it comes to negotiations with Iran, specifically on the Strait of Hormuz and its future. Based on what was released today by Iranian state media, this draft of the Memorandum of Understanding between Washington and Tehran, it outlines that Iran would maintain control of the strait and transit through the strait, charging an environmental fee is the phrase that the Iranians have used. Notably here, the president saying that that will not happen. That is a non-starter. The president saying, quote, it's international waters. Nobody's going to control it. We're going to watch over it. They would like to control it. Nobody's going to control it. He also said that if Iran doesn't give the U.S. what it wants, then the man to my left will finish them off. Speaking of Defense Secretary Pete Hegseth. We're joined now by Elena Treen, who's at the White House for us, as well as Jeff Zeleny. Elena, let's start with you. What did you hear from the president's cabinet meeting there in that session answering reporters' questions that stood out to you?
13: Yeah, look, I think at first, before the Q&A with the president, you actually didn't hear Trump talk a lot about Iran beyond really this reluctancy to seem overeager to wanting to reach a deal. That's despite, of course, us hearing just a couple days ago from the president that they were kind of just finalizing this memorandum of understanding, this framework between Washington and Tehran, now trying to suggest that he is not in a rush and wants to ensure that they get the deal that they want. He even added that he wasn't satisfied with where things stand at this moment. I want you to listen to that part specifically.
1: Iran is very much intent. They want very much to make a deal. So far, they haven't gotten there. We're not satisfied with it, but we will be. We will be either that or we'll have to just finish the job. But their Navy is gone, as I've said 1,000 times. Their Navy is gone. Their Air Force is gone. Everything's gone, and they're negotiating on fumes.
13: So that's kind of what you heard from the president. But then once you got into the question and answer, a lot of interesting things, really, with many of those questions from reporters focusing on what the state of play is in these negotiations. One of them being that he said he is not comfortable with the highly enriched uranium that Iran still possesses going to a country like China or Russia. We know that the president has said in recent days, almost in a small departure of where he had stood previously, that he'd be open to this idea of a third country retrieving that uranium from Iran, but said he doesn't want it to going to allies, Iranian allies, I should say, like China and Russia. So that was interesting. He also said there will be no sanctions relief for Iran. He said instead, if Iran agrees to all of the terms that the Trump administration is demanding, then the U.S. will likely unfreeze some of the funds that Iran believes are in their possession. And so a little bit of clarity there. You mentioned this, but I think what he's saying on the Strait is very important, particularly after we heard Iran kind of summarize what they believe the memorandum of understanding is through Iranian state TV. He said there is no way that he would allow Iran to continue having control over the Strait, even if they do agree to reopen it to pre-war level, saying that it belongs to international waters. And then lastly, you mentioned it as well, but I think his insistence right now on the Abraham Accords and getting Middle Eastern allies and regional partners to agree to it is fascinating. We know that this is something that has been very, very controversial for many countries, like the Saudis, for example, who insist that there has to be a pathway for a Palestinian state in order for them to agree to that. But I would also note that part of the reason that the Trump administration has felt so optimistic in recent days that a framework is much farther along than they had been previously throughout the ceasefire is because so many of these Middle Eastern countries have really stepped up and joined these negotiations as mediators alongside the Pakistanis. So a lot of interesting things we heard from the president here. But overall, I think the takeaway is still a lot that is being worked out when it comes to this framework deal with the Iranians, Boris and Brianna.
11: Elena, he's under a lot of pressure to show that this war is not in vain. And he was talking about regime change, where he's saying, you know, we didn't set out for there to be regime change. But he said, this is regime change. That was his quote there. He said, one regime is gone, another. This is the third we're dealing with. The supreme leader is Mojtaba Khamenei. The Ayatollah is still Khamenei, his son. And yet, it's important to know Iranians don't appear to be experiencing what has happened in Iran as regime change.
13: No, I think that's exactly right. And it has been an issue throughout this entire process, particularly when you look at the rhetoric from the president. I'd remind you that on the first day when the U.S. joined Israel in launching these strikes on Iran, the president was very clear in insisting that the war would not be about regime change. But we have heard similar comments, I should say, from the president over the course of this war, Brianna and Boris, this idea that there has been a change in leadership in Iran and that there are other people now who the president argues are more realistic. The problem with that, though, is there's also so many hardliners still in power. As you mentioned, the Ayatollah Khamenei, the former Ayatollah's son, remaining atop that leadership structure. But I do think I agree with you that the president is under immense pressure, and he's continuously trying to prove in many of his comments that this war is justified. He also makes a point almost every time he speaks now about the Iran war to argue that this is going to be completely different from the JCPOA, which was signed, of course, under the Obama administration. We'll see how this actually shakes out, though.
12: Yeah, a deal that he today called the worst deal, horrible. No matter what deal he strikes with Tehran, eventually it is going to be compared to the JCPOA. So we'll look forward to seeing the details as they come from the White House. Elena Treen, thank you so much for that. Jeff, let's play some sound now, because amid the pressure that he's facing that Elena laid out for us, he says he's not worried about November's midterm elections. Let's listen.
1: They thought they were going to outweigh me. You know, we'll outweigh him. He's got the midterms. I don't care about the midterms. Look what happened last night. That was the prelude to the midterms.
12: Obviously, last night was a primary in Texas where Republican voters picked his candidate over a longtime incumbent Republican. General elections are very different, and historically during midterms, they don't go the incumbent's way.
14: No doubt. I mean, the president is definitely conflating the two. He's riding high after a very strong political month in the month of May, where his revenge tour has taken out a few senators, a congressman. But the reality is it's an entirely different ballgame. These primaries, 7% of the Republican electorate voted in Texas last night. That is not going to happen in November. An entirely different set of rules, et cetera. However, the president clearly believes and is trying to make the case that he is not being pushed for political reasons on Iran. This is the second or third time he has said this. I'm not making my decisions based on politics. Well, the biggest challenge facing the president and the White House comes in this poll that 75% of Americans in our poll last week said that the Iran war has had a negative impact on the finances. That is the weight that is hanging over every Republican candidate. So, yes, he does not want to be look like he's being pushed or guided by politics. But the reality is that is the stage that on which he's playing on here. And I'm struck by his moving the goalposts a bit, even without the Iran war. The idea of the Abraham Accords expanding was a very tough sell. And the idea of he almost seems to be going backwards in terms of talking about the regime change. So that is not necessarily what the White House wanted him to talk about. But back to the midterm elections. So there's no doubt that because of the Texas primary, Ken Paxton, his candidate to winning, beating John Cornyn by a landslide, it puts Texas in play. So the president, what he was not asked about, what I think many people would have liked to ask him, how much money are you going to put from your large MAGA piggy bank into Texas? Because Republicans are going to have to make some tough decisions here. The battlefield is expanding, if you will. So that is the central question. But his primary strength does not mean very much for November in terms of a general election electorate.
12: In part because, as you put it, now with Paxton's win, a lot of Republicans are concerned they have to invest a lot more money in Texas than they would have otherwise. Jeff Zunley, appreciate the analysis. Yeah. Thanks so much. Still to come, see the moment the divers find five villagers alive after they were trapped for nearly a week in a flooded cave in Laos. The latest on the race against time to find two others still missing.
11: Plus, the American Cancer Society approves a new, far less invasive way to be screened for colorectal cancer. We have that and much more coming up on CNN News.
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0: Step into the heart of the American zeitgeist with me, Billy Bush. My new show, Hot Mics, is now streaming on TuneIn. 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
12: Five of the seven people who have been trapped in a flooded cave in Laos for a week now have been found alive. Cave diving specialists located them earlier today. And while they're still stuck in that underground cavern, the five are said to be safe, healthy, and in good spirits. The five villagers described feeling weak and hungry after being trapped since last Wednesday. No surprise. They were mining for gold when floodwaters blocked the entrance, and rescuers are now focused on getting them supplies and preparing them for the difficult extraction process. The search continues for the two others who are still missing. Boris?
13: What could soon become much easier for you to get checked for colon and rectal cancer and avoid a colonoscopy. For the first time, the American Cancer Society is recommending blood tests to try and dramatically increase the number of people who get tested. That's because so many people skip colonoscopies, while colorectal cancer is killing younger Americans at an alarming rate. CNN health reporter Jacqueline Howard joins us now. So, Jacqueline, what more are you learning about these new guidelines?
14: That's right, Boris. So for the first time, like you said, the American Cancer Society is recommending blood testing, but it says colonoscopy is still the gold standard. And this recommendation is only for people who otherwise would not have been screened because they simply can't or outright decline colonoscopy or other visual exams or stool testing. So the blood test we're talking about here is called the SHIELD test. It was FDA approved in 2024. And if you go this route, it's recommended every 3 years. Another major update, Boris, the American Cancer Society has also added two additional stool tests to its screening recommendations. It has added an upgraded version of the stool test Cologuard called Cologuard Plus and a new FDA-approved test called ColoSense. And these stool tests, again, are recommended every 3 years. What the American Cancer Society said it's doing here, Boris, is it says 1 in 3 people who are eligible for screening still have not been screened. So by adding these additional tests, they want to help give more options to those people who otherwise would not have been screened, Boris.
13: And Jacqueline, have the guidelines said anything about screening earlier? Because rates of colorectal cancer are spiking among younger people.
14: That's right. It still says to start screening at age 45. That's for people at average risk. But the American Cancer Society told me they are continuing to look at data to see if they should make that recommendation for a younger age. So we have to really wait to see, Boris, if they will make that change in the future.
13: Jacqueline Howard, thank you so much for the update on that important story. Breaking news to CNN. Former Attorney General Pam Bondi tells us that she's undergoing treatment for thyroid cancer, including having surgery a few weeks ago. Bondi says she was diagnosed after leaving the Justice Department in April. You may recall that the president fired Bondi as AG earlier that month. Todd Blanche is now acting attorney general. She is scheduled to testify this week in the House Oversight Committee's investigation on Jeffrey Epstein. So stay tuned for updates on her and her health. Iranian state TV is reporting details of what it claims is an unfinalized agreement between the U.S. and Iran. President Trump, though, is denying key parts of it. The White House says it is a complete fabrication. That story is next.
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12: President Trump is rejecting Iran's latest bid to gain authority over the Strait of Hormuz. Earlier today, Iranian state media reported on a draft memo that it claimed would give Tehran and Oman control over the strait as part of a deal to end the war. A short time ago, the president responded. Listen.
13: The strait's going to be open to everybody.
14: And who would control
13: it? It's international waters. Nobody's going to control it. We're going to watch over it. We'll watch over it, but nobody's going to control it. That's part of the negotiation that we have. They would like to control it. Nobody's going to control it. It's international waters, and Oman will behave just like everybody else, so we'll have to blow them up. They understand that. They'll be fine.
12: We're joined now by Ivo Dalder, former U.S. ambassador to NATO and currently a senior fellow at the Harvard Belfer Center, also the host of the World Review with Ivo Dalder podcast. Ambassador, thank you so much for being with us. Do you think the U.S. currently has enough leverage to keep Iran from pursuing its ambitions with this Persian Gulf Strait Authority and its desire to control traffic through the Strait of Hormuz long term?
15: No. Frankly, the Iranians have controlled the traffic through the Strait of Hormuz since February 28th, when we started this war. And predictably, the response to that war was for them to close the strait. As long as Iran is geographically located where it is, which is right around the strait, it will have the capacity to attack shipping through the Strait of Hormuz, and unless and until the United States to decide to end its capacity to do so through military force, which requires the occupation of large swaths of Iran, Iran's going to have the capability to do this. So the president can say the strait is open. The president can say that international waters are international waters. The Iranians have a different idea. And so far, they've been able to dictate the terms.
12: How about nuclear concessions? I mean, if the U.S. were to lift the blockade, as this memorandum suggests, does the U.S. have enough leverage to get into this negotiation specific details on what Iran is going to do with either uranium that's already been enriched or that they perhaps could enrich in the future?
15: We'll have to see. I mean, so far, the answer to that, again, is no. All the reporting suggests that the memorandum they're negotiating does not address the nuclear issue. It may lay down some parameters of what a nuclear negotiation one day may look like. But as Secretary of State Marco Rubio said the other day, you don't negotiate the end of the Iranian nuclear program in 72 hours on the back of a napkin. He's absolutely right. It took the Obama administration 16 months. It took the Europeans starting in 2003 to negotiate an agreement that was finally signed in 2015. And foolishly, the president walked away. And I think it's very important to underscore, if the Iranian nuclear deal, the so-called JCPOA that was negotiated in 2015, had been in force today, Iran would not have had more than 300 kilograms of uranium enriched to 3.67%. Today, Iran has 8,500 kilograms of enriched uranium, much of it enriched, some of it to 60%, other parts to 20%. And sufficient material to make, if they have the time, not just 11, but perhaps 100 bombs. Sure. That's the situation that President Trump created.
12: So you're obviously rejecting Trump's point of view that Iran was not serious about maintaining its end of the JCPOA and that, in his view, they would have had a nuclear weapon already had he not remove the United States from that agreement. Help us understand why you reject that claim.
15: Until the day that the president of the United States walked away from the nuclear agreement, Iran was abiding by its terms. No one suggested that Iran was not abiding by the terms. And the presumption must be that if they had abided by the terms for 3 years, they would continue to do so. Now, it is true that there was a sunset provision in the agreement that would have said in 10, 15, and 25 years different kinds of things that the Iranians could do. But remember, this agreement was signed in 2015. The Iranians would not have been allowed to enrich above 300 kilograms of uranium above 3.67% until 2031. So if the president wanted a better deal, he could have had a long time to negotiate that. He didn't. He decided to go to war, thereby increasing the likelihood of Iran wanting to acquire a nuclear weapon, because the Iranians will have now understood that the only way they can prevent an Israel or the United States from attacking them, which they have now done twice, is by having a nuclear weapon. So we're not better off. We're much worse off. And in the meantime, before the war, the Strait of Hormuz was indeed international waters. It may still be international waters, except the Iranians control access to it. And that's a problem that we now all have to live with.
12: Former Ambassador Ivo Dalder, thanks so much for sharing your perspective.
15: My pleasure.
12: Still ahead, dangerous chemicals are complicating the search for 9 missing employees after a tank ruptured at a power plant in Washington state. We have the latest on the search for those 9 missing. Stay with us.
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1: On this week's Homefront, a bill that would increase benefits for severely wounded veterans and surviving family members now heads to the Senate. The Sherry Briley and Eric Edmondson Veterans Benefits Expansion Act passed the House last week. Lawmakers behind the legislation say that it would be a major boost for more than 7,000 severely disabled veterans along with their families. And for the more than 500,000 Gold Star families who have not received a significant increase in benefits in over three decades. This would be meaningful for the family of retired Chief Warrant Officer 4, Garrett Illerbrunn. He suffered a traumatic brain injury during a drone attack at Erbil Air Base in Iraq on Christmas Day 2023. And we're joined now by Chief Illerbrunn's spouse, Lorna. She's also a former U.S. Army medical evacuation pilot. Lorna, thank you so much for being with us. I know this is a really big step for your family and so many others. Before we talk about the bill, just to tell people the kind of families that we're talking about here, can you tell us a little bit about your husband and what he has been through and what your family's been through?
2: Sure. Thank you for having me, Brianna. My husband, he just amazing human being that grew up on a farm in North Dakota, you know, wanted to do that and then kind of looked up at the sky and decided that he wanted to follow aviation and fly helicopters for the Army. And so one thing that shows his persistence is he applied to flight school 7 times and was eventually accepted and then, you know, went on for many long, successful years in that. We met in Afghanistan in 2013, another example of his persistence. I said, I don't date pilots. Don't date Army guys. I definitely don't date Army pilots, especially Apache pilots. But I think he took that as a challenge. And years later, we're happily married with a young son, Tucker, who's 10. So when Garrett was injured, that changed our, you know, happy little charmed life for sure.
1: Yeah, certainly. And tell us about what this bill would mean for you and for your husband and your son.
2: Well, I think I speak now not only for myself, Brianna, but for the many others who are in a similar situation that our family is, who often may feel invisible or just exhausted by the weight of bureaucracy and administrative and caregiving burden. It's very easy to kind of get caught up in that. But I will say that when your whole life gets upended, and I've had to leave my job to care for Garrett. He's right now in long-term care. Maybe I'll eventually go back, but everything is very uncertain. In finding a way to have financial and energetic stability at a time like this is really, really important.
1: And you can speak to this yourself, too, as a veteran, but there is a covenant that our country has with its veterans, and I think especially with those who have sacrificed, who have been injured, or who have been killed and their families, that they are going to be provided for, that they have served their country. What does this bill that increases these benefits do to make good on that promise?
2: I think it's, you know, essentially showing more than telling. So words are one thing, but when action is behind those words, it matters. I think the American people are amazing, and I think that in general, so many of our country on a bipartisan level supports the soldier and has a deep reverence for our brothers and sisters in arms and the veterans that they become. And in order to show the American people that our lawmakers also feel that reverence and want to hold it sacred, bills like this should be passed.
1: Your husband, he has been so through so much. He's been transferred to Walter Reed, onto a VA trauma center in Virginia, to North Carolina. This requires a lot of care, right? Both medically and seeing that through is a commitment on the part of your family, and then caregiving at home, which is the case of so many families. Can you speak a little bit about that?
2: Sure, I can. I'd say Garrett just retired from the military in December, so we have traveled from Germany to, as you said, many places, many facilities. I actually, if I were to count, it would be more than all of my fingers, right? And so now we're finally back in New Hampshire trying to get our life more stabilized and, you know, in a position where we can live daily life and find time for those like hopes and dreams we've always had, which sometimes get completely interrupted to the point that you wonder if you're ever going to get there again. One thing I'm wondering about is I'd really like to be able to bring Garrett home at least on a part-time basis. And with that, I have to find a house that I can modify, adapt. I not only have to do that, but I have to, more importantly, figure out how am I going to staff this and make it work, because I can't provide that care 24/7. I know I can't. And no caregiver should be asked to do that. So I think if the VA were to find a way, they do many things well, but one thing that I feel they could do better is care coordination. I've spoke with countless other caregivers who feel the same way, that it's hard to navigate the options. It's kind of like being at the Cheesecake Factory with all the options, and you don't know which one to choose. You don't even know what it is. I'm sure if there was someone in the VA who could walk me through, how would this look if you were to bring him home? How would this look if he were to be in a facility part-time and come home? That would make our future much more clear, because right now it's very, very unclear.
1: Yeah, I think that's a very worthwhile suggestion, and you're speaking on behalf of so many families who have been experiencing that as well. Lorna, thank you so much for sharing your story with us, for sharing Garrett's story with us, and thank you to him and to you for your service, both as a veteran and as a military spouse. We really appreciate it.
2: Thank you, Brianna, and thank you for bringing light to this important issue.
1: Did President Trump just create a possible path for Democrats to win in Texas? Senate hopeful James Tallarico is already out with his first attack ad.
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9: President Trump vowing to strike a favorable deal to end the war with Iran, warning, though, that the regime's efforts to outlast him will not work and that he will not be compelled to act because of the midterm elections.
10: Plus, an urgent search operation is underway in Washington state. At least one person died. Nine more are still missing after a chemical tank ruptured at a packaging plant. And then later, rescue divers reaching some of those villagers trapped in a flooded cave in Laos. Now they are preparing them for the journey out. We're following these major developing stories and many more, all coming in right here to CNN News Central.

0: President Trump just wrapping up his cabinet meeting at the White House. The president expressing confidence that the U.S. would soon reach an agreement with Tehran. But he said his administration is not yet satisfied with the terms. Earlier, Iranian state media reported on a draft memo between the two countries claiming that it calls for U.S. forces to withdraw from the vicinity of Iran and end the blockade of Iranian ports. In turn, Iran would reopen the Strait of Hormuz to pre-war levels within a month and have a major role in managing marine traffic there. After President Trump pushing back against the report.
1: The strait's going to be open to everybody.
2: And who would control
1: it? It's international waters. Nobody's going to control it. We're going to watch over it. We'll watch over it, but nobody's going to control it. That's part of the negotiation that we have. They would like to control it. Nobody's going to control it. It's international waters, and Oman will behave just like everybody else, so we'll have to blow them up.
0: CNN's Kevin Liptak is live for us from the White House. Kevin, what more did the president say about peace talks with Iran?
3: You know, not a whole lot. He really does appear reluctant, appear over-eager to try and reach a deal. And I think for that reason, it is somewhat difficult to ascertain where exactly all of these talks stand. You know, 4 days ago, he said the deal was largely negotiated. Today, he's saying he is not satisfied with the current draft of the negotiations. He says that Iran is negotiating on fumes, suggesting that they're eager to make a deal. But at the same time, the president's saying that he is willing to go back in militarily if he isn't able to strike an accord. You know, one line from the Secretary of State, Marco Rubio, I think just underscored the uncertainty in all of this. He said that it could be hours or it could be days before they reach a final agreement. I think just lending to some of the uncertainty here. One thing that the president did want to make pretty explicit is that he was not going to feel any pressure, political or otherwise, to reach an agreement. Here's what he said on that.
1: They thought they were going to outwait me. You know, we'll outwait him. He's got the midterms. I don't care about the midterms. Look what happened last night. That was the prelude to the midterms.
3: So the president saying that he doesn't care about the midterms. I think the issue for him here is that the midterms, and by that I mean the voters who will be voting in the midterms, very much do care about the Iran war and the effect that it has had on the economy and on their own pocketbooks. And so that will continue to be, I think, an undercurrent in all of this. Now, the president did lay out a few explicit points that he would be looking for in the deal. One, he says he is not comfortable with Russia or China taking a shipment of Iran's stockpile of highly enriched uranium. That is sort of a red line he seems to be putting out. He also says that he is not talking at this point about financial relief for Iran, be it sanctions or unfreezing some of their assets. He said, quote, when they behave, we'll let them have their money. Brianna.
0: All right. Kevin Liptak live for us at the White House. Thank you. We're joined now by Frank Kendall, former Air Force Secretary. He's the author of the upcoming book, Lethal Autonomy, The Future of Warfare. Secretary, thank you so much for being with us. President Trump saying when it comes to the Strait that it will be open to everybody. The U.S. will watch over it. How do you see this going? Will Iran forfeit control over the Strait?
4: I think to get any other outcome would be almost unacceptable. When we started this war, the Straits were open. If we don't get back at least to that situation, it's a clear loss. And I think it's a very bad precedent to set for other areas of the world where states that neighbor borders, waters that are confined would like to exert some control. Longstanding international law that these are freedom of navigation through these bodies. And that needs to be a red line for the U.S. We have to have that back.
5: I wonder what you make of the president today saying that he thinks that Gulf allies owe it to us to sign the Abraham Accords, to normalize relations with Israel. It seems like that was far-fetched before the war began, and now it's less likely.
4: Things were moving in a very positive direction before Hamas launched their attack, their brutal attack on Israel. Israel's response has damaged relations further in the Middle East, I think, with the Arab states. So I don't think this is the time to be talking about that. I think we need to get to a more stable situation with regard to Gaza and the fighting in Lebanon. And then over time, we can talk about getting back to the Abraham Accords. Not going to happen immediately.
0: Yeah. And that seems to be the expert opinion of so many people that we've spoken to. And yet the president has gone from saying after we sign the deal with Iran, these allies in the region need to sign the Abraham Accords to basically, he said today, maybe we won't sign this deal unless they sign the Abraham Accords. So he's shifted, even as these sort of like voices of reason have said, no, there's no way that's going to happen. He's gone the other direction. And I wonder if you see that as a negotiating tactic or what you see in that.
4: It's very hard to explain some of the president's comments. He's made a number of pronouncements since this war started, every one of which has been inaccurate. So talking about, an attack on Oman today, for example, and bombing them. I don't know how to read some of these things or what his intent is, but I think you have to take almost every single thing he says with a grain of salt.
5: Amid the Iran war, we've learned that the Pentagon is struggling in some cases to carry out routine training and maintenance. There have been limits to training exercises, flight training hours, and training for new recruits within the Navy. Is that something to be concerned about?
4: Absolutely. Look, nobody programmed for the war with Iran. There's nothing in the budget to cover those costs. And so the services are paying for it largely out of the operations and maintenance costs, which covers their day-to-day operations. Those funds are about a third of each service's budget. They're basically for the cost of operating during that year, repairing aircraft, paying civilian pay, buying fuel, doing exercises, et cetera. And that's 1 year money. If you don't spend that during the year you have it, it's gone. So they will run out. And they're, in addition to, of course, the cost of the war itself, the Army's been covering National Guard deployments in our cities and covering border activities. So there are bills that need to be paid. And the Army, I know, is leaning forward and starting to stop some of their activities because of this. I'm not sure that the other services have started to do that yet, but they're all talking about it. And it will become a necessity before too much more time goes by.
5: Secretary Frank Kendall, appreciate the perspective. Thanks for joining us.
4: Thank you.
5: Still to come, a frantic search underway for 9 people missing after a deadly chemical tank rupture at a paper plant in Washington state.
0: Plus, an incredible moment. 5 villagers found alive inside a flooded cave in Laos. Now the most difficult and important part of the rescue mission, getting them out after days of being trapped. We're going to talk to an expert cave diver. And President Trump coming out on top in his revenge tour, knocking out incumbent Republican Senator John Cornyn in Texas. But could this backfire on Republicans in November? We'll have that and much more coming up on CNN News Central.
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13: Democrats are going to get the matchup that they were hoping for in the Texas Senate race after Republican Ken Paxton resoundingly defeated incumbent Senator John Cornyn last night. Paxton wasn't the only one who had a good night. A campaign source telling CNN his opponent in November, Democrat James Tallarico, raised $600,000 just in the first 2 hours after Paxton won.
14: Now, Tallarico's campaign is already on the attack, highlighting Paxton's long list of scandals, including criminal charges and allegations of infidelity. Watch this.
15: We obviously don't expect our elected officials, especially not the top lawyer in Texas, to be charged with a crime.
16: He's always been on the edge of sort of criminal activity.
17: Three felony fraud charges, which have lingered for 9 long years.
18: And in between it all, the state's top attorney had a mugshot.
19: There are calls for Ken Paxton to step down.
20: Paxton is a repugnant character.
21: Ken Paxton is an extremely flawed candidate, and I sense the worst is yet to come about his background.
14: We're joined now by CNN chief political analyst and former senior advisor to President Obama, David Axelrod. David, thanks so much for being with us, especially here in person.
22: Yeah.
14: Do these accusations of corruption resonate with Republican voters, with Texas voters generally?
22: Well, obviously, yesterday it worked out well for Paxton, but he has tremendous resonance with that MAGA base within the Republican Party. There's another base within the Republican Party. There are of longstanding sort of establishment Republicans who I think are less enamored with him. They were the Cornyn Republicans. And with independents, his numbers are very, very bad. So, you know, you said at the beginning that Democrats were, they got the guy they wanted. There are two groups that got the guy they wanted, if you consider the president a group, him and Democrats. I think there are a lot of Republicans who are deeply concerned about this. They think they can win because Texas is Texas, but they expect they're going to have to spend a fortune to try and do it because he's such a heavy lift.
13: And Tallarico is trying to make Paxton own this. He's trying to label him as the most corrupt candidate in America. Here's what Paxton said, though, about Tallarico last night.
0: My opponent is the most extreme radical the Democrats have ever nominated. He's even running a vegan campaign, whatever that is. And others refer to him simply as low-T Tallarico.
13: Okay, so what's worse in Texas? You know, to be the tofu guy or the guy who you can try to peg with corruption?
22: Yeah, no, look, this is their, I mean, Paxton's people are doing what is customary in the modern Republican Party, which is to go cultural and try and disqualify someone on those grounds. I mean, Tallarico, just for the record, is a meat eater. But I think the comeback is for Tallarico, do you care what I eat or do you care what the cost of the food you pay for is? Or the guy on the other side who's been eating at the trough of public public taxpayer funds and so on all his career. And I think there's, you know, plenty of back and forth. I think the low T thing is interesting. I think what they're trying to, whatever insinuations it carries, I think weakness is the tone of the whole thing. That's the message of it. I may be corrupt, but I'm strong. He's weak. And we've seen there's a familiar ring to that.
14: Obviously, Texas would be a dream for Democrats to win. It's been several cycles that they've been running Senate candidates who have come fairly close. I think Beto O'Rourke.
22: Yeah,
14: he got within 3 points of defeating
22: 2018 of Ted Cruz.
14: Yeah. Do you think the electorate in Texas has changed enough for Democrats to change the
22: narrative? That is an open question. Texas is still a tough state. But remember, President Trump won a double-digit lead last time, but he also got a larger than usual support from Hispanic voters who are among the most discouraged now about the Republican Party, very attuned to the economy, feeling it, very unhappy about some of the elements of the immigration policy. So that's a big problem that Paxton's going to have to deal with it. And, I do think that there are going to be Republicans who supported John Cornyn who may not vote for Tallarico. But what's going to be interesting is you have a governor's race there. Let's look at the drop off from the governor's race to the Senate race. How many of those Republicans are going to leave that Senate race blank? I think it could be a large number.
13: OK, so can you game something out for us then? If we're going to look at that O'Rourke 3-point spread, consider a few different pair offs here. Ted Cruz as a candidate versus Ken Paxton,
22: yes.
13: Tallarico compared to O'Rourke, and the timing, that race favoring Dems versus Republicans, just sort of the atmosphere of it.
22: Yeah.
13: Let's go through that.
22: All right, let's go to last thing first. I think the environment is at least as bad or worse than it was in 2018.
13: Okay.
22: Because of the economy and because of the president's numbers, which continue to fall. And I'm not sure. It's getting late for him to correct that. So I think the environment is quite good. Beto O'Rourke was a good candidate. Tallarico is a uniquely talented candidate in many ways. He's very fluent. He's also, he's a seminarian and he speaks of his faith very openly. I think that is advantageous to him. He is an Austin-based candidate. He gets out into those rural areas. He gets into those Hispanic areas. He has to make inroads there. But I think he's a very competitive candidate. What was your third?
13: Cruz,
22: the candidate
13: versus Paxton.
22: Cruz was actually, people forget, he was actually net positive with voters in the state. It wasn't by much. Paxton is underwater by 5 to 10 points and very, very poorly thought of among independent voters who are going to have a lot to say here. And whether those Republican voters, his people argue he gets the MAGA vote out because that's been a big problem for Republicans when Trump isn't on the ballot. We'll see about that. But again, I think there are going to be other Republican voters who either won't come out or will simply leave him off of the ballot. So I think this is, I wouldn't rate this as the top But I think that this is now in play in a way that it might not have been.
13: So interesting. David, thanks so much for being with us.
22: Always good to be with you guys.
13: Still to come, we have an update on that deadly chemical plant rupture in Washington state as rescue teams are searching for 9 people who are missing.
14: Plus, a judge blocking West Point from enforcing a policy that restricted faculty speech. We're going to talk to the professor behind this lawsuit straight ahead.
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15: Recovery efforts are underway in Washington state following a deadly chemical tank rupture. At least one person was killed. Nine others are still missing after a large vat holding hazardous materials buckled on Tuesday morning at a paper and packaging plant. There are major concerns about the stability of the tank and the caustic chemicals that are still inside. Let's go to CNN national correspondent Nick Watt, who's monitoring this story for us. Nick, what updates do you have on recovery efforts right now?
16: Well, Boris, we were expecting an update about 90 minutes ago. That came and went. We heard nothing. But what we do know is since first light, officials there have been trying to stabilize that huge tank. You used the word recovery rather than rescue, and I'm afraid to say that appears to be what is happening here, that they are trying to stabilize that tank so they can get in and recover the remains of the missing. Now, yesterday, this happened early in the morning, about 7:15. 10 people were taken to the hospital, suffering burns, issues with their airways, issues with their eyes. One person died. One of those 10 people transported was a firefighter with chemical burns, treated and released. Nine people, Boris, unaccounted for. And here is the issue. That huge tank is in danger of further collapse. But also, here's what happened. That tank was full of something called white liquor, which is a very strong caustic alkaline, so strong that it is used to reduce wood chips to pulp. So that escaped from the tank. About 500,000 gallons escaped from the tank. A fire hydrant was also blown up, so you had 500,000 gallons of this terrible caustic chemical in water flowing around that site. So They are today trying to stabilize, trying to get in. We will hopefully get some updates shortly about where they are with that. But right now, Boris, we're looking at 9 people still unaccounted for, and I'm afraid to say hope for them rapidly diminishing.
15: Yeah, we just hope that that delay in an update from officials means that they've got some answers, or at least they're getting close to them. Nick Watt from Los Angeles, thank you so much. Still to come, a complete fabrication, the White House pushing back on Iranian claims about an emerging deal. A Democrat on the Armed Services Committee will join us in just moments.
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5: Today, President Trump making it clear he will not be pressured into striking a deal with Iran to end the war. Listen.
6: Iran is very much intent. They want very much to make a deal. So far, they haven't gotten there. We're not satisfied with it, but we will be. We will be either that or we'll have to just finish the job. But their Navy is gone, as I've said 1,000 times. Their Navy is gone. Their Air Force is gone. Everything's gone, and they're negotiating on fumes.
5: Earlier today, Iran State TV reported on a draft memo being circulated as part of the negotiations. In it, notably, Iran and Oman would share control over shipping in the Strait of Hormuz long term, something President Trump today effectively said was a non-starter and will not happen. We're joined now by Democratic Congressman Seth Moulton of Massachusetts. He's a member of the House Armed Services Committee. Congressman, thanks so much for sharing part of your afternoon with us. What do you think the United States will need to do at this point to ensure that this Persian Gulf Strait Authority that Iran is trying to establish, its control over the Strait of Hormuz, its charging of environmental fees and such for passing, doesn't actually happen, doesn't go into effect?
7: Well, they need to negotiate a much better deal than what the Trump administration appears to be proposing here. I mean, it's just amazing listening to that quote that you just played from Trump yesterday, saying their military is gone, their Navy is gone, their air defenses are gone, their Air Force is gone. And yet, just yesterday, our military claimed to be conducting defensive strikes against Iran. Defensive strikes because they were attacking the U.S. forces. So how can their military be gone when we're conducting strikes against them in self-defense? The Trump administration is clearly totally out of touch with reality here. And that starts with the president at the top of the heap here.
5: Do you think President Trump should listen to the Iran hawks that have called on him to exert more pressure via additional military strikes on Iran? Do you think that would elicit more concessions from Tehran?
7: No, I don't. And that hasn't worked at all here. I mean, remember, on February 23rd, the strait was open. Oil was at $66 a barrel. Inflation was at 2.4%. Now, thanks to the war, thousands of people are dead. Oil is over $100 a barrel. Inflation is up. And we have no way out of this. So this war has been a failure every step of the way. And amazingly, the Trump administration seems to finally realize this, which is why they're backed off, why they've backed off, why they are seeking a deal with Iran. Let's be clear, it's not Iran begging for a deal. It's the Trump administration. But it's still the best course of action that they can take at this point, because escalating it only risks getting us more deeply involved, harder to pull out. And at this point, we're losing the war. We got to cut our losses and go home.
5: So if your argument is that the U.S. has to do a better job of negotiating to keep the Strait of Hormuz flowing with traffic unrestricted by Tehran, what leverage does the U.S. then have other than additional military action?
7: I mean, Boris, it's a good question. Candidly, we don't have a lot of leverage. But what we should do is, first of all, start by putting professional negotiators in charge, not Trump's real estate buddies, but people at the State Department who've negotiated with Iran for years, who understand how they work, who understand the levers that they can pull behind the scenes to get what they want. You know, Iran is under some economic pressure right now. Let's get some professionals in there to conduct these negotiations, not this ridiculous back and forth where every few days Trump claims that they're begging to come to the negotiating table, and they obviously are not. That's the first step, I think. And then the second thing is he's got to show that the U.S. can actually be a reliable partner. One of the fundamental issues here is that no one wants to make a deal with Trump because he just tears up deals. I mean, remember, he had a nuclear deal. He was handed it by the Obama administration. He could have chosen to strengthen that deal if he didn't like it. He could have built up on top of it. But instead, he just tore it up. So he's got to figure out some way to put some level of trust back into the negotiations. Those are two basic steps, professionalism and trust, that could go a long way to making a deal. Those are steps that actually the Trump administration should take. What this ridiculous back and forth where he claims that Iran is begging for a deal and they're clearly not, is not helping the situation.
5: We're learning that amid the war, the Pentagon has struggled in some cases to carry out routine training and maintenance. And alongside that, according to one source, the war has cost more than $40 billion so far. Would you support a supplemental funding bill? And if so, how much?
7: Absolutely not. Absolutely not. We are not going to reward Trump and Hegseth for this disaster of a war. I guarantee you, I'll tell you right now, Boris, $40 billion is a major underestimate. I don't know exactly what the number is, but I would be shocked if it's not twice that at the end of the day. And not only is this a loss against Iran, I mean, the only thing that Operation Epic Fury seems to have accomplished is putting the IRGC in charge of Iran and the Strait of Hormuz. I mean, we've literally empowered the hardliners in Iran, our worst enemies. That's the only thing this war has accomplished. But it's not just a loss against Iran. It's a geopolitical failure across the world because we're taking our eye off the ball in places like the Far East and in China, where China is looking for an opportunity to start a war over Taiwan that could literally result in World War III. We've significantly lost our edge in being able to deter that from happening. We're not doing anything to help Ukraine. And even the Wall Street Journal just reported that Russia's looking at other places in Europe to attack. So this is a strategic failure across the globe, let alone a loss against Iran. We're not going to reward that behavior in Congress. We should stop it right now before it gets even worse.
5: Before we let you go, Congressman, one of your Democratic colleagues from Massachusetts, Congressman Jake Auchincloss, pushed back on criticism this week after I had a conversation with him, and he argued that Graham Plattner, the Senate candidate in Maine, is personally disqualified from running, given his controversial past statements, his Nazi tattoo, which he's since covered up. You have not endorsed Plattner. Do you plan to? What are your thoughts on the criticism that your colleague is facing?
7: I mean, look, my organization, Serve America, supports veterans, but we focus on the House of Representatives, not the Senate. Graham clearly made a mistake, and I've been on CNN saying that what I appreciated about him is that he owned that mistake. He took responsibility for it, and I don't think that that's disqualifying. You know, what is disqualifying is having a senator in Maine who just does Donald Trump's bidding. That's not in the interest of the United States of America. That's not in the interest of Maine voters. Maine voters will have to make this decision, not politicians from Massachusetts. But I think the single disqualifying person in this race is Susan Collins. And given the energy behind Plattner's campaign, it sounds like a lot of Mainers agree with that assessment.
5: Congressman Seth Moulton, we'll leave the conversation there. Thanks so much for the time.
7: Good to see you, Boris.
5: Of course. Coming up, the longest-serving law professor in West Point history is celebrating a legal win after suing the military academy over freedom of speech. He will join us next.
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3: A federal judge is blocking the U.S. Military Academy at West Point from enforcing speech restriction policies on its civilian faculty members, siding with a longtime professor who sued over the policy. Tim Bakken sued over West Point blocking him from expressing personal opinions to his students. The judge also found West Point cannot bar civilian faculty members from speaking to outside groups on their areas of expertise without permission. In her ruling, Judge Kathy Seibel says the requirements violate free speech rights. She also writes, quote, West Point cadets are already by definition smart, tough, and patriotic. They are not snowflakes who will somehow be harmed by learning about controversial issues or competing viewpoints. When reached for comment on the decision, West Point said, quote, in accordance with standing procedures, the Academy does not comment on current litigation. West Point will continue to work with Department of Justice attorneys from the Southern District of New York on next steps, end quote. The judge cited President Trump's 2025 executive order known as Restoring America's Fighting Force. The policy targets DEI initiatives and prohibits the military from promoting, quote, un-American, divisive, discriminatory, radical, extremist, and irrational theories. We're joined now by the professor behind that lawsuit, Tim Bakken. He's also the author of the upcoming book, Don't Say Sorry, Make Great Decisions Without Regrets. First off, just your reaction to the ruling.
4: My view is that this is an opportunity for my colleagues and I, on whose behalf I filed this action, to get back to searching for truth. The West Point rule, promulgated in February of 2025, said that civilian professors at West Point are not permitted to speak in their interdisciplinary expertise. That would be chemistry, philosophy, poetry. For me, it would be constitutional law and criminal law. And it said we can't do that unless we submit our work prior to speaking or prior to writing, including publishing a book, the one that you just indicated. For me, for example, unless we obtain permission from the military officers who created the rule and enforced the rule. I believe that was wrong. A prior restraint, in my view, is the greatest threat to freedom of expression in this country. Moreover, with regard to college teachers, they're the people that we look to search for truth. That doesn't mean everybody agrees with everybody, but it certainly does mean that there is at least one place in society where we can look, where we believe that people will be searching for the truth. We were unable to do that at West Point without the approval of the military officers who created and enforced this rule, and that's why I brought this action. And therefore, I'm very grateful that we have the opportunity to continue that search for truth. Not that anybody will ever know what it is, but we all want to try to search for it.
3: So take us into the classroom a little bit, because we reported last year on how these directives from the president and from the defense secretary set off this sweeping effort at West Point to scour course offerings and syllabuses, canceling two classes at the time that we published a year ago, cutting some readings, canceling clubs for students of color and women. Similar things happened at other service academies. What was your experience in the classroom with teaching and sharing perspectives with students?
4: The military officers who control West Point did all of that, even though there was no directive by the president or by the Secretary of Defense that required them to do that. Nonetheless, they did it, and they did it in three ways. The first way is that they prohibited professors from speaking as citizens. Second, they prohibited professors when they're at conferences, for example, from speaking, again, without their approval. And third, because of a rule, an informal rule, that the dean of West Point, the chief academic officer, promulgated and by virtue of telling all the faculty in a meeting what they could do, said that your opinion is no place for cadets in the classroom. My view of that is that our opinions on our disciplinary matters, our disciplinary expertise, I've been involved in constitutional law and criminal law for 43 years, are vital to helping the cadets understand, for example, in my courses over the years, which have been constitutional and military law and criminal law, why they're fighting for the country, what they're fighting for, and what inside the Constitution, for example, is the reason that gives the president the authority to send them to war and convinces them that they should go to war in the first place. Debating that in the classroom is vital. The example that I gave in the complaint where, because of what the dean said in prohibiting, in my view at least, what can be said in the classroom is that I was asked once what my view of the effectiveness of the death penalty is. And in the past, I would give my view of the effectiveness of the death penalty. But in this instance, which was last semester, the fall of 2025, I was not willing to give my view of the effectiveness of the death penalty because I was deferring to the directive of the dean of West Point, the chief of academics.
3: So I wonder, when it comes to service academies like West Point, having military professors and civilian professors, and there are both at service academies, a different mix depending on the service academy, they're seen as very important, both of them, to the process. Civilian professors, obviously, generally, you're not in the military, right? And military professors do have, obviously, some constraints on them that civilians do not have because they are in the military. I've spoken to former West Point professors, military and civilian, who worry that civilian professors at service academies are under fire. And when you look at this decision, do you worry that it could be followed by the paring down, sort of an end run around the rights here, the actual paring down of the number of civilian professors at service academies? And what, and also, can you speak to what you think the effect that would have on cadets and the kind of topics they may or may not be subject to learning?
4: I presume that the president and the Department of Defense, the Department of the Army, as well as the officers in the military, want what's best for the country. And what's best for the country is for cadets, whether it's at the Air Force or Naval Academies or at West Point, is to receive the benefit of all the possible decisions that exist. In the case of civilian professors, they were prohibited by the Army from teaching at West Point until the mid-1990s. And only then, for purposes of intellectual diversity, did Congress, a couple senators, push West Point to hire civilian professors. As a result of that, we number probably about 188 now out of perhaps 600 or more professors at West Point. And the irony of it is that those civilian professors who teach poetry, chemistry, English, philosophy, constitutional law, criminal law, and any number of courses are the people who are most qualified academically to do that. That doesn't mean that the civilian professors are any better than anybody else. The military professors are also very good, but they have a focus on military affairs and matters. Civilians have a focus on creating intellectual engagement and creating critical thinking. And as I tell the cadets in all my classes, our number one goal, aside from constitutional law or criminal law, is to develop good judgment to make decisions in emergencies. I know how to do that, I believe. I've written a book about how to do that, Don't Say Sorry. And my plea to the government, to the Department of Defense, to the Department of the Army, as well as to the military officers who control West Point is trust that we are able to do that. After all, I'm completing my 26th year at West Point and have great institution for the military, West Point, the cadets and the officers. And I think I know what I'm doing and I should be given the opportunity to do that. Unfortunately, I had to go to court to enable myself and my colleagues to do that once again.
3: Professor Tim Bakken, we thank you so much for being with us after what is a big win, certainly for you in court. Thank you.
4: You're welcome. Thank you.
3: Still ahead, five villagers trapped inside of a flooded cave in Laos found alive, but now rescuers have to get them out. We're going to talk to a cave diving and rescue expert ahead.
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1: Thing. Now to some of the other headlines we're following this hour. The Trump administration is now proposing having all federal workers sign NDAs. It's part of an effort to stop employees from leaking government data to media organizations. According to a draft memo, agencies would have the option of using the non-disclosure agreement. The proposal is expected to be published today, followed by a 30-day comment period. Also, the Associated Press is reporting that Minneapolis Police Chief Brian O'Hara has resigned rather than face disciplinary action over a misconduct investigation. He was accused of interfering with a probe and allegations that he had intimate relationships with city employees. The city's mayor said that O'Hara would have been fired over the matter. He was hired to oversee reforms in the aftermath of George Floyd's killing and led police during the recent federal immigration crackdowns in Minneapolis. And Chinese dissident Dong Guangping has made a daring 30-hour escape in an inflatable boat, getting all the way to South Korea. He was spotted by South Korean fishermen and picked up by the Coast Guard on Monday. This was Dong's fourth attempt to flee Chinese authorities and reunite with his family, who have been granted asylum in Canada. Dong was a former police officer who faced years of imprisonment and detention for his political activism. He has now also been granted asylum in Canada. A new hour of CNN News Central starts right now.
2: Calling in the cabinet alongside the administration's top officials, the president says he's not satisfied with the latest proposal from Iran, and he isn't worried about striking a deal before the midterm elections. What we know about where talks stand right now. So you're saying there's a chance. After Ken Paxton's blowout win in Texas, Democrats see an opening. How a historically red state has become November's biggest political battleground. And a California mom loses thousands of dollars after she says scammers used AI to mimic her daughter's voice in a fake kidnapping call. Police say this type of fraud is only growing. We're following these major developing stories and many more, all coming in right here to CNN News Central.
1: During his cabinet meeting today at the White House, President Trump signaled that the U.S. could soon reach an agreement to end the war with Iran, but he also vowed to not let political pressure rush him into making a deal. Listen.
3: They thought they were going to outweigh me. You know, we'll outweigh him. He's got the midterms. I don't care about the midterms. Look what happened last night. That was the prelude to the midterms.
1: Let's go live now to the White House with CNN's Elena Treen. Elena, Iranian state media is reporting on a draft memorandum of understanding.

0: Between the two countries, which allegedly would give Iran management over shipping traffic through the Strait of Hormuz. President Trump effectively today said that that is not happening.
1: That's right. He argued it was a non-starter and said that the strait belongs to international waters. I want you to listen to how he put it.
2: The strait's going to be open to everybody.
3: And who would control
2: it? It's international waters. Nobody's going to control it. We're going to watch over it. We'll watch over it, but nobody's going to control it. That's part of the negotiation that we have. They would like to control it. Nobody's going to control it. It's international waters, and Oman will behave just like everybody else, and we'll have to blow them up. They understand that. They'll be fine.
1: Quite a remarkable statement there that the president had at the end about if Oman were to try and assert control over the strait as well, that the U.S. would have to blow them up. But that comes, of course, as we've heard from Iranian state TV, kind of what their understanding of where the memorandum of understanding, that framework agreement that we know Washington and Tehran have been working to try and finalize, where they believe it is. Now, we did hear from the White House earlier today, their rapid response account on social media, pushing back heavily on what it said, and I'll, you see it here. It says that the U.S. would withdraw troops from the vicinity of Iran and that they would also remove the blockade on Iranian ports in exchange for Iran returning the level of shipping and, passage through the Strait of Hormuz to pre-war levels. But we did hear the White House come out and argue that all of that was a fabrication. They tried to push back heavily against it. I think the bigger reason for that, of course, is because it didn't address Boris, what we know remain to be the main sticking points in this. One, Iran committing to not developing a nuclear weapon. And I think a key part of that, of course, is the enforcement mechanism that would be needed to ensure that even if they say they would, that they actually would be unable to do so. And then, of course, this idea of trying to go in and retrieve the highly enriched uranium that is still in Iran's possession. We did hear the president today argue that he would not accept that enriched uranium going into the hands of China or Russia, for example. That comes despite the president warming in recent days to this idea of having a third country go in and retrieve it and then having it to be destroyed. So very interesting there. But all to say, one of the big things that I took away, and you played that clip earlier, is that the president seemed to be reluctant to show that he is overeager to reach a deal. He worked very hard, it seemed today, in the language that he chose to show that he is not in a rush to solve this, that he does not believe he is currently satisfied with where things stand. But he also made clear, and we heard this from Secretary of State Marco Rubio as well, that they still prioritize diplomacy. So not really as confident and optimistic, I think, an outlook on the status of negotiations as it was a couple days ago.
0: Yeah. Elena Treen, live from the White House, thank you so much. Brianna?
4: While President Trump downplays the effects of the Iran war on the midterms, Republican lawmakers running for re-election are facing some tough questions from their constituents about ballooning federal spending. Case in point, this moment from Nebraska Congressman Mike Flood's recent town hall. Listen to one of the constituent questions that was read out loud.
5: The Iran war, the White House ballroom, security for the White House ballroom, immigration enforcement, Trump arch, returning the pool, the reflecting pool renovation, slush fund for crooks, and the farm bill. How do we pay for all this?
6: We pay for it by making decisions. Yeah. So your solution is to tax the rich.
4: With us now is Nebraska Republican Congressman Mike Flood. Sir, thank you so much for being with us. And I do want to note that as your constituents pressed you on that so-called slush fund, you said that you've never approved it. You do not think one penny of any fund should ever go to any January 6th insurrectionist that was in the Capitol. You don't think it should be creating a fund for people that commit physical violence against law enforcement. You told attendees this, but are House Republicans prepared to take action to really oppose that fund?
7: Well, first of all, we know some Americans in the past have been targeted by the DOJ, most notably pro-life Americans, parents wanting to have a say in their education in front of the school board. And even Republican groups like Turning Point USA. So, yes, has there been weaponization in the past of the Department of Justice? I think the answer to that is yes. Do I approve of the money going to anybody that was assaulting law enforcement or anybody that ever assaults law enforcement? No. Listen, this fund is there because the Congress can't approve every settlement. But given the attention this is getting, I totally think that Congress has a role in overseeing how these settlements are handled and at least understanding the guidelines a little bit better. But last night, you know, I made my point about the January 6th insurrectionists, and I was very clear that I didn't think that they should be given any money from this fund.
4: Okay, so let's talk about congressional oversight, because the acting attorney general, Todd Planch, he picks, I think on paper, it's like four of the fund commissioners and the fifth is picked with congressional input. But to hear Blanch tell it, he picks all five himself. That's how he described it. The president can fire them at any time. Is it worth it for Republicans then in the House to actually put some political capital on the line to get some congressional oversight on this nearly $2 billion fund?
7: Well, what I'm hearing right now is the Senate considers the Reconciliation 2.0 package, that this conversation is going to start over there. You know, we're going to have communication on our side. I'm sure there'll be lots of different opinions. I'm not in Washington this week. I'm back in Nebraska. But, you know, would this go under the Oversight Committee or the Judiciary Committee? I think that everybody recognizes
4: okay,
7: that those
4: it,
7: who
4: I'm
7: have
4: not
7: been
4: asking you about. I don't want to ask you about process on this, because
7: this
4: Senate Republicans, they kind of all but revolted against the acting attorney general. They left town without taking a vote, an important immigration funding vote for their agenda, because they felt so strongly about what many of them feel is a slush fund. Should House Republicans be approaching this the same way?
7: I think there are a lot of different reasons they left last week, and I don't pretend to know all of them. I'm in the House, not the Senate. But when we get back to Washington next week, I anticipate this will be something we talk about. Listen, there are Americans who have been targeted by the Department of Justice, pro-life Americans, parents, Turning Point USA. We've seen it. This was an issue in the 2024 election. Should they be compensated for what they endured? Absolutely. Do we all have opinions on what this money should be used for? I'm sure we do. For me, a bright line is no money for the January 6th insurrectionists. That is not something that I agree with. I didn't agree with the pardons that were issued at the time. But we've moved on. This fund exists. There will be congressional oversight. What it will look like, I can't predict right now. But I know that I, as one member of the House of Representatives, am willing and looking forward to sitting down and talking about how it will work.
4: So the settlement states that the IRS is forever barred from auditing the president and his family and these associated entities. But we've now learned that the deal's language goes beyond tax-related reviews to forbid any government claims related to Trump's pre-settlement conduct that fits under the agreement's conception of lawfare or weaponization. Does that raise concerns for you?
7: To be honest, I haven't read the settlement in its entirety. I don't know exactly what matters were covered. I know that I'm reacting to the part about the settlement. And I don't know how it is that the IRS let someone's tax returns out of its custody. I mean, that is a serious breach of confidentiality. Every American should look at that and say, that's not right. We have been better than that as a country as long as we have been running
4: the IRS.
7: Yeah,
4: and there's someone who's faced criminal penalties for that, right? I just want to be clear about that. But what I asked you about was that this goes beyond just not being audited. This is now about being inoculated against government claims related to pre-settlement conduct.
7: Have not read the settlement agreement. I intend to read the settlement agreement. I'm sure every American that is interested can look at it. You're not a tax attorney. I'm not a tax attorney. I don't know what the standard practice is in these situations. We might be talking about boilerplate language that is used in a common settlement. We don't know. I'm talking about, you're asking me questions about a legal document that I have not reviewed.
4: Yeah,
7: I answered your question.
4: Okay, then we'll move on to the next question. It's not boilerplate language.
7: Not
4: boilerplate language, but I understand that you are not in a position to speak about it. So let's talk about the Epstein files, because that was something that attendees at your town hall asked you about. They believe that Trump has been protected by his Department of Justice. You said that if the president was in the Epstein files, that would have been released, that it would have previously been released. He's not been accused by law enforcement of wrongdoing. We should be very clear about that. But he is mentioned a lot in the files. He's referred to thousands of times in the files that have been publicly released, in the parts that have been released. But do you have concerns about all of the documents that have not been released? Do you have concerns about the extensive redactions of the documents that have been made public? Do you understand why that raises transparency concerns for your constituents?
7: Well, first and foremost, I voted to release the Epstein files. In fact, I didn't just vote. I was presiding over the House of Representatives when the vote was undertaken. And I actually announced that the bill had passed. As it relates to where we are now in the Epstein files, I know that Jamie Comer on the Oversight Committee, I know that Jim Jordan in the Judiciary Committee, both have active efforts underway to understand the import of these files. And what I said last night is that under Joe Biden, president for 4 years, arch enemies with Donald Trump, don't you think if Donald Trump were in the Epstein files in the way that some might suggest, that they would have already been released? I mean, I have no sympathy for anybody that harms a child. I have no sympathy for anybody that victimizes in the way that Mr. Epstein and his associates did. I certainly do not support that conduct, and I trust that the important, that the relevant agencies will enforce the law, which is what every American wants done here. And again, I voted to release those files.
4: Yeah, I will just point out the victims and their lawyers, many of whom we've had on this show, point out that multiple administrations from both parties dating back to the Clinton administration did not adequately address accusations against Epstein. Congressman Mike Flood, who I will note, you continue to have these tough town halls when a lot of other lawmakers do not. We appreciate you coming on to speak with us. Thank you so much.
7: You bet. Have a good day.
4: You too. Still to come, found alive, rescuers locate 5 of the 7 people trapped in a flooded cave in Laos. Ahead, we'll talk about the risky mission to get those people out safely as divers keep urgently searching for the other 2. Plus, a Texas-sized showdown. Ken Paxton crushing longtime Senator John Cornyn in their primary runoff. Some key takeaways from last night's results. We have that and much more coming up on CNN News Center.
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0: Rescuers say five of the seven people trapped in a flooded cave in Laos have been found alive, healthy, and in good spirits. Two, though, remain missing. The video that we're showing now shows the moment when cave divers found the survivors earlier today. The villagers had been trapped underground for a week after flash flooding blocked their way out. They initially went into the cave searching for gold, and now they face a daunting challenge, getting everybody out. Let's discuss with cave diving expert Ed Sorensen. Ed, thank you so much for being with us. First, are you surprised that these folks were found alive?
22: I don't know if surprise is the right word, but I'm very pleased that they were.
0: And Ed, the search is obviously going to continue for the remaining two. Can you give us an idea of what that might look like?
22: Your audio drifting in and out.
0: Yeah, it seems like we're having some issues with the connection to Ed. We're going to take a quick break. We'll be right back and finish this conversation on the other side. Stay with us.
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3: It all started with a phone call, and now a California mother is out thousands of dollars. She says scammers used AI to mimic her daughter's voice in a fake kidnapping plot and convinced her that she needed to wire money to get her back.
4: Yeah, this is a trend that's been called a scamdemic. Experts say it is only getting worse. CNN Tech reporter Claire Duffy joins us now. Claire, walk us through how this all played out.
5: Yeah, Boris, Brianna, this is every parent's worst nightmare, right? This mom, Deborah Del Mastro, got a call out of the blue. She picked it up. At first, she heard a man's voice saying, I have someone that you'll want to talk to. And then she heard what sounded like her adult daughter in distress. Take a listen to how she described that moment.
6: This male voice said, who is this? And I said, well, who is this? And he said, someone that you need to talk to. It was my daughter's voice. Having an absolute panic attack, trying to breathe, scared, telling me that, you know, I love you, Mom. I'm so sorry. I'm so scared. And then they just cut it off.
5: The scammers then demanded that Deborah send thousands of dollars to multiple different accounts, which she did. And only after did she call her daughter on her daughter's number. And her daughter picked up immediately because she was at work like normal. And Deborah is not alone in being targeted by this kind of scam. This is an increasingly common attack known as an AI voice cloning scam, where attackers can take even just a few seconds of someone's real voice from social media or from an earlier scam call where they were recorded and create a really convincing replica of their voice, make a call like this to a loved one where it sounds like their family member is on the other side having been kidnapped or in jail, and scammers will often urgently demand thousands of dollars. Americans last year were scammed out of $893 million using AI-generated scams that include these voice cloning scams and also things like phishing emails and romance scams. So very important, Boris and Brianna, for people to be on the lookout for this kind of attack.
3: Yeah, this is so unnerving, this idea, Claire. I mean, how do people, they have to be ready for this to maybe happen. How do they protect themselves?
5: Right. For a long time, experts said you could listen for anomalies in the voice, strange pauses or vocal fluctuations. But these AI tools have gotten so good that those are no longer reliable signals. So what you have to do is really look out for the common signs of scams, things like the attacker introducing a sense of urgency or a deadline telling you that you can't talk to anybody about what's going on. You can also try to contact your loved one through another means. So even if you stay on the line with that suspected scammer, you can text your loved one. If you have another phone in the house, call them on another line, call someone who might know where they are. And then prior to something like this happening, it's important for people to have conversations around creating a family code word. This is a word that only members of the family would know. It's not posted somewhere online, but it could be used to establish whether somebody on the other end of a phone call really is who they say they are in the event of a scam like this.
3: Yeah, really good advice. Claire, scary stuff. Thank you so much for that. So did President Trump just give Democrats their best chance in decades to win a Texas Senate seat? How Ken Paxton came out on top in his Lone Star showdown against Senator John Cornyn, and what it means for the midterms in November.
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3: The president again proving he has a firm grip on the Republican Party as Trump-backed Ken Paxton resoundingly defeated incumbent Senator John Cornyn in the Texas primary runoff last night. This means that Democrats are also getting the opponent that they want in November, though it's still going to be an uphill battle for James Tallarico if history is to decide. Democrats haven't won a statewide Senate race in Texas since 1988, the year before Tallarico was born. Let's discuss with the host of the Chuck Toddcast, Chuck Todd. Chuck, great to see you as always. So this general election between Paxton and Tallarico, likely going to be one of the most expensive, not only in the country, but in history. Do you think Democrats are wise to invest in the Lone Star State in 2026?
4: Well, it's the answer to that question is yes, to a point. And it's because, look, this is still a tough road for Democrats in the state. Republicans have nominated probably the candidate that has will have the hardest time holding the state. There is a shift. The state has moved from dark red to light red over the years. We've seen this margin of victories in major statewide races, whether for president or even Senate races. They've become slowly more competitive over the years from double digits down to high single digits. So there is certainly some movement there. But what makes this such a big problem for Republicans and a good opportunity for Democrats is not the state of Texas itself. It's how much money the Republicans have to spend now in Texas. Ken Paxton's not as good of a fundraiser as John Cornyn. There's a whole bunch of money people who don't like Ken Paxton. And so it's going to be difficult to raise money. They may need $500 million. Okay. Billion with a B in order to, rescue Paxton and turn it into a referendum on James Tallarico, which is what I expect the race to become. But what does that mean? The more money they have to spend in Texas, that's less money available to them to defend a seat in Ohio, to defend a seat in Iowa, to defend a seat in Alaska, or to target a Democratic held seat in Georgia or New Hampshire. The expense of Texas is now giving Democrats more opportunity across the board because Republicans are going to have to concentrate. So Republicans have to win Texas. For Democrats, it's still a luxury. And that's why I say spend money to a point. You know, it is not the be all end all. There are other races that are probably more winnable than that. But if you spend just enough to make them spend more money, and that's what the Paxton victory has meant for the entire chessboard that is the Senate campaign.
3: Yeah, there were other races, obviously, in the primary of significance. Democrats breathing a sigh of relief today that Maureen Galindo lost her primary. Remember, she drew national attention for using anti-Semitic tropes and criticizing Zionists in Israel. Mm-hmm. What were your takeaways from that race?
4: Well, look, I think it's one of those where you saw I think if without the attention, the progressive might have done a little bit better there. We had low turnouts and the candidate that was more connected to the base, whether on the right or the left, seemed to overperform what their numbers were in the primary. So in some ways, Democrats dodged a bullet. It's a good thing these comments surfaced before the runoff. I'm not sure they would have defeated her. The attention cemented the victory there for the more electable candidate in that seat, which is a bit of a long shot for Democrats in a general election. But, you know, that's the challenge for both parties right now. Can they get electable enough candidates nominated? And, you know, this is sort of the story of with Ken Paxton. Is it too far? Have they pushed the envelope too far to the right that suddenly leaves an opening for the Democrats to claim the middle? But can the Democrats claim the middle if their brand identity isn't associated with too far to the left? And that's what her victory would have done, is it would have actually done real damage to Tallarico as he tries to represent himself as more mainstream, which I think is going to be his challenge in order to make this race truly competitive.
3: Yeah, so former Congressman Colin Allred actually unseated incumbent Democrat Julie Johnson last night. You'll remember Allred dropped out of the Texas Senate race in December. Why do you think he came out on top in that district?
4: I think it was simple that he was on a statewide ballot in 24 as the Senate nominee. He represented most of that district in Congress when he was in Congress. You know, it was just recent. In some ways, he was in the role of challenger, but he was really the more well-known incumbent. And Julie Johnson was a bit less known to the electorate. And so I think that that advantage mattered. Throw in that I think he was just the runoff electorate is more party loyalists that show up both on the Democratic side and the Republican side. And Colin Allred was just a more familiar name. And you do have Democratic activists who are happy that he sort of cleared the field and allowed out of the Senate race and didn't create sort of a complicated three or four way race. So I think all those factors helped Allred. But the biggest thing is that he was just seen as more of the familiar face over the supposed incumbent in Julie Johnson.
3: Chuck Todd, always appreciate the perspective. Thanks for being with us.
4: You got it, my friend. Thanks, Boris.
3: Of course. President Trump appears to be considering new conditions on Iran peace talks as he clarifies some of his other positions. That story is next.
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1: So rescuers say 5 of the 7 people trapped in a flooded cave in Laos have been found alive, healthy, and in good spirits. Now the issue is they have to get them out. Cave diving expert Ed Sorensen has called in. Ed, I'm sorry for the technical issues, but I'm glad that you're back on with us. Walk us through the process of actually getting these survivors out of the cave.
2: Well, like I said earlier, I don't speak on ongoing rescue efforts that I'm not there for. But in this particular case, it looks like they've got a few things going for them other than the daunting task that they have. But the few things going for them, looks like there was cables already in the cave, probably for their mining operation. So that really, I'm assuming, helped out a tremendous amount of getting to them quickly and efficiently. And it looks like, and from what I hear, that there's not a tremendous amount of the passage that's completely flooded. So the super tight areas where it's less than 2 feet wide, those are always problematic. Obviously, those guys are miners. They've been in and out of there probably quite frequently, so they're used to it. They know the way. So those are all things that are helping them. The things that are hurting them, of course, are the horrible muddy conditions. The zero vis when they do have to go in the water. But luckily, those super tight passages aren't completely water filled, because that's when you can have a serious problem. If you're going single file like that, especially with people that are, even though they're used to tight, cramped quarters, they're not used to open circuit scuba. So if they had a problem with their open circuit scuba, or they just were going into a panic mode, there would be no way to reach back and get to the victims. It's so small and cramped. But it looks like most of the passages do have headspace where they can keep their heads out of the water, so they shouldn't have to be on scuba a lot. But it's going to be a tough task. They're doing a great job from what I can see and hear. And I just pray that they can find the other two alive.
1: Yeah, and to that point, Ed, what is the process of searching for missing divers in this situation look like?
2: Well, the best source of information is probably those miners, because they know where all the leads or offshoots or other tunnels are, probably, if they've been mining them. Are there mining cables or whatever they've got in there that appear to be for their mining operation? Do they have that going to those as well? If they're just having to crawl through muddy, partially filled, water-filled passages or completely water-filled passages, it's going to be a really daunting task. But the best source of information is probably going to be those miners. Were they with them in that open space? Did they get separated going to that open space? So I would say, you know, once they get back to them, get them water and food, get their strength up, they seem to be in good spirits. So that would be where I would start if I was there, is I would question them. That's going to be the best source of information as far as I can see.
1: Yeah. Ed Sorensen, thanks so much for sharing your expertise with us.
2: Thanks for having me.
1: Of course. Brianna?
3: President Trump is now suggesting that he may refuse to make a deal with Iran until a host of Middle Eastern countries agree to join his Abraham Accords, a framework aimed at normalizing ties with Israel. And when pressed about it, the president declined to say that any agreement would be contingent on nations joining. With us now, CNN national security analyst and former deputy director of national intelligence, Beth Sanner. Let's talk about that first. What did you think of what he said? Because we've talked with so many experts who have said this is enough of an uphill battle to get an Iran deal here, that adding this normalization of relations is going to be really tough.
4: So I keep saying we keep adding to the level of difficulty to the deal. You know, yesterday was a Truth Social that was, you know, calling for the white flag of surrender and all of this stuff that, you know, is about the domestic audience. And then today we have the Abraham Accords. This is the second day, right? On Sunday, he made the same mandatory requirement, kind of request of the Abraham Accords. And I think that, you know, this whole idea, when he used this term twice. They owe us about the Gulf states. This has enormous implications for our relationships, right? I mean, think about, you're sitting in UAE. You absorbed the more missile and drone attacks than any other region. They're already, or any other country, they're already members of the Abraham Accords. But you have Qatar, you have Saudi Arabia. You know, why would they owe us when we started this war without even telling them in advance so they could bolster their defenses and work with us to get ready? It just seems so tone deaf to an alliance or partnership arrangement. And I don't understand it.
3: And what did you think about what we heard on the Strait and where we are with the Strait?
4: So I heard not much. I mean, so today we had the Iranian national television put out a three-point kind of, this is what the MOU is about. And one of those things had Iran and Oman will oversee a Strait of Hormuz mechanism. And then we saw the White House say, this is completely wrong. And then we had President Trump say during the cabinet meeting that we would bomb Oman if they didn't behave. And so I think that this is the linkage here, is that we said that's not right, and we just threatened Oman to joining Iran in with a mechanism. So what this is about is, will the Strait really be open to international navigation? And President Trump was very, very clear on that today. It must be open as an international waterway, no tolls. And what Iran said today in their state media, right or wrong, they said basically mechanism, which equals tolls. And so I think that this is, again, we're seeing that we're not in the same place. And there's this battle of the rhetoric going on in public, which isn't so helpful.
3: So during the conflict, before we sort of hit this stalemate phase of this situation, U.S. officials were stressing, administration officials were stressing among the goals, Iran's longer-range ballistic missiles must be destroyed. Sort of, it's a ballistic missile shield, right?
4: Yep.
3: Why are we hearing less about that arsenal recently? Does it still pose a threat?
4: It does. The point that the administration that makes, which I think is correct, is that the Iran's ability to build a lot more of these missiles is very much degraded. But what we're hearing from leaks, and so we don't know for sure whether these are correct or not, is that they still retain a lot of missiles and they still retain a lot of launchers. And so I would say yes, because these underground facilities are probably not completely destroyed, in which case they can begin manufacturing again if they can get the precursors. So yes, and this is the flaw that was in the JCPOA. It's why people didn't like it. And it is potentially the big flaw now if you're sitting in the Gulf states that have just been threatened by the president over the Abraham Accords.
3: Such an important point. Beth Sanner, thank you so much.
4: Appreciate
3: your insights. And we'll be right back.
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1: The all-new CNN original series, Craig Ferguson, American on Purpose, follows the writer, comedian, actor, and late-night host on a journey across America, exploring how the values that shaped the country's founding continue to affect its cultural identity today.
2: From immigration to capitalism, individualism, and of course, freedom of speech and expression, Ferguson investigates American identity and how it's changed since the founding some 250 years ago. Here's a clip.
3: I was 6 years old, you know, like as you were going on seven that summer of 69. Even the buildup to it, you know, seeing those guys, they're just like, you know, had the American flag on their arm. And they just, to me, symbolized everything that was good.
4: I wanted to be an American. I didn't think I could be an astronaut.
3: Let me ask you something. Because those guys, the moon guys, the guys who walked on the moon, they commented that the feeling was throughout the world, it was you know, an American accomplishment, but a lot of other countries helped and participated.
4: Humankind.
3: Did you see it that way? Did you feel like, oh, these are American? Or did you feel like we're doing it?
4: Do you know what, in Scotland, what we were saying was, you know, Armstrong's a Scottish name.
5: Really?
4: Armstrong's a Scottish name, right? So basically, it's Scotland landing on the moon. You know, technically.
3: Yeah.
4: It was a lot about, you can't go directly to the moon from Scotland. You have to go to America first, which I think is still true.
2: Craig Ferguson joins us now. Craig, as was noted there, you were not born in the United States.
6: I wasn't.
2: Breaking news to CNN.
6: When I was growing up in the swamp, being raised by Shrek and Fiona, I always dreamed of coming here to the United States, though.
2: How do you think your perspective as an immigrant, like myself, like so many others, has shaped your view of the United States?
6: Well, let me ask you, how do you think it's shaped yours? Because I feel like we as immigrants, right, there's a kind of gratitude that never really leaves you, right? You kind of like, I mean, I've been around a lot of places. I'm still, you know, I'm not an idiot. I know America has problems. I watch the news, but I'm still, you know, big foam finger, we're number one. You know, it's still us. We're the big dog.
1: I was born in Australia, raised by...
6: Wolves?
1: Dingoes.
6: Dingoes, of course. Were you the baby?
1: Raised by an immigrant. And also, he felt that way, or he feels that way, but he always would tell me that as a kid, you know, that he felt there was something very special. What do you think it is? What is the defining trait of America?
6: I think it is the fact that, you know, there's a lot of talk right now. People talk about, what have we got in common?

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3: I want to do something that's upbeat without being in... you know, taking a side. I mean, it's like, it's a party. It's 250 years old. You don't walk into somebody's house when they're having a party and go, you know, I feel your drapes are not really what I like. You know what I mean? It's like you have the party. This is the moment where we celebrate this. So that's what this show is.
4: So you probably, I mean, you had a concept going into this. But as you go through this show, is there something during the filming that surprised you?
3: It surprises me all the time. When I was going around the Everglades in Florida with these gladesmen and I start talking to these erudite, interesting people who, that's not what I expected, I got to be honest, and telling me about how they had been displaced from the Highlands of Scotland during the clearances in the 1700s, and that's how their people ended up down there. I was like, I didn't know that. Or when I'm with the lowriders in, lowrider sounds like horses, but it's not horses, it's cars. And it was the lowriders guys in LA, and they were telling me how the Mexican-Americans took the car culture of the 50s and put their own spin on it. And I didn't know any of this stuff. It was fascinating to me that.
4: Well, it is fascinating. A fascinating concept. Can't wait to really dig into this. And I hope everyone checks this out, Craig. It's great to have you here. Craig Ferguson, thank you so much.
3: Thanks,
4: and
3: guys.
4: You can see Craig in the CNN original series, American on Purpose. It premieres Saturday at 9 p.m. Eastern and Pacific, only on CNN. He was so fun.
5: Yeah, he was really funny. I didn't know he was raised by Shrek and Fiona.
4: Yeah, I didn't know that I was raised by dingoes. Who raised you, Boris?
5: Oh, the fine people of Hialeah, Florida. That's right. Hey, thank you so much for joining us this afternoon. Always a pleasure, Brianna.
4: Always.
5: You'll be on The Source later tonight.
4: That's right.
5: So stay tuned for that. Also stay tuned for The Arena with Casey Hunt, which starts right now.

0: welcome to the arena. I'm Casey Hunt. It's great to have you with us on this Wednesday. Right now, Donald Trump, juggling a lot. There's the brutal midterm fight. There's the stalled negotiations with Iran and an economy that many, if not most Americans, say just is not working for them. This afternoon, the president made his priorities clear.
1: They thought they were going to outweigh me. You know, we'll outweigh him. He's got the midterms. I don't care about the midterms. Look what happened last night. That was the prelude to the midterms. People understand that. They know that, very simple, Iran cannot have a nuclear weapon. I'm doing that for the world. I'm not doing it just for us. And we've had great support from other nations.
0: I don't care about the midterms, he says. Now, of course, he was talking about how the midterms did or didn't impact his approach to Iran. But regardless, that message may not be what Republicans who are running for re-election want to hear, especially as the war continues to drive prices higher and affordability is once again the issue that voters say is the top of their minds, on the top of their minds. What's top of mind for President Trump? Today, he seemed really hung up on something.
1: D.C. is looking beautiful. The fountains are almost all open. Over the years, I've built hundreds of pools. I build them every time I build a building. I always like to build Olympic-sized swimming pools, and I was very aware of swimming pool, what goes into making a swimming pool. And now we're looking at the World War II fountain, because that's also in pretty bad shape. On the bottom, we're going to duplicate it, I think, with maybe with a slightly different color. Actually, we'll go with a lighter color. But Doug and I have a lot of fun doing it. It's very exciting, actually. To me, I love construction.
0: He has lots of fun, finds it very exciting. He loves construction. But of course, regardless of what you make of President Trump's desire to repaint the reflecting pool and redo the World War II memorial, or to build a colossal arch right in front of Arlington National Cemetery, Americans are telling pollsters and researchers that they are focused on something

0: else. They are focused on the prices that are crushing them. Today, the New York Federal Reserve Board issued a new report. They found this, quote, a remarkable increase in food insecurity, particularly among lower educated and lower income households and households with young children. So what does that look like? 10% of households say that money is so tight that they either don't have enough food or that their children have missed meals. That is up dramatically from the 4% who said the same in the summer of 2020. That was the early days of the pandemic. The Trump administration, though, is insisting that things are better than ever.
1: On the economy, two words, resilience and prosperity. The continued resilience of the economy speaks for itself, even during the Iran conflict, and it speaks to the strength of your leadership. It has never been a better time to be an American, and as you said earlier, we have a record number of Americans working. Just to reiterate, resilience and prosperity have been the marks of your second term.
0: All right, let's get off the sidelines, head into the arena. My panel is here, CNN political analyst, national political correspondent for Axios, Alex Thompson, CNN special correspondent, Jamie Gangal, CNN political commentator, former communications director for Vice President Kamala Harris, Jamal Simmons is with us, and CNN senior political commentator, Scott Jennings. We are also joined by CNN political commentator and a former Trump White House communications director, Alyssa Farah Griffin. Welcome to all of you. Thank you so much for being here. Jamie Gangal, let me just start with you in terms of, you know, what we saw from the president today, this very lengthy period, full stop, cabinet meeting, where, again, instead of really zeroing in on what Americans say is their top concern, he clearly showed that he has a long list of things that he's really into, really focused on. How's it going to play?
2: So I think there are three words: out of touch. Let me just talk about the politics first. When he said he doesn't care about the midterms, he doesn't care until he cares. But Republicans up on Capitol Hill, heads are exploding. That is not what they want to hear, even though they learned a long time ago that loyalty is a one-way street. But I think the point about, you know, the numbers, the approval ratings, the economy, you cannot overstate how important that's going to be going into November.
0: Yeah. Scott Jennings, I mean, there do seem to be some things that the president is really focused on that have broken through with the American people in a pretty negative way. The ballroom, for example, is one that comes up periodically when you talk to Republicans who are campaigning. There, of course, was the example of the fund that he created, the so-called, you know, weaponization fund that Republicans on Capitol Hill couldn't run away from fast enough. And then we hear all of these, you know, projects he wants to do that he is really into, as we played. Do you think that the president is doing what he should be doing? Is he focused on the things that he should be focused on, considering it's going to impact him if Republicans lose control of Congress and the Senate is now in play?
3: Well, first of all, I don't think the president or any Republican should apologize for beautifying Washington ahead of our 250th anniversary. This is a big deal. It is a huge thing. It's the 250th birthday of our country. Lots of people are coming to Washington this summer. It ought to be as beautiful as it can be. We ought to have some national pride, and it ought to start in the U.S. Capitol. So I think this is a total non-issue. I'd be offended if he weren't beautifying the city, because I think that's probably what a Democrat would have done. They would have ignored these things and apologized for America. On his priorities, look, he's always got a lot of plates that are spinning, a lot of balls in the air, whatever euphemism you want to use. But when I hear him say, I don't care about the midterms when it comes to Iran, that's exactly what he should be saying. You wouldn't want the commander-in-chief making national security decisions solely based on politics. That's complete lunacy. Every election is going to be about the economy. Every election I've ever worked in, I'm sure everyone you've ever worked in has been about the economy. That is a debate the Republicans and the Democrats are going to have. They do have an affirmative case to make. Job creation is good. Stock market is up. Price of oil is actually below $90 a barrel today. It dropped about 5% on what was said at the cabinet meeting. They will have an affirmative case to make on their agenda. The Democrats will make a case and the people will vote. Under no circumstances would you ever want the commander-in-chief making military decisions based on how many people might vote on in a precinct somewhere in the middle of the country. That is That is not how you would want national security being handled. So when I hear him say he's put politics aside to do what's best for national security, that's what a commander-in-chief should do.
4: Well, but that's not how congressional Republicans always feel. I mean, you remember, you were in the W. Bush White House. Mitch McConnell was begging George W. Bush to change his approach in Iraq before the 2006 midterms. And this is very normal because there are different political incentives. Donald Trump is not on the ballot. He will not be on the ballot again. And everyone in Congress wants him to do something to make things better before November.
3: May I answer you on that? Because yeah. I always admired President Bush on this point. And after the election, the midterm, he did fire the Secretary of Defense. Mm-hmm. And what he said after the election was, how would it have sounded to some private standing on a corner in Iraq who gets a note saying, well, we just fired the Secretary of Defense because the elections are coming? The president at that time made a national security and a military decision, not a political decision. And politicians can be mad about that, but the president did it because he thought it was right by military strategy and what it would have sounded like to our troops in theater if we were making military decisions based on politics. I always admired the president's willingness to do that.
4: How did that election go for Republicans?
3: We did not do very well. But you know what? That's okay, because sometimes you make national security decisions and you see how the ball is going to bounce. Again, I would just stress to you, having worked in a White House and watched these situations unfold, do you really want the commander-in-chief and military leaders pouring over polls or pouring over military strategy? I would say strategy.
0: So, go ahead, Jamal, and then I want to go to Alyssa.
5: Yeah, I mean, Scott said a second ago the president has a lot of plates spin in the air, which reminds me of a circus. And I think that's part of the problem the American people are having right now, is you elect a president primarily for one thing, his or her judgment. You want somebody who's going to help you achieve the things that you hope for, protect you from the things that you're afraid of. And now this president seems like he's not focused on any one of those things. He's focused on an agenda that we don't quite understand. Prices are high. We're at a war we don't understand. The Iranians seem to be the ones in charge of setting the pace for when that war is going to end. It just seems like it's all getting away from Donald Trump. And that's why when you have questions about his health, they're not really about his health. They're about his ability. We lived through this in the Biden White House. It wasn't really about Joe Biden's health. It was about his ability to exercise the judgment the American people wanted.
0: Or maybe it was about both. Alyssa, to circle back to this quote, right, I don't care about the midterms. Scott's made the argument, and you know, if you look at the way that the president was making it, he was essentially saying, I'm not using that as a bar for how I'm going to handle the timing in these negotiations, right? He was saying, I'm not going to use politics to make national security decisions. Now, it may be received one way or the other by Capitol Hill Republicans. I think my question is, do we believe that that's actually true, that he actually is making these decisions without regards? Because if there's any president that is poll-driven, it is President Donald Trump.
6: Right. And listen, I partially agree with Scott on this, that nobody should make national security decisions around politics. It should be what's safest for the nation and what's in the U.S. national interest. That said, I do think that a president should absolutely be weighing domestic concerns. When you have the cost of gas at $4 and $5 a gallon in many parts of the country, that is a reality, an economic reality of Americans. Take the politics out of it. You talked about this, the food insecurity that, you know, 1 in 10 Americans are facing. There's some real economic hardships that the president does have to be able to juggle multiple balls at once, deal with the situation in Iran, but also realize people are suffering and they need answers and they can't just wait indefinitely. That said, this president's absolutely looking for an off-ramp. These negotiations are underway. I think that I get the sense that they're progressing. He does not want to see this war go on into the months of summer when travel ticks up, when air travel and car travel does, with gas prices where they are. So hopefully he will make a decision based on the economic incentives, the economic benefit of Americans and our national security. But of course, politics is factoring into that.
0: So let's walk through some of what Americans are telling CNN about their own personal financial situations right now. Bill Bratner, 51 years old, says this: if I sign a lease and they raise my rent again, I can't do it. If they raise my insurance premiums again, I can't do it. They have squeezed every drop of blood that there is to be squeezed out of this stone. Cyan Slater, 59. At the end of the week, with the price of fuel added, I have roughly $15 a week to buy groceries and medications. I've had to cancel upcoming medical appointments because I can't afford the copays. But right now, I'm feeling very poor, and I've never felt that way before. Chris Massey, 57. I should be securely middle class. I should be fine. And I'm not. I can't be the only one feeling like this. And, you know, Alex Thompson, there's this push from politicians to tell people that things are okay. And they don't believe it right now. They feel this way. I mean, I think the question I continue to ask myself from a big picture perspective, it almost feels like we are living through a second gilded age and the sort of separating of the haves and the have-nots in ways that prevent most of our leaders from actually connecting with what's really going on, because they're all in the same category. They are in the have category, not the have-not category.
4: Well, and you saw in the cabinet meeting with the message from Scott Bessent and other cabinet officials when they bragged about the economy, what they were really talking about was the stock market, right, which is at all-time highs. And as we know from past reporting, it is Donald Trump's biggest barometer that he looks at every single day to measure economic success. But most Americans do not have significant stock holdings, and that's what you're seeing in those quotes there.
0: And one of the other things that I think we sometimes don't talk about enough, Jamie, is the impact of a roaring stock market, with many Americans, as Alex points out, not getting a share of that. It is one of the factors that drives housing prices through the roof. And when you combine that with interest rates that refuse to go down because of some of the dynamics that are happening in the Middle East, you end up in a world where people feel, I mean, some of the people we quoted here are a little bit older than I am, but people that are younger than I am don't feel like they have any idea how to do the things their parents did when they were getting out of school.
2: It's across the board, and we saw that in the comments. It's food prices, it's medical, it's housing, inflation. Everybody is worried about who can take out a mortgage. Just to go back to the midterm elections, it's not just about winning. When politicians say that they're going to be in trouble, Republicans in the midterm elections, they're in trouble because of exactly these concerns, real day concerns by real people who have $15 left to buy groceries.
0: Yeah. I want to play, Alyssa, one of the moments that Scott Bessent had in this meeting that stuck out to me, because when I heard the phrase, I was like, where have I heard this phrase before? Let's watch what Scott Bessent had to say. We follow with something that came from one of his predecessors in a previous administration, I should say.
1: In terms of prices, I believe the prices are transitory. Oil will be lower than pre-conflict levels when this ends.
7: Obviously, our analysis is going to be done by our economic experts. They continue to convey that they believe the impact will be temporary, transitory, however you want to refer to it.
0: It didn't work for the Biden administration.
6: No, it didn't. Listen, Alex hit on something so, so, so important. I worked for President Trump in the first term. He judges the success of his economy based on the market, and the market consistently performs extremely well when he's in office. He looks at the quads outside in the outer oval, and he'll say, look, the market's up. To him, that means average Americans are doing well. But we know that's not the whole economic picture by any means. In fact, only about a third of Americans are invested in the stock market. Many of those are retirement plans, things that are not easily accessible money that people can just take because there's heavy market gains. You've got high unemployment, you've got underemployment, you've got the high gas prices, low consumer confidence. There are so many macro trends. And by the way, a lot of this is bigger than Donald Trump and bigger than Joe Biden. We've got this AI race, this like sort of tech moment we're living in, where I talk to people my age and my generation, and they know they will not be able to do as well as their parents. There is such a massive disconnect from how Washington and the White House feel about the economic situation and how actual Americans do. And I do think it's going to be a really uphill battle for Republicans in the midterms.
0: All right. Alyssa Farah Griffin, thank you, my friend. Always great to have you. Really appreciate it. The rest of our panel will be here throughout the hour. Coming up next, Democratic Congressman Jason Crow enters the arena. He's teaming up with Congresswoman Alexandria Ocasio-Cortez to launch a new caucus amid bipartisan outrage over the DOJ's weaponization fund. We'll discuss. Plus, it's Paxton versus Tallarico in Texas. Ahead, a look at the first attack ads in what's likely to be one of the most expensive races this midterm election.
8: He goes by a few names that you may all have heard of. Some people know him as Tofu Tallarico.
9: I'm an eighth generation Texan. I've been eating barbecue since before Ken Paxton's first indictment. And if all they have on me is lying about me being a vegan, I feel...
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3: President Trump is the leader of our party, and his endorsement in this is the most powerful force in politics.
4: I've spent most of my time in the Senate building the Republican Party in Texas and in the U.S. Senate, and I've always supported the Republican ticket, and I intend to do so again in this general election.
5: After nearly 24 years of service in the U.S. Senate, this will be Republican John Cornyn's last after losing an ugly primary runoff to Texas's controversial Trump-backed Attorney General Ken Paxton. Now finished with what was the most expensive U.S. Senate primary in history, Paxton is turning his focus to his Democratic rival, the 37-year-old state senator James Tallarico, who was quick last night to label the scandal-ridden Paxton as, quote, the most corrupt politician in America. To see what direction the race is headed for over the next 5 months, look no further than Paxton's newest campaign ad out this morning.
6: This is Texas. This is not.
7: Something that you love that's not family or friends.
8: I love, and I'm just saying this because it's on my mind, the trans children.
6: This is Texas. This is not.
9: Our southern border should be like our front porch. There should be a giant welcome mat out front.
6: This is Texas. This is not.
10: It is now existential that we try to reduce our meat consumption. I am proud to say that our campaign has officially become a non-meat campaign.
6: This is Texas.
5: Okay, my panel is back. Scott Jennings, I'm going to give this one to you. clearly,
11: that's like a lob, a volleyball lob.
5: Look at that face. Well,
12: I'm ready. Put it on the tee.
5: But here's the thing, okay? Because obviously, there's a lot to go after with James Tallarico. If you are Republicans who are, you know, they're ready, right, to do it. And the challenge is that there are, in general elections, a series of Trump-backed candidates who've lost, because, of course, that was an ad for Ken Paxton. And, you know, the ads that John Cornyn ran against Ken Paxton, including his wife, who, you know, she says she's just divorcing Paxton on biblical grounds. He was literally impeached. He was indicted. You know, I mean, there's a lot there as well. And, you know, Herschel Walker, Carrie Lake, Blake Masters, Mehmet Oz, right? These are all Trump-backed candidates who won primaries with his help and lost general elections. What is your sort of view of how much this race is going to put Texas on the map in a way that, at the very least, siphons money away from other places?
13: Well, you listed off a lot of swing state campaigns there. This is Texas. This is a center-right state. Democrats haven't won a race there in 30-something years. And so I do think you start out with an electorate that's just more conservative than some of the other races that you mentioned. That's number one. Number two, it's going to be a negative campaign. Look, the primary was a negative campaign. And Democrats have their messages they're going to run. Republicans are going to run theirs. A lot of campaigns get negative. So at the end of the day, I start to think about, what was the average Texan looking at here? And they're going to look at two guys. Paxton, they voted for. He's performed in office. And he obviously did something, right? He's won several elections. And then they're going to look at Tallarico, who thinks there's six genders and that eating meat is immoral. And so that doesn't sound like any Texan I've ever heard of. My suspicion is, at the end of a very long and negative campaign, they are likely to default to their factory settings, which in Texas is a center-right conservative state who supports the president. This isn't a 50-50 state on Trump. They voted for Trump. They like Trump. Sending a Democrat to Washington to impeach Donald Trump, that's not what they're going to do.
5: So Tallarico's message in the wake of this primary result said he wants to thank Senator Cornyn for his years representing the state. We don't agree on everything, but we both still believe in public service. And he said this to Senator Cornyn's supporters: you have a place in our campaign. Politics is a game of addition, not subtraction. Sometimes we forget that in our current political climate. But it's clear that Tallarico has some recognition of how the past statements that he has made are going to be weaponized in this campaign. And he sat down for an interview with Ed O'Keefe of CBS, his White House correspondent, and was asked about a number of these comments that have appeared already in Paxton ads and, of course, online, et cetera. Let's watch a little bit of what Tallarico had to say.
1: You said God is non-binary. What did you mean by that?
14: Well, you know, I think I was being intentionally provocative with that statement. But what it means is that God can't be defined by human categories.
1: Have you regret describing it that way or talking about God that way?
14: There are some statements that I've made that I certainly regret. But Ken Paxton is intentionally clipping my cringy comments to distract from his career of corruption.
1: Do you still believe there are six biological sexes?
14: I know there are two sexes, men and women. I also know there's a very small percentage of people who have these chromosomal abnormalities, and I believe they deserve to be treated with dignity and respect.
5: Alex Thompson, you cover the Democratic Party incredibly closely. You're covering the 2028 presidential campaign incredibly closely, that emerging primary. What do you make of what he had to say there and how it may impact this race and what it says broadly?
15: Well, this has been a bit of a shuffle to evolution to the cringy comments, because these have been clipped by Republicans since he won the primary a few months ago, and he has struggled to respond to them. This is the first time where he's like, listen, I made cringy comments, but this is actually part of a larger dynamic we are seeing in the Democratic Party, where a lot of the most prominent Democratic politicians are running away or reversing themselves on stuff they said around 2020, 2021, during the height of COVID, during the height of Black Lives Matter. I mean, you saw like Gavin Newsom saying, I've never said Latinx in my entire office, but he's on camera saying Latinx in 2020. Like there are a number of Democratic politicians that, you know, some people even call it woke 1.0, that basically believe that we went a little too far in some of our rhetoric. And you are seeing those clips come back to haunt not just James Tallarico, but a number of Democratic politicians across the country.
5: Jamal, what do you make of it?
16: Well, he's doing the right thing. The first thing you're supposed to do if you're in one of these moments is just acknowledge the thing that everybody's talking about, right? Hey, I had cringy comments. Now you're on the same side as everybody else who's watching this, and now you can move on to the really important things, which is that you're running against somebody who's been indicted, who's been impeached, who's had corruption investigations. And why is it that the President of the United States is supporting someone who really has such a bad public record of what he wants? And I think it goes back to what you asked earlier about the Gilded Age. Howard Lutnick, when he was running during the campaign, said that he thought that the time when America was at its best, when America was great, was during the 1880s and early 19th century. That was the Gilded Age. That was a time when wealth difference was great, when billionaires had millionaires had the run of the place. African Americans were shut out of the political process in the South. Women had fewer rights. And they're making pretty good progress on that. I think Donald Trump wants to have a senator who will do what he wants so that they can bring back this era where rich people got to do whatever they wanted and everyone else suffered. And that's what the American people are feeling right now.
5: Jamie Gangel, one thing that we have not seen is, you know, everyday politicians be able to overcome the kinds of things that Donald Trump has been able to overcome in public life, right? He's been able to have this, you know, outsized personality, let's just call it that, right? Break norms, do things that previously anyone would have said, well, you're definitely never going to get elected now. But we have not seen it apply to other people as much. Do you think it will apply to Ken Paxton here?
17: So I think that is the flip side of what we're seeing. We have not yet seen really the campaign against Paxton. And he has a long history of a lot of controversy, indictments, et cetera. I spoke to some of Scott's Bush alums from Texas. The words they used about Paxton winning, that they were distraught. They do not want to vote for him. And they believe that at the end of the day, there will be enough independents in Texas who tend to go Republican, who are so turned off by Paxton that they will either stay home, which is a vote for Tallarico, or they will actually vote for Tallarico.
15: Democrats have their own version of testing this up in Maine with their candidate who has had a number of controversial posts in the past and are seeing what the level of electability is.
5: Yeah, for sure. All right. Coming up next here, Congressman Jason Crow will join us live in the arena. New caucus he's launching on Capitol Hill aimed at what he calls the poisoning of our politics.
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10: All right, welcome back. We have some breaking news at this hour. Some remarkable new comments from the former First Lady, Jill Biden, about her husband's debate performance 2 years ago. Let's watch a little bit of what Jill Biden has to say.
11: Were you horrified as you saw it unfold?
12: I wasn't horrified. I was frightened because I had never, ever seeing Joe like that before or since. Never.
11: Or since.
12: Yes.
11: Or You've since. Never seen him like
12: never.
11: That.
12: Never. No.
11: What happened?
12: I don't know what happened. I mean, as I watched it, I thought, oh my God, he's having a stroke. And it scared me to death.
10: It scared her to death, she says. An honest reaction from a wife. Also, of course, many questions about that time period and what people around the president knew about his health at the time, which she was also clearly trying to speak to there in that clip. For more, let's bring in Democratic Congressman Jason Crow of Colorado, who sits on the Armed Services and Intelligence Committees and has also been a voice in the party. And Congressman, one of the things that as I watched that, I was remembering that you had been one of the centrist Democrats, it was reported, who had pressed the Biden team in the wake of that debate performance about whether voters could trust him on national security. And it was reported the president said, I don't want to hear that crap at the time. This new interview from Jill Biden, what stood out to you? What's your reaction about what she has to say?
13: Well, you know, a couple of things. Number one, just as a person, how can we not empathize with Jill Biden? I mean, that is a hard interview for anybody who has a spouse, a husband, a wife, kids to think about, you know, first and foremost, putting aside their title, their job, dealing with them as a loved one, right? So, you know, I empathize with Jill Biden. The second thing is I think back to just 2 years ago, what it was like to have good people in the White House. You know, I had no shortage of disagreements with Joe Biden. Everybody knows that. I mean, you just talked about it. But there was never a day that went by where I didn't think that the Bidens were trying to do the right thing, trying to find the right answer. Sometimes they got it wrong. Sometimes they got it right. But they're just good people. And you contrast that to where we are now. You have the most corrupt president in American history, someone who is defined by his constant thirst for vengeance You know, how stark of a contrast is it, frankly?
10: I take your point on the contrast. I think the question it may raise is, to what extent do we owe the second Trump term to President Biden's decision to run for re-election?
13: Well, as you pointed out, I was pretty clear that I thought the president needed to step down. You know, I was one of those members that came up and said, you know, hey, this is not going well. I told the president that. I mean, in your lead-in, you described what happened. I got on a Zoom. I told him what I was seeing, what I was hearing, that we weren't on a trajectory to win. I got into a disagreement, an argument with the president about that. And here we are. I don't think there's one single factor, though. I mean, honestly, there's no one single factor. There's a number of factors that have led to this moment. And I don't believe, frankly, that the reform that's needed within the Democratic Party is just a one-term thing. We've been digging a hole in rural America and working class America for 20 years. I was not surprised, by the way, when he won in 2016. I saw it coming, because this has been years in the making where we have not met and have not made the case adequately and enough to rural and working class Americans where I grew up, the people I grew up with. I saw that. I continue to see it, which is why I continue to push for reform and for us to be honest about those failings and those shortcomings so that we can actually rebuild a coalition and win again.
10: One piece of this that, you know, some who've kind of looked at themselves inside the Democratic Party have argued that there should be, in particular, a turn away from some of the panel that was describing it as woke 1.0 in the segment right before this. And James Tallarico just said that some of the comments that he's on camera making were cringe. Obviously, his Republican opponent has cut them all together and is going to use them to run against him in Texas. When you listen to those kinds of comments, and if you are James Tallarico, did he do the right thing by saying his comments were cringe?
13: Well, what we need to do is we need to focus pretty relentlessly on what I call issues of universal common good. That, you know, when you're rebuilding a coalition, because right now we don't have a coalition, we lost 90% of U.S. counties in the fall of 2024. That is not a winning coalition. So we have to focus on the things that everybody, whether you're a Democrat, Republican, independent, somewhere in the between, or just someone trying to live their life, is focusing on. That's healthcare, that's infrastructure, that is the affordability or lack of affordability in America, that's children, how excruciatingly difficult it is to raise children in America. That needs to be 80-90% of what we talk about. At the same time, I just don't believe for an instant that we can't talk about protecting vulnerable people, right? And show empathy and sympathy and understand that there are people who are really maligned and cast aside in our society right now, and that we shouldn't be a voice and champion for those folks too. I just don't buy that it's a choice. It's a false choice. We don't have to do that. We can focus on the issues that build a coalition, and we can also champion those that don't have a voice.
10: One back and forth that the Democratic Party also was dealing with over the weekend, something that I know you had spoken out about. The DNC had posted about the Americans who died in what they called Trump's war with Iran, and that was who they were honoring on Memorial Day. It looked like this. Not to take anything away from honoring the folks in this picture, of course, but you also spoke out about this, and it was ultimately taken down. Why? And did the DNC do the right thing in removing it?
13: Yeah, absolutely. Listen, I call a spade a spade. I call it like I see it, whether it's my party or not my party, right? This country deserves, the people that I served with in Iraq and Afghanistan deserve the truth. They deserve people who are going to put country before a political party. And sometimes we fall short. And when we fall short, we have to be willing to acknowledge that and call it out. That post was wrong. It was a mistake. The great thing is, and this is why I'm proud to be a Democrat, we called it out as a mistake, and we owned it. We took the post down. We fixed it. And again, contrast that with the party of Trump that refuses to call out mistakes, refuses to acknowledge reality, would never in a million years ever back away from that. So while we actually fixed a mistake, that same day, Donald Trump, in trying to honor our fallen, literally in the same Truth Social post, attacked the Democrats, right? Nobody on the Republican side called that one out. So listen, there's a double standard on their side. There shouldn't be a double standard on our side. If we fall short, we're going to fix it and move forward just like we did.
10: You've mentioned a couple times here how working Americans, people like you, the people that you grew up with, are responding to our political environment. And, you know, one place where you saw Republicans denounce a president that they often hesitate to denounce was on this weaponization fund, this this $1.776 billion to help Trump allies, essentially people who were at the Capitol on January 6th, potentially, or others who were prosecuted. You and your colleague, Alexandria Ocasio-Cortez, have founded a new caucus to try to do something about that. What's the goal, and what are the plausible objectives? What could you do about it with this?
13: Yeah, Alexandria and I have formed this caucus along with our friend Mike Levin because there's a lot of things we can do that don't require legislation, don't require constitutional amendments. Your members of Congress can reject corporate PAC money. They can post their public meeting schedule on their website. They can come out and say that they're not going to trade stocks. I mean, there are things that if you want to just be a leader and you want to show you're serious about reform, you don't need to pass some big reform package. You can just start doing it yourself. Lead by example, right? So that's what this caucus is about. That's what, you know, Alexandria and Mike and I have decided to do. We're gonna put pressure on folks to start leading by example. We welcome them to join us in that effort. There's a lot of people that talk about corruption and ending corruption. There are fewer people who are actually willing to walk the talk and do it themselves to show that it can be done. So we're just trying to draw attention to that issue, get people to join what is a growing coalition. And more than anything else, you know, I'm worried about Donald Trump, but what I'm worried about more than anything else is the partisanship and the vitriol and the apathy that is gripping this country. If people check out and say that their voice doesn't matter, their vote doesn't matter, then we're all lost. Right. So we have to address corruption to get people reengaged.
10: All right. Colorado Congressman Jason Crow, thanks very much for spending some time with us today. Really appreciate it.
13: Thank you.
10: All right. Ahead here in the arena, much more on Jill Biden's new comments about her husband's 2024 debate performance. Our panel will weigh in after the break.
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1: Making sure that we're able to make every single solitary person eligible for what I've been able to do with the dealing with everything we have to do with. Look, if we finally beat Medicare.
2: No matter how many times you see that, wow. It's perhaps the most famous and most consequential moment in the history of presidential debates. And now we know what was going through the mind of President Joe Biden's wife, First Lady Jill Biden, as she watched that fateful night unfold right here on CNN. She just spoke to CBS Sunday Morning. Let's watch.
3: Were you horrified as you saw it unfold?
4: I wasn't horrified. I was frightened because I had never, ever seen Joe like that before or since. Never.
3: Or since.
4: Yes.
3: Or You've since. Never seen him like
4: never.
3: That?
4: Never. No.
3: What happened?
4: I don't know what happened. I mean, as I watched it, I thought, oh, my God, he's having a stroke. And it scared me to death.
2: Some really remarkable comments. With us on our panel, we just happened to have one of the people who wrote the book about the Biden presidency with our own Jake Tapper. Alex Thompson, what's your reaction to what the former First Lady had to say here?
5: Well, she says that she's never seen him act that way before or since, but in the interviews that over 200 of which that Jake and I did, other people did see him act like that in the months before and in the months after that. And those moments became increasingly hard to predict. And the White House was increasingly trying to manage them to keep those moments out of public view. And eventually, you know, during the debate, they could no longer hide those moments from the public. I'd also say that what she just said there is very much at odds with what many of Biden's top aides said at the time and have said, you know, since the 2024 election, which is they didn't think the debate was that bad. And they thought the Democratic Party way overreacted. They certainly didn't think that he was having a stroke at the time. And they thought it was, you know, he was clearly trying to say big pharma and instead of beat Medicare. And that this was a whole, you know, tempest in a teapot overreaction. But Jill Biden is now saying that at the time when she was watching, she thought her husband, the President of the United States, was having a stroke. And then also later that night spoke at a rally in which she praised his performance, then also did an event right afterward at a restaurant, and then also let him go and do a rally the next day in North Carolina. That seems to be a little bit at odds with her level of worry.
2: We actually have that moment. Let's play it just to remind everyone. And again, we just heard from Jill Biden, who tells CBS Sunday Morning she thought she was afraid that Joe Biden was having a stroke on stage during that debate moment. Watch.
6: Joe, you did such a great job. You answered every question.
2: Jamie Gangel, bit of a contrast.
7: Yeah, no question about it. So a couple of things. It is true that debate moment was striking. We have never seen anything like that before. But it wasn't in a vacuum. We had all been watching Joe Biden for quite some time in public, not looking his age, not looking quite right. The other thing that I find interesting, just to go back in time, is the Sunday after this, you'll tell me the event. The family, the Biden family, gets together, and there's a lot of talk in the party that Biden is going to step aside and drop out. And instead, they come out and they say he's staying in. So it's, again, hard to match her reaction to that, to the fact that they then stayed in.
2: I mean, is your sense, Alex, that she's essentially trying to defend herself against possible accusations that she was aware and didn't tell anyone?
5: I will say I am going to be interested to see the full interview that will be on Sunday and her book that comes out next week, which is tied to this interview.
2: Yeah.
5: I hesitate to just take the one comment and see what the whole narrative, without seeing what the whole narrative is.
8: Well, I think the model here ought to be Kamala Harris the night of the debate, because she actually sealed her positive fate that night when people asked the question. And she said, listen, I'm not going to get into the back and forth about the debate. Let's talk about And then she went on to talk about the future and to talk about other issues. She didn't try to defend it because it was kind of indefensible.
2: Yeah.
9: I remember I was there in Atlanta, and my reaction right after the debate was, we ought to pray for the president, because I remember watching that thinking, something is wrong with this guy. To hear her say she's never seen that, though, I mean, everybody knows people had seen it. There's on-the-record interviews about it. And right now they're in court trying to prevent the release of the Robert Hur tapes when the special prosecutor investigated Biden. They wouldn't be trying to prevent the release of those if they weren't worried about what he sounded like on there.
5: And those tapes are not from the presidency, but from 2015.
2: And of course, just we should acknowledge a remarkably difficult moment for any person that were to love the president, she being his spouse, to watch on stage. So, of course, acknowledging that as we dissect this. We'll be right back.
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6: 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The Lead with Jake Tapper starts right now.
7: That delete button is getting quite a workout today among Republicans. The Lead starts right now. A slew of ads and attacks from the Republican establishment over the last year and a half against Texas Attorney General Ken Paxton. Poof! They're all gone. Now that Paxton is the Republican pick to face Democrat James Tallarico in one of the most contested fights for the U.S. Senate. So is Paxton no longer, as the Republican establishment called him, a wife cheater and fraud? Plus, a stunning new admission just in from former First Lady Jill Biden, admitting that she was frightened by her husband's 2024 debate performance and even thought he was having a stroke at the time. Hear her comments for yourself. And an investigation launched into sky-high ticket prices for the World Cup, $11,000 for one seat. I'm going to talk to New York Attorney General Letitia James, who says tournament organizer FIFA might be misleading fans. Welcome to The Lead. I'm Jake Tapper. We're going to start in our politics lead. President Donald Trump getting his way yet again in yet another major Republican primary. Cue that election music, if you would, Maestro. Thank you so much. CNN's election music. Pretty sweet. Yesterday's Senate primary runoff in Texas was indeed the last stand for incumbent Republican Senator John Cornyn, who was trounced by Texas Attorney General Ken Paxton. Cornyn's fate was largely sealed when, about a week ago, Paxton got a surprise 11th-hour endorsement from President Trump. Even though Cornyn voted to acquit Trump in his second impeachment after the January 6th Capitol attack, he was slow, at least as far as Trump was concerned, to endorse Trump in his third run for the White House. At the same time, Paxton worked his way into Trump's good graces, and now here we are, Paxton, despite his long list of scandals, winning 63.8% of the vote to Cornyn's 36.2%. So now, in just 160 days, Texas voters are going to get to choose between Paxton and the Democratic nominee, State Legislator James Tallarico. Republicans painting Tallarico as too woke and too liberal for Texas, while Democrats shine a spotlight on Paxton's many controversies. Some Republican insiders have worried that it will take much more money to beat Tallarico now that Paxton is the nominee instead of Cornyn. A source inside Tallarico's campaign says he raised $600,000

0: In the first 2 hours after Paxton's win, his strongest two fundraising hours ever. So what to expect from this race? Well, should we be anticipating well-considered arguments about the myriad issues facing Texans in terms of affordability or immigration, education, healthcare? Well, probably not, if this Twitter exchange is any guide and trigger alert to any parents out there watching with your kids, because this escalates quickly and profanely, but it is politics in this year, 2026. The Democratic National Committee last night posted an image of Tallarico saying, fired up, ready to go. It's time to take back Texas. Then, this morning, White House aide Stephen Miller posted, the Democrats made history in Texas by nominating their first transgender Senate candidate, apparently a reference to Tallarico, to which the Democratic National Committee wrote to Stephen Miller, and I quote, shut up, you ugly fuck. CNN's Arlette Sines has a front row seat to how last night's primary runoff vote count went down and how the general election is already shaping up.
1: My opponent is the most extreme radical the Democrats have ever nominated.
2: The most corrupt politician in America just became the Republican nominee for the United States Senate.
3: Republican Texas Attorney General Ken Paxton and Democratic state lawmaker James Tallarico now locked in a matchup for U.S. Senate that could be one of the most expensive and bitter battles of the midterms. The MAGA-aligned Paxton secured the Republican nomination Tuesday with the backing of President Donald Trump, despite pleas from party leaders who saw incumbent Senator John Cornyn as more electable in November.
1: Everyone in Washington told him to abandon me and abandon the people of Texas. He didn't listen.
3: Now the GOP is falling in line. The Senate Republicans' campaign arm, which bashed Paxton during the primary, deleting posts criticizing the newly minted nominee, including one video slamming his time as attorney general.
4: I trust the voters of Texas, and they've made their decision.
3: As the race enters a new phase, Paxton and Tallarico are diving straight into attack mode.
5: This is Texas. This is not.
6: It is now existential that we try to reduce our meat consumption.
2: I've been eating barbecue since before Ken Paxton's first indictment.
3: Paxton has survived a series of personal and political controversies in Texas, but Democrats believe those scandals won't sit well with voters in November.
7: And in between it all, the state's top attorney had a mugshot.
3: The battle for Texas will be costly. Tallarico brought in more than $27 million in the first 3 months of 2026, with a source telling CNN he raised $600,000 in just 2 hours after Paxton's win. Paxton is playing catch-up in the money race, raising just $2.2 million during the first quarter of the year.
1: I need your help. We know James Tallarico is going to raise more money than any Democrat in America.
3: Despite Democratic optimism, Tallarico faces a tough road ahead in Texas, where voters have not elected a Democratic senator since 1988, the year before Tallarico was born. The party has sensed optimism before.
8: We will be celebrating the victory of our lifetimes.
3: Only to fall short. The question this year is whether Tallarico can break that streak, or will Paxton extend it?
1: If there's one thing I know about Texans, it's that we're not going to let them take it.
2: If we the people can come together to defeat the most corrupt politician in America, we can defeat this entire corrupt system.
9: Now, Tallarico is starting a five-day campaign swing through Texas, billed as the People versus Ken Paxton's tour that kicks off tonight in Houston and ends right here in Plano on Monday. Paxton, for his part, is off the campaign trail, but a Republican source tells me that the Texas Attorney General will be in Washington, D.C. next week for at least one fundraiser. And raising money will be a big focus of Paxton's efforts in the coming weeks. It comes at a time when there are a lot of questions about how much money the National Republican Party apparatus will decide to invest here in the expensive state, especially as they are trying to wage very costly and competitive Senate races in other states across the country. Jake.
0: All right, Arlette, stick around. Let's talk about this. I also want to bring in Jeremy Wallace, who's politics reporter for the Houston Chronicle. Jeremy, let's take a look at the latest attack ad from the Paxton campaign against Democrat James Tallarico.
5: This is Texas. This is not.
6: There are many more than two
10: biological sexes. In fact, there are six.
5: This is Texas. This is not.
11: Something that you love that's not family or friends.
12: I love, I'm just saying this because it's on my mind, the trans children.
5: This is Texas. This is not.
10: Our southern border should be like our front porch. There should be a giant welcome mat out front.
5: This is Texas. This is not.
0: This is going to be what you hear from now until Election Day. Tallarico is too liberal. He's too woke for Texas. What do you think? Is it going to work?
13: Look, you know, the battle in this race isn't about the hardcore right or the hardcore left. You know, we're talking about a small swath of voters who aren't plugged in at all right now. They don't know either one of these guys really that well. And so it's the definition game, right? And so both campaigns out the gate, you can see that what they're doing in these ads, they're trying to get that early sense of who, you know, to define the other guy before they get to define themselves. That's where that money is going to be so critical. Tallarico's got to raise a ton of money because his name identification with those guys in the middle, you know, there are still those people that exist in Texas. They can be important. They're the ones that made Beto O'Rourke get so close to being able to beat Ted Cruz. Tallarico needs those people somehow, and he needs to define himself on his terms and not let Paxton turn him into this, you know, meatless, tofu, vegan, whatever he's trying to do with them.
0: And Arlette, Tallarico, obviously, you know, you have Paxton calling him a woke weirdo, and Tallarico is latching on to Paxton scandals. He's been indicted. He had a plea deal. He's been impeached but not convicted in the Republican legislature. His wife left him on quote-unquote biblical grounds. But the primary Republican voters, it didn't deter them. Do you think, Arlette, this is going to have a different impact, these scandals, on the middle voters, the middle-of-the-road voters, the people not paying attention that Jeremy was just talking about?
9: Well, I did speak with a lot of Republican primary voters who felt that they knew about these controversies that have faced the state attorney general for years now, and they were unswayed by some of these arguments that Cornyn had made throughout the campaign to really try to paint him as too controversial for this Senate seat. But the question now is what a boatload of money coming in from Democrats to try to highlight these arguments, whether that is something that will stick with voters. Paxton has certainly survived here politically so far. He's won re-election in the state despite a lot of these scandals. But as you were talking about earlier, trying to fight for those middle of the road voters who may not yet know about Paxton's controversies, who might be turned off by them, that is something that the Tallarico campaign and Democrats are really going to try to use to try to drive a wedge between Paxton and Texas voters.
0: And Jeremy, Tallarico speaks openly about his Christian faith in the clip we just showed. He's focusing on the cost of living, things that are hurting the average Texan. Is it possible that this could ultimately work against Paxton if the Paxton campaign is too focused on the culture wars when people are in pain economically in Texas?
13: Oh, absolutely. If we're still paying $4 a gallon for gasoline come Labor Day, yeah, all bets are off, and this gets a lot closer. But look, you know, Tallarico has two key things that he's going to have to do to make this final sale. One, he's got to fix and repair the damage from the Democratic primary. Remember, that race with Jasmine Crockett earlier this year got a little rough at times, and he has to somehow tap into that voter base that is critical. He can't win the state of Texas without black voters in Texas, and he needs her supporters to help get that done. And so he's got to make a lot of work there. That's what Beto O'Rourke was able to do in 2018. That gate made him a lot closer than a lot of other Democrats in the past. He got much higher turnout in places like Houston and Dallas in the black community. And the other thing, we were just kind of hit with those middle of the road voters, the people who aren't plugged in right now. When you're running in Texas as a Democrat, you have to transcend the politics of it. You have to get into the cultural phenomenal part of it. That's what Beto O'Rourke was able to do. That's what you see what's happening. Bobby Pulido, the guy who's running for Congress in South Texas, a musician who's kind of getting word of mouth out beyond the politics people and into like the cultural. People were starting to use bumper stickers with Beto on it just because they thought it was cool, and everybody knew who he was. You could go to a bar, even if you weren't in politics, you knew who that guy was. Tallarico's got to figure out how to do that.
0: Jeremy Wallace, Arlette Saenz, thanks to both of you. Coming up next, another big race in Texas, longtime Democrat Congressman Al Green lost in the primary to a candidate half his age, and he too was trounced. I'm going to talk with that young man who beat him. Plus, disaster in Washington State. Crews now searching for the remains of 9 people missing after a chemical tank ruptured at a paper plant. The brand new details is coming in from authorities next.
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1: Back in our politics lead, and yet another establishment Texan heading home after more than two decades in Congress. This time I'm not talking about Senator John Cornyn. I'm talking about Democratic Congressman Al Green, who also lost his runoff election last night in Texas. The 78-year-old, largely known for his boisterous outbursts during President Trump's speeches or filing articles of impeachment three times against Trump in Trump's first term. Well, Congressman Green lost Tuesday's runoff against his Democratic colleague, Congressman Christian Menefee, for Texas's newly drawn 18th congressional district. Last year, as you know, the governor and the legislature, Republicans in Texas, redrew the state's congressional map, and in this case, they forced two Democratic congressmen to run against each other in this newly redrawn district that includes much of Houston. It's an overwhelmingly Democratic seat. Congressman Menefee was only just elected to Congress earlier this year when he won a special election runoff to replace former Congressman Sylvester Turner, who died in office last year, just 2 months into his term. Congressman Menefee joins us now. I guess it's not appropriate to call you Congressman-elect. You're already a congressman, but congratulations. Shortly after winning, you put out a statement thanking Congressman Green for his work, and you mentioned how he, quote, called President Trump out to his face even when he stood alone. To what degree do you think you're going to carry on Al Green, Congressman Al Green's tradition?
2: If you go throughout communities in the 18th Congressional District and the 9th Congressional District, which is Congressman Green's current district, you hear on the ground that people believe that he's an icon. They know the work that he's done in Congress to bring money back home. They know the leadership that he has shown time and time again. And they know that it is a very Texan thing to be willing to stand up and stand firm, even when you're the only person that's standing. I plan to continue his legacy of fighting back against this president who has made America much more unaffordable, expensive for people, less money in people's pockets, and who time and time again has shown that he cannot be trusted with the power of the executive. So when we win the House back this November, because Democrats will win the House back, I look forward to investigating the president through the committee process on the House side and doing all we can to hold him accountable.
1: Your race against Congressman Green was not particularly close. You won by more than 15,000 votes, a nearly 40% margin. Green is 78 years old. Do you believe that your win is a result of redistricting versus voters wanting something new? Why do you think you won?
2: Voters are looking for new fighters who are going to bring a strategic vision, a new strategic fight to working against President Donald Trump. And if you look, Democrats are already doing that in the House right now. You saw Pam Bondi, Kristi Noem go before House committees, get grilled by thoughtful and prepared Democrats on committee. And then the next thing you know, they were relieved of duty by President Trump. That's the type of fight that we have to bring to the table, to be prepared to go up against the Trump administration and hold them accountable. And as the former Harris County attorney, I was the chief civil legal officer for the third largest county in the country, the largest county in the state of Texas. And my experience was going up against the powerful, whether it be Governor Greg Abbott or Texas Attorney General Ken Paxton or even the presidential administration itself, to protect our health care programs, to ensure we had voting rights and clean air and clean water. I went to court against them time after time and beat them. And that's what folks are looking for in our communities. They want folks who are not just going to write strongly worded letters, not just yell at the president, but go up strategically, defeat them, and ensure that we have a government that works for the people and not just the wealthy and the well-connected.
1: One of the ways you were able to win is that you also were boosted by $5 million in spending by a crypto-backing super PAC, which was looking to oust Congressman Green. Green is a crypto skeptic, as well as a member of the House Financial Services Committee. You've previously said that you oppose super PACs. You want to regulate them out of existence. I know candidates don't have any direct control and prohibited by law from directly even speaking to super PACs. But more broadly, are you a supporter of the crypto industry?
2: I believe that crypto technology is here and it's not going anywhere. There's 55 million Americans who use digital currency. And when you go into black and brown communities, that number is even higher. And when you look at young people, they're using it at an even higher rate. Congress's job is to regulate the industry. We can't bury our head in the sand. We can't turn our backs and say it's too complicated for us to figure out. I'm a supporter of regulating the industry to ensure that these scammers and these fraudsters are not doing business in the industry and taking advantage of the communities that I serve. But I want to be clear. I've signed on as a co-sponsor to the Abolish Super PACs Act because I don't believe that Super PAC should exist. We should be overturning Citizens United, and we should be banning Super PAC spending in this country. Regardless of who they're spending on and what they're spending for, they should not exist. People should be raising money just like my campaign did, from tens of thousands of donors, under $100 per donation, a grassroots campaign, and that's why we were successful on election night.
1: Democratic Congressman Christian Menefee of Texas, thank you and congratulations again on your race.
2: Thank you.
1: Tech journalist Kara Swisher is here coming up next with her take on one of the biggest headlines this week in the world of AI. Stay with us.
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0: 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And on TuneIn's Classic Rock Hits, you'll find only the best in high-octane awesomeness. 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
5: Now the latest in our continuing series, AI Friend or Foe, where we examine the benefits and the harms of this developing technology. Today we're going to take a look at the response to Pope Leo XIV's call this week for artificial intelligence to be, in his word, disarmed. The Pope outlined this in his first encyclical. That's a document that represents one of the most important forms of papal teaching. The Pope calling for assessing whether the advances in AI promote justice and participation or concentrate wealth and power in the hands of a select few. He also compared AI to the Tower of Babel, writing, quote, "We are faced with a new form of Babel, a construction that is grandiose yet fundamentally dehumanizing."
6: Artificial intelligence now demands to be disarmed, freed from logics that turn it into an instrument of domination, exclusion, and death.
5: We're joined by CNN contributor Kara Swisher. First of all, what was your reaction when the Pope did this on Monday?
7: I thought it was great. You know, they had signaled that they were doing this, so it's not something that people didn't know was coming. But I thought it was an incredibly intelligent assessment of what's going on, encompassing both the worries and the promise of AI and where the control should be, which is in the hands of the people. And, you know, he called it, I think, magnifica human. I don't have my Latin correctly, so I'm not going to try to pronounce it. But I think he was putting it in a human-centered AI without rejecting it completely, at the same time understanding it's fallible because it's made by people.
5: The New York Times quotes Jeremy Dixon, who they call a well-connected figure in the San Francisco Bay Area's frenetic AI scene. They say that he said, quote, "The papal encyclical might mean something to the world's Catholics, but he doubted that it would have an effect on Silicon Valley." Do you agree?
7: No, because a lot of actually Silicon Valley people have turned to Catholicism, by the way, which is an interesting thing. Peter Thiel and others. No, I don't think so. I think they're paying a lot of attention. The more they say they don't care, the more they care. That's their tell all the time, is we don't care what anyone says. But this is an important figure worldwide, not just among Catholics, but among a lot of people, you know, especially religious leaders. He's not the only one. I've talked to lots of religious leaders who have these same concerns. And so he just happens to be the best, probably one of the best known of them. And so I think it's really important that church weighs in, government weighs in, citizens weigh in, academics weigh in, and Silicon Valley would like none of us to weigh in because, as you know, they know best about every single thing on the planet.
5: So Pope Leo in his encyclical also wrote about the dangers of AI and surveillance. He said, quote, "When every action, movements, purchases, relationships, and preferences leaves a trace, a new form of power emerges, namely the power to profile, predict, and influence behavior," unquote. How much more commonplace do you see surveillance powered by AI becoming, such as reading license plates, city camera systems, and more?
7: It does that now, Jake. I mean, we're all being tracked all the time. Everyone who has a phone in their pocket is a surveillance device happening. And it's going to be everywhere. And this AI is going to be able to pattern and parse it much more quickly. Already trends that were happening. He's absolutely right, is when everything can be seen, You know, there's a really famous quote by a French philosopher, when everything can be seen, maybe we want to be blind at some point because there's nowhere to go. And he's right. Humans are not meant to be surveilled except by those who seek to control them. And no matter how there's issues around crime and everything else, you make all sorts of arguments. But the fact of the matter is, it always concentrates in the hands of a small group of people. And the most important thing he said in this is it's not a question of AI morality. It's the morality of people who control AI. And we cannot rely on a very few. That is just the way I talk about this all the time. Power concentrated in the hands of very few, even if they're good people, means someday bad people will get a hold of this. And I think he's doing the role he's supposed to do, which is to guide us from a faith point of view and to guide us from a larger societal human point of view. And I think it's important.
5: All right, Kara Swisher, thank you so much. Good to have you. Good to have you with us. Former First Lady Jill Biden, nearly two full years after her husband's disastrous 2024 debate against President Trump, now says his performance during that debate, quote, scared me to death. And she says she thought he was having a stroke live on stage. You can hear her new comments next.
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5: And our politics lead, former First Lady Jill Biden, just spoke to CBS about what was going through her mind in the summer of 2024, June 27th to be specific, as she was watching her husband's disastrous debate performance against Donald Trump.
18: Were you horrified as you saw it unfold?
20: I wasn't horrified. I was frightened because I had never, ever seen Joe like that. Before or since? Never.
18: Or since?
20: Yes.
18: Or You've since? Never seen him like
20: never.
18: That?
20: Never. No.
18: What happened?
20: I don't know what happened. I mean, as I watched it, I thought, oh, my God, he's having a stroke. And it scared me to death.
5: To us now, Democratic Senator Chris Murphy of Connecticut. He sits on the Foreign Relations Committee, and he has a brand new book out called Crisis of the Common Good, The Fight for Meaning and Connection in a Broken America. Senator, your book does a lot of reflecting on what's gone wrong in America, also what's gone wrong in some ways with the failures of Democrats to meet the moment. I do wonder what you make of these remarks by the First Lady.
21: Well, I certainly remember that debate as we were all wondering what was happening in front of our eyes. I feel like we've litigated this. It was a mistake for the president to stay in that race as long as he did. We would have been better off as a party had he gotten out much sooner. But yes, that was certainly a moment where many of us were scratching our heads. I had obviously seen him fairly recently in better condition than he appeared in that debate, but he never recovered from that performance. And obviously some of the future interviews he gave didn't clear up all the questions either.
5: Democrats have hopes for the midterms right now because of high prices. President Trump only has a 37% approval rating. I would be remiss if I didn't point out that Democrats as a party only have a 20% approval rating. What's gone wrong with your party? Why do so many Americans look at your party? And I know it's different reasons. Some Democrats are dissatisfied because they don't think you guys are tough enough. But I mean, that's a horrible approval rating.
21: Yeah, and listen, I mean, I talk a little bit about this in the book, which is that, you know, his corruption is the story. I mean, we've never seen a president who is stealing this brazenly from the American people. But let's just be honest, the public kind of thinks both parties are corrupt, and they worry that the only difference here is that we're seeing Trump's corruption and we don't see Democrats' corruption. So if we want to make people believe that we're serious about tackling corruption, we can't just be talking about his corruption. We have to admit that the whole political system is corrupt. People feel crappy in this country in part because they feel powerless in their politics. They think corporations control both parties. So if I was running the Democratic Party, I'd say, let's be for some big, bold ideas to unrig the democracy. Let's be for a constitutional amendment that bans corporate, billionaire, and anonymous money from our politics to show that we're serious about cleaning up our own shop just as much as we want to take on his corruption. And I think that would also message to people that we're serious about making them feel more powerful in their democracy, which is part of what has created this crisis, this spiritual crisis in this country.
5: So you start the book with a very interesting and revealing anecdote. It's about your son, Ryder, who's a hockey player. He's 14. And he plays in a league that is owned by a group of venture capitalists.
21: Basically private equity.
5: Private equity. And they won't let parents film their kids on the rink, on the ice, because they want to control, they want to sell it.
21: That's right.
5: They sell the video using AI, whatever. I mean, it's a horrifying thing. Can I ask you, have you done anything about it? Have you legislated? Have you written a law? Is there any way to tackle that?
21: There certainly is. And so I've introduced legislation with Chris DeLuzio in the House of Representatives that would ban private equity companies from owning youth sports leagues. So there is a legislative remedy here, but it is how I lead the book because it speaks to something broader, which is that everything in our country not nailed down has become a commodity. I mean, youth sports is literally being bought up and sold back to parents as a product. What's a more important ritual as a parent than, you know, filming your kid's game so that the grandparent can watch? And yet that now has a price on it. This spiritual unraveling that happened in the country long before Trump is due to a bunch of different factors, but one of them is the sense that everything has been commoditized. You can now make money off of people being killed in the Middle East through these prediction markets, yeah. And that just feels soulless. There's something broken in our economy. We should protect more things from profit. We should protect the most dangerous products when it comes to how our kids interact with them, and build a sense that we care about each other instead of caring only about investor returns.
5: You say there's a political realignment available to someone willing to capture it. I understand what you mean by that in terms of like the populism out there. Bernie Sanders sometimes is able to get into that. You remember we saw in 2016 people who voted for Sanders and then voted for Trump. There's something there. You wrote, so then why not us? Meaning why not Democrats? Why does the Democratic Party not take the necessary steps to bring together traditional progressives and disaffected conservatives to create a new coalition? Voters chose Trump because they wanted a revolution, but my party doesn't yet seem completely ready to seize this moment. That is tragic, unacceptable, and worth having a fight over. There are definitely going to be people out there wondering, are you pitching yourself? Are you suggesting that you want to run for president and lead that effort?
21: No, I don't know what I'm going to do. I guess what I'm trying to do with this book is to challenge my party, but the whole country, to be involved in more than just an electoral fight, because there is something broken about our culture and our economy in which we don't care about neighbors, the common good, as much as we used to, and just the technologies have corrupted us. And if we don't fix that, then just winning an election isn't going to be good enough. You know, it's interesting. I've actually had a couple of my friends who I definitely know are running for president in 2028 call me in the last 24 hours or send me texts in the last 24 hours to say, wow, you've really kind of captured something. You've created a language around something that people feel here. I think it's really important that this be part of the debate. Maybe that's the service that I can provide, is elevating the conversation so that we're not just talking about tax credits or GDP or unemployment, but we're actually talking about the things that make people feel so lonely and so powerless in their lives, which end up having unifying solutions to them rather than partisan and divisive solutions.
5: All right, Democratic Senator Chris Murphy of Connecticut. The book is called Crisis of the Common Good, The Fight for Meaning and Connection in a Broken America. It came out yesterday. Congratulations,
21: Thanks,
5: Senator.
21: Man.
5: We're going to get more reaction to that new head-turner from former First Lady Jill Biden and compare it with what she initially said right after that debate. Stay with us.
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6: And we're back with our political lead, the stunning admission from former First Lady Jill Biden, saying in an interview just released this afternoon that her husband's 2024 debate performance frightened her and that her fears at the time was that he was having a stroke. Of course, this is what she said the night of the debate.
7: Joe, you did such a great job. You answered every question. You knew all the facts.
6: It's such a great job. My panel joins me now. Alex, obviously, full disclosure, you and I co-wrote a book about Joe Biden's decision to run for re-election and everything that happened afterwards. So, I mean, the First Lady was not saying, and the campaign was not saying the night of the debate, that was so bad the First Lady thought he was having a stroke.
8: In fact, they said that he actually won the debate and that Donald Trump lost the debate. In fact, they yelled and screamed at any reporter and other potential Democrats that suggested otherwise. When any sort of senator, when any, you know, people, former Biden aides said publicly that that was concerning, they said, no, it actually wasn't. And that wasn't just like spin the night of the debate. Since the 2024 election, you've had senior Biden aides go up to Capitol Hill and claim on the record before Congress that they didn't really think the debate was that bad. It was just one bad answer. And now you have the First Lady being like, no, it wasn't one bad answer, that she thought he may have been having a stroke, and she's never, ever seen him that way before. Now, we talked to over 200 people for our book. We talked to a lot of people that said they had seen him that way before and have seen him that way after.
6: Behind the scenes.
8: Behind the scenes, yes.
6: Yeah. What's your reaction?
9: I mean, I understand wanting to defend your husband and protect him from bad press or just protect his health and all those things. But at the end of the day, I think that it's a little bit self-serving. I think that she's promoting a book. And so while not having seen the entire context of this interview that she gave, I do think it's a way of kind of cushioning what was a reality on the set, was that Joe Biden was struggling to answer questions. And then in the debate rally, you're saying, great job, you answered the questions. Is that the barometer we have, is that you just answered questions? Like, way to go. And I think about it in terms of both Joe Biden and Donald Trump, of where we're putting the kind of scale of what's acceptable for the commander-in-chief, who's in charge of so much that they can't comprehend one question. It's a problematic answer, I think.
6: Chuck, do Democrats want to be talking about this right now?
5: Look, I will tell you that Joe Biden wasn't the only one that was scared and shocked that night. I was, too, and every other Democratic operative who wasn't working on the campaign, because we were like, whoa, whoa, whoa, whoa. We were told everything is cool, and this obviously is a problem, and that's when all of us freaked out, and everybody's like, we got to change, we got to figure it out. Not me particularly, but folks out there saw what all of us thought might have been happening. And the other point of this for Democrats, and this is important for all you Democrats at home, is that I see the same things now when I see the president currently fall asleep in a meeting in the Oval Office, where we've been taught this lesson once already. We shouldn't be reliving it again with what we're living through now, I think.
6: You know, it's an interesting point, because yesterday the White House, in order to combat coverage and concerns by CNN about President Trump's health, let's be honest, I mean, like, he has health issues. We don't know what they all are, but he's got the bruises. He's got the swollen ankles. He does appear to be falling asleep. We have covered this at CNN. So they took screenshots of different anchors, you know, like me included, with our eyes closed, like making fun of us, like as if that's what we're talking about. And that's not what we're talking about. We're talking about times that President Trump appears to be asleep.
9: It's very deflective. And I think it's, again, I understand there's a job to be done by the White House to protect the commander in chief, right? They're going to push back on any bad press. They're going to push back on reports that he is looking weak, because not only does it impact his approval here in the country, but on the world stage, it could be seen as a risk and a security concern to have him looking so weak. But at the same token, if the same people were so concerned and talking about Joe Biden being compromised as president, you know, auto pen Joe, whatever they were calling it, I think that you can't then be so hypocritical. And this failure to be objective and this failure to recognize when there is a real concern here, you've got a president who is obsessed with his name being on every building in this city, but not telling us enough about what's going on in Iran, not telling us what a timeline is about when this affordability, this golden age of America is going to actually hit people that aren't named something Trump. Yeah. You know, I think there's a real concern here for everyday Americans that's not being addressed.
6: What do you hear from your White House sources and others about President Trump and his health? I mean, obviously, one of the reasons we wrote this book is because we don't think it should happen again. Mm-hmm. Presidents should disclose everything about their health. Every medication they're taking, the result of every test, why tests are not being given, right? Biden never got the cognitive test. What are you hearing about Trump?
8: I mean, they're all very much on message internally, and you are surrounded by a lot of people similar to Joe Biden that all have a lot of affection and love for their current principal, but that can also distort your reality field. The fact is that Donald Trump is older on his inauguration day than Joe Biden was on his. He is going to be the oldest president ever if he makes it to this term. And he has never, ever, going back to 2015, has never disclosed the truth about his health, all the medications he's on, everything. And so that should be concerning.
5: Let me take it a step further. That we can take this. If you decide to run for public office, I've been running campaigns a long time, whether you're a city councilman or a congressman, we have two congresspeople right now who we don't even know where they are, a Democrat and Republican, bipartisan, who may be sick, maybe not sick, could be hurt. We don't know, but we should know because we pay their taxes. Our taxes.
6: Yeah, Frederica Wilson, Democrat in Florida,
5: and the guy in New Jersey,
6: Tom Kane in New Jersey. Yeah,
5: and you can't just disappear for months at a time. And
6: you can apparently.
5: You shouldn't be able to disappear for months at a time. None of us can leave our jobs for months at a time and still get paid.
6: So, just to put a pin on this before we turn to the next subject, are you surprised, Alex, that there has not been more of a public reckoning? We just heard Democratic Senator Chris Murphy say, and obviously that Joe Biden shouldn't have run for re-election. That's actually not a lot of Democrats have said that.
8: Because I think Democrats just want to yada, yada, yada their way forward and just look forward and act like 2024 did not happen. But if you don't reconcile with, because it wasn't just that Joe Biden hid what was happening. Other Democrats saw him behind the scenes and decided not to say nothing because they didn't see it in their political self-interest. And a lot of those political incentives still remain today in both parties.
6: Do you think that that's one of the reasons? It's so hard to quantify these things, right? But Democrats as a party have a 20% approval rating. Trump is unpopular at 37%. Sure. Democrats are at 20%. Do you think what happened with Biden and all of that is one of the reasons? Not obviously not the only one, but one of them.
5: I think that's a piece of it. And also, we live in an age now where this thing just gets information to everybody so quickly, and then folks get fed an algorithm that's just about that thing, and then it just swells, and it's hard to stop it. Not saying that that's an excuse for Democrats. Democrats need to learn a lesson from Donald Trump, and that is there's an anxiety in the American electorate, and we got to show up sincerely and honestly and talk about their pain if we're ever going to win their trust back to win elections. I think that has started by being anti-Trump, but now we have to say what we're for.
6: What do you think?
9: I think the circle around Joe Biden was too tight and too small and insulated. And Donald Trump is about to have the same exact problem. If people are unwilling to recognize the reality in front of us that he is not doing great, you're going to have the same exact problems you had under Joe Biden, where people were just lying and covering and protecting and not being honest to the American people.
6: All right. Thanks, one and all. President Trump was also a big winner in the Texas elections, but the president brushed that off today. Why he said he doesn't care about the midterms. Huh? Plus, the other issue that has his attention. That's next.
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0: The biggest classic rock hits do just that. 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And on TuneIn's Classic Rock Hits, you'll find only the best in high-octane awesomeness. 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
1: Welcome to the Lead on Dick Tapper. This hour, President Trump says he's in no rush to make a deal with Iran and that the regime's efforts to outlast him will not work. Is that a sign that both sides are moving further apart from an agreement? Plus, a new investigation launched today over the sky-high ticket prices for the upcoming World Cup, which is set to start in just a few weeks here in the U.S. Officials in New York and New Jersey say not only are the costs astronomical, but some fans have been misled about what they actually were buying. New York Attorney General Letitia James is here ahead. Plus, 11 people now presumed dead after a chemical tank ruptured in Washington State. The tank contained 900,000 gallons of a mixture called white liquor, which can cause severe burns. It's creating treacherous conditions for the crews trying to recover the victims' bodies. And we just got an update from authorities. We're going to bring you those details. Tonight, President Trump is making it clear he will not be rushed into a deal to end the Iran war. He's expressing confidence in the status of negotiations while also threatening to resume the fight if an agreement cannot be reached.
2: Iran is very much intent. They want very much to make a deal. So far, they haven't gotten there. We're not satisfied with it, but we will be. We will be either that or we'll have to just finish the job. They're negotiating on fumes.
1: Today, the White House is expressly denying the authenticity of a draft memo of the deal that Iran's state broadcaster released details of. CNN's Matthew Chance is in London. CNN's Elena Treen is at the White House for us. And Elena, let's start with you. President Trump appears optimistic about a deal. What else did he say at today's meeting?
3: Yeah, optimistic, but I'd argue, Jake, less optimistic, actually, than we've heard him in recent days. I think really the rhetoric from the president on the state of these negotiations from the cabinet meeting was essentially that he wants to seem, in many ways, not over-eager. I think he's trying to push back against the impressions that he knows some people have, that he is over-eager and maybe rushing into a deal with Iran. He argued today that he's not in a rush. And he actually had this one moment when he said, you know, he believed that the Iranians thought that they could outwait him, knowing that the midterms are just months away. I want you to listen to how he put it.
2: They thought they were going to outwait me. You know, we'll outwait him. He's got the midterms. I don't care about the midterms. Look what happened last night. That was the prelude to the midterms. People understand it. They know that, very simple, Iran cannot have a nuclear weapon.
3: So, Jake, my take on this is I think he's trying to argue that he's not going to be pressured, at least politically speaking, into making a deal with Iran. Of course, I think it's hard to believe as well that Republicans' chances and their political viability in the November midterm elections is not weighing at all on him as he makes this decision. But, look, some other things I think that were fascinating that we heard from the president today. One, he argued, on this one issue of highly enriched uranium. This has been a red line for the president consistently throughout this entire ceasefire. He did show in recent days that he might be moving on that issue, perhaps allowing another country to go in to retrieve it. But he said today that it would be a non-starter for either China or Russia to go and retrieve that. He also talked about the Strait of Hormuz, of course, another key part of all of this. And he essentially said that Iran can never control it. And he pushed back on this idea that was announced by Iranian state media today, that Iran would continue to have control over it even after it would be properly reopened. He essentially said that it belongs to international waters, so push back on that a bit as well. All to say, I think a little less rosy of a picture of where negotiations stand on this potential framework deal with Iran than it had been just a couple days ago.
1: And Matthew, the White House says this draft memo being negotiated between the U.S. and Iran that was released by Iranian state media, they call it a complete fabrication. What are some of the details in that report?
4: Yeah, Jake, they call it a complete fabrication, but frankly, this framework for a memorandum of understanding that was broadcast by Iranian state television, I mean, in parts, it reads pretty realistic.

0: Exactly. I mean, one of the clauses says that the US will lift its blockade of Iranian ports. I mean, that blockade was imposed on the 13th of April. The United States has, you know, intervened to stop more than 100 vessels so far. I mean, clearly, if the war's to end, the United States would have to lift that blockade. Another clause said that Iran would try to make sure that traffic through that strategic Strait of Hormuz returned to pre-war levels within 30 days. That's certainly something that we know has been discussed as well. But it's that other issue, the issue of traffic being controlled by both Iran and Oman, which is the country just opposite Iran, which has a coastline on the Strait of Hormuz, that President Trump, as we were just hearing, really pushed back on, basically sort of rejecting that kind of arrangement where Iran would have any control over it at all and Oman would have any control over it all. Basically warning Oman not to interfere, saying that Oman will have to behave or will blow them up, or will have to blow them up. Extraordinary threat being made to a country which, remember, is a close partner of the United States. They've got a strong military alliance. And those kinds of words are not going to endear the White House to other Gulf states, Arab states in the region as this crisis develops.
1: Jay. Matthew Chance in London, Elena Trine at the White House. Thanks to both of you. Joining us now to discuss, CNN Global Affairs Analyst Brett McGurk. Brett, we've been in this, we're close to a deal position now for a long, long time. I mean, President Trump says they're close to a deal all the time, but also giving like mixed messages about like, well, but if they don't do it, like, you know, I don't have to do the deal. From what you've seen, how close do you think the U.S. and Iran are to any sort of agreement to end the war?
2: I think it's good the president said he's not in a rush, because I don't think we're close at all. I mean, I'm watching kind of what's happening and what the Iranians are doing. The easiest part is this first phase they're trying to negotiate, which is basically just open up the Strait of Hormuz. So we'll lift our blockade, we'll let ships go through, Iran can trade its oil, kind of status quo ante. But even that is extremely difficult. As Matthew just said, the Iranians are insisting that they're going to control the Strait. So they'll say what ships can go through in their new system, which we can't accept. And the president today said we can't accept. As we are negotiating to open the Strait, Jake, the Iranians were laying mines in the Strait just 2 days ago, and that led to a military exchange, a very one-sided military exchange. So that's not a good sign. Mujtaba Khamenei, the new supreme leader, has not been seen, but he came out with a written statement yesterday, basically doubling down on, not surprising, because the regime is still very much intact. They have consolidated power, but doubling down on their ideology, their philosophy, saying we're committed to the end of Israel by within 25 years, what his father said, and getting the Americans out of the Middle East. This is their driving ideology. So, like, Iran has not changed, and I just don't see the stars here lining up for a deal. So I've been saying this consistently through this crisis. I think we are pretty much where we have been, and I don't see a diplomatic way out of this right now. And even if you get the Strait open, Jake, and Iran is then selling its oil and has that economic windfall, the idea that in phase two they're going to do the nuclear side of this is even more unlikely. So I think we're pretty stuck. I think we're stuck, and we're in a snailbait.
1: Matthew just read the thing that the president said about Oman. That's this shorter-term plan that would let Iran and Oman control the Strait in order to allow traffic to begin. And I'm going to run the clip, and I just want people to remember Oman is a close U.S. ally. Okay, let's hear from the president.
3: The Strait's going to be open to everybody.
4: And who would control
3: it? It's international waters. Nobody's going to control it. We're going to watch over it. Oman will behave just like everybody else, and we'll have to blow them up. They understand that. They'll be fine.
1: What's your reaction to that?
2: I watched that live and thought maybe he misspoke and thought he meant to say Iran, but the State Department has now put that out as a statement. Oman is a close partner of the United States of America,
1: right?
2: Believe me. They're close friends of ours. We do a lot with Oman. And that type of language, not only is it not going to go down well with Oman, but within the GCC and the Gulf states, they will rally around each other. So I just think that is really unnecessary. Now, it is true that the international passageway of the Strait of Hormuz needs to remain an international passageway, as it has been, and we want to get back to that status quo. So there can't be some condominium arrangement between Iran and Oman. But the way to deal with that is you call the Omanis. They're close partners of ours.
1: You think the Omanis were just trying to, like, solve this problem that is crippling the world economy?
2: Yes, yes, yes. And I know the foreign minister of Oman, I actually know the Sultan. I spent a lot of time in Oman. I've been in Oman negotiating with the Iranians a lot. So anyway, that's not help. But it suggests to me, Jake, we're not close to a deal.
1: Yeah.
2: If we were on the breakthrough of a deal, you'd see the rhetoric decrease.
1: Yeah, we're so far away that we're actually threatening to blow up Oman, one of our allies.
2: Yeah,
1: Brett McGurk, thank you so much. I really appreciate your time and expertise, as always. President Biden is suing the Justice Department. He's trying to stop them from releasing audio recordings and transcripts of conversations he had with his ghostwriter of his memoir, Conversations from 2016 and 2017. Does he have a case, and why do Republicans want these files out there?
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1: And our politics lead, former President Joe Biden, is suing the Justice Department. The lawsuit filed Tuesday morning is an attempt to block the release of recordings and transcripts of then-former Vice President Biden's private conversations with the ghostwriter of his 2017 memoir. The materials were originally obtained by Special Counsel Robert Hur during his investigation into Biden's mishandling of classified documents during the Biden presidency, that investigation. Let's bring in CNN's Paula Reid. Paula, why does the Justice Department even want to release these documents?
2: Well, it depends who you ask. Some people would say it's about transparency. The Heritage Foundation has been clear in a separate case that they want these because they believe that these tapes will reveal that there were indications of Biden aging and memory lapse as far back as these tapes, which is 2016, 2017. But this is part of this larger ongoing debate between the Trump administration and the Biden camp about how much privacy a former president, or in this case, it's really about his time as vice president, is due. And in a filing last night, Biden's lawyers wrote, quote, "Every American, including a sitting or former vice president, has a right to privacy in the personal conversations he has had within his own home. And when the U.S. Justice Department obtains that private information through a criminal investigation, the Justice Department bears a particular responsibility to protect it from disclosure." But as you know, there is no love lost between the Trump administration and the Biden administration, particularly when it comes to the Justice Department.
1: On another matter, hundreds of press releases. Speaking of transparency from the Justice Department, this is the opposite of transparency from the Justice Department. Hundreds of press releases that detailed the charges against the January 6th Capitol rioters. They've been wiped from the Justice Department's website, including one press release about a man who's currently facing a child solicitation case. The man pleaded guilty to attacking police with bear spray and a metal whip during the riot. Why is the Justice Department, like, hiding this guy's press release?
2: Well, two things.
1: I'm choosing my words carefully, but my disgust for that kind of crime is considerable.
2: Reasonable. So in the DOJ statement here, they're not being quiet about it. They are, quote, "proud to reverse the Justice Department's weaponization under the Biden administration." So going back to this tit for tat between the Biden administration and the Trump Justice Department, saying, I mean, they're on the record for why they did this. "We will do everything in our power to make whole those who are persecuted for political purposes. This includes stripping DOJ's website of partisan propaganda." Okay, I got to tell you, I've covered DOJ for over a decade. That website, that is a trove, sort of a historical record of all the things the Justice Department has done, even if your sentence has been commuted or you've been pardoned, as most of the people who were prosecuted, convicted, pleaded guilty in January 6th. It's surprising to me that they'd take the press release off, right? Because those are official documents. That's what happened. That's what the jury decided. The judge decided. The individual pleaded to. But here, they're calling it partisan propaganda and loudly bragging about the fact that they pulled down these documents.
1: And just a reminder that we're talking about a guy who pleaded guilty to attacking police with bear spray and a metal whip. And the Justice Department is painting that guy as a victim of a partisan witch hunt. Unbelievable.
2: They might also get money soon, too, right? All these people are eligible to apply for that anti-weaponization fund.
1: I was already in a bad mood. You didn't need to.
2: Sorry, Jake. I didn't mean to poke the bear.
1: Poke the bear spray. Today we learned that the former Attorney General, Pam Bondi, has thyroid cancer. She's now recovering from treatment. Obviously, we all wish her well in her recovery. You recently spoke with her. How's she doing?
2: Yeah, we reached out to her about these reports this morning. She confirmed that she was diagnosed with thyroid cancer after leaving the Justice Department in April. She was replaced by her deputy acting attorney general, Todd Blanche. She has undergone treatment, including a surgery just a few weeks ago. She says she's doing well, even though she continues to recover. But look, Jake, this has been a really difficult year for Bondi. She has this cancer diagnosis shortly after she's fired from being attorney general. She has seen a lot of controversy, especially over her handling of the Epstein files. So this continues to be a really difficult year for the former attorney general, and it may get worse before it gets better. On Friday, she is expected to sit for a deposition with the House Oversight Committee to answer questions about the widely criticized handling of the Epstein files.
1: Yeah, and obviously, just to reiterate, everybody's thoughts and prayers are with her battle against thyroid cancer. Paula Reid, thank you so much. There is a recovery mission underway tonight for 9 people missing after this disastrous chemical tank rupture in Washington State. What we're learning about a potential cause.
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0: important messages while you work, always say hello with Quo.
1: Our national lead now, recovery efforts are underway for 9 missing workers after a deadly tank rupture at a Washington state paper plant. Today, authorities confirmed that 2 people have died and the 9 employees unaccounted for are presumed to be dead. Let's bring in CNN's Nick Watt. Nick, what are officials in Washington state saying about this operation?
2: Yeah, listen, Jake, they say that early this morning, this moved from being a potential rescue operation to a recovery operation. They're still trying to locate the bodies of those 9 people who are missing. Now, yesterday, 10 people were taken to the hospital. One of them was a firefighter, treated and released. 2 of those people have since died. So right now, we've got 2 confirmed dead, 9 more missing and presumed dead. Now, the representative, the local rep from the area, called what people have seen. She said that they were unthinkable horrors. Now, here's what happened. That huge tank that you're looking at there, that had about 900,000 gallons of something called white liquor. This is an extremely caustic, extremely strong alkaline that is so potent. They use it at this plant to basically break wood chips down to pulp. So imagine what happens when that comes into contact with a human being. The people in the hospital are dealing with burns, breathing issues, eye issues. The other complicating factor here, Jake, was that a fire hydrant was also compromised. So you had a lot of water along with about 500,000 gallons of this white liquor sloshing around inside that plant. The fire chief said at some points, emergency workers were in water that was waist or chest deep. That's contaminated water, highly toxic water. So right now, what they're saying is this is going to be a very slow and deliberate operation to find those bodies and to treat them with dignity.
1: Jake. Nick, what are you learning about the 2 confirmed victims in this tragedy?
2: Well, so far we've got a name for one of them, Gilbert Bernal. His daughter has confirmed on Facebook that he passed away. She called him a one-of-a-kind grandfather. I really can't picture our lives without him. But listen, this is a small mill town, less than 40,000 people. This plant's been there for 50 years, more than 50 years. About 500 people work there. So many people in that town, Jake, will know somebody who was lost in this tragedy.
1: Horrible. Nick Watt, thank you so much. Appreciate it. The World Cup is set to start in just a few weeks, but the sky-high ticket prices are setting off another investigation before the first match even begins. Those details next.
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1: In our sports lead now, the biggest soccer games in the world are coming to your hometown, and you can't watch, that is, unless you can shell out some serious cash. Official World Cup match tickets are going for upwards of $11,000, with resale reaching as high as $2 million. These outrageous prices led New York and New Jersey to launch investigations into FIFA just weeks before the games are set to begin. Attorneys General Letitia James of New York and Jennifer Davenport of New Jersey released a statement today announcing they have subpoenaed FIFA, seeking information about its ticketing practices for the 8 World Cup matches set to take place in New Jersey. CNN's Bryn Gingras joins me now. Bryn, what do they expect to find?
2: Yeah, look, they're looking at how many tickets were allocated for these different games. Not only, Jake, in New York, New Jersey Stadium, MetLife as we know it here, of course, but also if a New York, New Jersey consumer bought tickets at a different stadium for the World Cup, they want to know more about that as well. So they have a very wide scope of this investigation that they're looking into. And look, Jake, I talked to a fan who's based in Washington State and actually said he hopes his attorney general takes some similar action. But he basically told me this story about how he went online, waited in a queue for 12 hours to get World Cup tickets in Seattle, finally got to a point where he could pick his two seats. He said they were pretty good seats on the side of the pitch, not behind a goalpost. Waited another 5 minutes to check out, finally paid $515 each for those tickets. And then when he got the confirmation, his seats were in a completely different area of the stadium. These are the kinds of stories that were put out in the press. And what the New York Attorney General's office said to me basically was they heard about these stories, and now they want to know more. Why did this happen? How did this happen? Did they break any laws? And they actually aren't the first attorneys general to take action. California also has put into an inquiry with FIFA for similar questions, you know, wondering what sort of disclosures are given to these buyers before they purchase tickets. So there's a lot of questions that are outstanding here. And the big question for fans, as I talked to one, is will there be any recourse? Will there be any restitution? Of course, the games start in just a couple of weeks. FIFA at the moment is saying that they have no comment on these investigations that are now opened, but the fans are telling me that they're just happy someone is at least on their side, because what they're dealing with is really just taking away from the whole entire experience.
1: All right, Bryn Gingras, thank you so much. And joining me now to discuss is New York Attorney General Letitia James. General James, thanks for joining us. So exactly what information are you seeking from FIFA?
3: So first, let me just tell you that this is the most expensive World Cup game in the history of World Cups. And so many fans are really excited that the World Cup is coming to this region. But unfortunately, FIFA has engaged in this ticketing scheme and these high priced tickets. And so we issued a subpoena. I, along with the Attorney General of New Jersey, and we are seeking information with regards to the pricing, the ticketing, and the marketing that they are engaging in, because they are accountable, obviously, to consumers. And I have a responsibility and a duty to protect consumers. And we have been reviewing media accounts, which indicate that from October 25th to November 26, FIFA has raised the price of tickets for 90 of its 104 games, hit their matches, to almost 34%. And the final game at Giant Stadium has increased to the tune of where ticket prices are at $4,000. And I've heard from consumers and I've read media reports. And so it was it's incumbent upon me to look into this and to investigate. And so we issued subpoenas to get some answers.
1: So I don't have to tell you that investigations can take months, if not years, while the World Cup is going to start in just a few weeks. Realistically, will you be able to have achieved anything by when the games start?
3: We'll probably get some information, but we are this is a long game. And so what we are seeking, if in fact they have violated the law, if they've engaged in deceptive business practices, we are looking for, you know, perhaps some reimbursement to consumers, as well as some injunctive relief, some behavioral changes going forward. so that this does not happen to consumers again. You know, it's also important that we determine whether or not they're using dynamic pricing or some other scheme to increase the prices, whether or not they're looking at algorithms or personal data of individuals. Again, this is the most expensive World Cup in history, despite the fact that, you know, so many individuals are purchasing these tickets because they're really excited about the World Cup coming to this region. But it is unacceptable that FIFA use misleading ticketing schemes and change prices for consumers who desperately want to see these games.
1: Your counterpart across the country, California Attorney General Rob Bonta, sent a letter to FIFA a few weeks ago about potentially misleading ticket prices. Have you talked to him or any other attorneys general across the country other than the New Jersey Attorney General?
3: We're speaking to a number of other attorneys general across the country, including my good friend Rob Bonta of California. And obviously, we will share notes and make a determination as to whether or not what our legal options are going forward. But at this point, it's just fact finding.
1: So on the subject of ticket prices, congratulations if you're a Knick fan. I assume you are. So the Knicks are making their first appearance in the finals since 1999. According to resale sites today, a ticket to a Knicks game is going to cost at least $3,000 for one ticket to one game. Are you worried about that, about any potential fraud or corrupt sales price practices in that case? Or is this just a matter of meeting the market where the demand is?
3: So, listen, we are looking, at all ticket schemes, be it the Knicks, be it the World Cup, be it FIFA. At the end of the day, our responsibility is to consumer to ensure that they are being treated fairly. And if in fact we uncover or if there's any complaints with respect to the ticketing schemes at the Knicks games, obviously we will look into that matter as well.
1: President Trump says he's planning on going to one of the Knicks games. You hoping to say hi while he's in town, while he's courtside, maybe pop over?
3: We welcome the president of the United States to a Knicks game.
1: You also recently sued two crypto companies over their prediction markets, essentially saying that they're running unlicensed gambling operations. And one of those companies, Coinbase, responded by claiming that these markets are regulated by the federal government, not the states, as it should be. And President Trump, he seems to agree with that. He posted on Truth Social yesterday that, quote, we cannot have scum like Chris Christie, Letitia James, Tim Walz, and J.B. Pritzker setting the rules. I guess that's a slam against state regulation as opposed to federal regulation. What's your response?
3: New York gambling laws are clear, and these companies are running unlicensed gambling operations, and I have a responsibility and a duty to ensure that these prediction markets conform with the law, and we are not preempted by the federal government. And so we will continue our litigation, and we will respond to the lawsuit that has been filed by the Commodities Future Trading Commission. And I would hope that the president of the United States obviously would use more respectful language.
1: New York Attorney General Letitia James, thanks so much for joining us on The Lead today. Appreciate it.
3: Thank you.
1: A Republican congressman faced a flood of criticisms during a town hall last night. Is this a larger sign of voter unhappiness with the Republican Party? Our panel weighs in next.
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1: In our politics lead, a stunning new admission from former First Lady Jill Biden when asked about her husband's disastrous 2024 debate performance against Donald Trump. Take a listen.
16: Were you horrified as you saw it unfold?
17: I wasn't horrified. I was frightened because I had never, ever seen Joe like that before or since. Never.
16: Or since.
17: Yes.
16: Or since. You've never seen him like
17: that? Never. No.
16: What happened?
17: I don't know what happened. I mean, when I, as I watched it, I thought, oh my God, he's having a stroke. And it scared me to death.
1: My panel joins me now. Doug, oh my God, he's having a stroke was not the reaction, the official reaction of the Biden White House or the Biden campaign. Here's Karine Jean-Pierre, the White House press secretary at the time. This is 6 days after the debate, what she had to say.
18: So he had a cold, and you all heard directly, you heard from him during the debate. He had a hoarse voice. Many of you reached out to me and my team and some other members of the White House asking what was going on. We confirmed that he had a cold.
1: We already talked about this in the last panel, but I did want to give you an opportunity to comment.
19: Yeah, look, Joe Biden said that he did a great job after the debate. And the reality is, I remember watching that debate very clearly before Joe Biden even said a word. I saw his face and said, this election's over. And I think that's the reaction that a lot of voters had. And ultimately, goes to why we're exactly where we are right now. It was a terrible moment for the president.
1: So let's talk about where we are right now. Turning to 2026 politics, Republican Congressman Mike Flood of Nebraska, a safe Republican district. He faced a barrage of boos and criticism at his town hall yesterday. The many points of contention, including Trump's $1.8 billion so-called anti-weaponization fund, the Epstein files, the White House ballroom, and much, much more. Here's a little sample.
20: Do you think that under President Joe Biden's 4 years in the White House, if President Trump was in the Epstein files, it would have been released? Do you think illegal immigrants should vote in our elections? We pay for it by making decisions. So your solution is to tax the rich.
1: So you can't judge much by who turns out at a town hall. But is there something there about the mood of voters?
0: Every day, we're in the field talking to voters, swing voters in California, Maine, Texas. And this sentiment that you're hearing, we pick up in focus groups, we pick up in polling. There's an anxiety. There's an anxiety that actually, excuse my language, flooded Trump into office. This same thing has not went away. We've carved over it. Democrats will make excuses about this. Republicans will say this. But the electorate has been left out of all these conversations. And they feel as gas prices go up, daycare goes up, utility bills. My utility bill in D.C. used to be $150 a month. It's $300 a month, and I got a good job. Regular folks out there are struggling at such a level. They're, and we said this earlier in the segment, they blame Democrats, but they also blame Republicans. Republicans just happen to be in charge of everything right now.
1: And do you think that's part of why Ken Paxton won yesterday and beat John Cornyn?
19: Oh, absolutely. And ultimately, it's not because of Donald Trump's endorsement. Trump endorsed him because Paxton was clearly going to win. The Cornyn team would have told you that, you know, at least privately.
1: It certainly helped. Advance. But
19: it helped. It's always the best endorsement you can get. But sometimes Trump endorses a candidate and they win. Sometimes they lose. I think we overrate Donald Trump's hold on the Republican Party. Hmm. The reality is the base has a hold on Donald Trump, not the other way around necessarily.
1: So you consult for James Tallarico still? Mm-hmm. Yeah, so yes, he's the Democratic candidate. And like, obviously you see, Republicans are there. I mean, Paxton in his acceptance speech,
0: sure.
1: Low T Tallarico, Talafrico, Tofu Tallarico. I mean, they are painting him as weird, woke guy that doesn't represent Texas. That's a real risk, don't you think?
0: And it's definitely a strategy. Does it motivate people to come vote for Republican? That's the risk they're taking. And it might as a strategist. But as I talk to people across Texas, they're more worried about what I just talked about. And folks who really care about who eats meat instead of the price of meat are folks that already are Republican. People in the middle are like, look, I don't care about all this social shit. I care about who's going to bring down the prices of things. And I think that's going to be the head-to-head. You saw him today. He's going to kick off a tour talking about corruption. He's going to kick off a tour going across Texas and bringing this in. He's much different than Beto O'Rourke. He's different in the way that he delivers this stuff. He's different in the way that he's accepting in of Republicans and other folks into the party. And I think that's what really makes him different.
1: It's interesting also to contrast him with the guy who's probably going to be the Democratic nominee for Senate in Maine, Graham Plattner, who is, for want of a better term, angry, feisty, a warrior and a veteran also. Tallarico has a much different approach. He's a Christian. He talks about theology. He's a much more mild-mannered. What do you think about these two different Democrats?
19: Look, it shows the stretch of the party. Plattner obviously came from nowhere to really garner all this attention, and the newest poll has him leading Susan Collins by, I think, 9 or 10 points. It's a very different candidate. He's going to face a barrage of attack ads, no doubt about it. But one of the challenges of having Paxton win over Cornyn is a lot of money is now going to be spent on television in Texas that might have been better spent for Republicans in North Carolina, in Maine, Ohio, and so forth.
0: I think that it's easy to see that Paxton may be the most corrupt politician in the history of Texas. He was impeached by his own party. There's going to be a lot of mudslinging on each side, but ironically enough, I don't think it's going to come from James Tallarico. He's really out meeting people. He talked about this yesterday. There's a lot of people who come up to him in his selfie line and tell him, I'm a Republican, kind of like they're in the witness protection program, like they don't want folks to know. I think that cuts across more than all of this culture war versus whatever this other thing can be.
1: What do you think about the midterms? What do you think that it's going to be? I mean, obviously, it's May, so who knows what's going to happen. But if things continue as they are now with high prices, affordability, high gas prices, Trump's popularity in the 30s, are Democrats without question going to have a good night?
19: I think they definitely take back the House, but they should learn the lesson that Republicans learned the hard way in 2022. You had Ted Cruz and Kevin McCarthy and so forth promising a red wave a year in advance. And then the red wave wasn't big enough. It had to be a red tsunami. And the reality is we had a good election night, but because we overpromised and underdelivered, Democrats got to throw the victory party. Mm-hmm. And so as I see Democrats now starting to talk about waves, I would caution them, learn the lessons that Kevin McCarthy, Mitch McConnell, Ted Cruz learned.
1: Do you think the Senate is actually in play for Democrats? I mean, they'd really have to run the table, not only Texas, North Carolina, Maine, Ohio, Alaska. I mean, a lot would have to happen.
0: Beto O'Rourke lost the race in Texas by just 3 points against Ted Cruz. I looked this up today, Jake. Gas on the day that he lost in Texas was $2.10 a gallon. Today it's $4.10 a gallon. Folks like to drive big trucks in Texas. I think that's the difference in lots of states around the country.
1: Ken Paxton's success does give Republicans hope that the president might wade into the Republican runoff in Georgia, which has pitted Derek Dooley against Congressman Mike Collins. Do you think that Trump is going to insert himself? Obviously, Mike Collins has been a big MAGA guy, for better or for worse.
19: Donald Trump has inserted himself in Georgia politics enough. It's cost three Senate races. We remember Herschel Walker, and we don't remember his campaign fondly. I think the best thing for the president to do would be to stay out of this. But that's not how he operates.
1: He just guaranteed he's going to get involved. That's exactly what's going to happen. Thanks to both of you. Really appreciate it. The U.S. Supreme Court is allowing black coaches to move forward with their lawsuit against the NFL. Former NFL wide receiver Dante Stallworth is here to react to that story next.
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5: Back in our sports lead, a lawsuit against the NFL can be taken to trial. It involves accusations of systemic racism. On Tuesday, the U.S. Supreme Court allowed Minnesota Vikings defensive coordinator Brian Flores and other coaches to sue the NFL for allegedly discriminating against black coaches. I want to bring in CNN senior legal analyst Ellie Honig and former NFL wide receiver Dante Stallworth, who's here with me in studio. Ellie, first of all, walk us through the legal basis of the ruling.
6: Yeah, Jake, when Brian Flores and other coaches first sued the NFL alleging racial discrimination back in 2022, the NFL's response was, great, but you don't get to go to actual court. You have to arbitrate. If you look at the NFL's rules and NFL's constitution, the NFL argued, it said that's how you have to dispose of these cases. Now, the problem is the NFL's constitution actually doesn't give any rules or procedures for how the arbitration works. And the person who presides over the arbitration is, guess who? The NFL commissioner, Roger Goodell. Now, a federal court of appeals looked at that and said that is simply unfair. They said it is arbitration in name only. Therefore, Brian Flores and the other coaches get to bring their cases in real federal district court. Today, the U.S. Supreme Court said we're not taking the case. Eight justices said we're not touching it. And so the Court of Appeals ruling, that's the final word. And so the bottom line is now Brian Flores and these other coaches get to bring their cases in a real federal district court.
5: And Dante, it's not every day you get to see the NFL possibly taken to trial, let alone for discrimination. What's your reaction?
7: Yeah, I think it's really interesting. Brian Flores brought this lawsuit against the NFL 4 years ago, and it's gotten up to this point now where the Supreme Court pushed down that ruling. And I think with Brian and everything that he's done, simply as a coach, I mean, he's obviously more than qualified to be a head coach. One of the things that I always think about is that he gave Miami, in his last two seasons, he gave Miami their first back-to-back winning seasons since my first 2 years in the NFL, which was 100 years ago. It was 2002, 2003. But yeah. I think Brian Flores really now is in a good position because he's doing a hell of a job in Minnesota. He's a defensive coordinator and has had top defenses there for the past couple of years. So from a coaching standpoint, you can't deny that the talent is there. But the Rooney Rule was put into place to kind of mitigate some of these issues.
5: Let me just interrupt for one second just to explain the NFL's Rooney Rule. It's a diversity committee adopted the Rooney Rule in 2003. The NFL says, quote, the committee's initial focus was on the historically low number of minorities in head coaching positions. The policy originally required every team with a head coaching vacancy to interview at least one or more minority candidates before making a new hire. So it was only about interviewing. But now the requirement is to interview at least two people of color and or a woman. But as of now, only three NFL head coaches are black. So I'm sorry to interrupt, but I wanted to explain the rule to people.
7: Yeah, and I think since the Rooney Rule was implemented in 2003, I believe it was, the NFL has made some amendments to that. But if these interviews just become kind of token checking the box interviews, then it really undermines the spirit of what the Rooney Rule was initially about.
5: And Ellie, does Brian Flores' record and success in coaching have an effect in the legal case here? You heard Dante's argument that Flores like is more than qualified and brought the Dolphins to two winning seasons for the first time since 100 years ago when he was in the league.
6: Yeah, absolutely. So Dante is correct, first of all, that one of the allegations here is that the Rooney Rule is just in name only and doesn't actually get observed in any meaningful way. And yes, what the court will do is they will look at all the facts, the record that Brian Flores put up as head coach, the performance of his teams, and make a decision of was he treated differently and worse because of his race. And I should mention that two other Black NFL coaches have since joined this case along with Brian Flores. And so they're making similar allegations as well.
5: Dante, when you talk with people still in the NFL or people who have left the NFL, like you, do they talk about systemic racism in the coaching?
7: Yeah, and it's not just Black coaches or people in the front office that are Black. I've talked to a number of people over the past 6 years, and I've had general managers who are now general managers, guys that I played under or played for, that are telling me this is an issue that the NFL absolutely needs to take care of.
5: And Ellie, going forward with this case, what risks does the NFL have now?
6: So now the NFL has to face something that I promise you they're afraid of, which is discovery. That is the mandatory exchange of information that happens in federal court, but not in arbitration. And so that means that the parties will get to take sworn under oath depositions of the key people on the other side. That could include depositions of league officials, of team owners, of GMs and decision makers. And that means an exchange of internal emails and texts and memos.

0: The NBA playoffs are underway, and now you can trade every game on Kalshi. 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
1: Is it the same problem, do you think, that people just like there's just some racist legacy as to why people are not hiring the coaches?
2: Yeah, whether if it's a racist legacy or unconscious bias, I think it's definitely there. And that's a great point, Jake. I never thought about it from that matter.
1: All right. Dante Stallworth, Ellie Honig, thanks so much. Aaron Burnett out front starts right now.
3: Up front next, blow him up. President Trump threatening to blow him up. Those are his words. And he's not talking about Iran. He actually is talking about a key U.S. ally. Fox News was shocked by it today. Plus, breaking news, a CNN exclusive breaking this hour. The Justice Department has just launched a new criminal investigation into E. Jean Carroll. You know the name. She accused Trump of sexual assault. Now his DOJ is investigating her. And arch nemesis, two Vietnam vets suing to stop the 250-foot arch that's going up near Arlington National Cemetery that Trump said is for him. They're our guests. Let's go out front. And good evening. I'm Aaron Burnett. And out front tonight, the breaking news, blow him up. President Trump tonight threatening to attack a key U.S. ally using those three words as a threat against a totally new country on his target list. The country is Oman. So here's what Trump said to Oman, that U.S. ally along the Strait of Hormuz.
4: We'll watch over it, but nobody's going to control it. That's part of the negotiation that we have. They would like to control it. Nobody's going to control it. It's international waters, and Oman will behave just like everybody else, and we'll have to blow them up.
3: That's the president of the United States, the most powerful man in the country, in the world, saying that. Now, Oman is the country that mediates many American negotiations in the Middle East, hostage negotiations, transfers, war and peace, central in the Iran negotiations, and it's a military ally. One of the major Omani ports is used by the U.S. Navy. And Trump is now threatening to, quote, blow it up. That comment surprised even Fox News.
5: President Trump became the first American president that I know of to ever threaten to take military action against Oman, saying that they have to behave like everyone else or we're going to blow them up. Not quite sure what that was all about.
3: He seems stunned, appropriately so. The thing is, though, Oman now joins a long list of countries Trump has threatened to blow up, as President Trump has now talked about attacking or seizing one out of 13 countries on the planet, according to analysis by our own Aaron Blake. This is just a small sample.
6: Are you ruling out U.S. troops on the ground?
4: No, I don't rule out that. I don't rule out anything. We just have to take care of Venezuela.
7: China's running the Panama Canal. That was not given to China. We're going to take it back or something very powerful is going to happen. One way or the other, we're going to have Greenland. Colombia is very sick, too.
8: So there will be an operation by the U.S.
7: It sounds good to me.
4: I do like the O Canada, right? It's a beautiful thing. I think we're going to have to keep it for the 51st state.
7: Cuba's a mess. It's a failing country, and they're going to be next.
3: And they're going to be next. And then, of course, there was the threat that stunned the whole world on Easter Sunday against the people of Iran in April when Trump posted, quote, a whole civilization will die tonight, never to be brought back again. And now Trump is increasingly casting about for any kind of an off-ramp for the war, which now is entering its fourth month, a war he says is being prolonged because Tehran is trying to drag it out until the U.S. midterms.
4: They thought they were going to outwait me. You know, we'll outwait him. He's got the midterms. I don't care about the midterms.
3: Elena Treen is out front live outside the White House to begin our coverage. And Elena, look, Trump missed his son's wedding because he said a lot was going on. And then he said there was a deal with Iran. That was a few days ago. And now there doesn't appear to be a deal. And he's threatening to blow up a whole other country along the Strait of Hormuz, the American ally Oman. I mean, what's going on here?
9: Yeah, I mean, this is just another example of a lot of the whiplash, Aaron, we have seen in the comments the president has made. Just 4 days ago, I'd remind you that he argued that this memorandum of understanding

0: That they were working on was largely negotiated today, saying that he's not satisfied with where things stand. But I do want to go and focus on those comments about Iran, because just such an extraordinary threat that the president issued today against a close partner of the United States. They have a strong military alliance, and also Oman has really stepped up in a crucial way as a mediator in these talks between Washington and Tehran throughout this entire negotiating process. So I think a lot of people were kind of stunned by what he said today. I will say I did talk to some people as well in the administration who said essentially they thought at first maybe he misspoke, that perhaps he was referring to Iran. But then you saw the State Department actually come out at the conclusion of the cabinet meeting and amplify that comment, that remark about Iran from the president. Now, also, I think what is essential to understanding about all of this is it comes as well as we know that a lot of these different Middle Eastern countries, a lot of the United States allies in the region, the only reason really people in the administration believe that they are as far along on this framework deal than they have been throughout this entire ceasefire is because of countries like Oman, like Saudi Arabia, like the UAE, who have really stepped up in the last week or so to become far more involved in these talks. So just an extraordinary threat, again, that we heard from the president today, Aaron.
1: All right. Thank you very much, Elena, at the White House. And out front now, Robert Kagan, top foreign policy expert and author of a series of articles in The Atlantic right now, arguing that Trump's endgame in Iran amounts to surrender. Robert, I want to ask you about Oman, but literally, as Elena was just wrapping up, we got a report out of the Iranian state media out of Fars. OK, they are reporting along the Strait of Hormuz a series of three explosions near Bandar Abbas. So that is obviously right off on the Iranian side of the Strait. So this is days after there was supposedly a deal. Then there were U.S., they say, defensive strikes. Today, Trump threatens Oman. But is there any strategy here if you now are, you know, again, it's Iranian state media, but reporting these explosions?
2: Well, I mean, all of this is an effort to distract from the fact that we've already basically lost this war. And I don't know what these strikes are about, obviously. But the previous set of strikes, which the Pentagon described as entirely self-defense, were clearly a response to an Iranian provocation. And this may well be, too. But it's important to understand what even this means, because if the Iranians are emboldened to take actions which the United States feels the need to respond to in this way, in a purely self-defense way, as they say, you know, who's afraid of not having a deal? Who's afraid of the war starting up again? Clearly, the Iranians are not, because they don't believe that whatever collection of strikes, limited strikes, the administration may take in this situation, it's not going to change anything on the ground, and it's not going to force Iran to give up what they are demanding right now in terms of a settlement.
1: Right. On the nuclear issue and now the Strait, which the Strait, of course, had never been on the table until the war itself. So the issue with Oman, OK, the president today threatening to blow up Oman, key U.S. ally, as we laid out, right? Blow him up. Did that sudden threat out of nowhere surprise you at all?
2: Yeah, it's shocking. I mean, I suppose we are not shocked by anything Donald Trump says these days, but this one is pretty shocking. As you've pointed out, Oman is a long time ally of the United States. I think we have a friendship agreement with Oman going back to 1833, if I'm correct. And what signal does this send to the other Gulf states that regard themselves or have regarded themselves as U.S. allies? So if you step out of line with the United States, then the United States threatens to blow you up. I think this is all part of what we're seeing right now, which is the Gulf states, which were reliant on the United States, have now decided the United States is not trustworthy. And yeah, what they're going to start doing is what Oman is doing, is cut a deal with Iran. They're all going to cut deals with Iran.
1: Okay, so on that, the Gulf states, Trump said tonight that the Gulf countries owe it to us. Those are his words, quote, owe it to us, end quote, to sign on to the Abraham Accords, which at their core, of course, are about normalizing the Muslim Gulf Arab states' relations with Israel. You think that that demand is extraordinary. How come?
2: Well, I mean, the fact is this war has destroyed the Abraham Accords. The idea that after what's happened, where basically Iran has won, Israel is on the losing side. Israel has shown, by the way, reckless disregard for the interests of its supposed allies in the Gulf, and they concede that. And so what is happening right now is that the Gulf states are abandoning the United States and looking for other supporters.
1: So when we look at you heard the threat against Oman, right? And then I played some of the ones against, I won't even be able to list them all here off the top of my head, but Greenland, Canada, Mexico, Colombia, Cuba, 1 in 13 countries in the world, according to Aaron Blake's analysis, Trump has threatened to either attack, seize, or take over. Does this have consequence?
2: Of course it does. I mean, right now, look at what the United States is doing. On the one hand, the United States is withdrawing its security guarantees to its allies. We are pulling our forces out of Europe and we are abandoning NATO and made it very clear we're not going to defend them. We've also made it pretty clear that we are, you know, maybe not going to be supporting Taiwan the way we used to. And in general, are not as opposed to China as we were alleged to be before. And that means that our Asian allies now can't rely on us. So that's on the one hand. And on the other hand, we're looking like an aggressive imperialist power that can't wait to invade another country. So what is the world to make of that? What it sees is what you could call a rogue superpower. We've got enormous strength, but we are not using that strength in the service of a world order. We're not using that strength in the interest of stability. We're using that strength in the interest of grabbing land, grabbing oil, grabbing money. It's really quite a shameful situation for the United States to be in.
1: Robert, one final question here. Trump has repeatedly refused to refer to this, to the war with Iran, as a war. Sort of remembering the special operation days, right, when you could have been kicked out of the country or been put in prison in Russia for calling the war in Ukraine a war, right? It was a special operation. Trump is similarly refusing to call this a war. Here he is.
3: I don't call it a war. I call it a conflict. The country's doing really well. And that's despite a military operation. I don't call it a war.
4: They want to deflect from all of the tremendous success that we're having in this military operation. I won't use the word war.
1: Right. I mean, special operation doesn't use the word war. He calls it a military operation, doesn't use the word war. The word echo, obviously, with Putin's handling of the Ukraine war is pretty incredible. Do the American people buy Trump's rhetoric?
2: Well, the polls suggest not. The polls suggest that they think it's a war and that they think it's a mistake. By the way, Donald Trump sometimes also calls it a war. He says we're winning the war. But what this is all about, obviously, is what Donald Trump wants right now more than anything is for the American people to forget that he ever started this whole thing. He is the reason he's agreeing to whatever else is true. He's agreeing to a 60-day ceasefire to continue talking. He might as well agree to a 6-month ceasefire. It's clear that is an effort to walk away and hope the American people forget. He's going to change the subject, maybe with an invasion of Cuba or something else. And he wants Americans to forget that this ever happened. And the problem is, it's such a major strategic defeat that I don't think Americans are going to be able to forget about it the way Donald Trump wants them to.
1: Robert Kagan, thank you very much. I always appreciate talking to you. And let's just take a look here at some live pictures of the White House South Lawn tonight, because things look pretty different there. There's a massive octagonal UFC cage fight that is being built right now for Trump's birthday. So it's going to be a couple weeks of construction here for the big event. Plus, a top Republican group relentlessly attacked Ken Paxton, calling him crooked. That is, until he won last night's Texas Senate runoff. And now they're trying to scrub it all, say they didn't say it. Now they're behind him. But guess what? You can't hide from K-File when he's out front. And breaking news, CNN learning exclusively that the Justice Department has launched a criminal investigation into E. Jean Carroll, the woman who accused Trump of sexual assault. Philip Bump, Karen Finney, Gretchen Carlson are all up next.
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3: Exclusive and breaking news right now. The Justice Department, CNN is learning, has launched a new criminal investigation into one of Trump's enemies, E. Jean Carroll. Now, E. Jean Carroll was the former magazine columnist who accused President Donald Trump of sexual assault. Ended up being that he was liable for sexual abuse. The source is telling CNN that the investigation now is focused on whether Carroll committed perjury during her two civil lawsuits against the president. Paula Reed is breaking the story, and she's out front. And Paula, what else are you learning about this? I mean, there was obviously a verdict here.
4: That's right. And here, Aaron, this is the latest move by the Justice Department to take action against one of President Trump's longstanding foes. Our sources tell us that this investigation is focused on a 2022 deposition that Carroll gave, where she said that she had not received any outside funding. Now, her lawyers later told the judge that she had, in fact, received funding for legal fees and expenses from billionaire Reid Hoffman. The judge overseeing this case ultimately said there were no issues with her credibility and blocked Trump lawyers from asking about this at trial. Now, Carroll currently has multiple legal battles with Trump currently pending, including one before the Supreme Court. And notably, Aaron, the Supreme Court has deferred 12 times on a decision whether they want to take up that case. Now, over at the Justice Department, Acting Attorney General Todd Blanche, I am told, has recused from this case because he worked on one of the appeals related to the Carroll case. Now, I'm told he has not attended any meetings or been in any discussions about this investigation. The case is currently being handled out of the U.S. Attorney's office in Chicago. Now, tonight, the Justice Department issued a statement saying, quote, "We can confirm that no U.S. Attorney's office has declined to investigate any case relating to the subject matter of CNN's inquiry. We will not comment beyond that." Now, Carroll's team tonight declined to comment. Aaron?
3: All right, Paula, thank you very much. And Ryan Goodman joins me now. So, Ryan, you know, obviously E. Jean Carroll is E. Jean Carroll. She has a specific place in terms of the president's personal views of her. So what does that mean for this investigation? Does it have any staying power or any legitimacy as you see it?
5: Not on the face of it. This does look like one of those instances in which it's the old saying of bring me the person and I'll show you the crime or I'll try to find the case against them. And this is not usual for the Justice Department to go back into an old civil case from years ago and pick out one statement in a deposition that even the federal judge in that case said was not directly material to the ultimate conclusion in the case, and one in which her own lawyers said that she didn't recall at the time she was asked the question and that she had no direct contact with the nonprofit that provided those funds. So there's all sorts of complications as to why the Justice Department would never think of that as something that's a live case. And the fact that it's her in particular has all of the hallmarks of some of these other cases in which they've basically gone after Trump's detractors as the person, not because they thought that there was this like major federal crime that had been committed.
3: Right. And when you have a verdict in a court of law and then you have, you know, that involved a now sitting president, and now it's his Department of Justice looking into whether someone perjured themselves in a case where there's already a verdict. I mean, is this an unprecedented sort of a situation?
5: It's unprecedented before January 2025. But she is now one of several who are going to raise the claim of a motion to dismiss to throw the entire case out for vindictive or selective prosecution. She will be able to list all of the times that President Trump has gone after her personally and has tried to say that he would lower the hammer on her. There's a very strong case of this. That's why I think even the discussion as to what the strength of the case against her might be is going to end up being premature. There's a very high likelihood she'd win on that. And when I say that that is such a rare thing, it is very rare for those kinds of cases to emerge, a vindictive and selective prosecution. And just in the last few days, a federal district court threw out the case against Abrego Garcia, saying that it was based on selective and vindictive prosecution by this Justice Department.
3: All right, Ryan Goodman, thank you very much. And everyone's here with me. All right, so Philip, let me just start with you, because Ryan mentioned the past comments Trump has made about E. Jean Carroll, right? The personally pejorative comments that he has made here are just some of them to remind people, because we haven't heard about E. Jean Carroll in a little while. Let's just remind everyone.
6: She's not my type. And that's 100% true. She's not my type.
7: This is another scam. It's a political witch hunt. And I swear to you, I have no idea who the hell. She's a whack job.
3: So how he feels here, obviously, you know, we know, but it is still pretty incredible that we're going to go back where there's already been a court involved and now, I guess, reinvestigate somebody that he doesn't like.
8: Right. I mean, you say it's incredible, but we all know it's perfectly credible, right? I mean, Ryan's point since January of last year, like, there is no reason, and I think this is the important factor here. Ryan raised the point about the dubiousness of the actual case here and whether or not it'll be thrown out for vindictive prosecution. We are at the point now, there is no reason to assume there's a case here, right? We treat this like it's a real case because it's the Department of Justice. No, Blanche has recused himself, but sure. In the same way that Donald Trump had nothing to do with it, right? But there's no reason for us to assume the Justice Department is acting in good faith. And that's an entirely new category of existence in the United States.
3: Well, I mean, look, we're in the United States. There's hundreds of millions of people here. And yet the people that we keep hearing about, all of a sudden the DOJ is spending its time investigating E. Jean Carroll in her case with Donald Trump?
9: Yeah. So on a personal level, because of me coming forward almost 10 years ago now against Fox News for sexual harassment, I mean, this is very personal to me that the president of the United States would be coming after somebody who had the courage to come forward and say that something bad happened to them. As a nation, I think that every American should be just really pissed off tonight, because what the hell is the Department of Justice doing? What are they actually doing for the citizens of the United States of America? We are wasting time on cases that, according to legal experts, are not credible, all to fulfill the mission of one man called the President of the United States, who's on a retribution tour. I'm sorry, I'm angry about this. I'm angry about this, not really about the sexual nature of the alleged crime, but as an American. Like, what are we doing? What are our tax dollars paying for with this Department of Justice? Are there a plethora of other cases out there that they should be looking into?
3: Well, I mean, we find out about E. Jean Carroll. Now, we know about Jay Powell and Loretta. We know about so many of those that were political targets personal targets that were, you know, for political reasons. But, you know, we just find out about E. Jean Carroll tonight. And it does beg the question, how many more?
10: Well, look, it's pretty clear the president has his own enemies list, and they're clearly just kind of going through the list. And, you know, to some degree, it feels like every once in a while these pop up as a way to almost appease him. And that's part of what's so disgusting about it. I mean, you know, you're so right to be angry. And I would imagine a lot of Americans, this is why they're sick of him. They're sick of hearing about him. They're sick of talking about him. I think people have been reminded, like they were during the first term, when, you know, people would say, oh, I wish I could just wake up and not have to think about him in the morning. I mean, but this is how he stays in the zeitgeist, right? Because this is all about appeasing him. This is all about, you know, keeping him happy. And the way to keep him happy is to go after his enemies. I do think, though, you know, coming in a midterm election year when people have other concerns that are top of mind, how in the world does the president and the DOJ have this much time to do this, but they can't lower costs?
3: Now, he hasn't been successful when it comes to the DOJ, right? I mean, they lose U.S. attorneys on technical issues. Cases get thrown out by grand jury after grand. Okay, they haven't been successful. By and large. But when it comes to people Trump has gone after politically, he has been extremely successful. Take last night. Okay. Cornyn won a couple weeks ago, but not by enough to get the whole thing. So now we have a redo and the guy gets crushed. I mean, it's like, is this the same guy that was there? I mean, right. And that's because Trump stepped in at the last second.
8: Yeah.
3: So when it comes to his political enemies, he's batting 100.
8: Right. And that's because he has control of the Republican base. Right. The problem he has, of course, is that he only has control of the Republican base. He doesn't have control over grand juries across the United States. He has loose control over the Department of Justice. He's getting more under control. But he has very, very strong control over Republican voters. And so what he has done is repeatedly, Thomas Massie, Paxton, he has repeatedly said, here's what I want you to do. And Republican voters do that thing, even if it positions the party badly for November, which I think it's generally
9: assumed. Which it does. But it's a short-term victory.
8: Oh, 100%.
9: It's such a short-term victory. Mm-hmm. And by the way, I would bring in, I agree that he's won all of these retribution battles. However, only 7% of the voters turned out in Texas last night to vote. 7% of registered voters. Mm-hmm. So now you factor in the midterms, to Philip's point. Like, that small little fraction of people who are listening to what Trump is saying, how does that reflect later on in a bigger general election? I mean, I don't think he's peachy today. Said he didn't care about how the midterms turn out.
10: Which that clearly that's not true. Because, I mean, he has already also said he's very concerned about the fact that if there is a Democratic Congress, they will come after him. Right. He was saying that early on. So it's hard to believe that he really doesn't care. That being said, I think he cares about loyalty to himself in these primaries over, and he's willing to take those victories over a victory in the fall. And to some degree, you know, Democrats will be a foil, another foil for him, should we take control of both chambers of Congress. And I suspect he relishes that thought to some degree.
3: And what do you think, Philip, is going on inside the Justice Department? Obviously, the people who are willing to pursue cases like this are willing to do the bidding of, or whatever they think the wish list of the president is. But a lot of people who weren't have left.
8: Yeah, that's right. So much so, in fact, that the Justice Department is actively trying to recruit people to come to the Justice Department, which is not how it used to be, as I understand. It used to be this was the plum assignment. If you could get a role at the Justice Department, you were a top-tier lawyer. Now they're like, hey, we'll give you a signing bonus, because so many people have left because they don't like what they're seeing. And everyone is seeing what's happening. To the point I was making earlier, everyone knows the Justice Department is becoming an arm of the Trump White House, becoming under the thumb of Donald Trump, as opposed to being an agency which is dedicated to fighting for the American people. It's fighting for the president instead.
10: You know, it's worth mentioning, though, to this point, if you're at a certain point in your career, going to the DOJ used to be the plum, and then from there, you could write your own ticket. But you really have to, I've heard this from lawyers, you really have to ask yourself, is this what I want in sort of the middle of my resume? This is under the Trump DOJ. How is that going to scar me going forward? And will I have the same viability coming out of a Trump DOJ as I would have during a different term?
3: All right. Thank you all very much. And next, Trump wants to build the largest arch in the world. Tonight, though, two veterans are trying to stop it, and they'll tell you why. Plus, K-File has a new report tonight. And wait till you see what K-File has uncovered this time.
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1: You're looking at live pictures of the White House South Lawn. Crews are right now working on a massive octagonal-shaped cage for the UFC fight that's scheduled at the White House for Trump's 80th birthday in June. Here's a rendering from the UFC of what it will look like when it is done. And Trump says the event is part of celebrations also for America's 250th birthday this year. Now, Trump is also citing America's 250th for his triumphal arch, which will be the tallest in the world, he says, and is facing a lawsuit by a group of Vietnam veterans, arguing that it obstructs the symbolic view from Arlington National Cemetery to the Lincoln Memorial. The lawsuit also argues that the arch must be approved by Congress. And Sean Burns and John Gunderson are two of the Vietnam vets who brought that lawsuit. They are out front tonight. Sean, you know, you shared photos with us from the Vietnam War. And you're on the far right here, standing by one of the jets that you flew. And you served this country, and you were in a war. You had friends who died. As a veteran, what is your gut reaction when you hear and then you see the renderings of what Trump is doing with the arch?
2: Frankly, Aaron, it's good to be here, and thank you for having me. But to answer your question, I'm appalled. I lost a number of close friends and three shipmates in and around Vietnam, and I'm just appalled at this massive vanity project going up on ground that is some of the most sacred ground to Americans without following procedures and the law in building, and I just find it's appalling.
1: So Donald Trump says that the arch will be the largest in the world. That's what he says. And when we show it here, it is going to, when it's done, according to the renderings, be 50 feet taller than the Arch of Triumph in Pyongyang. It will be 90 feet taller than the Arc de Triomphe in Paris. And obviously, it dwarfs the White House and the Lincoln Memorial, as we can see that. It will remake Washington, D.C., so, John, what statement do you think this makes to the world?
3: Yeah, as Sean says, it's a vainglorious comment. It does not serve veterans. When you think about this arch, which, as you mentioned, Aaron, is bigger than, it's also much bigger than the Statue of Liberty. And if you've ever been in Arlington National Cemetery, in the Tomb of the Unknown Soldier, you have this sweeping, iconic view of Washington. You see the Lincoln Memorial. You see the Washington Monument, the Vietnam Memorial, Korean, World War II. This arch would block that view, which is sacred. And the Arlington National Cemetery, that was made after the Civil War as a sign of unity. What this arch does is it's not cleared by Congress. It is not vetted by veterans. It is disgraceful for veterans. And it doesn't go through the normal process. All these other ones, the Washington Monument, Lincoln Memorial, passed by Congress, bipartisan support, vetted by veterans. This is not. It's the wrong arch in the wrong place. It's a bad idea.
1: Sean, you have thought about death and where you want to be buried. And I know, you know, it's something that you could be buried at Arlington Cemetery as a veteran. And when your time comes, and it's something that you thought about and perhaps you thought you wanted to do, but I know that this is making you reconsider that.
2: Is that to me, Aaron?
1: Yes, to you, Sean.
2: The answer is a firm yes.
1: How come?
2: I think this massive arch, which I understand from an interview the president did some weeks ago and was reported in the mainstream papers when he was asked what the arch was intended for, was he said, and I quote me, unquote, that was enough to make me decide this is something I would reconsider.
1: John, let me play that moment that John's referring to when Trump was asked what the arch is for, right? Because I mentioned that, you know, he said it's part of America's 250th, but he was asked in this interview by CBS, what it was really for. And he did say me. Let me play it.
4: What is this, Mr. President?
5: Thank you all. You come this way.
4: For who?
5: Thanks, guys.
6: Thank you, guys. Thank you, guys.
4: Yeah, no, I know where it is, but who's it for?
5: Thank you, guys. The country.
1: So the reporter says, yeah, I know where it is, but who is it for, John? He replies, me. So what's your just emotional response to that?
3: You're referring to me. I think Sean and I had the same one as that. You know, when we served in Vietnam, it was a very controversial war. And we came back. We weren't honored. We weren't greeted. That's fine. We did our duty. So we believe in veterans. We believe in having something that commemorates veterans. For example, look at the Vietnam Memorial, which was very controversial, the way it was built. And what it is there for is not the general on horseback, is not a cause which was very controversial. If for the common soldier, each name is there, and I have comrades there listed. And they're individuals, they're all equal in the eyes of their faith, of their country. Then you have three veterans of what we call grunts, common soldiers, and you have a woman's one. So this is the type of thoughtful process we need, veterans input, congressional input, and the input of those who are most affected by it, not because some president of the United States wants some glory thing for himself. I want in the future kids to come, generations to come, to admire anything like we have in Washington. This is not the right thing.
1: All right. Thank you both very much. I appreciate your time. And obviously, as we know, you have this lawsuit, and we will see what will happen. Thank you both very much for taking the time to talk to me tonight. And now the race is on to find the remaining two people who are still missing. They became trapped in a cave that just suddenly flooded. Five others miraculously found alive, although still inside. And our K-File, uncovering posts from a top Republican group, posts that attacked Ken Paxton, calling him crooked. Then they were quickly deleted after Paxton won. A quick scrubbing, but you cannot scrub from K-File, who is next with that report.
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1: Breaking news, Trump's big Texas win may be pushing Democrats a step closer to victory. Now, this is according to one of the top election forecasters in the country. The Cook Political Report says the Texas Senate race has now tilted towards the Democrats. Yes, Ruby Red Texas. They are shifting that race from likely Republican to just leaning Republican, which is thanks to Trump's backing of Ken Paxton in the Republican primary over incumbent Senator John Cornyn, which then resulted in Paxton's overwhelming victory. It comes as our K-File is uncovering more breaking news. Republicans rapidly deleting their brutal attacks against their fellow Republican Ken Paxton because they really did not like him. But then suddenly he had this crushing win. And then deleted tweets, deleted press releases, even deleted attack ads like this one from Senate Republicans' powerful campaign and fundraising operation, the National Republican Senatorial Committee.
2: Silly Ken Paxton says he's fighting the woke left. But guess what? He's actually helping them. He gave almost $1 million in grants to groups pushing gender-affirming programs. For kids as young as 7, kids like me, the groups even train my teachers to affirm gender transitions in school.
3: All paid for by you.
4: The Texas taxpayers. Ken Paxton didn't stop the woke left. He opened the door and let them in. Texas deserves leaders who protect our kids, not fund the woke left.
1: For months, the NRSC portrayed Paxton as Crooked Ken, accusing him of corruption, warning that he was a threat to President Trump's agenda. But now those attacks suddenly vanishing. The party is uniting behind Paxton in that key Texas Senate race. And K-File's Andrew Kaczynski is out front. So, you know, you find there was a lot of it where that came from. There were ads, there was tweets, there was posts, there were press releases. What else have you found?
5: That's right. It's been a bit of a delete-a-palooza for our friends over at the National Republican Senatorial Committee. Now, Aaron, the harshest attacks on Ken Paxton so far in this race have not come from Democrats. They have come from Republicans themselves who were spending tens of millions of dollars trying to rescue John Cornyn in this primary. And now, after Paxton's landslide victory, many of these attacks are suddenly disappearing from the internet and pretty darn quickly. Now, a CNN K-File review done by us found that the National Republican Senatorial Committee, that is the official campaign arm, as you mentioned, of the GOP, deleted at least 24 press releases, digital ads, and statements attacking Paxton, including posts that labeled him Crooked Ken, criticized his treatment of his then-wife during their divorce, and accused him of giving favorable treatment to an alleged child sex trafficker. That is a very harsh claim. In comments and posts dating from the past year, the NRSC often referred to Paxton as crooked. They said his corruption would threaten Republicans. And most importantly, they said it would undermine President Trump's agenda. Now, the NRSC also deleted at least 8 tweets from X about Paxton since 2025, including 2 posts that said he was, quote, asleep at the wheel. Google's ad transparency archive also shows anti-Paxton's ads were removed. One deleted that has since gone viral is this one. Take a listen.
6: This is the sound of Texas. And this is how it sounds under Ken Paxton. So, which Texas do you want to hear?
1: With friends like those. So, what is the NRSC saying now?
5: So, they did decline to comment further to us, but they pointed CNN to a statement they put out after Paxton's win. The statement said, a state President Donald Trump won by nearly 14 points isn't going to elect James Tallarico, a radical leftist who thinks God is non-binary, and that Texas should be a welcome mat for illegals. He is the most dangerous flank of the far left. Texas isn't swapping brisket for open borders. So quite the reversal there from the NRSC. And it'll be interesting to see how this plays out. They spent a lot of money, like almost $100 million, all of these groups, trying to prop up John Cornyn. As you saw there, he lost by a lot.
1: $100 million.
5: Yeah. So wow. We'll see how this goes.
1: On a primary where John Cornyn could have just won it and waltzed right back into his job in the general.
5: And if they had spent less money, maybe he still would have done just as bad. So,
1: yeah, it's
5: a lot of money.
1: Incredible, though, the money that's been going into races that ordinarily wouldn't have had
5: most expensive races all over the country.
1: Yeah,
5: it's crazy.
1: Yeah, Thomas Massie as well for Congress. That was a record. All right. K-File, thank you. And next, rescuers scrambling tonight to find the remaining two people trapped in that cave that flooded out. Now, five others were found alive. They're still trying to get them out, though, after a week underground.
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1: Breaking news, rescuers scrambling to locate two people who are still missing in the flooded cave in Laos after five others were miraculously found alive just a few hours ago. And it was a miracle. They're still stuck, though. They're in that underground cavern. So they've located some of them, five of the seven, but they still are still stuck. The group was seven total. They've been trapped for more than a week. Will Ripley is out front with more on the dangerous rescue and now the incredibly difficult extraction, which is coming.
15: This is the moment rescuers found five villagers alive, trapped for a week in a flooded cave in central Laos. The men say they're not sick, just weak, exhausted, and desperately hungry. Officials say they entered the cave a week ago searching for gold. Heavy rain and flash flooding sealed the exit behind them. 7 days later, their first taste of fresh water, and soon, food and first aid. But the danger is far from over. Some of the same elite cave divers who helped rescue a soccer team in Thailand in 2018 are back working on this rescue, including Finnish diver Mikko Pasi. He's helping lead the search and rescue operation, crawling through claustrophobic caverns full of muddy water. He says getting the survivors out alive will be extremely difficult and extremely dangerous.
16: It's extremely small, tight complex of tunnels. The tight spots in this mine are so tight that you need to exhale to wiggle through.
15: Some tunnels are just 23 inches wide, forcing divers to crawl sideways, flat on their stomachs. They leave the cave covered in mud, exhausted from searching around the clock, all during monsoon season in this mountainous jungle region near Long Tieng, once home to a secret CIA base during the Vietnam War. Flash floods can happen in minutes. Teams are pumping fresh air underground, working to drain the rising water, and even establishing an internet signal deep inside the cave, using radar technology to scan narrow underground passages. Rescuers in Laos are hoping for another survival story, like that Thai soccer team about 8 years ago. They spent more than 2 weeks underground and all made it out alive. But conditions this time may be even more treacherous. Rising water, tight tunnels, and zero visibility, putting rescuers and survivors in danger.
1: That is really hard to watch. Well, just those images, and you're just barely part of your head and describe those spaces you're describing. I mean, with those conditions, and you talk about the flood water still there, could rise again.